a Christian, but either you are a Christian or you are not a Christian. But you can't be an almost Christian. That's an oxymoron, almost Christian.

0: away from home and had that nagging feeling you might have left the stove on, or forgot to lock a door, or left a curling iron plugged in? If you don't go back and check, you start thinking of how things could go horribly wrong. We want to be sure about certain things, don't we? Well, today on A New Beginning, Pastor Greg Laurie helps us check ourselves when it comes to the sincerity of our faith in Christ. When it comes to matters of eternity, close enough isn't close enough.
1: Well, let's grab our Bibles and turn to Acts chapter 26. The title of my message is The Almost Christian. The Almost Christian. Almost. That's an interesting word, isn't it? It's a word that means slightly, short of, not quite, close, nearly. It's often associated with delaying something. Dinner is almost ready. Or Jenny almost fainted. That's how we'll often use it. Or maybe you're a husband and you're going out to dinner and you call upstairs to your bedroom and you ask your wife, are you ready? And she says, almost. You know what that means, right? 1 hour more. Okay, one. Or you get a call from your boss. Says, we're having a meeting. Where are you? Oh, I'm almost there, which really means you just woke me up out of a dead sleep. And almost, it's a word we use a lot. It's a word that is associated with procrastinating. Now I want to put two words together that don't fit. Almost Christian. You can't be an almost Christian. Now, you may be on your way to becoming a Christian. You may be closer to believing than you've ever been in any other time in your life. But either you are a Christian or you are not a Christian. But you can't be an almost Christian. That's an oxymoron, almost Christian. An oxymoron is, well, jumbo shrimp. That's an oxymoron. What is it, jumbo or shrimp? Or freezer burn. How do you get burned from a freezer? Or government efficiency. That's an oxymoron. Yeah, for sure. Airline food, another oxymoron. Is it really food? I'm not quite sure. So we are introduced in this story to what we could describe as an almost Christian. His name was Herod Agrippa, and he was listening to the Apostle Paul, and he says in Acts 26, verse 28, you almost persuade me to become a Christian. Another translation of that is, are you actually trying to talk me into becoming a Christian in such a short time? And the answer was, absolutely. That was Paul's hope, that this Herod would come to faith. So Herod was close, but not close enough. I suggest to you there are a lot of almost Christians in our nation today. In fact, I would say there are more almost Christians than non-believers. Because when surveys are done, there's always a very high amount of people that profess to believe in God. A recent survey found that 87% of Americans believe in God. Some we hear of the rise of atheism. Yeah, there are atheists, but most people out there believe there is a God. 3/4 of Americans believe in miracles. 73% believe in heaven. 71% of Americans believe Jesus is the Son of God. 71% of us believe in angels. 7 out of 10 of Americans say Jesus rose from the dead, and they believe that the Bible is the Word of God. So I'm thinking, what? Where are these people? I'm sure not seeing them. But then a recent Barna poll revealed the following, quote, half of Americans who call themselves Christians don't believe Satan exists, and 1/3 are confident Jesus sinned while on earth. Okay, now Houston, we have a problem. So we have a lot of people saying they believe in God. They say they believe in the Bible. They believe in angels, but yet they're saying

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2: He heard they were hiring down at the local zoo. And so he went and applied and said, I'd like to get a job here. They said, sorry, sir, all the positions are filled. But then the person looking at this man said, you know, you're a pretty big dude. A lot of muscle there. I'm going to say something. I hope you're not offended. But our gorilla died the other day. And we ordered a new one. And he's on his way. But I was wondering if we made you a custom gorilla suit. Would you be willing to wear it and pretend to be a gorilla for a few days? We'll pay you really well. And then when the new gorilla comes, you're good. That's all. And the guy said, okay. So they made him his custom gorilla suit. He put it on. He went to the gorilla area and he felt really self-conscious. No one's going to believe it. And so he walked around a little bit, pounded his chest a couple times. The crowd started to form. By day two, he's getting excited. He's enjoying it. He's swinging on the vines. Everyone's believing he's a real gorilla. He gets a little excited and swings too far and lands right in the middle of the lion's cage. Now the lion is approaching him quickly, and the guy in the gorilla suit doesn't know what to do. If he yells out help, people will know he was a fraud. Finally, he just yells, help! And the lion says, shut up, stupid, or you'll get us both fired. So he was pretending to be something he was not. And there are people today that are pretending to be Christians when they are not Christians. Again, check up on yourself, 2 Corinthians 13. Are you really Christians? Do you pass the test? Or are you just pretending to be Christians when you actually are not at all?
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4: Has Pastor Greg heard from you? 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
3: Well, today, Pastor Greg is presenting a fascinating message called The Almost Christian. It's a good warning for those masquerading in their faith.
2: Let me say something that might surprise you. It is possible for you to pray, keep the Ten Commandments to the best of your ability, attend church on a regular basis, be baptized, and not necessarily be a Christian. Now, if you're a Christian, you should do all these things. But you can do all these things and not necessarily be a Christian. The outward can be without the inward, but the inward can never be without the outward. Does that make sense? The outward, those things that we do, can be without the inward, but the inward, if you're really a believer, will never be without the outward. Jesus said, by their fruit you shall know them. For instance, a person can pray and not necessarily be a Christian. Polls show that 9 out of 10 Americans pray. 76% of us believe that there is a heavenly Father that can be reached by prayer. The reality is when you're in trouble, most people pray, right? I know I did before I was a Christian. Well, if I was in a crisis, I called out to God. I even called out to Jesus. I had no relationship with him. But that doesn't mean you're a Christian. That just means you're calling out to God. And God says in the book of Isaiah 59, the arm of the Lord isn't too short to save. His ear's not too dull to hear. Your iniquities have separated.

you from God. Your sins have hidden his face from you, so he will not hear. So if you're living in overt sin, don't expect your prayers to be answered. The psalmist says in Psalm 66, if I regard iniquity in my heart, the Lord will not hear me. Listen to this. If you're living in overt sin with no desire to repent, you are not a Christian. If you are living in overt sin with no desire to repent, you're not a Christian. Now you're saying, well, Greg, you're wrong on that. Everyone struggles. I didn't say if you're struggling with sin. Overt means you're living this way. You're not going to change the way you're living. You have no intention of repenting. Don't tell me you're a Christian. Are you a Christian? Do you pass the test? Or are you pretending to be a Christian when you really aren't at all? Hey, man, judge not lest you be judged. Okay, hold on. I am judging you. Because the Bible says judgment begins at the house of God. And if we don't see any spiritual fruit in your life, why should I believe that you're necessarily a Christian? Listen, a person can make visible change in their life and not necessarily be a Christian. In the book of Acts, remember we read about Simon the sorcerer? And apparently he became a believer. He was baptized. Everything looked pretty good. But then he tried to buy the gift of God that he saw being utilized at the hand of Simon Peter. And Peter said, your heart is not right from God. Turn from this wickedness. And I think that this Simon guy, he was a magician. He was deceiving people. He was going out of business when Peter showed up and the gospel was preached. And so he sort of adapted. He wanted to get whatever it is they were doing so he could stay in business and keep misleading people. This happens all the time. People become a Christian, I'll put that in quotes, when they need something. Politicians, oh yes. They come calling, they come knocking. Yes, I would like to come and address your church. I too am a believer. Really, I've never seen any evidence of that before, but, you know, because they want to get that evangelical vote. Sometimes a person, their career may be fading. Well, it's time to record a gospel record. It's okay, record a gospel record. But are you doing that because you believe it or you just want to boost your career? You see, you can do these things and not be a Christian. I mean, think of Judas Iscariot. He spent 3 years hanging out with Jesus. He saw Jesus walk on the water. He saw Jesus raise Lazarus from the dead. He with his own ears heard the Sermon on the Mount. He knew Jesus was perfect and flawless, yet he betrayed him for 30 pieces of silver. He was so close, yet so far. Yes, you can appear to be a believer and not be a believer. So coming back to our story, Herod Agrippa, the king, one of the Herods, is coming to town. It's a big deal. And his sister Bernice, they arrive with all the pomp and circumstance that surrounds a visiting dignitary. Herod would have been arrayed in a royal scarlet robe, and there were Roman soldiers around him in their dress uniforms, and every eye is on them as they take their royal seats. And Paul's standing there thinking, well, look who just walked into my net. He wasn't intimidated by the power, the authority, or anything else about these two people. He saw them as people to reach with the gospel. And really, as we read now what Paul says, we learn how to share our faith with non-believers. Acts 26, verse 1, Agrippa said to Paul, you may now speak in your defense. And Paul, with the gesture of his hand, started his defense. I'm very fortunate, King Agrippa, that you are the one hearing my defense against all these accusations made by the Jewish leaders, for I know you're an expert on Jewish customs and controversies. Now listen to me personally. Okay, now drop down to verse 9. I want to point out something before we read this. This is Paul's testimony. It's a powerful story. Hard to top, quite frankly. He often began his messages with his testimony. And everybody has a testimony. You have a testimony, I have a testimony. And one testimony is not more valid than another because it's more drastic or radical or whatever. Here's all of our testimonies in a nutshell. Once we were blind, but now we see. Right? Jesus Christ has changed our lives. But Paul's story was pretty unique. So he shares it now, Acts 26, verse 9, speaking to Herod Agrippa.
I used to believe I had to do everything I could to oppose the followers of Jesus of Nazareth. Authorized by the leading priests, I caused many of the believers in Jerusalem to be sent to prison. I cast my vote against them, and they were condemned to death. Many times I had them whipped in the synagogue to get them to curse Christ. It shows how hard Saul, then called, was. He would whip people to get them to deny their faith and curse Jesus. I was so violently opposed to them, Paul says, I hounded them in distant cities of foreign lands. So one day, I'm on such a mission to Damascus, armed with the authority and commission of the leading priest. About noon, Your Majesty, a light from heaven, brighter than the sun, shone down on me and my companions. We all fell down, and I heard a voice saying to me in Aramaic, Saul, Saul, why are you persecuting me? It's hard for you to fight against my will. I said, who are you, sir? And the Lord replied, I am Jesus, the one you are persecuting. He loved to tell the story because it built a bridge. Here's the great thing about your story. It's a great way to preach to a person without preaching at a person. Does that make sense? In other words, as I tell my story, as I heard a guy say, Jesus said, you're for me or against me. So instead of me starting with a sermon, I start with my story, but in effect, I am kind of preaching to them. So it's showing them I wasn't always the way I am now. Christ has changed me. That's the place to begin.

0: good instruction from Pastor Greg Laurie today here on A New Beginning. He is presenting a candid message called The Almost Christian. Pastor Greg was just talking about the value of sharing our story. Can we ask, what's your story? Do you have a story of how you came to Christ? Or maybe that story is unfinished. It's still being written. Pastor Greg, what would you say to the person listening who hasn't quite come to the point of asking Jesus to be their Savior?
1: Yes, I think they need to make this commitment to Christ. Here's what the Bible says. Whoever will call upon the name of the Lord will be saved. So you need to reach out to God. Not just think about it. Not just say, one of these days I would like to. Just do it. In fact, you can do it right now. You say, well, how do I call out to the name of the Lord? You do it through prayer. God is just a prayer away. He desires a relationship with you. He wants you to know him. He wants to reveal himself to you. So you just need to call out and say, Lord, save me and help me. How about if I lead you in a prayer? And you could pray this prayer after me. You can pray it out loud if you like. You can pray it quietly in your heart. But direct this prayer toward God, and you could pray it after me right now. You ready? Pray this after me. Lord Jesus, I know that I'm a sinner, but I know that you're the Savior, and I want a relationship with you. So as your word says, I'm calling on the name of the Lord. I'm asking you to save me from my sin. And I'm asking that we begin a new relationship today. Thank you for loving me and sending your son Jesus to die on the cross for my sin and then raising him from the dead. I now put my faith and trust in Jesus Christ. And I ask this in Jesus' name. Amen.
0: Amen. 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Well, you know, Pastor Greg, not long ago, you mentioned that in the 50 years, actually over 50 years of Harvest Ministries, we know of at least a million professions of faith through this outreach. Mm. It's just hard to wrap our minds around that. You know, I learned that if you would stack up a million pennies into the air, it would reach a mile above the earth. Wow. That's the enormity of that number.
1: Yes.
0: Now, we've reached all those people one heart at a time, one mm-hmm. soul at a time.
1: Yes.
0: And frankly, it took investments from our friends one at a time to help make that possible, didn't it?
1: That's totally true. You know, I think of the statement of Jesus when he says, there is joy in heaven over one sinner that comes to repentance. He could have said, there's joy in heaven when there's over 1,000 on a given day, but it's one. Every soul is precious to God. I mean, how precious is your soul to you? How precious is the soul of your son or your daughter or your father or your mother or your husband or your wife? Well, those souls, they're of the greatest value. And that's how God sees us. He says, every soul is mine. So, yes, we've been able to reach a lot of people. And frankly, Dave, that's a very conservative number. I think that number is actually much higher. But that was a number we knew we could stand by without any question. And so that's a number that we put out there. But you know what? We want to reach a million more. We want to reach 5 million more. We want to reach as many as we possibly can while we can. You know, the Bible says, work while it is the day, for the night is coming when no man can work. So we have a critical moment in our history, a special time right now to reach people, and let's not let it slip through our fingers. 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
3: Acronyms appear every day in our conversations. 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Here's an acronym that might help you when praying. ASK. A stands for asking. Jesus said, ask and it will be given to you. S stands for seeking. Jesus said, seek and you will find. K stands for knocking. Jesus said, knock and it will be opened to you. Is prayer really as easy as Jesus makes it sound? It is if you ask and keep on asking, seek and keep on seeking, knock and keep on knocking. And so the next time you ask, expect Jesus to RSVP.
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3: Acronyms appear every day in our conversations. For example, when texting, LOL means laugh out loud, and BFF means best friends forever. Here's an acronym that might help you when praying. ASK. A stands for asking. Jesus said, ask and it will be given to you. S stands for seeking. Jesus said, seek and you will find. K stands for knocking. Jesus said, knock and it will be opened to you. Is prayer really as easy as Jesus makes it sound? It is if you ask and keep on asking, seek and keep on seeking, knock and keep on knocking. And so the next time you ask, expect Jesus to RSVP.
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5: With SRN News, I'm Keith Peters in Washington. President Donald Trump is testing his midterm campaign appeal Wednesday in North Carolina with a rally for Republican Senate nominee Michael Whatley as the former National Party chairman tries to shore up his campaign against Democratic former Governor Roy Cooper. The Federal Reserve just raised the cost of borrowing money. Bad news for borrowers, good news for savers. The Fed increased its benchmark interest rate Wednesday by a quarter point, the first rate hike since the summer of 2023. The move will likely make it even costlier to borrow for homes, autos, and other purchases, but if you've been socking money away, you'll probably earn a bit more interest on your savings. On Wall Street, the Dow down by 631 points, the NASDAQ dropped 3. More details at srnnews.com.
3: Acronyms appear every day in our conversations. For example, when texting, LOL means laugh out loud, and BFF means best friends forever. Here's an acronym that might help you when praying. ASK. A stands for asking. Jesus said, ask and it will be given to you. S stands for seeking. Jesus said, seek and you will find. K stands for knocking. Jesus said, knock and it will be opened to you. Is prayer really as easy as Jesus makes it sound? It is if you ask and keep on asking, seek and keep on seeking, knock and keep on knocking. And so the next time you ask, expect Jesus to RSVP.
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8: Everything we have, we receive from the Lord by His grace. Everything you have, you receive from the Lord by His grace. The Lord gave you the skills. The Lord gave you the talents. He gave you the intelligence. He gave you the abilities to your job, to earn the salary that you earn. Everything you have received from the Lord. It comes from the Lord. He says here, what do you have that you didn't receive? Every good and perfect gift has come from God.
9: Growing up, there was always that one kid who was just super athletic. What a great trait to have. But instead of crediting it to God, that person may have made it about them. In today's message, Pastor Dan reminds you that every skill, talent, and knowledge that you have is from Him. Every good and perfect gift is from God. And this is your opportunity to use it for His glory. For example, if your gift is talking to others, share the gospel. How will you use your gifts and talents to glorify Him today? Now here's Pastor Dan in the book of 1 Corinthians chapter 4 for today's edition of Ring of Truth.

0: watch what happens in verse 8. But when his disciples saw it, they were indignant, saying, why this waste? For this fragrant oil might have been sold for much and given to the poor. But when Jesus was aware of it, he said to them, why do you trouble the woman? For she has done a good work for me. For you have the poor with you always, but me you do not have with you always. For in pouring this fragrant oil on my body, she did it for my burial. Assuredly, I say to you, wherever the gospel is preached in the whole world, what this woman has done will also be told as a memorial to her. And here we are, 2,000 years later, thousands of miles away from where it happened, and we're reading about it in the Bible. This woman felt compelled, felt led by the Lord to anoint Jesus, it says, to anoint him for his burial in verse 12. But when she poured that fragrant oil on his head, the disciples criticized her. The disciples were judgy and judgmental of her and said, why this waste? You could have sold that oil and used the money to feed the poor. You just wasted it by pouring it on Jesus's head. But she was anointing him for his burial. She seems to be the only one who understood that Jesus was on his way to Jerusalem to be crucified. And he was about to die. None of the other apostles or disciples were picking up on that. And so again, when you do something for the Lord, you have this stewardship. God has entrusted something to you're seeking the Lord. You're being led by the Lord. You're directed by the Lord. There will be people who criticize you for it. Why are you doing that? That seems like a waste of time. Why would you do it that way? Why wouldn't you do it this way? Well, you're just being led by the Lord. Take education, for example. How you educate your children. Right? So you might choose to homeschool your children. And don't you know, people will criticize you for that and judge you for that and scrutinize. Why would you want to homeschool your kids? Aren't you worried about socializing your kids? Will your kids have any friends? What are your kids going to do for sports? How are they going to know people? How are they going to have extracurricular activities? And what people are really asking you is, isn't your kid going to turn out to be a weirdo because they're at home all day with you, right? That's really the question behind the question. But on the other end, you put your kids in public school and people are going to say, oh, I thought you loved your kids. I'm surprised. I did. You're just going to hand them over to the Babylonians for 7 hours a day and just let them, learn the language and the literature of the Chaldeans, I guess. Good luck with that, right? No, you're being led by the Lord. This is what we think the Lord is telling us to do. This is the stewardship he gave me for my kids. And this is what I think the Lord wants me to do. But others are going to judge you for that. But I've got good news for you. Look at the passage. 1 Corinthians chapter 4. You will not be judged by other people. Praise the Lord. That's what it's saying. Other people are not your judge. Hallelujah. At the end of your life, you will not stand before other people and be judged by them. You've been given a stewardship from the Lord. You will not give an account of your stewardship or an account of your actions and your choices to other people. You will not be judged by a jury of your peers. And so it doesn't matter what others might think. It doesn't matter if they criticize you or say, well, that's a waste. Or I wouldn't do it that way. I would do it this other way. Paul says, I won't be judged by you for how I handled the stewardship that was entrusted to me. And I won't be judged in a court of law. In fact, Paul says, I don't even judge myself. I'm not even the judge of me. Paul says, look at verse 4. He says, for I know of nothing against myself, yet I'm not justified by this, but he who judges me is the Lord. Paul says, I know of nothing against myself. In other words, he's saying my conscience is clear. I believe I've been a faithful steward and I've been faithful to what God has instructed me to do. If Paul was not justified even by this. Even though his conscience is clear, a clear conscience doesn't mean that you did the right thing. Or because you believe you've done what is right for you and what is God's will, that's not the final judgment. We all will be judged by Jesus Christ. He's the judge. He's the one who will determine our faithfulness. Every believer, every one of us here today that is a believer in Jesus Christ will stand before the judgment seat of Jesus Christ and give an account for the things that we did and why we did them. And Jesus Christ will judge if we've been faithful stewards with what he entrusted to us. So it doesn't really matter what other people might think about what we're doing, about our stewardship. Other people can scrutinize us and criticize us, and they will. And it doesn't really matter what you think about what you're doing. What matters ultimately is, what does Jesus think? What does Jesus say about what you're doing? Because you're going to give an account to him for your stewardship, for what he's entrusted to you. We're not talking about salvation here. That was settled on the cross. But the things that he has entrusted to you, the ministry that he's given to you, you will stand before him and he will judge your faithfulness. And his opinion is the only opinion that matters. Look at verse 5. Therefore, judge nothing before the time until the Lord comes, because he's the judge who will both bring to light the hidden things of darkness and reveal the counsels of the heart. Then each one's praise will come from God. Every believer will stand before Jesus Christ at the judgment seat or the bema seat of Christ, and our works that we've done for Jesus Christ will be judged by him. And then at that time, then we will know if people have been faithful stewards or not at that judgment. And it says that Jesus will bring to light the hidden things of darkness and reveal the counsels of the heart. Jesus will judge the motives. The motives, not just what we did, but what was our motivation for what we did? What motivated you to live that way? What motivated you to make those choices? Our faithfulness to the Lord, listen, our faithfulness to the Lord should be compelled by the fact that one day we will appear before him. That should motivate us to faithfulness. You know, that one day, you know, the music's going to stop. And you're going to stand before him. And you're going to have to give an account for the things that you did for him. You know, even back in the Old Testament, in Ecclesiastes chapter 12, it talks about all the hidden things will come out. You know, thoughts and intents of the heart. And that should motivate us to be faithful to do what God has given us to do. Heaven is not just a destination, it's a motivation. One day we're going to be there, and one day we're going to stand face to face with Jesus Christ. And we want to hear those words, "Well done, good and faithful servant. You were faithful to do the things I asked you to do in your life. You didn't do them perfectly, and that's okay. But you were faithful to them." Now he says in verse 6, "Now these things, brethren, I have figuratively transferred to myself and Apollos for your sakes, that you may learn in us not to think beyond what is written, that none of you may be puffed up on behalf of one against the other." That's exactly what the Corinthian believers were doing. They were puffed up. They were prideful about the different leaders that they followed. They followed one against the other. They opposed other leaders that they didn't follow, and they opposed those who followed those other leaders. Remember back in chapter 2, Paul said the Corinthian believers were carnal. They were governed by their flesh, not governed by the Spirit. And Paul said that they were acting like non-believers. And so watch what Paul says in verse 7. "For who makes you differ from another? And what do you have that you did not receive? Now if you did indeed receive it, why do you boast as if you had not received it?" Such an important verse. Everything we have, we receive from the Lord by his grace. Everything you have, you received from the Lord by his grace. The Lord gave you the skills. The Lord gave you the talents. He gave you the intelligence. He gave you the abilities to your job, to earn the salary that you earn. Everything you have received from the Lord. It comes from the Lord. And he says here, what do you have that you didn't receive? Every good and perfect gift has come from God. And that should cause us to be humble and grateful to the Lord, not boastful, not judgmental of others, because everything they have, they receive from the Lord too. And so it should cause humility. But the Corinthians were boastful, they were arrogant, they were prideful, they were acting like non-believers. A non-believer would say, everything I have, I earned. I'm a self-made man. Everything I have, I got by my own hard work. But who gave you the ability to do that hard work?
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0: And so now beginning in verse 8, Paul uses sarcasm to correct their carnality and their worldly attitude. So beginning in verse 8, we've got sanctified sarcasm, right? If you're a sarcastic person, it's biblical to be sarcastic. You could make that argument. I'm being sarcastic right now. But he uses sarcasm here in verse 8. He says to the Corinthians, you are already full. You are already rich. You've reigned as kings without us. And indeed, I could wish you did reign, that we also might reign with you. Again, the Corinthians were carnal, they were worldly, and they had carnal attitudes and worldly attitude. And their attitude was, hey, we're already full. We're already rich. We have everything we need. We lack nothing. Their attitude reminds me of the church of Laodicea over in the book of Revelation, the Laodiceans. Listen to what Jesus says about them. This is Revelation chapter 3, verse 17. He says to the Laodicean church, because you say, I'm rich and I've become wealthy and have need of nothing and do not know that you are wretched, miserable, poor, blind, and naked. Right? How they view themselves and how Jesus views them, totally different. And here, Paul is rebuking them for their carnal attitude, you know, and the way they view themselves. They need to understand their true condition. He says, you reign as kings without us. You reign as kings without us. And indeed, I could wish that you did reign, that we also might reign with you. Paul is referring here to the millennial kingdom when Jesus Christ returns to the earth and he rules as King of Kings over the earth, and the Bible tells us that the church will come back with him, will come back with him and reign as kings and priests on the earth with him. And so Paul says, you're acting like you're already in the kingdom age with Jesus Christ and the war's over and we've won and Christ is reigning as King of Kings and Lord of Lords and there's peace on earth and Christians are no longer persecuted and Christians are no longer suffering and we're living in comfort and ease. And Paul is saying essentially like, what world are you guys living in? Because it's not this world. Look at verse 9. For I think that God has displayed us, the apostles, last as men condemned to death, for we have been made a spectacle to the world, both to angels and to men. Paul uses imagery here of a Roman triumph parade. When the Roman army would win a war, they would have a big parade in the city of Rome, and the army would march into the city of Rome with the spoils of war from the nation they conquered or from the people they conquered. And they would have this huge processional that would go through the city. And at the end of the processional, at the end of the parade, would be the prisoners of war. And they would bring prisoners of war into the city of Rome and take them into the Colosseum and feed them to the wild beasts as a way of celebrating the victory over this nation. That's the imagery that Paul uses here to describe the apostles. For I think that God has displayed us, the apostles, last. At the end of the parade, the prisoners of war who are on their way to the Colosseum to be fed to the lions as men condemned to death. For we have been made a spectacle to the world, both to angels and to men. We are fools for Christ's sake, but you're wise in Christ. Again, this is sarcasm. We're weak, but hey, you're strong. You're distinguished, but we're dishonored. And to the present hour, we both hunger and thirst, and we're poorly clothed and beaten and homeless, and we labor, we're working with our own hands, being reviled, we bless, being persecuted, we endure, being defamed, we entreat. We've been made as the filth of the world and the offscouring of all things until now. You know what offscouring is? It's stuff you have to scour off, right? Like, you know, if you bake a pan of lasagna and it's just baked onto it, you got to scrub it off the pan. Paul says we're like the offscouring of the world. The Corinthians were busy boasting in themselves and boasting in their pastors and dividing into factions and envious of one another and boasting in their wisdom and their strength and their honor and their distinction. And meanwhile, there's a war going on. And the apostles were men condemned to death and persecuted and treated like garbage and the scum of the earth. And what a contrast between the Corinthians and their version of Christianity and Paul and his version of Christianity. Over in Romans chapter 8, verse 5, it says, "For those who live according to the flesh set their minds on the things of the flesh. But those who live according to the Spirit, the things of the Spirit." And the Corinthians had set their mind on the things of the flesh, and they were living fleshly, carnal lives. They were not set on the things of the Spirit. And then in verse 14, Paul says, "I do not write these things to shame you, but as my beloved children, I warn you. For though you might have 10,000 instructors in Christ, yet you do not have many fathers. For in Christ Jesus I have begotten you through the gospel." Paul was their spiritual father. He brought the gospel to them in the city of Corinth. They were his spiritual children. And as their spiritual father, Paul speaks to them here with a parental tone. The Corinthians need an attitude adjustment. They need to be corrected. And that's what Paul is doing as their father. "Therefore, I urge you, imitate me," Paul says. Isn't that something that Paul can say that? You know, we all should be able to say, "Imitate me. Imitate my relationship with the Lord Jesus Christ." You know, we get the word "mimic" from this Greek word that Paul uses here. Imitate me, or mimic me, mimic my relationship with Jesus Christ. Now, don't answer out loud, but what would the church look like if everybody imitated you and your relationship with Jesus Christ? That's convicting, isn't it? It's convicting for me. But we all should be in a place where we can say to others, "Hey, imitate me, mimic my relationship with Jesus Christ." That's what he says. He says, "For this reason, I've sent Timothy to you, who is my beloved and faithful son in the Lord, who will remind you of my ways in Christ as I teach everywhere in every church." Paul says, "Imitate me, mimic me. I'm sending Timothy to you so that he can remind you of my ways in Christ." Now, in chapter 11, Paul will say, "Imitate me as I imitate Christ." So Paul is imitating Jesus Christ. And so when you imitate Paul, you're really just imitating Jesus Christ. Jesus was not boastful. Jesus was not arrogant or proud. Jesus was humble. He was meek. He was lowly. Philippians chapter 2, verses 5 to 8, Paul says, "Let this mind be in you, which was in Christ Jesus." And then he goes on to talk about how Jesus humbled himself and made himself of no reputation. He took the humble position. And that's not the Corinthians. They're prideful. And that's why Paul's saying, "You need to imitate me, and I'm really imitating Christ." And Christ was humble. Now notice in verse 17, Paul says, "Timothy will remind you of my ways in Christ." They already learned Paul's ways from Paul when Paul was there. They've drifted away from what they've learned from Paul. They need to be reminded. And we need to be reminded, don't we? Every day we need to be in the Word of God so the Word can just remind us. And so the Holy Spirit can remind us of things that we already know. It's not new information. It's old information that we've just let slip. "Now some are puffed up as though I were not coming to you." Some in the church in Corinth turned against Paul, even though Paul was their father in the faith. Some in the church were saying, "Paul's not coming back. So who cares what Paul thinks? Who cares what Paul says? He's not coming back here at all. But I will come to you shortly, if the Lord wills. And I will know, not the word of those who are puffed up, but the power." You know, Paul says, "I will come to you shortly, if the Lord wills." Right? Paul desires to go to them, but it's only if the Lord wills. You know, James tells us that we should always say, if the Lord wills, when we're discussing our future plans, because we don't know what a day will hold. You know, we can make plans to go somewhere, but we really don't know if that's what's going to happen. Our day can take a very dramatic turn. And so it's good to say, if the Lord wills, this is my plan, but it's if the Lord wills. But I will come to you shortly if the Lord wills, and I will know not the word of those who are puffed up, but the power. For the kingdom of God is not in word, but in power. What do you want? You can choose. Shall I come to you with a rod or in love and a spirit of gentleness? Again, he's speaking with a parental tone here. I can come with a rod and discipline you, or if you want to repent of your carnality and your worldliness and start walking in the spirit, I can come in love and a spirit of gentleness. Now, two big takeaways from this chapter for us today. First of all, one day you will appear before the judgment seat of Christ and give an account for your life in Christ. Let that motivate you to be faithful to what the Lord has entrusted to you. So that's the first takeaway. Be faithful to what the Lord has entrusted to you, because one day you're going to stand before Him. The second takeaway, everything you have received from the Lord. So be humble and be grateful. So be faithful and be humble.
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1: Acronyms appear every day in our conversations. For example, when texting, LOL means laugh out loud, and BFF means best friends forever. Here's an acronym that might help you when praying. ASK. A stands for asking. Jesus said, ask and it will be given to you. S stands for seeking. Jesus said, seek and you will find. K stands for knocking. Jesus said, knock and it will be opened to you. Is prayer really as easy as Jesus makes it sound? It is if you ask and keep on asking, seek and keep on seeking, knock and keep on knocking. And so the next time you ASK, expect Jesus to RSVP.
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5: With SRN News, I'm Keith Peters in Washington. The House has passed a broad package of sanctions targeting Russian officials and key pillars of its economy, as lawmakers look to deprive President Vladimir Putin of the financial resources needed to wage war against Ukraine. Texas Congressman Michael McCaul says the bill calls for tariffs on top Russian energy importers.
6: These countries have a choice to make about whether they will continue to sustain Putin's aggression. Putin believes he can keep financing this war indefinitely. We need to change that calculation.
5: The bill is named after the late Senator Lindsey Graham of South Carolina, who spent more than a year working on it. The bill passed by a vote of 262 to 159. There are quick changes at the Kennedy Center, including new fencing.
7: Crews were setting up the fencing just a day after the Kennedy Center board, which is aligned with President Trump, voted to close most of the Performing Arts Center for repairs. But the president said the repairs would only happen if the board was allowed to move ahead with plans to add his name to the building. Laura Bly has been stationed outside the Kennedy Center off and on since April. She holds a sign that reads, "Shame on the Trump board. You have destroyed something precious."
8: I don't know what the solution is. I would like to say that Donald Trump needs to have a but he doesn't have one.
7: A judge blocked the president from putting his name on the Kennedy Center. Bly says the worst-case scenario is a wrecking ball. Ed Donahue, Washington.
5: Donald Trump's handpicked North Carolina Senate candidate Michael Whatley is giving the president a full embrace at the campaign rally in North Carolina. On Wall Street, the Dow down by 631 points. The Nasdaq dropped 3. The S&P 500 lower by 33. This is SRN News.
1: Acronyms appear every day in our conversations. For example, when texting, LOL means laugh out loud, and BFF means best friends forever. Here's an acronym that might help you when praying. ASK. A stands for asking. Jesus said, ask and it will be given to you. S stands for seeking. Jesus said, seek and you will find. K stands for knocking. Jesus said, knock and it will be opened to you. Is prayer really as easy as Jesus makes it sound? It is if you ask and keep on asking, seek and keep on seeking, knock and keep on knocking. And so the next time you ASK, expect Jesus to RSVP.
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9: 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Seven Dooms Revealed. That's the title of today's message, but don't let that scare you off, because out of the darkness of doom, Jesus brings the light of hope. Here's Dr. Youssef to begin.
10: In Revelation chapter 8, we come to the seventh and the final seal after an intermission between the sixth and the seventh. John writes, "When the Lamb opened the seventh seal, there was silence in heaven for about half an hour." I'm sure you're asking, why is this silence in heaven? Well, John doesn't tell us why. But there are some possibilities. One possibility is that it could be God's way of granting humanity one last chance for the doors of mercy to be open before it is shut and the judgment becomes final. The second possibility, it could be the calm before the final judgment. This silence is the silence of awe and expectation before the final judgment fall on humanity. And so when the Lamb opens the seventh seal, there was silence in heaven. This is the silence of awe. It's the silence of suspense. It's a silence of expectation. And after the breaking of the seventh seal, you see seven angels with seven trumpets standing before God. Remember the number seven. Complete, full judgment, seven trumpets, each represented a segment of calamity that is falling upon human race, upon the earth. And the first four calamities, they are parallel the four plagues in Egypt. Let's look at these. The first trumpet produced hail and fire mixed with blood, which rained upon the land. Something happened exactly in Egypt in Exodus 9:22 all the way to 26. The second trumpet brings huge asteroid that crashes into the sea and it kills one-third of the sea life. Similar to what happened in Exodus 7:20 and 21. With the third trumpet, an asteroid named Wormwood hits the sweet waters. That's the rivers and the lakes from people drink water to survive. And that's the repetition of Exodus 15, 23, 25, when it happened on the River Nile. The fourth trumpet is when the light of the sun and the moon and the stars dim by one-third. In Exodus chapter 10, God sent darkness upon the land of Egypt, but supernaturally, miraculously, there was light where the people of God were living. Darkness everywhere else. Only in the community of the people of God, the people of Israel, had light. And there, an eagle flies over the scene, crying, "Whoa! Whoa! Whoa!" to the inhabitants of the earth. Four trumpets and three to go. These three trumpets spell woe to the human race. Look at chapter 9 with me, please. The fifth trumpet, as soon as it sounds, a star falls to the earth. Now, this is not a star from the outer space. This is a person. This is no other than Satan himself. You say, how do we know that? In Luke chapter 10, verse 18, Jesus said, I saw Satan fall like lightning from heaven. In the book of Isaiah chapter 14 and verse 12, it says, how you have fallen from heaven, O morning star, son of the dawn. This star-like person is Satan. When he falls on the earth, in his hand he has the key to the bottomless pit.

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2: They subtle. They use the weakness of our flesh against us. They often ask, did God really say? Do you understand the Bible correctly? Are you understanding the Bible? Are you interpreting the Bible in modern times? Or are you buying into that old thing that when the Bible was given? On and on and on, Satan and his demons try to paralyze us with their lies and confuse us with their subtle twist of the truth. The other times, Satan is vicious and savage and use people like ISIS and Al-Qaeda and Boko Haram, Shabab, Taliban. Remember this, he who is in us is far greater than he who is in the world. Praise God. Praise God, Satan's power is very limited upon the believers. Praise God that he has Satan on a leash. In Revelation chapter 9, God tells Satan and his demons what they can and cannot do. Listen to me, don't ever be afraid of Satan. Satan is toothless toward the faithful believer. He is powerless unless you allow him a stronghold in your life. And the only power that he has is not over the sealed, those who are sealed by the Holy Spirit of God. Verse 10, his woe lasts 5 months. Once the first woe is past, there are two more to come. Verse 14, chapter 9, when the sixth trumpet sounded, John hears a voice saying, release the four angels who are bound at the great river of Euphrates. These are fallen angels. These are demons, powerful demons. Why Euphrates? Euphrates is where the Garden of Eden was. Euphrates is where the first sin against God ever committed. Euphrates, where the first murder ever taken place. Euphrates is the place where the Tower of Babel was built to oppose God. And my beloved friend, listen to me very carefully. It is from the Euphrates that you hear the news every single night on television. The Euphrates region is where four fallen angels wait to carry out their dreadful mission and slaughter one third of humanity. You remember earlier, we saw a quarter of the humanity when the breaking of the fourth seal. By this point, half of the world's population is wiped out. The satanic forces have been unleashed. Bible said 200 million demonic horsemen come out of that fire and the smoke, and they are set loose upon the earth. Yet people continue to live in rebellion and disobedience to God. They will never come and repent and turn to Him. Why? Because the God of this world has blinded their eyes. Chapter 10. Just as there was an intermission between the sixth and the seventh seal, there is an intermission between the sixth and the seventh trumpet. During this intermission, we meet a mighty angel, and he was on a secret mission. This powerful angel comes wrapped in clouds, which speaks of the power of God. He has a rainbow on his head, symbolizes God's faithfulness to his promises and his covenants. This angel's face shines like the sun because he has been in the presence of God. He stands with one right foot on the sea and the left foot on the land. That is indication that he is mighty and has authority over the whole earth. In the palm of his hand, this angel holds a small open scroll. This one is not sealed, it's open. And when the angel speaks, his voice like roaring thunder. But then there's another voice that John hears. Very important, don't miss this. It's the voice of God. And he calls the voice of God.

0: God, the seven thunders. Remember seven again. Complete, perfect. The seven thunders, denoting his perfection, his completeness. What does the voice of God say to John? John hears it, and he says something to John. What does he say? We don't know. We don't know, because John is about to write down what he heard God say to him, and God stopped him. He said, don't write that one down. Don't write it down. In fact, this is the only message in the book of Revelation that is sealed. And while this message from the seven thunders remain a mystery, another mystery is about to be revealed. God tells John, take the scroll that is open from the hand of the angel. And so he does. He takes the scroll. And then God said, take it, eat it. And it's going to turn sweet in your mouth, but it's going to be sour in your stomach. It's going to taste like honey in your mouth, but it's going to be bitter in your stomach. What did this scroll contain? It contains the mystery of the future of planet Earth. And so John eats it. Just as the angel promised, it tasted sweet in his mouth, but it was bitter and sour in his stomach. That's the final destination. In Psalm 119, verse 103 says, how sweet are your words to my taste, sweeter than honey in my mouth. Was he eating the word of God? No. What is he saying? He says, to those who love God, to those who love the word of God, the word of God is not going to be a chore, a burden. Oh, I've got to do it today. No, no, no, no. They are delighted to receive the word of God and internalize it and heed it in their lives. That's what it means. See, when God commissioned Ezekiel, he said, you're going to be a prophet to Israel. What did he do? He said, eat the scroll, Ezekiel, and go and speak to the house of Israel. Did he chew on it? No. Because when Ezekiel ate it, it was sweet to his mouth. It became sweet, comforting, word of God. But unlike John, when Ezekiel internalized and received the word of God, it was sweet to his mouth, never turned sour in his stomach, never turned bitter in his stomach. Do you know why? Because the message to Ezekiel is different from the message to John. The message to Ezekiel was that God promised 70 years in exile in Babylon, and then they will be restored. It's a sweet message that Israel will be rebuilt. Jerusalem will be rebuilt. The temple will be rebuilt. The nation will be blessed again. And so it was so sweet because it's a message of hope, but not the message that John received. Because God gave John a message of the world destroyed. While John loved the word of God, internalized the word of God, but its ultimate destination is going to be bitter. It's a message of a world without hope, a message of a world that will never be rebuilt, a message of ultimate doom, not a blessing. And so the word of God was sweet to his mouth, but bitter in his stomach. Chapter 11. God asked John to measure the temple. Does it mean he's got to have a stick in his hand and go around measuring the temple in Jerusalem? Actually, the temple was not there when God said this. The first temple that was built by Solomon was destroyed by the Babylonians. When they came back after the exile, they built the second temple. And the second temple was destroyed by the Romans in 70 AD. This was around 90 when God was speaking and showing the vision to John. So the temple was not there. What is God saying? 1 Corinthians 3 tells us that the believers, we are the temple of the Holy Spirit of God. And God is asking John to do what? To measure the temple means to place boundaries, protective measures around the believers, the elect of God. In the Bible, when you measure something, you define its boundaries. And God wants to assure all of his children who are going to read this book. That's why there are two blessings when you read this book. He wants to assure all of his children that Satan and his demons cannot touch us because we're sealed by the Holy Spirit of God. God draws protective boundaries around us, even our enemies who persecute us cannot harm us. Oh, they may destroy our body, but they can never touch our soul. Our soul is protective, is in a protective custody all the way until you go home in heaven. Enemies may destroy the outer temple, our bodies, but they can never destroy the inner sanctum, our souls. We are safe in God's sanctuary. We are safe in His protective boundaries. That's what it means. Again, chapter 11. You meet two witnesses who proclaim the gospel one last time. The two olive trees stand for the anointing of those who proclaim the unvarnished truths of the gospel. The two lampstands represent the light of God's truth. And here in chapter 11, they return in the last days. And they have the same power that they had in the Old Testament. They had power to call down fire, power to stop the rain, power to turn water into blood, and power to strike the earth with plagues. Please listen carefully. These two witnesses will be free to preach for 3.5 years. Then the beast or the Antichrist wages war against them. These two witnesses are symbols of everyone who truly preaches the word of God. And symbolically, they're going to die in two cities or two places, Sodom and Egypt. Why are those two chosen out of all the cities of the world? They didn't even say Babylon, but Sodom and Egypt. These, again, very symbolic. Sodom represents sexual immorality. And Egypt represents bondage and slavery for the people of God. Sometimes the two go together. What did these two witnesses do to deserve death? Listen carefully. They preached the unvarnished truth. My beloved friend, please listen to me. Those who continue to preach the unvarnished truth of the Word of God, they could be killed for their preaching by so-called tolerant people who tolerate every evil in the world except the Christian faith. They continuously try to shut us up. They continuously try to destroy our reputation. They continuously try to cause all sorts of havoc for us. But listen to me. I read the last chapter in the book and it says that we win. There will be celebration on the part of the wicked when these two witnesses are killed. It becomes like a satanic anti-Christmas. They're exchanging gifts. Now here's a fact. When you try to convince people of sin, they'll get angry and they want to destroy you. They hate you for it. After these witnesses' bodies are left on the streets for 3.5 days, God raises them up supernaturally back to life. And thus ends the second woe and begins the third one. The seventh trumpet sounds. The voice that is heard from heaven. The kingdom of the world has become the kingdom of our Lord and His Christ. And He will reign forever and ever. Amen. At that moment, the 24 elders fell down and worshipped. And while they were celebrating victory in heaven, the Antichrist firm grip sconced upon the earth. I have a question for you. Is this celebration in heaven premature? Not at all. Most of you go to football games, right? I've been to games and you've been to games when the score is lopsided. 49-7. Fourth quarter. The losing team is trying to kind of put up a front. I mean, they know it's over, but they're kind of trying to make something happening. Their teammates sitting on the bench looking at their shoes, putting their head down, covering their heads with towels. What is the winning team doing? The game is not over yet. They're high-fiving each other, right? The people in the stands, they're celebrating. They're rejoicing. You say, the game is not over. Oh, yes, but the score is already known. And so finally, the clock winds down. 60 seconds, 50 seconds, 40 seconds, 30 seconds, 20 seconds, 10 seconds, and the score is final. But everybody knew the game is over. Listen to me. In a far greater way, that is how it's going to be. The world may be still gripped by the Antichrist, but he's no match for the Christ. You can read the scoreboard, and you know how the game is going to end, because the end is near. You can already high-five each other. You can begin to celebrate, because Satan is finished. He is defeated. And in verse 15, amen, amen, amen, amen. Praise God. Amen. Okay, I want you to read this, and I want you to shout it with me. The kingdom of the world has become the kingdom of our Lord and of His Christ, and He will reign forever and ever. Amen. Amen. Amen. Amen. That's verse 15, chapter 11, in case you want to underline it in your Bible. Now, beloved, listen to me. From the fall of Adam to the sounding of the seventh trumpet, the world has been in the grip of Satan. He's the god of this world. But at this moment, when the kingdom of the world changes hands, the kingdom of the usurper becomes the kingdom of our Lord. It goes to his rightful owner, and game changed. The enemy of your soul may rage against us, but I want you to remember this. Greater is he than he who's in the world. Finally, verse 19, John gives us a glimpse of the inner sanctum of heaven. You see, unlike the earthly temples, where only the priest and the high priest is able to go into the Holy of Holies, and the poor saps, the average person is out there lining up and outside. We, the priests, every one of us, he or she who have committed her life and his life to Jesus Christ, is a priest. And we're going to be in the Holy of Holies. Every one of us. In this life, we're sometimes dazed and wounded by trials. We often have losses and sufferings that we don't understand. But God's message here and now today for every believer in Jesus Christ, take heart. You are destined to glory. You will reign and rule with Christ. Don't let the world troubles cloud your vision. Remember your final destination. We know the final score. Jesus is preparing a place for you. Be comforted in the face of trouble.
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3: 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Here's an acronym that might help you when praying. ASK. A stands for asking. Jesus said, ask and it will be given to you. S stands for seeking. Jesus said, seek and you will find. K stands for knocking. Jesus said, knock and it will be opened to you. Is prayer really as easy as Jesus makes it sound? It is if you ask and keep on asking, seek and keep on seeking, knock and keep on knocking. And so the next time you ask, expect Jesus to RSVP.
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3: 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Here's an acronym that might help you when praying. ASK. A stands for asking. Jesus said, ask and it will be given to you. S stands for seeking. Jesus said, seek and you will find. K stands for knocking. Jesus said, knock and it will be opened to you. Is prayer really as easy as Jesus makes it sound? It is if you ask and keep on asking, seek and keep on seeking, knock and keep on knocking. And so the next time you ask, expect Jesus to RSVP.
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5: With SRN News, I'm Keith Peters in Washington. The House on Wednesday passed a broad package of sanctions targeting Russian officials and key pillars of its economy as lawmakers look to deprive President Vladimir Putin of the financial resources needed to wage war against Ukraine. The bill now heads to President Trump to be signed into law. A motorist has been arrested on murder charges after authorities say she slammed her SUV into a city bus in Los Angeles. That killed at least two people and injured six others in a prelude to a second deadly tragedy, the fiery crash of a TV news helicopter used by NBC and Telemundo that was covering the collision. Police say 36-year-old Bailey Lynn Rios was arrested Tuesday night and is being held at a Los Angeles jail. On Wall Street, the Dow down by 631 points. More details at SRNNews.com.
3: Acronyms appear every day in our conversations. For example, when texting, LOL means laugh out loud, and BFF means best friends forever. Here's an acronym that might help you when praying. ASK. A stands for asking. Jesus said, ask and it will be given to you. S stands for seeking. Jesus said, seek and you will find. K stands for knocking. Jesus said, knock and it will be opened to you. Is prayer really as easy as Jesus makes it sound? It is if you ask and keep on asking, seek and keep on seeking, knock and keep on knocking. And so the next time you ask, expect Jesus to RSVP.
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19: 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One is very private. No one will know except the believer. The other is very public.
18: 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On today's edition of Real Life Radio, Pastor Jack continues now in his series called The Life and Times of Jesus Christ and his message titled Christ and the Second Coming. Now, this is a series about who Jesus really is. Not the Jesus of popular opinion, but the Jesus of the Bible. God himself who stepped into our world. And that same Jesus who once came in a manger has promised to come again. But this time, in power and glory. So today, Pastor Jack teaches us that the second coming of Christ must be compared to his first coming, a real physical arrival to this earth. And just as the disciples watched Jesus rise from the Mount of Olives, that same Jesus will boldly return and every eye will see him. Before we get into the message, I had a chance to sit down with Pastor Jack and talk about it with him. So let's get into that. Pastor Jack, you've got this this great football picture I love. The Holy Spirit, right, as this huge offensive lineman holding back evil, right? And when the church gets pulled out, he steps aside and lets it through. Unpack that. What happens when the restrainer moves?
19: Yeah, the restrainer is the Holy Spirit.
18: Right.
19: And exactly as you just said, through the church, the Holy Spirit is holding back evil. We're not holding back evil. The Holy Spirit through us is holding back the evil.
18: Yeah.
19: That said, the Bible talks about how after or at the moment of the rapture, the Holy Spirit will set aside. He'll stand aside, right?
18: Yeah.
19: Doesn't mean he leaves. He doesn't leave the planet. He doesn't. No. He can't. He's the Spirit of, he will stand aside and let evil run through. And so for me, the picture is, imagine if there's a quarterback on your team and you don't like him. In your opinion, you might think he needs to be humbled.
18: Yeah.
19: and instead of blocking the enemy team, so to speak, right? The opposition.
18: Yeah.
19: You, as an offensive guard or offensive tackle, you let the guy through to tackle your quarterback. Imagine how he would stand, you would stand to let the guy through. The Holy Spirit is going to, as it were, so to speak, stand aside, letting evil through once the church is raptured. And what's the result? The revelation of the Antichrist.
18: Yeah.
19: Then the Antichrist will be revealed. And Scripture makes that very, very clear in 2 Thessalonians chapter 2.
18: Christ and the second coming. Let's jump in.
19: And Father, we thank you in Jesus' name that you right now have promised to inhabit the praises of your people. So Lord, go before us, we ask now in Jesus' name. And all God's people said, amen. Why don't you grab your Bibles this morning and turn with me in the Scriptures, if you would, to Matthew chapter 24. Matthew chapter 24. And this morning we are continuing on in our series. This is part 15, by the way. We've got one more left. That's next week. We'll be done. But part 15 of our series, The Life and Times of Jesus Christ. And this morning we're looking at Christ and the Second Coming. Christ and the Second Coming. And our theme verse, as you can see, is Colossians chapter 2, verse 9. Very, very important verse. A verse that all of you now have memorized at Calvary Chapel, haven't you? You're not sick of seeing the verse. You're not tired of seeing the verse, because we would never want to be or sense or feel that way of the Bible whatsoever. But the fact of the matter is that this is a verse that we have been in for the last 15 weeks together. And listen to it and look at it closely. It says, for in Christ, that's Jesus, this Jesus, all the fullness of the Godhead dwells in bodily form. The Bible makes it very clear that the very first coming of God to this earth in a physical form, and that is their being born in Bethlehem, brought into the world, God come in human flesh. Now, all of you who are note takers, at the top of your page where it says title, you know, you got your little notebooks there pre-printed in front of you, where it says title, you can write down there Christ and the Second Coming. And this is regarding the end time events of our age. It's called eschatology in Bible science. Very, very big word, which simply means that God tells the future in advance. It's history in advance. His story, he tells in advance. The meaning of it, or the definition of it, I should say, is eschatology or prophecy. This is the area of the Bible. And this is the discrepancy of the cult. They can mimic a lot of things, cults can. They can mimic healings, they can mimic miracles, they can do a lot of things, but what they cannot do is correctly foretell the future. The Bible does it perfectly. And it's by understanding prophecy that you will be able to discern what is right and what is wrong when it comes into your ears. I do not know why, but there are a lot of Christians who shy away from the topics that we've just began to cover these last couple weeks in this closing part of the series. We looked at the rapture of the church. Then last week we looked at the tribulation period. And this morning, Christ and his second coming. And then next week, we'll end up with a great chronological timeline, and we'll use that to usher us into the understanding of the millennial reign of Jesus Christ and when that will take place. Is it next week? We'll tell you next Sunday. Very, very important period of time in which you and I live in. Let's go to the scripture and look this morning, shall we? Concerning Christ and his second coming, the first thing that we want to notice this morning is that it's compared to his first coming. The second coming must be compared to his first coming. How so? Matthew chapter 24, beginning at verse 1. Then Jesus, it says, went out and departed from the temple. And his disciples came to him to show him the buildings of the temple. And Jesus said to them, do you not see all of these things? Assuredly, I say to you, not one stone shall be left upon another that shall not be thrown down. Now, as he sat on the Mount of Olives, the disciples came to him privately saying, listen, there's three things they ask. Tell us, when will these things be? And what will be the sign of your coming? And number three, and the end of the age. And Jesus answered and said unto them, take heed that no one deceives you. For many will come in my name, saying, I am the Christ, and will deceive many. And you will hear of wars and rumors of wars. See that you're not troubled, for all these things must come to pass, but the end is not yet. For nation, listen, ethnos will rise against ethnos. That's ethnic groups will rise against ethnic groups, and political realms will rise against political realms. There will be famines, pestilence, earthquakes in diverse places. And these are all the beginning of sorrows. Then they will deliver you up to tribulation and kill you. And you will be hated by all ethnos, nations, for my name's sake. And then many will be offended and will betray one another and will hate one another. Then many false prophets will arise and deceive many. And because of lawlessness abounding, the love of many will grow cold. But he who endures unto the end, the same shall be saved. And this gospel of the kingdom will be preached in all of the world as a witness to the nations. And then the end will come. Therefore, listen, here's a key. When you see the abomination of desolation spoken by Daniel the prophet standing in the holy place, whoever reads, let him understand. That means you had better read. This is so cool. Jesus here is saying, you had better have read the book of Daniel. Then let those who are in Judea flee to the mountains. Let him who is on his housetop come down and take nothing out of his house. And let him who is in the field not go back to get his clothes. But woe to those who are pregnant and to those who nurse babies in those days. And pray that your flight may not be in winter or on the Sabbath. For then there will be great tribulation, such as not been since the beginning of the world, nor until this time, nor ever shall be. And unless those days are shortened, no flesh would be saved. But for the elect's sake, those days shall be shortened. Jesus is talking about the events and his coming. We saw last week the horrific predictions of the great tribulation period. We saw that the first 3.5 years of a, listen, 7-year contract or peace accord, peace agreement. We saw that the one that we've labeled or the Bible calls and we call the Antichrist will be on the global scene and he will deal with the nation Israel, says the Bible. And he will speak peace to the nation Israel. He will somehow orchestrate a 7-year, the Bible says, contract of peace. And when he signs and when they sign the 7-year peace treaty, the tribulation begins. Remember this, Bible students. What starts the tribulation period? Not an earthquake. Not some sign in the heavens. The fact of the matter is that the tribulation period begins with the signing of a peace treaty. And the first 3.5 years of that 7-year period of time will be a time of great deception. Through, do you remember? 2 key things. Prosperity and what? Peace. The Antichrist, the imitator, if I can put it that way, of Christ, will be one who offers peace and prosperity. Well, after that, at the close, the latter 3.5 years of the tribulation period, The Bible teaches us that Jesus Christ will return. If you were here last week, we showed you in the closing moments of the message, the Valley of Harmageddon, the Valley of Megiddo, remember? In that scene, as we panned the camera to the southeasterly section, we looked toward the areas of Moab. Believe it or not, the Bible says specifically that Jesus, did you know this? That it gives us, in his second coming, it gives us his approach pattern. Not only into the earth, but because the Bible says every eye will see him, and all those who dwell upon the earth will mourn because of his coming. But it says that he will arrive coming out of the area of Edom, from Bozra. That is, and Jesus said, as the lightning comes what? From the east and shines into the west, so shall the coming of the Son of Man be. He meant that literally. He will be coming according to Isaiah chapter 61, 62, 63. When Jesus comes in the great second coming, the world will be watching. And he comes out of the area, if you draw a line, some of you can even sneak right now to the back of your Bible where it's got the maps. And if I would have had time, I would have assembled a map. The Bible gives us his second coming approach pattern into Israel. He's going to be coming from the area of Kuwait, that region, Bozra, of the Old Testament time. He will be coming from the east toward the west, and his foot will just touch the Mount of Olives. And that mount's going to split open. He's going to go through that eastern gate that we saw in that great second coming of his, and he will establish his kingdom. But his robe, says the Bible, will be splattered from the blood of his enemies. He will have put an end to the battle of Armageddon. The second coming of Jesus Christ. My friend, don't make a mistake in comparing the rapture of the church and the second coming as one event. They are at least 7 years apart from one another. One is very private. No one will know except the believer. The other is very public. The believers at that time and the world will know of his coming. One, you must be ready for because there's no signs. There's no indicators. The other has hundreds of prophetic indicators and warnings and signs. One says to wait for Christ. The other one says that you'll see the Antichrist appear first. One says that you must live for your faith, the rapture. The other one says what? You must die for your faith by persecution. We are studying this morning the events of the second coming. It is my prayer that none of us in this room experience the events of the second coming except of the fact that we're coming with Jesus himself. Do you hear what I'm saying? I pray for you that you have accepted Jesus Christ as your Lord and Savior, and you will escape the tribulation period as God has promised via or through what is called the rapture of the church.
7: 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And now, let's get back to today's message. Once again, here's Pastor Jack.
19: The second coming is compared to his first coming. How so? Well, look in Matthew 24. Just look at the verses preceding the chapter. Why did the disciples say to him, when will these things be? What a strange thing. Why do they take Jesus out to show him the buildings of the temple? Didn't he know the buildings of the temple? Of course. Didn't he grow up in that area? Sure. Why were the disciples saying, Jesus, we want to show you the things of the temple? They were a little unnerved. I'll tell you why. Look in Matthew chapter 23, verse 37. Let's just stay on the screen regarding our notes. But Matthew 23, 37 says, O Jerusalem, Jerusalem, the one who kills the prophets and stones those who are sent to her. How often I wanted to gather your children together as a hen gathers her chicks under her wings. But what does it say? You were not willing. And behold, your house. What house, everybody? The temple. The temple. Your temple has left you desolate. For I say to you, you shall see me no more till you say, blessed is he who comes in the name of the Lord. That's why the disciples said, hey, Lord, we want to show you the temple. Have you ever seen a little child when they're hurt or offended or busted or whatever? They try to make an immediate little amends. Have you ever seen them try to be real politically correct? about some blunder that they've made? Did you do this? Hi, Daddy, I love you. I know you love me, sweetheart, but did you break the glass? I brought in your paper. Yeah, honey, that's good. That's not what we're talking about. Did you do that? I love you. You ever seen a child do that? You've done that. I've done that. Jesus says, I'm telling you, because of the rejection of Israel as me as Messiah in my first coming, your house will be left to you desolate. And you will not see me again until you say, blessed is he who comes in the name of the Lord. The disciples try to respond because they thought he was going to establish all that he's going to do in the second coming, that is, establish his political reign. They thought they could just kind of, oh, look at the temple. Isn't it wonderful? And Jesus is going to go on in other passages to tell them, I say to you, not one stone shall be left upon another. It's all going to be torn down. It shocked them. It shocked them. Listen, the first coming and the second coming are both to the nation Israel, and they are Jewish in their context. How so? Mark it down. By a literal physical arrival. The rapture of the church is not a physical arrival. It is an appearance in the atmosphere. 1 Thessalonians chapter 4, verses 13 through 18 is, and in your note-taking, don't confuse it. That's the rapture. But the second coming is a physical arrival to the earth, just as it was at his first coming. A physical arrival. Acts chapter 1, verse 9. Now, when he had spoken these things, that is Jesus, on the Mount of Olives, they watched him, and he was taken up from them and received up into a cloud out of their sight. And while they looked steadfastly toward heaven as he went up, behold, two men stood by them in white apparel and said to them, men of Galilee, why do you stand ye here gazing up into heaven? This same Jesus who was taken up into heaven, same Jesus who was taken up into heaven, will come again in like manner as you've seen him go up into heaven. What does that mean? The same Jesus that you've seen in physical form, physically arise from Israel, from this mount, the Mount of Olives, his same second coming will be to the Mount of Olives again. Just as you've bodily seen him leave, he will bodily return. This is so Jewish. In my car, I have a little yarmulke, you know, I think it's called a kippah. We should all have them on right now. I should have just threw them like frisbees out to you. Why? Because the second coming is so Jewish. From Revelation chapter 4, verse 2, all the way to the end of Revelation chapter 19, is all Jewish in context. You'll never understand the book of Revelation until you've read all of the Old Testament. That's why a lot of people say, well, I kind of stay out of that book. You know why you stay out of that book? First of all, you're ripping yourself off. It's the only book of the Bible, that is the book of Revelation, that says, I will bless all those who read this book and bless anybody who listens to its reading. So get blessed. Read the book of Revelation. Secondly, understand the Old Testament via the book of Revelation. It's very Jewish. Jesus says, you won't see me again until you say, blessed is he who comes in the name of the Lord. A true physical return of Christ. Revelation chapter 1, verse 7. Am I yelling? I'm excited. These things excite me really a lot. So I forgive me if I'm yelling. Behold, Revelation 1:7. He is coming with clouds. Doesn't mean he's coming on a cloudy day. It means he's coming in glory. And every eye will see him. Is that true concerning the rapture? No. Even they who pierced him, Israel, and all the tribes of the earth will mourn because of him. Why? You see, the rapture is the blessed hope. The second coming is an awful, dreadful event. Even so, amen. I am the Alpha and the Omega, the beginning and the end, saith the Lord, who is, who was, who is to come, the Almighty. Who is the Almighty? The one who's coming on that dreadful and tremendous day when the tribes of the earth will mourn. Christian, you don't need to be afraid of the events of the second coming. In fact, by the end of this message, you're going to see that you're very involved in the second coming itself, but you'll be coming out of heaven with Christ. Now, maybe those you've shared the gospel with who have yet to receive Jesus Christ, or maybe they'll never receive Jesus Christ, God knows, they'll see these great horrific events. I believe these things are going to unfold in our lifetime. I believe the world is prepared now for the advent of this deceiver that brings peace to the world. And who ushers in these events, God does upon his head in judgment. In Jude chapter 1, verse 14, the scripture says, "Behold, the Lord comes with 10,000 of his saints." The word actually in Greek is thousands upon thousands of his saints in a physical arrival to the earth, physically. Jude chapter 1, verse 14, you can circle that verse or write it down, and its corresponding passage is Revelation chapter 19. You can read that later. The second thing that we see this morning, so very important, is that his first coming is compared to a second by a marked physical arrival. Secondly, at a time of great unbelief. Now, listen to this. It will be a time of great unbelief. What kind of unbelief? Well, first of all, the tribulation period will be in full swing. And according to the Bible, there's going to be great religious activity, great religious fervor, more than ever around the world. Did you know that? It's going to be a very, very religious time. But does religion save you? He will come at a time of great unbelief in the world. The Bible speaks about it as being the great apostasy, or in Greek, apostasia, a great departure from the true faith. But listen, it's a departure from the true faith. That is, they have it presented before them. They don't lose their salvation. They never had it. They know of it, but they don't receive it. They turn away from it, and they don't go into evolutionary theory. What they do is they go into some other religious offer. And you know who what one of those offers will be. The Antichrist will declare himself to be God. Religion will be running high, but not for Jesus Christ. Religion will be popular then. It will be cool to be of the world church. Just like it was at his first coming. Many religious people, but they miss Jesus' coming altogether. A time of great unbelief.
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3: Acronyms appear every day in our conversations. For example, when texting, LOL means laugh out loud, and BFF means best friends forever. Here's an acronym that might help you when praying. ASK. A stands for asking. Jesus said, ask and it will be given to you. S stands for seeking. Jesus said, seek and you will find. K stands for knocking. Jesus said, knock and it will be opened to you. Is prayer really as easy as Jesus makes it sound? It is if you ask and keep on asking, seek and keep on seeking, knock and keep on knocking. And so the next time you ask, expect Jesus to RSVP.
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5: With SRN News, I'm Keith Peters in Washington. President Donald Trump has tested his midterm campaign appeal in North Carolina as he tries to help his hand-picked Republican Senate hopeful and former National Party Chairman Michael Whatley. The rally marked Trump's most prominent campaign travel since his midterm convention in Dallas. Trump has promised more trips before Election Day. The House on Wednesday passed a broad package of sanctions targeting Russian officials and key pillars of its economy as lawmakers look to deprive President Vladimir Putin of the financial resources needed to wage the war against Ukraine. The bill now heads to President Trump to be signed into law. On Wall Street, the Dow down by 631 points, the NASDAQ dropped 3, the S&P lower by 33. More details at srnnews.com.
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11: When we release a loved one, when we release a child into trusting the Lord, you know, we're releasing them to the Lord. We're not releasing them to a cliff to fall over. We need to mentally have this picture. We are releasing them into the arms of God, and that's the safest place for any person to be. Now, will we always get the outcome that we want? Absolutely not. But regardless, we can't control the outcome anyways.
10: That's insight from Lisa Turkhurst, who's our guest today again on Focus on the Family with Jim Daly. And we're glad you've joined us. I'm John Fuller.
12: You know, John, it's great to have Lisa back. Every time it's just like wisdom, wisdom, wisdom. Yeah. And she's lived, you know, a life of observation, I would say. You know, last time we talked about fear and control, and we're going to continue that discussion today. It was so good and has application for each and every person, because in this life, in our sinful nature, fear, which the Lord does not want us to live in, leads to unhealthy control issues. And I would say, you know, many of the marital problems that we see here at Focus on the Family that we help at Hope Restored, our marriage intensive, much of it is rooted in this area of fear and control. And I'm so grateful she's written the book that we can talk about today, and I just want to get on with it.
10: Yeah, and that book is called Making Peace with What I Can't Control. Find relief from the exhaustion of overthinking, trying to fix others, and wanting to figure it all out.
12: Hey, hang on, John. The phones are ringing off the hook.
10: Don't miss out on your opportunity.
12: Come on.
10: Contact us today if you want to get a copy of the book. And, by the way, download the broadcast app that we have so you don't have any fear about missing out on what Lisa shared last time.
12: We covered a lot of material last time, but we're going to roll into continuing to get to this issue of fear and control and all that. Let's go back and kind of talk about the common fears that often lead to control, because we didn't get to that list. And I'll read them again, and I want you to highlight a couple. But fear of rejection, abandonment, or not being loved. So these are the things in our, a lot of times in our childhood that we experience that set up our attitudes and our emotional response.
11: And even our perceptions of present-day things we're going to face. We will pull from these previous feelings, and they may go all the way back to unhealed things in our childhood or even experiences that we had throughout our adulthood. But Boy, rejection's a big one.
12: And abandonment. I mean, that can, in a marriage, that can be some, the other spouse is working late and you catastrophize that into, what are they doing? They're not wanting to spend time with me. And they're actually working on a project that the boss said, could you get this done by the time you leave tonight? So some of that is like that, right? And because of those wounds as a child, you're making it as something it's not.
11: Yeah, I think one of the greatest fears that we have as humans is emotional suffering. And certainly the fear of loss ties right into that as well. I tell a story in the book about one of my dearest friends. Her name is Leah. She has worked side by side with me on every book project that I've done for, it seems like, eons, truly. But because we're so close and we're working together all the time, we process a lot of life. I tell a story about Leah losing her father to brain cancer. And he went from being this vibrant, healthy, strong man to finding out he had a brain tumor. And then the decline and deterioration, it was shocking. It definitely impacted her and the grief was enormous. So Leah had one son by the time her father passed, and then she since had another daughter. And she came to me and she said, I think there's this area of controlling that has been really troublesome to my marriage. And that is that I always want to make every choice for my kids to make sure that they are healthy. And, you know, I watched my father deteriorate and I don't want that in my children. And so it's caused some tension between her and her husband. So we were processing this. And I asked her a very important question. I said, Leah, are you trying to keep your kids healthy? Or are you trying to prevent cancer? Because trying to keep your kids healthy, that is a responsible thing to do. Trying to prevent cancer is impossible. You can do all that you can do to set your children's health up for success, but ultimately you cannot control whether or not they ever get, you know, a diagnosis of cancer. And I think that helped open her brain to that fine line between being responsible, feed your kids healthy food, do what you need to do to keep them healthy, but not be so controlling where you take it into hyperdrive trying to prevent cancer, because at the end of the day, that's not going to be possible.
12: Yeah, and that's a good example of how to deal in a healthy way with something that could be unhealthy. Mm-hmm. How did, I mean, what was her first response, if you can recall? I mean, how did she, was she defensive or?
11: No, she wasn't, because I asked her a very important question at first. Are you open to a thought? And anytime we're going to share something that could step on somebody's toes, you just ask, you know, are you open to a thought? And she said, yes, I am. And so I asked her that profound question, you know, are you trying to keep your kids healthy? Are you trying to prevent cancer? And it really, really impacted on a very practical level the way that she's now interacting with her family. It was life-changing to her. It's not a perfect science, of course. Does she sometimes still step into, you know, trying to prevent cancer? Of course she does. But because she's aware of it, it has drastically improved the environment of her home. And I think that's the secret. It's not to do this right all the time, but it's to get it right while there is still time to provide a healthier environment for us and our loved ones.
12: Yeah, that is so good. In that regard, you were up in a alpine, I think, one of those alpine slide rides. We have plenty of them here in Colorado, actually. Come visit them. But it's what they do in the summertime, and you get into this metal, I don't know what you'd call it, car.
10: Yeah, kind of a roller coaster car.
12: Yeah, and you ride down the ski slopes, and you do it at a fast pace. But you learned something in that, kind of that little lesson of how to surrender.
11: That's right. And it was a painful lesson, truly. So my friend Joy really wanted to ride the mountain coaster. I was very timid. And I thought, I don't want to ride the mountain coaster. I've never wanted to ride a mountain coaster. I don't have that on my bingo card. And I'm looking at the mountain coaster and I'm like, I'm not even sure this thing is 100% safe. So I would prefer not. I can find other things to do to have a lot of fun. I don't need that. But she was like, come on, you can do it with me. You can do it with me. And then she finally said, we'll ride on it together. I said, okay. So we get up and, you know, have you ever been in a situation where things are unfolding, but it takes your brain a minute to catch up before or all of a sudden you realize it's kind of too late. My brain didn't catch up on time. That's what happened. They strapped Joy in her seat, ushered me to the front of the car. Basically, I am sitting on the front of the car. They put a seatbelt across me, and then the thing goes. And I realize I'm in a terrible position. I was trying to control. And instead, now I have put myself in the worst position possible. I am strapped to the front of this. The thing starts going. The operator looks at Joy and says,

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2: Prepositions in all of the Bible, as my friend Dr. Joel Munimali says, is the word through. We have to sometimes just go through. The children of Israel had to go through the wilderness. Jesus had to go through the cross. Sometimes we are going to be in situations where there is absolutely nothing we can do. We are strapped to the front of a situation that is going to barrel through what is going to barrel through, and we have to get through it. But in the process of getting through it, if we white knuckle it, resist it, scream at the top of our lungs, we can certainly make that the way we get through it. Yeah. Or we can realize, ultimately, I don't have control. Ultimately, I've got to surrender this. And what I would say is surrender it to the Lord. And the roller coaster eventually came to a stop. Unstrapped myself, got off, and I declared, I'll never do that again. So, you know, but in the middle of it, there was nothing I could do to control. And I thought, this is what it feels like. This is what it feels like to have absolutely no control. And guess what? I survived.
3: And we pay money to do that. That's
2: I did
3: crazy.
2: Pay money. That's a very important thing. I think Joy actually paid money for it, too.
3: You know what's interesting with that? Think of life circumstances, whatever they might be, and the operator whispering that, the Lord whispering to us, don't use the brake. Wow.
2: Mm.
3: Whatever you do, don't use the brake. Mm-hmm. I've got you. Mm-hmm. That's a challenge.
2: It's such a challenge. It really is. And let me tell you, if I could have reached that break, I would have hit it myself.
3: Yeah.
2: But I couldn't reach the break. I couldn't even have a conversation with Joy. It was too loud, too fast. I mean, there was literally nothing I could do.
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3: Lisa, I'm thinking of a book that Focus published with Dr. Ken Wilgus. The title is hilarious. It's Feeding the Mouth That Bites You, How to Emancipate Teenagers into Adulthood. And it kind of fits with this. But he explained to me, and I'm going to paraphrase, so Ken, if I'm doing this inappropriately, let me know. But he said a lot of his therapy time as a counselor is spent helping parents more so understand the moment they're in, because they tend to linger in that control, like you said, the healthy control of raising a young child, but they still have those attributes in the teen years. And he said that's the biggest mistake a parent is making. You know, you let your later teen decide if they're going to go to church. Really? Ken, are you serious? Because you know the answer is most likely going to be maybe not. But he's saying, let them fail at home rather than go off to college or whatever they're going to do and totally get untethered to good habits, good biblical characteristics, etc. Mm-hmm. But you got to be strong enough, courageous enough to let them fail. Mm-hmm. And it's better that they fail in your home. That's kind of the genesis. But he said most of the therapy is undoing a parent's thought and helping a child be able to express themselves, which is kind of what you're saying.
2: Yeah, and let me fully acknowledge that I know how hard this is. And it sounds good when we're recording a broadcast.
3: Right.
2: Practical everyday living. Sometimes we're going to do this right and sometimes we're going to get it wrong. The secret is to recognize when we've gotten it wrong, when we've stepped over and tried to not only manage ourselves, but manage their life as well, is to catch it quickly.
3: Yeah.
2: And to go and acknowledge, like, hey, I have stepped over into control mode. And, you know, I love you. I want the best for you. It's not an excuse, but that is the truth. And guess what? Now I'm ready to say the script to you.
3: Yeah.
2: Okay.
3: So good.
2: Your choice. Okay.
3: Yeah.
2: You see, I think we cross the line again from being responsible to being controlling the minute that I don't stop.

0: stop at just sharing my wisdom, but I expect someone else's choices to line up with my desires.
1: That's it. That's the difference. And that's exactly what he's getting at. And that's where you end up in trouble. So let's make sure we understand what's mine and what's yours. Whoever that other person is, your spouse, your child, your friend, how do you know what's genuinely yours to own and what is theirs to own?
0: So if I can't own it, I can't control it. So here's the thing. Like, I tell a story in the book about a loved one that had been struggling with addictions. And certainly in the world of addictions, control is a really big factor at play. So my loved one had been struggling with addictions, and I had gotten so in tune with their struggle that one night I woke up and it was like 2 o'clock in the morning, and I sat straight up in bed gasping. And I'm like, they're in trouble. They're doing something they're not supposed to be doing. Now, we didn't live in the same household, but it was someone I cared a lot about. And so we had Find My on our phone. And so I checked their location. And sure enough, 2 a.m., they're driving around. And I thought, there's no reason to be driving around at 2 a.m. And I literally got in my car. I want you to hear where I'm crossing the line now. I got in my car and I drove to find them. They went through an all-night drive-through. I went to that drive-thru, I was able to catch up to them, and I pulled my car beside theirs, told them to pull over. They refused. I parked my car. I went and I put my body, I stood my body in front of their vehicle and said, you cannot drive until you pull over and take a breathalyzer test. And it had become such an overwhelming situation that I carried a breathalyzer test in my glove compartment. And so I eventually got them to pull over. And eventually they took the breathalyzer test. And eventually I talked them into letting me drive them home. But I will tell you, after I dropped them off, I drove home. I walked up my sidewalk at 3 a.m. And I thought, what am I doing? This is not sustainable. This is not sustainable. And in the end, this isn't helping. Is that an extremely painful realization? Yes. But what I was doing was I was not only doing my part, I was doing their part. And I felt like it was my duty to prevent bad things from happening. And so I became a rescuer to the nth degree. And in the end, did all of my rescuing efforts ever cause them to turn around? No. I rescued and rescued and rescued and rescued, but it's kind of like pulling a loved one off a train track. If they're continuing to crawl back up on that train track and the train is barreling closer and closer and closer, every single time when you climb back on the train track and you pull them off and you pull them off and you pull them off, eventually you're going to crawl up on the train track chasing them once again, and the train's going to run over you both.
1: Yeah. I mean, and it's, you know, I know a story where someone did engage their adult child, young adult, 20-something, and they did that exact thing. And it actually, the outcome was a more positive outcome, that was an action that arrested the child's behavior and they got help. And so it is, you know, you never know. But I, just like you're looking at those things, but you've got to know your motivation, and only you can know your motivation.
0: That's
1: like, how
0: right.
1: far can I do this? How long can I do this? And, you know, that is such a personal thing, but the warning is what we're wanting parents to
0: Absolutely.
1: Hear, or friends to hear.
0: And look, you can be a support. You can be the parent. You can be their greatest prayer warrior. You can put resources in front of them so that they can try to get the help they need. But at the end of the day, they have to make that choice.
1: That is so true, especially for addictions.
0: Yeah.
1: Lisa, let me ask you, you have a great story about giving a very precious treasure to a stranger on an airplane, somebody named Ron. Describe what happened, and then what happened over the years.
0: So I got an airplane one day, and this was 25 years ago, And I was very tired, so I prayed a selfish prayer. Lord, let me be the only one on my row because I'm so tired. I've been speaking
1: like that prayer
0: at a retreat all weekend, and I was all talked out. So I sat down, and at first I was the only one on my row. And I was like, oh, thank you, Lord. And then right before the plane doors closed, they let one last person on the airplane. It was a man named Ron. I came to know his name because he came to sit right beside me. And I was like, oh.
1: And he wanted to talk.
0: Well, I wasn't sure at first. So I decided I'm going to pull out my Bible. So either that will make him not talk to me, or if we do talk, I'm going to steer the conversation to something that I want to talk about, and that's the Lord. So he sat down, and at first he didn't say anything. And then he leaned over as we got into the flight. And he goes, so you're just going to like sit there and read the Bible? And I looked at him and I said, yes, I think the Bible's very interesting. What do you know about the Bible? And he's kind of fumbled with his answer a bit, letting me know he knew some facts about God, but he didn't have a personal relationship with the Lord. And then he started asking me questions about the Bible. And so first they were kind of easy. I was able to answer them. And then I started lifting up emergency prayers to the Lord, like, help me find these answers, Lord, you know, and I'm going all over the Bible and reading him different scriptures. And in the middle of all of that, the Lord said to me, just really pressed on my heart, Lisa, give this man your Bible. And so while I'm still witnessing to this man, I start having an argument with God. I'm like, God, this is my Bible Bible. This is my tear-stained, highlighted, written in. My kids have drawn pictures in this. This is my Bible Bible. But that is a good suggestion. I'll go home. I'll buy him a Bible. I'll highlight some verses, package it up, get his address, send it to him. Go God. And I continue to talk to Ron. But the Lord was just crystal clear, putting it on my heart, give this man your Bible. So eventually I closed my Bible. I put the Bible on Ron's lap and I said, I think you're supposed to have my Bible. And he looked at me very shocked and he said, why would you give what is obviously a treasured possession to a complete stranger? Why would you do that? I said, well, I have to be honest. I don't really want you to have my Bible.
1: That was good.
0: But something that I've learned is in the midst of all of eternity, sometimes God pauses in the midst of all of this to touch the heart of one person. And Ron, I believe God's paused for you today. And so he took the Bible. He told me he would read it. And then the plane landed. We exchanged business cards. He took the Bible and got off the plane. And I remember thinking, oh, Lord, can I chase him down to make sure he doesn't throw it away in the nearest airport trash can? And Lord was crystal clear. Like, no, anything you release into my hands, and this is what I felt like the Lord was saying, anything you release to me will never truly be gone.
1: Wow.
0: And I remember just kind of feeling that in my heart, hearing it from the Lord. And then a couple weeks later, I get a call from Ron. I was at my office. He called and he said, you are never going to believe what's happened to me. I went home and I took a week off from work to read that Bible. I acted like, yeah, of course, that's what we all do. But inside, I'm like, what?
1: Whoa.
0: And I never heard from Ron again. And then fast forward 24 years later, I was on tour in San Antonio, a little city outside of San Antonio, and three women came and found one of my assistants and said, is there any way we could meet Lisa? Because we want to tell her the rest of the story if she remembers the Bible that she gave away on that plane. Of course I remembered. And so we brought them backstage, and it was Ron's sister, a good family friend, and Ron's daughter.
1: Yeah.
0: And they shared with me the rest of the story, that Ron wound up giving his heart to the Lord. And he wound up leading his entire family to Christ. And then the daughter pulled out the Bible and she'd brought it with her, the Bible that I thought I'd never see again. And she pulled it out and she said, you know, a few years ago, my dad passed away very suddenly. And the greatest treasure he left me was your Bible that you'd given him. And she opened it up. And I could see my handwriting all throughout the Bible. I could see Ron's handwriting from all those years, all throughout the Bible. And then when Ron passed away, I could then see his daughter's handwriting all through the Bible. And you know, that Bible story, it revisited my life at a time where I was really struggling. God, are you here? God, do you hear my prayers? Are you in control? And you know, God didn't have to do that. He didn't have to bring that Bible back 24 years later. Now, of course, I told the daughter she has to keep the Bible. But just the fact that I held it again and I heard the rest of the story, only God could do that.
1: Yeah.
0: And it reminded me so powerfully, God really is in control. God really does care about us. God really is working behind the scenes in ways that we will never, ever know all the details of. And most importantly, it truly, truly is a fact that whatever we release into the hands of God is never truly gone. It is safe to surrender that which is outside of our control to the Lord and let the Lord do what only He can do. We need to do our part, and then we have to leave the rest to God. We need to stop carrying weight that was never ours, that was never meant for us to carry.
1: Yeah, wow.
0: Because it's really hard to enjoy your life when you're trying to control everything and everyone in your life.
1: Won't be joyful.
0: It will not be joyful. And so the choice is, it's not that we're going to get it right all the time, but the choice is to get it right now, while there is still time, to, instead of dreading your life, start enjoying your life.
1: Yeah.
0: And start surrendering to God that which is outside of your control.
1: Lisa, so good. So good. Thank you for being with us. This was powerful. And I hope for the listeners that this is striking a chord for you. If you're living there and you're trying to do the right thing for everybody, it may be time to assess that and look at obedience rather than living in fear and control. Lisa, again, thanks for being with us.
0: You're so welcome.
1: And if that's where you're at, get in touch with us. We have so much help for you here at Focus on the Family. 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And we have a wealth of trusted resources to come alongside you, offering biblical wisdom and practical help for your marriage, your parenting, and whatever challenges your family may be facing. Just reach out to us. One of those great resources is Lisa's terrific book, Making Peace with What I Can't Control, Find Relief from the Exhaustion of Overthinking, Trying to Fix Others, and Wanting to Figure It All Out. I mean, that title really sums it up. If fear, worry, overthinking, or trying to manage the choices of others has left you exhausted, this resource will help you. It'll help you recognize what's yours to carry and find the courage to release the rest to God. And when you make a pledge today, a gift of any amount, we'll send you a copy of Lisa's book, Making Peace with What I Can't Control, as our way of saying thank you for being part of the ministry and helping others too. And let me share how your gifts reach others. We heard from Jennifer, who said this: I'm a fairly new listener, and I'm so thankful God led me to Focus on the Family during my morning commute. 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You've changed my life for the better, and now I'm telling my friends about Focus on the Family so they can be encouraged too.
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8: With SRN News, I'm Keith Peters in Washington. President Donald Trump has tested his midterm campaign appeal in North Carolina as he tries to help his hand-picked Republican Senate hopeful and former National Party Chairman Michael Whatley. The rally marked Trump's most prominent campaign travel since his midterm convention in Dallas. Trump has promised more trips before Election Day. The House on Wednesday passed a broad package of sanctions targeting Russian officials and key pillars of its economy as lawmakers look to deprive President Vladimir Putin of the financial resources needed to wage the war against Ukraine. The bill now heads to President Trump to be signed into law. On Wall Street, the Dow down by 631 points, the NASDAQ dropped 3, the S&P lower by 33. More details at srnnews.com.
9: Acronyms appear every day in our conversations. For example, when texting, LOL means laugh out loud, and BFF means best friends forever. Here's an acronym that might help you when praying. ASK. A stands for asking. Jesus said, ask and it will be given to you. S stands for seeking. Jesus said, seek and you will find. K stands for knocking. Jesus said, knock and it will be open to you. Is prayer really as easy as Jesus makes it sound? It is if you ask and keep on asking, seek and keep on seeking, knock and keep on knocking. And so the next time you ask, expect Jesus to RSVP.
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9: 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Here's an acronym that might help you when praying. ASK. A stands for asking. Jesus said, ask and it will be given to you. S stands for seeking. Jesus said, seek and you will find. K stands for knocking. Jesus said, knock and it will be open to you. Is prayer really as easy as Jesus makes it sound? It is if you ask and keep on asking, seek and keep on seeking, knock and keep on knocking. And so the next time you ask, expect Jesus to RSVP.
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12: Your Father, the Lord, is blessing you and keeping you. Doesn't that make you feel safe? Doesn't that give a totally positive outlook on your life, where you're at, and where you're going to go in your future?
13: There's a blessing that God gave his people thousands of years ago, and it still speaks directly to us as believers today. Welcome to Discovering the Jewish Jesus. I'm your host, Dustin Roberts. And today, Rabbi Schneider, he uncovers the meaning behind the Aaronic blessing. And he shows us what these words actually reveal about the way that God sees you and cares for you. And when you really understand that, it changes how you experience fear and uncertainty, whatever else life puts in front of you. Now here's Rabbi.
12: The Aaronic blessing. What I love so much about this blessing is it didn't originate with man. The words that I'm going to be sharing with you today, this blessing actually proceeded from the very essence of God himself. I think a great place for us to begin would be to read together from the book of Numbers chapter 6, beginning there in verse number 22 to set the stage. And then what we'll do is we'll go back And I'll begin to take apart the different phrases, giving them application, also helping you to understand some of the original Hebrew words that these phrases come from to add color to your understanding. It's going to be an awesome teaching today. Let's get ready. Hear the word of God. Beginning in verse once again, number 22. Then the Lord, or then Yahweh, spoke to Moses, saying, speak to Aaron and to his sons, saying, thus you shall bless the sons of Israel. You shall say to them, Yahweh bless you and keep you. And I just want to make the point that whenever we read in our Bible in the Old Testament, God's name, the Lord, with the letters capital L, capital O, capital R, and capital D, that actually comes from the four original Hebrew letters, Yud Heh Vav Heh, meaning that when we go back to the ancient text, we don't actually read the word Lord. What we actually have there in the original manuscripts are the letters Yud Heh Vav Heh, which are God's personal name that most Semitic scholars believe is pronounced a breathy Yahweh. It's God's covenant name. So this blessing that we're looking at today is coming not just from some God in the sky somewhere. This blessing is coming from a person. God has a name. God said to Moses, Moses, your forefathers, Abraham, Isaac, and Jacob, they knew me as God Almighty. They knew me as El Shaddai. It was a title. But then the Lord said, but by my name, and then he breathed it out to Moses, Yahweh, they did not know me. Then the Lord said, this, Yahweh, is my memorial name forever. So this blessing that God blesses us with today is his personal covenant name that we're being blessed, beloved, by our Father God, who is, get it now, a person. He has a name. So once again, picking up in the text, going back to verse number 22. Then Yahweh, then the Lord, spoke to Moses, saying, speak to Aaron and to his sons, saying, thus you shall bless the sons of Israel. You shall say to them, the Lord, Yahweh, bless you and keep you. The Lord make his face shine on you and be gracious to you. The Lord lift up his countenance on you and give you peace. So they shall invoke my name on the sons of Israel, and I then will bless them. The first point that I want you to get is that this blessing didn't originate in the priest. The priests were just God's agents. The Lord himself, Yahweh himself, gave the blessing. The Lord told Aaron and his sons exactly what words to say. This is not just wishful thinking. This blessing comes from God himself. And by faith, beloved one, you can incorporate this into your life, being confident of God's love for you and the destiny and purpose that he has for you. It's all favorable. It's all good. So once again, the Lord said, thus you shall speak to Aaron and to his sons, saying, bless the sons of Israel. You shall say to them. So he's saying to the priest, this is what I want you to say over my people. This is what I want you to say over my chosen ones. And you are one of his chosen ones, those of you that belong to Jesus. So that this blessing that God has spoken over Israel, he speaks over your life today in Jesus, because we have become one Jew and Gentile in Messiah, and the whole church is now the Israel of God. I'm not saying that people that are Gentile are Jews, but I'm saying that in the prophetic sense, the church is now the Israel of God. Once again, don't misunderstand. The church has not replaced Israel, but in a spiritual sense, the whole church is the Israel of God, God's chosen people. Then we have the blessing beginning in verse number 24. Yahweh bless you and keep you. And this is just an understanding of God's purpose for you. There's favor on your life. The Lord bless you and keep you. It comes from the Hebrew word yavarechacha. And it carries with it the word picture of a king stooping down and presenting one of his subjects a gift. It's love, it's favor, it's grace. This is how God's disposition is towards you and I. Yavarechacha Yahweh. And then we read Vayishmarecha in the Hebrew. And this means we're reading in the English, it says, the Lord bless you and keep you. So the word keep you or protect you comes from the Hebrew word Vayishmarecha. And there's great symbolism here. It reminds us from the biblical time frame of a shepherd that would corral his sheep to protect the sheep. Remember Jesus said, I am the shepherd. And Jesus said, and none of the sheep that the Lord gave me in John 10 has vanished or has been taken away from me. I keep them and protect them. So I want you to be comfortable and confident. We live in a world that's so full of dangers all around. All around, we're reading of people getting murdered and terrorist attacks and illnesses and car accidents and all types of things that are happening in this world that would, in the natural, incite fear. But God is saying to you, don't call a conspiracy what the world calls a conspiracy, and don't fear what the world fears, for I alone am to be your God. Fear me alone. And the Lord says, I'm protecting you from all these things. So we've read here, Yavarechecha, the Lord bless you, Yahweh, God's name, Vayishmerecha, and may God protect you, and he is protecting you. So be comfortable right now in this. You can receive this deep in your spirit. God has blessed you, is blessing you, and will bless you, and he is protecting you. The Lord make his face shine upon you. So this comes from the word panavelecha, meaning face. In other words, the Lord's face is toward you and I. He's looking at us, church, with eyes of love. His face is shining on us, his strength, his glory, his goodness, and his smile. His love, beloved, is directed towards you and I. Ya'er Yahweh panavelecha vichunecha. And then we continue to read here. With this word, I want to focus on vichunecha. The Lord be gracious to you. So we saw the Lord make his face shine on you in verse 25 and be gracious to you. Vichunecha. And this word gracious carries the idea once again of a king stooping down in kindness and in mercy, in tenderness towards an inferior. And it's just this sense that God, who could smash us with his fist if he wanted to because of his power, instead, he's exactly the opposite. He stoops down to be kind towards us and to be gracious to us, though we've done nothing to earn it or deserve it. And then we continue on. Verse 26, the Lord lift up his face towards you, lift up his countenance on you. And this is the idea of a father lifting up his child and just like beaming as he's looking at his child. This is how God feels. It's hard for us to comprehend how God feels about us, that he would really get such delight out of just the fact that he created us in his own image. He created you and I to have a relationship with him. And there's something in us that's so valuable to him that he sent Jesus, his son, to die on the cross for you and I, to purchase us by his blood for the Father. So the Father is holding you and I. He loved you, beloved, before you even knew Jesus. That's why Jesus came to die for you, because the Father loved you and I so much that he sent Jesus to die for you and to bring us back to himself. He holds us up like a father proudly holding up his child, just beaming with adoration. That's how it is. We don't understand this. Father, right now I'm praying for revelation for the entire church, for myself, for all of us, to understand how you feel towards us, Daddy. I ask this in Jesus' name. Amen.
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12: And then we continue on here. It says, the Lord lift up his countenance on you and give you peace. This is shalom. And this Hebrew word shalom, which is where this word peace comes from, It means complete wholeness. It's not just the absence of conflict or the absence of war, but the Hebrew word shalom, peace, it means wholeness, spirit, soul, mind, and body. This is what God desires for you and I, beloved ones, that we would have peace, that we would walk whole, that we would be complete in Messiah Jesus. The Bible says, in him, speaking of Jesus, you have been made complete. And think about it. When Jesus had risen from the dead in John, at the end of the book of John, his disciples were gathered in a room. They were huddled together in fear because all they knew was that this one that they had left everything for to follow had been crucified, and they were totally confused, living in dread and fear in this room, huddled together, not knowing what to do, shaken, rocked. And all of a sudden, as they're huddled together in fear in the room, what happens? King Jesus supernaturally walks through the wall, enters the room, stands before them, breathes on them, says, receive the Holy Spirit. And then he says, my shalom, my peace I give to you. The gift that God has given us, church, you and I are his kids, is his own completeness, his own shalom. Jesus said, in the world you have tribulation, but be of good cheer, for I have overcome the world. My peace I give to you. I want you to hear me as we go back to this prayer once again. This is not just poetic pleasantries. This is not just wishful thinking. This is not like going to the drugstore and buying a greeting card that's full of nice, trite sayings. This comes, listen now, from the essence of God's heart. God desires, beloved, that you and I would walk in confidence in these things. Father God says, in my name, listen now, I have blessed you. Yevarechecha Yahweh v'yishmerecha. I have blessed you, listen, and I will keep you. I want you to walk in this confidence that you're blessed and that you're safe and kept in this world of darkness and danger that we're living in. And then the Lord continues, Yevarechecha Yahweh v'yishmerecha. Ya'er Yahweh, listen now, panave lecha vichunecha. That Father God, listen, he is always looking at you and me. We're never outside of his love. We're never outside of his care. We're never outside of his protection. But 24 hours a day, 7 days a week, every second that the clock ticks, he's looking at you and he's looking at me. We're protected, blessed, and safe in him. And he's holding us up. The way he relates to us, as I said, is the way a proud father is lifting up their newborn baby, just beaming at their baby because they're so proud of their baby. Listen, we need to understand that God delights in us. Paul tells us in the book of Ephesians that we should pray to understand, listen, the riches of the glory of God's inheritance in the saints. In other words, there's something in you and I that is so valuable to God, so precious, we need to ask for revelation so that we can understand this. You are very special. You are very important to God. Now, I want to go back and read this prayer again, but this time, I want you to receive it in the present. Let's begin. Your Father, the Lord, who's become your Father in Jesus, is blessing you and keeping you. Doesn't that make you feel safe? Doesn't that give a totally positive outlook on your life, where you're at and where you're going to go in your future? To understand that right now, presently, God himself, your Father, has blessed you and will continue to bless you going forward, and he's keeping you. Let's continue on. Your Father God, Yahweh the Lord, has made his face shine on you. In other words, there's favor on your life. Wherever you go, Father God is looking at you to favor you and to bless you. This is a disposition that if we receive it, we're going to have confidence and we're going to move mountains in this world because we're walking in the very confidence of knowing that God himself is with us. Remember, Jesus said to us, I am with you always. That's what we're saying here. Let's continue on. The Lord make his face shine on you. Get it now. And be gracious to you, from the Hebrew word chanun, meaning a king is stooping down to present to someone that he loves, that's his inferior, that has no claim on anything, and yet the king is so dispossessed to love, to be kind to this individual, he blesses them with a gift. This is how it is in God, in his attitude towards you and I. He's gotten down to where we're at. This is why Jesus, who was God himself, listen, Jesus, God himself, what did he do? He lowered himself to become a man clothed in flesh and blood and then died on the cross for us. He stooped down to us. Why? Because he wants to be in relationship with you and I. Continuing on. The Lord lift you up with his countenance. This is, once again, this is the idea of a father proudly lifting up a child and just beaming. Father God, once again, I want you to understand, you and I, we really matter to God, church. This is why it's so important that we recognize that when we realize each day that we're in a battle, this world is a battlefield. We're in a battle zone. I mean, every day on earth, we're at war. This is why the Bible tells us in the book of Ephesians, our fight is not against flesh and blood, but we wrestle against spiritual powers of darkness. You and I are in a war down here. And Father God is wanting you and I to choose to love him because he loves us so much. And he's just asking us to trust in his love, to believe that he loves us, and to respond to him while we have a choice here on earth in faith and love. He's looking at you and I. He desires that you and I will love him back. Listen now, the way that he loves us. As I have often said, people that are in heaven, they have no choice but to praise God. That's all the people are doing in heaven. It's involuntarily. You can't volunteer. You can't do anything in heaven but praise God. It's just as natural as breathing. And people that are in hell, it's just the opposite. All they can do is curse God. They cannot praise God in hell. All that is in hell is cursing. But between heaven and hell, we have the earth. And while we're on the earth, listen, we have a choice. The Lord said, I have put before you life and death. Choose life that you would live. Father God loves us so much. He's beaming at us, but he's asking you and I to believe that and to respond back to him by loving him while we're in this battleground here on the earth. And then the Lord says to us, and I'm giving you my peace. I'm giving you everything you need to walk in this victory.

0: The Lord bless you and keep you. The Lord make his face shine on you and be gracious to you. The Lord lift you up with his countenance, and the Lord give you, beloved one, his peace.
1: I want you to know, as I just spoke that over you, those of you that have open hearts, you just received something. Because the Bible tells us that when the Lord spoke this word to Moses and to Aaron and said to Aaron and his sons, speak this over my people. The Lord said, when you speak this over them, the Lord said, I'm going to put my name on them and bless them. I want to encourage you to receive this blessing. Memorize Numbers chapter 6, verse 22 through 27, and believe it is who God is to you. You don't have to wonder if he loves you or not. You don't have to wonder if he blessed you or not. You don't have to wonder whether his favor is on you or not. It is. Believe it. Walk in it and receive it. And I would encourage you also to memorize it and speak it over your loved ones. Speak it over your husband, wife, friends. Beloved, I don't think there's anybody on the planet that has spoken this prayer over his loved ones as much as I have. Maybe there is, but I speak this over my children, over my wife, every single chance I get. And by the grace of God, I've seen his blessing on their lives. We are facing such chaos in the world around us. Beloved, the only hope left for people is the God that created the world, and you and I are his ambassadors. We are the ambassadors of the Lord Jesus Christ. You and I are Jesus the Messiah's ambassadors. We have to do something, beloved, to prepare the world for his return by preaching the gospel. When you support me and discovering the Jewish Jesus, you are literally taking part in preparing the earth's atmosphere for the coming return of the Lord Jesus. You see, Jesus said, when the gospel is preached to the ends of the earth, then he will return. People more and more are recognizing that they can't hold on to anything outside of themselves, that everything around them is unstable, that systems are falling apart, that governments are collapsing, economic systems are collapsing, people's moral code is collapsing. The only thing that's sure, beloved, is God himself, who is our rock. And I want to ask you to support me as I continue to preach the gospel of King Jesus around the world, declaring this reality and this truth. You see, beloved ones, Jesus is counting on you and he's counting on me. We're his voice piece, we're his mouth. Jesus said, you shall be my witnesses. I want to ask you, would you be faithful? Would you support me? And would you support discovering the Jewish Jesus? I want you to know, beloved, your financial help makes a big difference and is effectively being used to spread the gospel.
0: And now, Dustin, could you tell our brothers and sisters in Christ about how they can partner with and join us?
2: 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You can also text the word GIVE to the phone number 88777. And today, I'd like to remind you, the fall holy days are here. Yom Kippur, the Day of Atonement, it begins at sunset this Sunday, September the 20th, and it continues through nightfall on Monday, September the 21st. Yom Kippur reminds us of humanity's need for atonement, and it helps us appreciate more deeply what Jesus accomplished through his sacrifice. It can be a really beautiful time if you take advantage of this season to meet with God. It can be as simple as setting aside intentional time with him, and you might pray, you could fast or repent or thank him for his mercy. You could even read scripture connected to atonement. Either way, whatever you do, it's a time for believers to consider where God may be calling us to change and to seek forgiveness, to get right with him. So I want to encourage you, take the time this year to celebrate God's fall holy days. I believe they'll really bless your life. And as Rabbi shared today, may God bless you and keep you. I'm your host, Dustin Roberts, and this program is produced and sponsored by Discovering the Jewish Jesus. 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
6: Acronyms appear every day in our conversations. For example, when texting, LOL means laugh out loud, and BFF means best friends forever. Here's an acronym that might help you when praying. ASK. A stands for asking. Jesus said, ask and it will be given to you. S stands for seeking. Jesus said, seek and you will find. K stands for knocking. Jesus said, knock and it will be opened to you. Is prayer really as easy as Jesus makes it sound? It is if you ask and keep on asking, seek and keep on seeking, knock and keep on knocking. And so the next time you ASK, expect Jesus to RSVP.
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9: With SRN News, I'm Keith Peters in Washington. The Russia sanctions bill, named after the late Senator Lindsey Graham, is passed.
10: House lawmakers passed the Lindsey O. Graham Sanctioning Russia and Iran Act, meant to pressure Russia and deprive it of the resources to continue the war in Ukraine. Republican Representative Michael McCaul urged his colleagues' support.
11: The vote for this bill is a vote for Ukraine and the free world.
10: The measure sanctions Russian officials, banks, and a shadow fleet of tankers. It directs President Trump to impose tariffs on the top five importers of Russian oil or natural gas. Democrats like Don Beyer of Virginia were divided on the bill, worried it would drive up prices or that the president would use the tariff authority to punish European allies.
12: I predict Ukraine supporters will regret it.
10: The legislation includes a five-year extension of existing sanctions on Iran.
9: That's correspondent Risa Taylor reporting. Israel's National Emergency Service, Magen David Adom, is facing a financial crisis in the wake of recent missile attacks and terrorist incursions. Speaking from Jerusalem, the organization's chief of staff tells Salem Radio Network host Mike Gallagher that this is impacting his 40,000 volunteer responders.
13: That means that regardless where you are in Israel, either you are in a kibbutz in the north, whether you go to somewhere in the south, whether you are in Jerusalem or in Tel Aviv or any place, you have a Magen David Adom volunteer just near you. Because regardless of where an emergency happens, Magen David Adom people will be there.
9: He adds that Americans wishing to support Israel's emergency response network can find more information on the website savinglivesinisrael.org. On Wall Street, the Dow down by 631 points. This is SRN News.
6: Acronyms appear every day in our conversations. For example, when texting, LOL means laugh out loud, and BFF means best friends forever. Here's an acronym that might help you when praying. ASK. A stands for asking. Jesus said, ask and it will be given to you. S stands for seeking. Jesus said, seek and you will find. K stands for knocking. Jesus said, knock and it will be opened to you. Is prayer really as easy as Jesus makes it sound? It is if you ask and keep on asking, seek and keep on seeking, knock and keep on knocking. And so the next time you ASK, expect Jesus to RSVP.
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15: You know, the overarching message in our world today says you really should do what you feel best about. Do what you think. Do your own thing, if I can borrow the 60s language. Not that I was there. I just read about it. But the gospel says that we should carry each other's burdens, and in this way you'll fulfill the law of Christ. Well, I don't want to do that. The world says to us we should look out for ourselves. The gospel says we should lay down our lives for our brothers. If you'll allow me, I would submit to you that it takes real courage to be obedient to Jesus.
14: Thank you for listening to Alan Jackson Ministries. Before today's message, here's an invitation to experience the peace Jesus promises. Jesus tells us not to worry. If he asks us to do that, then it's possible. Pastor Allen's updated book, Freedom from Worry, offers biblical and practical tools to help you replace fear with faith, trust God's promises, and experience his peace, even in uncertain times. 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We are so glad you're here to listen. Today's program is part one of Pastor Allen's message called Tabernacle, Temple, Synagogue, and Churches, Culture Builders. 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
15: I want to begin a new study with you under the title of The Tabernacle, the Temple, Synagogues, and Churches. If you're a reader of Scripture, you'll recognize there an emerging story. After the Hebrew slaves were delivered from Egypt after hundreds of years there, God instructed through Moses, gave them instructions to build the tabernacle. They were still itinerant. They hadn't yet occupied the promised land. So the tabernacle was a temporary structure, a rather elaborate tent, but it was to be the center of worship. It was truly to be the center of community. The books that you love to read so much, the books of Moses, Genesis, Exodus, Leviticus, Numbers, and Deuteronomy, the last four of those books are really centered in how to take a group of people who have been slaves for hundreds of years and build a community. And at the heart of that process was the tabernacle. After they occupied the promised land and demanded a king, God gave them permission to build a temple in Jerusalem. Do you happen to remember who built the first temple? Solomon. It's not a trick question. It was destroyed because of their disobedience and rebellion by the Babylonians in 587. And the second temple was built. And again, that was the center of the people's relationship with God. It was the center of the culture. You could evaluate the spiritual health of the people by the condition of the temple. By the time we get to the New Testament, actually the synagogues emerged a little bit before that, a couple centuries before that. The synagogue was a more of a distributed place for the people to gather to read Scripture and receive instruction. Where there were 10 Jewish men, you could form a synagogue. And by the time we complete the New Testament, the Christians are gathering and the label was attached to a church. We rather arrogantly think we invented something new. Even the language we use in the architecture of the church, you've heard the main hall of a church be called a basilica, perhaps in a more formal setting. We co-opted that from the secular culture. The largest building in a Roman town would be the basilica. It was the mall. It was the public shopping place. And the Christians ultimately became so attuned to gathering in the largest place in the community that church architecture adopted the language. And the large hall in the church became the basilica. But whether it was the tabernacle or the temple or the synagogue or the church, they all shared one function, one role in the lives of the people, and that was to help build the culture of faith for God's people. I want to take a few sessions and talk to you a little bit about the role of the church. I don't mean just our congregation, but church with a capital C. And we'll talk some about our congregation and some values that are at the heart of who we have decided to be as a people. Not something new, not something that was determined last week or last month, but that have shaped our journey. Most of them we observed as a result of what God was doing in our midst. But they really emerge from this notion that the people of God are to impact culture. And I want to start with the Apostles' Creed. It's one of the oldest creedal statements that we have in Christendom. Some have suggested it could have been the baptismal creed for the church in Jerusalem. The video of that has been lost, so we don't know for certain. But it's certainly plausible, and there are scholars who would accept the idea. A creed is a summary statement of fundamental tenets. So the Apostles' Creed, as I understand it, is really intended to reflect the core values of the Christian faith. Some of you grew up in a tradition where it was a regular part of worship. Some of you didn't. If it was a regular part of your worship, you think it's godly. If you didn't, you're very suspicious. That's normal. But I would submit to you that the statements in the Apostles' Creed are important and relevant, and we should understand them. It's really in three stanzas or three segments, all stating a belief. The first is a series of statements about what we believe about God. Secondly, in the largest portion, is what we believe about Jesus, because it's essential to our story. And then a series of statements of belief that help define our community. I'll read it, and then perhaps we could read it together. I learned to say this. I grew up in a church where we repeated it. I learned to say it in rhythm, like the Pledge of Allegiance. And if you let me start at the beginning and go all the way through, I can complete it. If you put me in the middle, I'm stuck. Because I never really thought about what it meant. I just knew, kind of like you pulled the string and out it would come. But there really is a value to it. And we're not going to dissect it in any great detail in this. But it says, I believe in God, the Father Almighty, the maker of heaven and earth. That's an affirmation of God as the creator of all things.

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2: Amen. Could we read that together? If you've never read it, welcome. If it's old news, you can close your eyes and say it. We'll stay in rhythm. All right. I believe in God, the Father Almighty, the maker of heaven and earth, and in Jesus Christ, his only Son, our Lord, who was conceived by the Holy Spirit, born of the Virgin Mary, suffered under Pontius Pilate, he was crucified, dead, and buried. He descended into hell. The third day, he rose again from the dead. He ascended into heaven, and he sits on the right hand of God, the Father Almighty. He will come again to judge the living and the dead. I believe in the Holy Spirit, the Holy Christian Church, the communion of saints, the forgiveness of sins, the resurrection of the body, and life everlasting. Amen. Again, I would submit to you that the Apostles' Creed reflects the core values of the Christian faith. This is not a designer faith, folks. We stand in a tradition of centuries now, millennia, of brilliant men and women who have chosen to submit themselves to the Lordship of Jesus. We're the 21st century edition of the Book of Acts. There's some notes I would offer you from the Apostles' Creed, some from personal experience and talking to thousands of people. Some just as a matter of interest to me. For those who are somewhat suspicious of the Roman Catholic influence in our faith, and if you don't know that those people exist, no problem, but there's a couple of statements that sometimes cause people some anxiety. The older translations say, I believe in the Holy Catholic Church. Then people are offended. Catholic means universal. It doesn't refer to the church based in Rome. To correctly refer to that church, we would have to speak of the Roman Catholic Church, and that's not what's stated in this creed. It's simply acknowledging that the church transcends nation states or ethnicities, that I believe in the universal church. The other statement that sometimes causes a bit of pause is I believe in the communion of saints in some of the older translations. The communion in that sense means fellowship. It is not a suggestion that we are praying to the saints. In fact, the clear teaching of the New Testament suggests that if you're a believer in the Lord Jesus Christ, according to the principles of the New Testament, you are a saint. I knew you wouldn't believe me, so I brought a verse. It's Ephesians 1 and verse 1. Paul, an apostle of Christ Jesus by the will of God, to the saints in Ephesus, the faithful in Christ Jesus. If you're faithful in Christ Jesus, from a scriptural standpoint, you're a saint. Warts and all. I understand it's been relabeled and repositioned, but we're used to, by this point, language being something that is somewhat fluid. So there really is nothing in that creedal statement that has been inordinately influenced by the Roman Catholic Church, and evangelicals shouldn't avoid it because of that mistaken notion. It is a summary of our core values. What intrigues me is what's mentioned. I mean, it's very clearly a statement about God. Of all the things you could say about God, it says, I believe he's the creator of heaven and earth. And then it's a series of statements about Jesus, none of which can be traded away. If you take any of those statements away, he's no longer qualified to be our Savior. It's important. Maybe even more interesting to me is what's not mentioned. If this is the core values of our faith, think of all the things that aren't there that we've been told are what define us. It doesn't say anything about baptism, when to do it, how to do it, who should do it. The temperature of the water? I'm not suggesting baptism isn't important. Clearly it is. It doesn't mention communion. When to take it, how often to take it, whether the juice should be fermented or not. Well, I know. Okay, I got it. I'm just saying.

0: It doesn't mention Sunday school, and you can't have church without classes for kids. It doesn't talk about women's roles in the church. It doesn't talk about music, style. It doesn't talk about speaking in tongues. I can tell you this. If you reject what's described in that creed, there's a very high degree of probability you'll miss Christianity. That's not new to me. It's been at the center of what the Orthodox Church has believed for almost two millennia.
1: Before we return to today's message, Pastor Allen wants to share a book to help you be free from worry.
0: In the Sermon on the Mount, Jesus said a half a dozen times, do not worry. Not a suggestion, it's a directive. I have a question. Are you living in obedience to Jesus or are you ignoring him? Well, we got a new book, it'll help you. It's called Freedom from Worry. It's really a how-to guide to live a life in the peace that Jesus promised us. You don't have to have a life choked with fear and anxiety and worry. You can be free. Let's cooperate with Jesus. It's the best way to walk through our days, I promise.
1: Jesus tells us repeatedly in Matthew chapter 6, do not worry. 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Now, let's get back to Pastor Allen with his message called Tabernacle, Temple, Synagogue, and Churches, Culture Builders. Tune in tomorrow to hear part two.
0: Now, I want to take from that beginning and spend a few minutes talking to you about the role of the church in the world, because I think to a great extent this has been lost. And it's very much a topic that's relevant right now. Church participation has been diminishing since COVID. There's some recent studies that suggest there might be an infinitesimal change in that, but nothing even remotely approaching where we were in COVID. Not so much for this particular community of faith, but nationwide and even globally, that is true. Matthew 16 and verse 18 is a verse that changed my life. Jesus was speaking and he said, I will build my church and the gates of hell will not prevail against it. I would remind everyone, both friend and foe, that Jesus is the builder of the church, that he's the head of the church. The church is his idea. It didn't begin with professional Christians. Jesus said he would establish his church. I do not intend to spend my strength, my energy, or my thoughts doing anything purposefully to oppose Jesus. Amen. If he said he's going to build the church, watch me help. Amen. I'll borrow King David's line. I know it's a different application, but he said, I'd rather be a doorkeeper in the house of the Lord than to dwell in the tents of the wicked. The greatest honor of our lives, no matter what you achieve, accomplish, accumulate, the greatest honor of our lives is being considered a part of the church. Capital C. I'm going to suggest that we have lost a bit our sense of the fundamentals of the church, who we are to be, what's necessary to believe, what our role in the world is to be. We've just imagined that, you know, some sort of attendance, erratic or whatever, is probably the goal. If you can just get there and endure it and survive it and not lose your mind, you're golden. It's easy to become bewildered by an array of answers available in today's marketplace of ideas, to just throw up your hands and declare them all valid options. There's a lot of pressure to do that, not to have the audacity to say that Jesus is unique. That's why pluralism often leads to relativism. to the idea that there really is no overarching objective truth, but only a variety of subjective beliefs. You can believe whatever you want as long as you're kind. This is important because the scripture is clear. If we fail to fulfill the purpose for which God instituted the church, we will fail in our primary responsibility as Christ followers. Our primary goal is not to go to heaven, but to do the will of God while we're on earth. I understand that's contradictory to much of what we've heard. We've had a focus on a singular event, that entry point into the kingdom, and I believe in that. I'm not trying to diminish that. But the point, or the objective, is not to recite the sinner's prayer. The objective is to do the will of God. And it's very difficult to argue participation in the kingdom of God if you carry no interest in doing the will of God. In Matthew 5, Jesus said, "You're the salt of the earth. If the salt loses its saltiness, how can it be made salty again? It's no longer good for anything except to be thrown out and trampled by men." Similar idea, different metaphor. In John 15, Jesus said, "He cuts off every branch in me that bears no fruit." You know, I think it would be easy to look at the contemporary church and be filled with some anxiety. But lest we despair, there is significant historical evidence that cultures can be renewed. It is the story of the scripture, both Old and New Testaments. It's the story of the history of the church. Even those cultures that have been typically considered to be the most corrupt and intractable. But if we are to restore our world, we first have to shake off the comfortable notion that Christianity is merely a personal experience with application only to my private life. "No man is an island," wrote the poet John Donne. Yet one of the great myths of our day, even in the church, is that we are islands, that our decisions are personal, and that no one has a right to tell us what to do in our private lives. We very easily forget that every private decision contributes to the moral and cultural climate in which we live. Our choices, our personal choices, our private choices, ripple out from those choices across our lives and our families, as we're so accustomed to saying, at our kitchen table, at our holiday table, and in the circle of our friends. The reality, the awkward reality, is that we've chosen to be Christ followers in a fallen world. That's the story. And we shouldn't imagine a revival so sweeping that we're not aware of evil in the world. I don't believe it's an appropriate expectation. I don't believe it aligns with Scripture. I believe we can anticipate revivals and awakenings and outpourings of the Spirit of God and movings of God. But if you take the biblical narratives that many of you know so well, when God is moving in the most dramatic way, there always seems to be consistent naysayers. God parted the Red Sea and the Hebrew slaves escaped the Egyptian armies on dry ground, only to turn and see their enemies drowned as the waters cascaded on top of them. And 72 hours later, the entire nation said, "We liked it better in Egypt." When the spies went into the promised land, 12 were sent in and 10 came back and said, "It's a beautiful place, but we can't do this." There's never been a short supply of naysayers, and you shouldn't imagine that there will be now. After Jesus was baptized in the Jordan River and the voice came from heaven and said, "This is my son, I'm pleased with him," and a dove lighted on top of him, the next event is Satan comes to tempt Jesus. I'm reading that thinking, you have got to be kidding me. We live in a fallen world. The first fundamental I would give you is the very first commandment. At the top of that list of 10, which we cannot remove from our lives, says you can have no other gods before me. I'm a jealous God. I will tolerate no competition. I'll not be a part of a pantheon. I won't be a part of a collection of gods. No other gods before me. If you don't get that one right, the rest of the commandments are less relevant. In 1 Peter 2:9, it says, "You're a chosen people, a royal priesthood, a holy nation, a people belonging to God, that you may declare the praises of him who called you out of darkness into his wonderful light." Please note, Christ followers, by Peter, the fishermen that Jesus recruited, are directed to be a holy nation, not just a group of born-againers. Many Christians think of conversion as personal and private, but being converted is not just being separated or saved from one's sinful past. It is being joined to a holy God and his people. That is the essence of covenant. We're in this world together. We're not a religious social club. We're not a motivational seminar. We're not a childcare facility. There may be tenets of all of those things that can be identified amongst us, but they're not the primary assignment. We're a group of people whose first allegiance is to our Father God. All other allegiances must be secondary to our intent to honor God. It's why we're not hyphenated Christ followers. What's the greatest commandment of the Christian life? Jesus gave it to us. It's Mark 12. It's in your notes. One of the teachers of the law came and heard them debating. Noticing that Jesus had given them a good answer, he asked, "This is the question of all the commandments, which is the most important?" And Jesus answered, "The most important one is this: Hear, O Israel, the Lord our God, the Lord is one. Love the Lord your God with all of your heart and with all of your soul and with all of your mind and with all of your strength. The second is this: love your neighbor as yourself. There's no commandment greater than these." Well, Jesus said it. It's plain language. You'd have to be intentionally obtuse to miss it. What does it mean to love the Lord? In John 14, Jesus again gave us the loose solution. He said, "If you love me, you'll obey what I command." How do we love God? By obedience. You really have no argument that you love God if you practice disobedience to the truth that you know. Obedience is the beginning of the Christian life. Obedience is essential to truly living as a Christ follower. It isn't optional. We can't say, "Oh, well, I said the prayer." Good. The fruit of the prayer is a life yielded in obedience to the Lord. You know, the overarching message in our world today says you really should do what you feel best about. Do what you think. Do your own thing, if I can borrow the 60s language. Not that I was there. I just read about it. But the gospel says that we should carry each other's burdens, and in this way you'll fulfill the law of Christ. Well, I don't want to do that. That's your mess. You carry it. The world says to us we should look out for ourselves. The gospel says we should lay down our lives for our brothers. If you'll allow me, I would submit to you that it takes real courage to be obedient to Jesus.
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3: Acronyms appear every day in our conversations. For example, when texting, LOL means laugh out loud, and BFF means best friends forever. Here's an acronym that might help you when praying. ASK. A stands for asking. Jesus said, "Ask and it will be given to you." S stands for seeking. Jesus said, "Seek and you will find." K stands for knocking. Jesus said, "Knock and it will be opened to you." Is prayer really as easy as Jesus makes it sound? It is if you ask and keep on asking, seek and keep on seeking, knock and keep on knocking. And so the next time you ASK, expect Jesus to RSVP.
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5: With SRN News, I'm John Scott. The House has passed a broad package of sanctions targeting Russian officials and key pillars of its economy, as lawmakers try to deprive President Vladimir Putin of the financial resources needed to wage the war against Ukraine. The bill, named after the late Senator Lindsey Graham of South Carolina, who spent more than a year working on it. A man has been put to death for the 2005 fatal shooting of three people during an attempted robbery at his neighbor's home in rural Texas, the state's fifth execution of the year. 40-year-old LeJames Norman put to death by lethal injection at the state penitentiary in Huntsville. Artist Peter Max has died at age 88. Max, known for colorful pop art in the 1960s, his son said he died Monday. No cause was given, but he had advanced dementia. This is SRN News.
3: Acronyms appear every day in our conversations. For example, when texting, LOL means laugh out loud, and BFF means best friends forever. Here's an acronym that might help you when praying. ASK. A stands for asking. Jesus said, ask and it will be given to you. S stands for seeking. Jesus said, seek and you will find. K stands for knocking. Jesus said, knock and it will be open to you. Is prayer really as easy as Jesus makes it sound? It is if you ask and keep on asking, seek and keep on seeking, knock and keep on knocking. And so the next time you ask, expect Jesus to RSVP.
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9: When Jonah obeyed God, a revival swept through the city of Nineveh, and the whole population turned to God. Could that happen again in our time? Today on Turning Point, Dr. David Jeremiah considers this possibility as he continues the series, Jonah, the Runaway Prophet. Is your heart ready for an awakening? To introduce the conclusion of his message, The Anatomy of Revival, here's David.
10: And thank you for joining us as we continue our study in the book of Jonah. We're at the part of the book where the revival in Nineveh is underway. We're learning so much about what God does when he sends revival to his people. And we hope that you're following along with your Bibles, maybe a study guide, and understanding the purpose and poignancy of the book of Jonah. We'll get to that in just a moment, but first, let me remind you that Turning Point has a magazine that we're really excited about because we know it's having an impact on the lives of people. It has devotional material for every day of the week, Monday through Friday, and then a special one for each weekend. So if you're looking for a way to get your devotional life started, here's a good way to do it. Articles about the things of God and ministry items about Turning Point, beautifully designed. You'll love to have this, and you can get it just by asking for the magazine next time you get in touch with us, and we'll get you on the list, and you'll be receiving it just as all the rest who receive this beautiful magazine each month. Here is part two of The Anatomy of Revival. God had a preacher, and that preacher carried the message to the city. God could have caused revival without a preacher. We know that. God can do anything. He could, but he does not, because his plan has always been the preaching of the Word of God. Romans says it this way, "How then shall they call on him in whom they have not believed? And how shall they believe in him of whom they have not heard? And how shall they hear without a preacher?" When Billy Graham went to London in 1954, many people thought it was all glory and headlines. But when he went there, he faced great opposition. The London Times mocked him as a foolish man who would return to America humbled because he brought a simple gospel to a sophisticated society. Yet God's people prayed. And God used that preacher greatly. More than 2 million people attended the meetings
7: over a 12-week period, and thousands gave their lives to Christ. I cannot imagine that. I have done a few rallies over the years in arenas. I've never done more than two in 1 week, and I always had a day in between. Billy Graham preached for 12 weeks every night of the week. I don't know how he did it, but God helped him do it, and God used that to bring a great awakening to Great Britain. In the passage from Luke, we are told Jonah was a sign. When he went to Nineveh, he was a sign in two ways. His preaching was a sign, and Jonah himself was a sign. Consider what would happen to a person after days in the belly of a fish. Many believe that digestive juices would bleach the skin and remove the hair. And bleached skin and no hair, Jonah was walking through the streets of Nineveh, declaring, "Yet 40 days and judgment is coming." His appearance alone was a sign. When you saw him coming down the street, you've got to listen to this guy. He's a strange dude. He commanded attention, and people listened. But not only his presence, but his preaching also. The Jews were enemies of Nineveh, and this Hebrew walked their streets, warning them to repent or face destruction. Revival preachers are usually marked by great boldness. You've probably heard a preacher so gripped by God that he no longer cares what people think. Jonathan Edwards is a perfect example. If you read his story, you will come to a place where he preached a sermon that became famous, a sermon called "Sinners in the Hands of an Angry God." He read his sermons word for word. He hardly ever looked up from his manuscript. But when he preached the sermon like that, "Sinners in the Hands of an Angry God," people cried out in terror. And those who were there said they felt as if they were being dangled over hell as they heard the gospel, many of them for the first time. So there was a preacher, and Jonah was the preacher. There's only one explanation. He was a man filled with the power of God, and God is going to use his preaching, as we discover, to bring many to himself. So there was a God-appointed prayer, there was a God-appointed preacher, and there was a God-appointed proclamation. So here's what the proclamation was. "Preach to it the message that I will tell you." God said to Jonah, "I want you to go to Nineveh, and I want you to tell them what I tell you to tell them." Jonah didn't need any long preparation. He didn't need to go and study. God just told him what to do. And in verse 4, it is recorded, "And Jonah began to enter the city on the first day, and he cried out and said, 'Yet 40 days, and Nineveh will be overthrown.'" That was his whole message. Just 8 words in the English Bible and 5 words in the original Hebrew, Jonah walked the streets and announced that judgment was coming, and it was going to happen in 40 days. Now, whenever God blesses a preacher, it is because he preaches the message God gives him. I know that sometimes today we hear preachers and we wonder, where did they get that? Because it sure didn't come from the Bible. I am grateful to have a book that contains everything God wants me to say. I don't have to look anywhere outside this book because this is the total revelation of God. People ask me why I preach the Bible, and I'm telling them because that's the thing God promises to bless. When I get outside the Bible, I'm on my own. And that can end up pretty disastrous. Here's what I put down. I begin with the text, and then I preach what's next. That's how you get going as a preacher. That helps me stay out of trouble, keeps me from picking on anyone. If you get caught in the passage, that's because you came to church on the wrong Sunday. And I had nothing to do with it. You know, I used to hear people say, "Well, he's coming to church on Sunday, I'm going to preach on that." No, you don't want to do that. You want to preach what God tells you to preach. And that's what Jonah did. Very short message, but it was God's message to Nineveh. So Jonah went to Nineveh with the Lord's message, "Yet 40 days and Nineveh shall be overthrown." What did that mean? Well, in the scripture, 40 days often is a time of testing. Moses was 40 days on the mountain while Israel was tested and failed. Because of disobedience, they wandered 40 years in the wilderness. Even the Lord Jesus was tested 40 days in the wilderness. So when you read about 40 days in the Bible, it is often a time of testing. The people understood this was a final opportunity for them. 40 days left, and they would have to repent. His message was a message of judgment. If they didn't change, God's judgment was going to fall. We don't hear much of that these days. We don't hear many preachers preach against sin or preach about the coming judgment of God. When I teach on prophecy and I tell you what is ahead for us and what is ahead for those who reject the Lord, I often get criticism. People say, this is not positive. Well, let me tell you, it's better to feel conviction now and joy later than to feel comfort now and regret later. You'd be better off to hear the truth. And the Bible is filled with the truth. When I preach the Bible, I will come to some passages that we might swallow hard when we hear them. But they're there for our benefit. They're there for our blessing. They're there for our salvation. We who preach today proclaim more than Jonah did. Jonah warned of a coming judgment. We proclaim a judgment that's already taken place. At the cross, a holy God placed the judgment for sin on his righteous Son. Jesus took my judgment and yours. And now God says that whoever receives Christ will not bear that judgment because it has already been borne for him by the Lord on the cross. So whenever we preach, we must not only speak of the accountability and of judgment, but we must make much of the cross where judgment and mercy meet. Billy Graham once told a crusade in Dallas back in 1953. Afterward, a friend said to him, "Billy, you didn't speak about the cross. How can anyone be converted without seeing the cross? You must preach the blood that was shed there." Graham admitted that he was upset at first, but during that night he realized it was true. And before morning, he resolved never to preach again without clearly presenting Christ's death and resurrection. If you listen to Billy Graham over the last years of his preaching, you know he never preached without coming back to that. You know, Franklin Graham, his son, is a friend of mine, and I've noticed that Franklin does the same thing. Franklin never talks unless he talks about that. There is great power in preaching the judgment of God for the Calvary judgment and for sins that have already been forgiven. That is the good news of the gospel. So in revival, there's always a God-appointed prayer. There's a God-appointed preacher. There's a God-appointed proclamation. And there's a God-appointed place. Where did this revival happen? It happened in Nineveh. What a strange place for a revival to start. Nineveh wasn't the kind of place you'd want to raise your children. I promise you that. It was a wicked and violent city. We've already noted that some of the terrible practices of its people, how they treated their enemies with cruelty. And into that culture came Jonah, preaching judgment. He could not have chosen a city that needed awakening more. It was the most wicked city of its time. Chapter 3, verse 8, when the king issued his proclamation, he said, "But let man and beast be covered with sackcloth, and cry mightily to God. Let everyone turn from his evil way and from the violence that is in his hands." Nineveh was a violent city. We have a pretty good illustration of that going on in our world, what has been happening in Iran. That group of people over there, that nation, brutally killed 38,000 of their own people because they didn't agree with the government. And if you read the story of the cruelty of Iran, you discover a lot of things. That's the kind of thing that happened in Nineveh. And it's hard to believe that it could happen anywhere in our world today, but it has happened. This was a violent society. As I've studied revival, I've noticed something. God often begins his work in the darkest places. And there the light shines the brightest. I have never visited a city in America that is not a candidate for revival. And our own community here in San Diego, we are not sheltered from sin and brokenness. It's present all around us. Revival is needed here as much as it is anywhere, and God often chooses places like that to begin his work. A God-appointed prayer and a preacher and a proclamation and a place, and then there was a God-appointed period. Let me suggest to you, number five, that there was a God-appointed period. You won't find this directly in the Bible, but you discover in church and secular history that events had already begun to prepare Nineveh before Jonah ever arrived. Some historians say Jonah was actually the fourth warning. A severe plague swept the city in 765 BC, followed by a total eclipse of the sun in 763, and another plague in 759. To ancient people, these were not accidents. They were seen as divine warnings. Jonah appeared after all of that, preaching judgment. If a city had experienced plague, eclipse, and another plague, then a strange preacher arrived with no hair and pigmented skin, people would listen. Did that just happen? No. God orchestrates events, does he not? Have you ever wondered whether some of those things are happening in our own nation right now? Few generations have witnessed as many national tragedies and crises within a single lifetime. We have seen widespread violence, national upheaval, global disease, for which answers seem beyond reach. I'm not trying to predict disaster. I am simply saying that if God uses plagues and an eclipse to prepare Nineveh, he may also use events to awaken people today. Sometimes God prepares a culture before he sends the message. It was the right time. And then, as we study this further, we discover there was a God-appointed power. Prayer, a preacher, a proclamation, a place, a period of time, and a great power. It says in verses 4 and 5 of Jonah 3, "And Jonah began to enter the city on the first day's walk. And he cried out and said, 'Yet 40 days and Nineveh shall be overthrown.' So the people of Nineveh believed God, proclaimed a fast, put on sackcloth from the greatest to the least of them." Archaeologists tell us that the Ninevites worshipped a pagan god named Dagon, part man and part fish. Into that culture came Jonah talking about the true God who would overthrow them. It is possible the Ninevites asked Jonah about his appearance. Maybe he told them how God had disciplined when he refused to obey. His appearance gathered the crowd, but his message carried the power. As he preached, the power of God fell on the people. Why did they believe? Because God enabled them to believe. Romans 10:17 says, "Faith comes by hearing, and hearing by the word of God." The Bible says they repented from the greatest to the least. I can't get over this. Even the animals were included in the fasting and mourning. How could an animal experience revival? Well, maybe they had a man or a woman over them who was evil and kicked them. Now that no longer happened. That would affect the animals, wouldn't it? When I read this, it reminds me that we should pray more fervently for God to do a work like this in our own land. We wonder sometimes if we have another chance. I have people ask me that all the time. Has America burned up its opportunities? We often think the answer lies in getting the right leader in office. We should be responsible citizens and we should exercise influence for good. But ladies and gentlemen, our deepest problems are not political or moral. They are spiritual. Everything else is temporary. What we need is a return to God that reaches the heart of who we are as a people. I pray that before my life is finished, I may see such a work of God. Without it, for the generations that follow, our nation needs a visitation from God. We're living in a very crucial time. We're on a bubble. What will we do with what God has given us? In Psalm 85, there is a prayer that I'd like to give you. I hope you'll put it down in your notes. Actually, pray it. Here it is. Restore us, O God of our salvation, and cause your anger toward us to cease. Will you be angry with us forever? Will you prolong your anger to all generations? Will you not revive us again, that your people may rejoice in you? Show us your mercy, Lord, and grant us your salvation. What a prayer. O God, revive us again. Renew us and bring us to repentance. Revival does not begin with the crowds. It begins in hearts. An evangelist once told a man who asked how to have revival to go to a quiet place, draw a circle around yourself and pray, Lord, send revival to everything inside this circle. That is where it starts, one life at a time. Some of you walk with God, but others have allowed sin and distraction and the cares of life to dull your spiritual usefulness. You belong to Christ, but you have lost the joy of his fellowship. Today, I am calling you to revival, not first in the nation, not first in the church, but first in your own heart. In England, a pastor once knelt in his study, pleading with God for revival. He had 19 children. With a house full of kids, he asked his wife to keep them quiet while he prayed. Samuel Wesley probably never imagined the answer to his prayer was running up and down the hallway outside of his door. God raised up two of his sons, John and Charles Wesley, to shake a continent for Christ. They became leaders in the great evangelistic revival of the 1700s. John Wesley traveled thousands of miles on horseback, preaching more than 40,000 sermons and organizing society that spread Methodism across Britain and America. Charles Wesley wrote over 6,000 hymns, including Hark the Herald Angels Sing and Christ the Lord is Risen Today. Through their preaching and their songs, thousands came to Christ. Lives were changed, the poor were helped, and spiritual life across Britain and America was renewed. Revival happened. It can happen. George Davis tells a story in his book, When the Fire Fell. During a season of revival in 1857, a spiritual awakening began aboard the battleship North Carolina, anchored in New York Harbor. Here's how it happened. Out of the 1,000 sailors on board, four Christians discovered one another and agreed to meet for prayer. They gathered in a quiet part of the ship far below the waterline. One was an Episcopalian, one was a Presbyterian, and two were Baptists. There, in the dim light of a small lamp, every day they prayed together in the hull of that ship. As they prayed, their hearts were filled with such joy that they began to sing. Their voices drifted upward through the decks, and curious sailors came down to investigate. Many came to mock them, but something unexpected happened. The power of God gripped them. Mockery turned into conviction, and strong sailors who had come laughing soon knelt in prayer beside those four believers. Night after night, the prayer meeting grew and conversions began to occur. Ministers were brought from shore to help counsel those coming to Christ. Because the North Carolina regularly sent sailors to other ships, the revival spread as those new believers carried their faith with them to the other ships. What began with four sailors praying in the bottom of a ship spread from vessel to vessel and eventually around the world. What incredible stories of revival. I tell them to you only to let you know it can happen again. I think sometimes we should just say, Lord, do it again. Do it again. Let us be a part of it. And I hear the Lord responding to us, will you pray? Will you pray? The pattern is the same. God's people prayed and God moved. If revival begins with prayer, then every time we pray, we should be asking God, please send revival to our homes, to our churches, to our cities, and to our nation. God will do that. I believe it with all my heart. Let us have the courage and audacity to believe him and to begin to pray for revival. If he could do it for Jonah, he can do it for David. If he can do it for Jonah, he can do it for you. He's the same God. He cares the same about this generation as he did that generation. And there's no reason except our lack of asking. The Bible says we have not because we ask not. So if we don't have revival, maybe we haven't asked for it. So maybe we should start asking for it. I'll put that on your prayer list. And let's begin to do that as the days go forward.
10: And we can begin to see that happen if we ask God. I have a friend who's a pastor in New York City where one of the great American revivals took place in history. And that revival took place when people got together at noontime to pray. And now in his church, he has 200 business people coming to pray every day at noon. And I believe it could be the beginning of another great awakening in our nation. I hope that you will pray with me and with him. And if you're in New York City and you're a business person there, find out about this revival and get involved. This is Turning Point. We come to you every day with the Word of God, and it's our privilege to do so because we believe God's Word changes lives, and we have so many illustrations to prove that it's true. If you have a story about what God has done in your life through the teaching of the Word of God on Turning Point, we'd love to hear from you. Write us and give us the story. It will be a great encouragement to us and to others as well. We'll see you next time. Have a great day.
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3: Acronyms appear every day in our conversations. For example, when texting, LOL means laugh out loud, and BFF means best friends forever. Here's an acronym that might help you when praying. ASK. A stands for asking. Jesus said, ask and it will be given to you. S stands for seeking. Jesus said, seek and you will find. K stands for knocking. Jesus said, knock and it will be opened to you. Is prayer really as easy as Jesus makes it sound? It is if you ask and keep on asking, seek and keep on seeking, knock and keep on knocking. And so the next time you ask, expect Jesus to RSVP.
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5: With SRN News, I'm John Scott. The Federal Reserve has increased its benchmark interest rate by a quarter point today to around 3.9%. Federal Reserve Board Chairman Kevin Warsh says the job market remains strong, but prices keep rising.
13: Inflation remains elevated. Today's policy action will support a timelier return to the committee's 2% goal. This committee will deliver price stability.
5: A hike will likely make it even costlier to borrow for homes, autos, and other purchases, but if you've been saving money, you'll probably earn a bit more interest on your savings. It's an early exit for members of the House.
14: Speaker Mike Johnson recesses the House early after a scathing rebuke from a member of his own party.
15: The country is burning.
14: Kentucky Republican Thomas Massie says there is work that needs to get done.
15: I'm here to get justice for the Epstein victims, the survivors. I am here to get the price of food and fuel down.
14: Massie submitted a resolution to impeach Defense Secretary Pete Hegseth over the war with Iran.
15: He has deprecated the rules of engagement.
14: Massie lost his own primary bid for re-election. President Trump backed a costly campaign to kick him out. Massie called the Iran war stupid and said the U.S. should not be involved. Speaker Johnson says what Massie did was a stunt. Ed Donahue, Washington.
5: Fencing has gone up around the main Kennedy Center building a day after the Trump-aligned board voted to close most of the Performing Arts Center for repairs. The vote came after a federal judge blocked the institution from returning President Trump's name to that building. A motorist arrested on murder charges after authorities say she slammed her SUV into a city bus in Los Angeles, killing at least two people, injuring six others, in a prelude to a second deadly tragedy, the fiery crash of a TV news helicopter used by NBC and Telemundo. That covered at least, or killed at least three people. This is SRN News.
3: Acronyms appear every day in our conversations. For example, when texting, LOL means laugh out loud, and BFF means best friends forever. Here's an acronym that might help you when praying. ASK. A stands for asking. Jesus said, ask and it will be given to you. S stands for seeking. Jesus said, seek and you will find. K stands for knocking. Jesus said, knock and it will be opened to you. Is prayer really as easy as Jesus makes it sound? It is if you ask and keep on asking, seek and keep on seeking, knock and keep on knocking. And so the next time you ASK, expect Jesus to RSVP.
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18: Take your Bibles and turn with me to Acts, the second chapter. Two centuries ago, a group of believers, led by 12 men, armed with nothing but a simple yet powerful message of the gospel of Jesus Christ, changed the world. It was a small group of 120 people who began meeting in an upstairs room and praying and waiting on the promise that God had given them, the promise of the Father. They had no physical advantage. There was no media. There was no satellite technology, certainly not computers, the World Wide Web. There were no published materials or books. There were no financial resources. They had no magnificent facilities. And yet, these Christians not only survived, but they thrived, facing impossible odds, even extreme persecution and opposition. And yet, they delivered on the message of Christ and fulfilled the mission of Jesus. Unless you think, well, these people were supercharged, they were super saints, and they aren't like me. Well, I beg to differ. Those 12 disciples and others who joined them were ordinarily ordinary, but something happened that engaged them with God and with the gospel and with going into all the world. Something happened to them. Something changed these ordinary men who had failed. You know, they fled at the cross. They ran for their lives. Between the cross and the resurrection, they were hiding in the shadows, fearful of their lives. Even after the resurrection, when they saw Christ and certainly believed, yet they wondered about their own future. They were living with some regrets because of their failure. Simon Peter was a perfect example of that. There was confusion, lack of clarity, but Jesus gathered them before his ascension. And his last words to them was to go into all the world and preach the gospel. But he said, I will not leave you abandoned or orphaned. I will be with you, and my very Spirit, the Holy Spirit, will empower you as you engage the world. Someone said that the Savior went up, the Spirit came down, the church went out, and the lost came in. And that's what happened on the day of Pentecost. In Acts chapter 2, that day, a day that makes a difference in our lives to this very day, takes place. And we're going to look at just the first portion of Acts chapter 2. When it says the day of Pentecost arrived, they were all together in one place. And suddenly, there came from heaven a sound like a mighty rushing wind. And it filled the entire house where they were sitting. And divided tongues as of fire appeared to them and rested on each one of them. And they were all, mark this, filled with the Holy Spirit. And began to speak in other tongues as the Spirit gave them utterance. If you are an ordinary person, and most of us are, and think that God uses other people but he can't use me, I want to show you in God's word today how God can use you mightily, forcibly, powerfully in the world. And this is normal Christian living. It is to live in obedience to Christ and his call, his commands upon our lives. Now, when you think about it from a human perspective, this whole thing about spreading the gospel at the outset didn't make much sense. He had gathered these fishermen and tax collectors, and he had given them, he had placed in their hands the future of the Christian faith. The future of the church was in the hands of these men. There was no plan B. He had no second team, backup squad. If these men fail, no, he gave them the charge, he issued the call, and they responded when the Holy Spirit fell. They were transformed. Now, maybe you're wondering, okay, what does it mean to be transformed? Well, that's what we see in the verses that we just read a moment ago. How we are transformed. Number one, from emptiness to fullness. These early believers had been with Christ, and Christ had been with them. God was with us in the presence, in the person of the Lord Jesus Christ. But spiritually, they were empty, and they needed his presence to go forward with their lives and the future of the mission. You know, Jesus, the incarnation, was God with us. Calvary was God for us. But at the day of Pentecost, we now have God in us. Because on that day, with accompanied signs and symbols and miracles and powerful manifestations, the Spirit of God, the promise of the Father, was delivered. And they were all filled with the Holy Spirit. Now, of course, when you read this passage, the subject of the baptism of the Spirit and the filling of the Spirit comes up. Perhaps someone has asked you in the past, do you have the baptism of the Spirit? Have you been baptized with the Spirit? Well, what is the baptism of the Spirit? This is not referring to water baptism. Water baptism is only symbolic of the kind of spiritual baptism that we're talking about. What is this spiritual baptism? The word baptism means to immerse. And so, when you speak of the baptism of the Spirit, it means that we are now immersed. When we are baptized in water, we are identifying with Christ, his death, his burial, his resurrection. And so when the baptism of the Spirit takes place, we are now identified with Christ. You say, when does this take place? Is this some activity? Is this some action that takes place subsequent to salvation? Not at all. As a matter of fact, the baptism of the Holy Spirit takes place simultaneously, instantaneously, automatically, when we are saved, when we come to know Jesus Christ as our Lord

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2: And we receive Christ. You say, how so? Well, listen to 1 Corinthians chapter 12 and verse 13. You may want to mark this as a reference. Chapter 12, verse 13 of 1 Corinthians. For in one spirit, we are all baptized. All baptized into one body. Jews and Greeks, slaves or free. And we're all made to drink of one spirit. So again, I say the baptism of the Holy Spirit is something that God does for us. God gives to us. When we come to know Christ, did you know that if you don't have the Holy Spirit, you're not a believer? That's what Romans chapter 8, verse 9 says. Anyone who does not have the Spirit of Christ does not belong to Him. It's impossible to say Jesus is Lord without the convincing, convicting work and witness of the Holy Spirit. Jesus said in John chapter 16 that the Holy Spirit has come into the world to convict the world of sin, righteousness, and judgment. And so He convicts us and He convinces us that Jesus is Lord, and we respond because of the work of the Holy Spirit. The baptism of the Spirit means that Christ is now in us. His Spirit is living in us. We are no longer empty. We are no longer powerless to live a victorious life, a successful Christian life. We now have the power of His presence. This is the supernatural sovereign work of the Holy Spirit. It is the singular work of the Holy Spirit. Never to be repeated work of the Holy Spirit in our lives. He indwells us personally. He indwells us permanently. He witnesses within. The witness of the Holy Spirit assuring us that when we open God's Word and we read God's Word and we respond to the gospel, assuring us within that we belong to Him. This is the witness, the testimony of the Spirit. So when the Spirit came that day, they were transformed from emptiness to fullness.
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2: But there's something else that took place that day. They were transformed from fear to courage. I mean, you can't even believe that men like Simon Peter and these others who ran at the cross are then the same people who are standing and praising God and proclaiming Christ in the city streets. What happened? What made the difference? There's only one explanation: the arrival and the anointing of the Holy Spirit. Now, when the Holy Spirit came, there were powerful demonstrations of His power and His presence. For example, there was a mighty rushing wind, and then an explosive ball of fire, according to the verses we just read, then separating and lighting upon the heads of believers. They became as human candles. It says, as of fire. They are now fired up, propelled. And the baptism of the Spirit, as they received that witness and that work of the Spirit that day, they

0: spoke languages that they have never learned. Now, the purpose of this message is not to discuss the gift of tongues or of languages, but I can tell you for sure, when you read this passage, when the Holy Spirit came and baptized them with fire, and they spoke with other tongues, they spoke with languages that they had never learned, genuine languages, authentic languages that was heard and understood by the people who had gathered at the day of Pentecost, this great Jewish feast, from all over the world. And so the miracle of Pentecost was a miracle of sound. There was the sound of the mighty rushing wind. There was the miracle of sight. It appeared upon them as divided tongues of fire. And there was the miracle of speech, as now these are proclaiming with praises to God, the Lord Jesus Christ. All of these symbols of what takes place in our lives as well. The sound of the mighty rushing wind. The word for wind here is the same word from which when we read our Bibles, for breath. The New Testament word for the Spirit is breath. In the Hebrew language, it is ruach. It is breath. God breathed on Adam and Eve. And they became living souls. Now they have been breathed upon with life and power. Of course, the wind is invisible. You can't see it. You can only feel it. Some people wonder about faith, about the Christian life. And can you believe in faith? And can you believe that your faith is real? Can you believe in God by faith? Because you can't see faith and you can't see God. Jesus said it's like the wind that blows where it wills. You can't see it, but you can see the impact and the influence of the wind. And then, of course, fire is a symbol of God and His presence. When God spoke to Moses out of the burning bush, He said, I am the great I am. Our God is a consuming fire. And the fire of God's presence is now within us. Fire cleanses. Fire consumes. And these men and women are now consumed by the work of the Holy Spirit. And now they are communicating the Word of God. This is what happens when the Spirit of Christ comes to live in us. We are now emboldened and emblazoned to stand up for Christ, to share Christ, to shine His lights in the world. So, what happened when they were transformed? They moved from emptiness to fullness. The Spirit of God is now living in them. They moved from failure and fear to courage. And they moved to boldness and confidence in that faith. Acts chapter 2, verse 40. And with many other words, he bore witness and continued to exhort them, saying, save yourselves from this crooked generation. Now, who is this speaking? This is Simon Peter. The same Peter who denied Jesus. But now renewed by Christ Himself, restored in the love of God, he is now filled with the Holy Spirit and he is confidently, courageously sharing Christ. Now, how can you be courageous today? The biggest problem we have for the most part in living for Christ, certainly in sharing our faith, is fear. The fear of rejection, the fear of mocking, the fear of laughter. So how are we going to be courageous? By adding a theological degree or going to the next latest and greatest conference on evangelism, or by some emotional, esoteric experience in which we get zapped and all of a sudden start speaking the Word of God? Not at all. But rather, when we are filled with the Spirit of God, can we live in obedience to His commands and the boldness that God gives us is real? The Holy Spirit helps us and enables us and empowers us. Jesus said, I will give you a helper and He will be with you, even the Spirit of truth. Just as the Father sent Jesus, He has now sent the Spirit to live within us. So I ask you today, are you living a transformed life? Have you moved from fear to courage, from failure and defeat to victory and success in your Christian life? Have you moved from being a weakling and a wimp as far as your public faith goes to being a warrior for God, a witness for Christ? In other words, are you transformed? For you see, while every believer possesses the Spirit, not every Christian is full and possessed by the Spirit. The Spirit, you have all the Spirit there is. You don't get the Spirit in liquid portions or parts. But the question is, does the Holy Spirit have you? The Spirit of God resides in you, but does he preside in you? He is resident. Is he present? I heard someone say a long time ago that many Christians have been to Calvary for pardon, but they've never been to Pentecost for power. And while we could never repeat this day, this historical day of Pentecost, this was a once and for all powerful event in history, Christian history, that inaugurated the birth of the church and baptized believers into his family forever. While we don't attempt to pray for another Pentecost, I mean, we wouldn't pray for another Pentecost any more than we would pray for another Calvary or another Bethlehem. These are historical acts of God. But some of us need to pray for a personal Pentecost in the sense that we ask the Spirit of the living God in us to fill us. They were all filled with the Holy Spirit. And while there is one baptism of the Spirit, there are many fillings. And did you know this is a command of the Word of God to be filled with the Holy Spirit? To be filled with the Holy Spirit means that you're controlled by the Spirit of God who is living in you. That means you will be transformed. Some have the Spirit of God, but you don't understand who you have and what you have. And therefore, you're trying to do everything that you do. Trying to pray, trying to witness, trying to worship, trying to be a good husband, trying to be a good father, trying to be a good person. You're trying to do all of this in the strength of your humanity, and it doesn't work that way. God has given us power. I can do all things through Christ who strengthens me. Christ is living in you. And the greatest spiritual lesson I ever learned since the day I came to know faith in Jesus Christ was the salvation that is in Christ, that we are not only saved by his death, but we are saved by his life in us. And his Spirit now indwells us and infuses us with spiritual power.
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2: Well, let's just take a moment to talk about our lives and maybe some words that so often, unfortunately, describe our lives. Try the word empty, or what about the word defeated, or even the word fearful? Are these the kinds of words that describe your life? Or do the words fulfilled, faithful, courageous describe you? Only a life that's being transformed by the Spirit of God can be described as fulfilled, faithful, and courageous. And if you're like me, I know you want your life to be described in these ways. And yet so often we get hung up on our past, how we fail God, how we've sinned. But think about those first Christians. One denied Jesus three times the night before the Lord was crucified. Another had a huge anger problem. And all but one deserted Jesus when it came time for him to die on the cross. They all had reasons to beat themselves up and even disqualify themselves from God's service. But wait a minute, that's not how God operates. God renewed, restored, and used those early disciples. Because he filled them with his Spirit, they could be restored and again used mightily of God. In our remaining moments together today, let me ask you, is there something in your past that is keeping you on the bench spiritually? Now just think about this for a moment. You have disqualified yourself and you're out of the game right now because you think God no longer can use you. Maybe it's more than one thing that you've done. Maybe it's many things that you have done. Let me assure you as a child of God of what the Scripture says to you in Romans 8:1. There is therefore now no condemnation for those who are in Jesus Christ. Satan wants you to believe the exact opposite. And oh, how easy it is to listen to his lies. But remember this, as a follower of Jesus, you are not to live in condemnation over your sins, no matter how many or how bad they may be. Trust in Him. Turn from your sins, repent, and receive His forgiveness and the fullness of His Spirit. Focus on the truth from God's Word today, that you can be fulfilled, faithful, and courageous as a follower of Jesus. And God will use you in amazing ways if you will just be prepared to be used.
1: 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And join us again next time as Dr. Graham brings a message about how you can boldly share the only message that can transform the world. 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
4: 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For example, when texting, LOL means laugh out loud, and BFF means best friends forever. Here's an acronym that might help you when praying. ASK. A stands for asking. Jesus said, ask and it will be given to you. S stands for seeking. Jesus said, seek and you will find. K stands for knocking. Jesus said, knock and it will be open to you. Is prayer really as easy as Jesus makes it sound? It is if you ask and keep on asking, seek and keep on seeking, knock and keep on knocking. And so the next time you ASK, expect Jesus to RSVP.
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4: Acronyms appear every day in our conversations. For example, when texting, LOL means laugh out loud, and BFF means best friends forever. Here's an acronym that might help you when praying. ASK. A stands for asking. Jesus said, ask and it will be given to you. S stands for seeking. Jesus said, seek and you will find. K stands for knocking. Jesus said, knock and it will be open to you. Is prayer really as easy as Jesus makes it sound? It is if you ask and keep on asking, seek and keep on seeking, knock and keep on knocking. And so the next time you ASK, expect Jesus to RSVP.
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6: With SRN News, I'm John Scott. The House has passed a broad package of sanctions targeting Russian officials and key pillars of its economy as lawmakers try to deprive President Vladimir Putin of the financial resources needed to wage the war against Ukraine. The bill, named after the late Senator Lindsey Graham of South Carolina, who spent more than a year working on it. A man has been put to death for the 2005 fatal shooting of three people during an attempted robbery at his neighbor's home in rural Texas, the state's fifth execution of the year. 40-year-old LeJames Norman put to death by lethal injection at the state penitentiary in Huntsville. Artist Peter Max has died at age 88. Max, known for colorful pop art in the 1960s, his son said he died Monday. No cause was given, but he had advanced dementia. This is SRN News.
4: Acronyms appear every day in our conversations. For example, when texting, LOL means laugh out loud, and BFF means best friends forever. Here's an acronym that might help you when praying. ASK. A stands for asking. Jesus said, ask and it will be given to you. S stands for seeking. Jesus said, seek and you will find. K stands for knocking. Jesus said, knock and it will be open to you. Is prayer really as easy as Jesus makes it sound? It is if you ask and keep on asking, seek and keep on seeking, knock and keep on knocking. And so the next time you ASK, expect Jesus to RSVP.
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4: Acronyms appear every day in our conversations. For example, when texting, LOL means laugh out loud, and BFF means best friends forever. Here's an acronym that might help you when praying. ASK. A stands for asking. Jesus said, "Ask and it will be given to you." S stands for seeking. Jesus said, "Seek and you will find." K stands for knocking. Jesus said, "Knock and it will be opened to you." Is prayer really as easy as Jesus makes it sound? It is if you ask and keep on asking, seek and keep on seeking, knock and keep on knocking. And so the next time you ask, expect Jesus to RSVP.
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7: Work is a gift from God to give us something to do which avoids the idleness that leads to sin. And I'll tell you right now, the culture that we're living in is a classic illustration. The more and more people demand recreation and idle time, the more corrupt they will become.
8: Welcome to Grace to You with John MacArthur here on WAVA. The legendary football coach Vince Lombardi once said, "Some of us will do our jobs well and some will not, but we will all be judged by only one thing, the result." You know, it's true. The end result is important in any job, but it's certainly not the only thing God cares about. In fact, your attitude at work, regardless of the outcome, can indicate just how committed you are to Christ. You'll see that today as John MacArthur offers a little wisdom for the workplace. That's the title of his current study based on 2 Thessalonians 3. And now with today's lesson, here's John.
7: Well, it's time to turn again in the Word of God to 2 Thessalonians chapter 3. Looking at verses 6 through 15, under the title, Work, a Christian Duty. It fascinates me how practical the Apostle Paul is. Here is a brief epistle of only three chapters. Up until chapter 3 and verse 5, it is lofty. It deals with the Lord Jesus Christ coming in righteous judgment and flaming fire revealed from heaven with his mighty angels. It deals with eternal retribution, eternal destruction. It deals with the coming of Christ to be glorified in his saints. It talks about the rapture of the church, the gathering together. It talks about the day of the Lord, the career of Antichrist, and how his career will be broken. It talks about the gospel. It talks about sanctification. So many lofty, grandiose theological truths. And then it comes squarely down to earth in verses 6 to 15. And it talks about work, how practical. And it so happened in the Thessalonian church that there were Christians in the congregation who refused to do their job, to work, to earn a living. They perhaps had been influenced by some of the Jewish background of the scribes who thought that anything other than studying the law was an unworthy way to spend your life. They surely were affected by the general Greek attitude that work was demeaning and sordid and base and low and belonged only to slaves and not to free men. And they probably had had those predispositions somewhat exaggerated by virtue of the fact that someone had come along and told them that they were already in the day of the Lord and the return of Christ was imminent, and there probably wasn't much use in doing anything other than evangelizing and studying the Word of God. And so they had given themselves to that happily because of their disdain for work anyway. Problem was, at least long term, if you can call several months long term for the Thessalonians, in that Paul had dealt with it when he was there. Several months later, when he wrote them the first letter, he dealt with it, and here he is writing a second letter and dealing with it a third time. They didn't want to work. It was beneath them. Homer, the famous Greek writer, had said that the gods hated man. And the way they demonstrated their hatred was to invent work and punish men by making them work. this kind of philosophy being existent in that time, it found its way into the lives of those people, and thus when they became converted, it found its way into the church. Becoming a Christian doesn't change everything immediately. We will always have residuals of our past, and we will always, to one degree or another, be affected by our culture. And so here in this church in which so many good things had happened, a genuine conversion, a genuine godliness, they were not slack in spiritual service. They had a work of faith and a labor of love, and they did it with patience and endurance because they hoped in the return of Christ. They worked hard at ministry, but they didn't want to do the jobs that they had to do in the world, at least some of them. Years ago, a situation like this would have struggled to be relevant in our time. Then, because America was a hard-working country years ago. In fact, the American work ethic has always been hailed as sort of the supreme work ethic of the industrialized world. We have always sort of set the pace for productivity and enterprise up until more recent years, that is. Look at your parents. Look back to your grandparents. And see how their life was, and how they lived their life, and what their priorities were. And you will see they're very different than the priorities of people today. Very different approach to life. America's drive to work hard, and America's drive to work well, was more than simply good business. It wasn't really driven by materialism. It was rooted in a religious commitment. Whether you're talking about European Protestants or European Catholics or whether you're talking about Jewish immigrants, they all had a strong religious belief. They all had a strong belief in God, and they all believed that their work somehow mattered to God. That God was watching them, and that there was a certain accountability about that. What I'm saying is a religious society, no matter what the form of that religion might be, if it has a high level of accountability to God, to whatever God it is that they believe in, has a determination in how people work. But now God is not a factor in our society, in our culture. We have rejected God. We have rejected the Lord Jesus Christ. We have rejected the Bible. We have rejected not only the gospel in the scriptures, but we've rejected basically the morality of the scripture. The general societal morality of scripture is gone. Moral values don't mean anything today. Biblical moral values are the enemy today. We have gone through a revolution, a moral revolution, a sexual revolution that has affected our work ethics. We have an ethical malaise. All the way from the jet set corporate leaders down to the person working at the bench, the whole concept of work has so dramatically changed it no longer has a transcendent motive. There is no longer something beyond me to make me perform at a certain level. Thus, the meaning of work has been sapped from everybody from the top to the bottom to some degree. Obviously, some people still work harder than others. Now, our society may not have a choice, but they have to accept this. But as Christians, we can't accept this. The Christian faith does not accept a utilitarian work ethic. The Christian view of work is transcendent. That is, it escapes me and my world and directs its attention toward God. First, work is a command from God. 6 days shall you labor. God commands us to work. Secondly, work is a model established by God. For it was God who worked for 6 days and then rested on the seventh. And God, of course, is the worker who continually sustains the universe. Man, being created in the image of God, then is created as a worker. Thirdly, work is a part of the creation mandate. In other words, what I mean by that is it is the role of man. Stars shine, suns shine, moons shine. On the earth, plants grow, animals do what they're supposed to do, rocks do what they're to do, mountains do what they're to do, water does what it's to do, clouds do what they're to do, and we do what we're to do. As Psalm 104 says, all of creation moves in a normal course, and part of it as man rises, goes to work until the setting of the sun. It is creation mandate. It is how we contribute to the processes of life in God's wondrous creation. Work is a command. Work is established as a model by God. Work is part of the natural creation. Fourthly, work is a gift from God. It is a gift from God. It is a gift through which we glorify Him and the wonder of His creation as we produce things, putting on display the genius of God who created us in all of our abilities. It is a means by which we can glorify our Creator. Just as the beast of the field gives me honor, as Isaiah said, and just as the heavens declare the glory of God by what they do, and we sit in awe of them, so man declares the glory of God, the wonder of His creative genius, by doing what he has been given the ability to do. Work is a gift from God, not only to glorify Him, but to give meaning to life. Work is a gift from God to give us something to do which avoids the idleness that leads to sin. And I'll tell you right now, the culture that we're living in is a classic illustration. The more and more people demand recreation and idle time, the more corrupt they will become. The two go hand in hand. An escalating, pornographic, sinful, wicked culture is sped on. The slide is greased by a shrinking commitment to work. And we fill up all that time with things that feed the lusts of the eyes, the lust of the flesh, and the pride of life. Work is a gift from God also to provide for needs. Work is a gift from God so that we can serve each other. And lastly, in the Christian work ethic, work is to be done as if the boss was the Lord Himself. It says in Colossians chapter 3 and Ephesians 6 that we're to work as unto the Lord and not men. So the Christian faith does not sanctify the kind of attitude we're seeing in our own country toward work. Years ago, this message may have seemed a bit obscure. When America was working productively, now it seems to be rather on target. For we are suffering today with some of the things that Paul faced in the Thessalonian church. But as Christians, we have to establish the standard. Now, Paul faces this in Thessalonica, this group of people, whoever they are, and I'm sure he knows them probably by name but doesn't mention them, who won't work. And they're not just accepting it for themselves. They're very evangelistic about it. I mean, they're selling it. And they're a problem. And so here at the end of this great chapter, which is really the close of a great book dealing with grandiose theological concepts, he puts his feet squarely on the earth and says, let's talk about work. It's not the time to put your pajamas on and sit on the roof and wait for the coming of Christ. It's not the time to be indolent or indifferent toward what it is that God has skilled and gifted you to do in your vocation. It's time to go to work. And he gives them six motivations, six reasons, six incentives. Just to review the two we've looked at, the first one is disfellowship in verse 6. We command you, brethren, in the name of our Lord Jesus Christ, that you keep aloof from every brother who leads an unruly life and not according to the tradition which you received from us. What he's saying there is, you need to alienate yourself from them. The first thing that's going to stimulate them to work is that they're going to get cut off from fellowship. That's what he says. Keep aloof is the key word there. Stay away. I don't know what your translation might say. The idea is alienate them. Stay away from them. Make them know there is a price for their indolence and their laziness. And the price is they lose fellowship. As I noted before, this is step 3 of the Matthew 18 discipline process. You've gone to them once, you've gone to them twice, and now you're basically saying to them, you no longer can participate. We're saying to you, stay away until you get your spiritual focus right. And so disfellowship, the pain of alienation. You can't be a part of the society of Christians. You can't be there for worship. You can't be at the Lord's table or the love feast. You can't be alongside in mutual ministry. You can't be there to use your gift, to teach, to learn, to share. Cut them off. Stay away. Make them feel the pain of isolation if they're going to continue in the sin. Second, the second motivating principle, example. In verses 7 to 9, he says, you yourselves know how you ought to follow our example, because we didn't act in an undisciplined manner among you. That is, we didn't forgo work. Undisciplined means they never went to work. They were unruly. They were scattered around. They never brought their life into line and worked. He says, we didn't do that. We didn't eat anyone's bread without paying for it. But rather with labor and hardship, we kept working night and day. Remember Acts 18:3 says he was a tent maker, working with leather. And he had to set up his business even in the few weeks he was in Thessalonica. And he had to work and sell it so that he could get a living from it. He had to literally set up an enterprise. And we did it night and day so that we might not be a burden to any of you. Not because we do not have the right. He did have the right. Those that preach the gospel should live of the gospel. What does that mean? If you preach the gospel, you should get your living from it. 1 Timothy 5, those who labor in the word and doctrine are worthy of double pay. Galatians 6, the one who is taught shares with the one who teaches. He had a right to it, but he said we didn't use the right in order to offer ourselves as a model for you that you might follow our example. End of verse 9. He says, look, once I saw the condition there, we said we're going to just work because we need to set an example here. They needed to be a model to change the cultural perspective that work was sordid and demeaning and only for slaves. Paul says, I had a right to be supported, and the fledgling church didn't have much, but maybe they could have helped a little bit. He said, no, I want to show you how you need to work. Here was the most elevated man they had ever met, the philosopher beyond all philosophers, the true theologian, the greatest teacher they'd ever known, the godliest man they'd ever met, the paragon of Christian virtue, the highest of the high, Paul, and yet he stoops to work with his hands and do his business and acquire his hides and sew them together and market them somehow, and he does his work because he wants them to know that work is honorable and God-honoring and God-glorifying, a lesson they desperately needed. In spite of all of that modeling that he had done, of the price he had to pay working night and day, they still didn't obey it. They were still being lazy. So he says the second motivation they should have is our example. Let's go to the third one. The third one is very straightforward in verse 10. For even when we were with you, we used to give you this order. Now let me stop there for a moment. He's harking back now to one of the things that he had been teaching them. When we were with you, back when we were there for the three Sabbaths and the 2 week in between period, and then the following weeks that we stayed to get the church rolling, just a brief period of months at the most. When we were with you, we used to give you this order. In other words, we repeated it. We didn't give it once. It was a matter of course. We told you this all the time, and here it is. If anyone won't work, don't let him eat. That's it. If anyone will not work, neither let him eat. That's an axiom. That's a maxim. That was a Pauline tradition. That was a divine, authoritative, revealed truth. If you don't work, you don't eat. Ignorance was not their problem. They knew this. He had told it to them over and over. Wrote about it in the first letter, chapter 4, verse 11, chapter 5, verse 14. They didn't have a problem of ignorance. Secondly, they did not have a problem of inability. They could work. He's not talking about people who can't work. And neither did they have a problem of opportunity. They did have the opportunity to work. They had information, they had capability, and they had opportunity. And when you have that, and you don't work, you don't eat. That's it. That's the Christian view. If someone won't work, let him go hungry. You say, but if he goes hungry, he'll die. That's right. And he knows that better than you. And people who are about to die, if there's food available, will eat. And if they have to work, they'll work to get it. There needs to be an opportunity for you to earn your own food. And you need to take that opportunity. And again, I want to say this. It may be that in some cultures, there is not enough work to go around, and that a person couldn't do enough work to really make the whole living, then in generosity and charity and love, we make up the lack. But we don't feed the indolence. Jesus, you remember in John chapter 6, fed the multitude, and it was a large crowd. We talk about feeding the 5,000, but it says 5,000 men, so wherever there are 5,000 men, there have to be 5,000 women, at least. Then throw in a few thousand mother-in-laws and grandmas, sisters and aunts, and throw in 15,000 kids, at least, and you've got a crowd somewhere between 20 and 50,000. It could have been a massive crowd, and Jesus fed them all. You remember he had those five little cakes, five loaves. They're actually little barley cakes and two pickled fish, and he just created food. And I'll promise you it was the best lunch they'd ever had because it bypassed the world. The barley cakes never came from barley that grew in the ground, so they were never touched by the curse. I don't know what an uncursed piece of cake tastes like. Just plain cursed cake tastes pretty good. Uncursed cake would be beyond, you know, imagination. And I don't know what an uncursed pickled fish tastes like either. The fish that never came from any mom and daddy fish, a fish that just got instantly created out of the hands of Jesus, would be something like a pre-fall fish. So I don't know what pre-fall fish and pre-cursed cake tastes like, but man, they had some feast that day. In fact, it was so good that that the next morning they all showed up for breakfast. You remember the next morning they were all on the hill again and they wanted breakfast, and Jesus said no, and he left. Now, do you realize when he said no to breakfast, I really believe that their anger was turned on him. Because in an agrarian society like that, they had to work with the sweat of their brow to produce their own food. They didn't go down to some market and flip out food stamps or a check or a credit card or whatever it is. They didn't go to a fast food restaurant. If they didn't work that day, they didn't have the food to eat. Not only a matter of preparation, but a matter of provision. And so when they saw Jesus make food, they thought they had just found the Messiah who would bring the ultimate and eternal welfare state. We don't even need food stamps. Just show up and he passes it out. You don't even have to get in line to collect it. They serve it. And when time for breakfast came, they were there and he left. And I think their anger and hostility turned on him because they knew then what he could do, but he refused to do it. He could have done it for us as well, but he knows the value and the benefit and the purpose of work. So here were these Thessalonians and they wouldn't work. And so he says, if they don't work, don't let them eat. That'll help them get the message. That's survival.
9: 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It's another half hour of unleashing God's truth, one verse at a time, on Grace to You.
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4: 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For example, when texting, LOL means laugh out loud, and BFF means best friends forever. Here's an acronym that might help you when praying. ASK. A stands for asking. Jesus said, ask and it will be given to you. S stands for seeking. Jesus said, seek and you will find. K stands for knocking. Jesus said, knock and it will be opened to you. Is prayer really as easy as Jesus makes it sound? It is if you ask and keep on asking, seek and keep on seeking, knock and keep on knocking. And so the next time you ASK, expect Jesus to RSVP.
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6: With SRN News, I'm John Scott. The House passing a broad package of sanctions targeting Russian officials and key pillars of its economy, as lawmakers look to deprive President Vladimir Putin of the financial resources needed to wage the war against Ukraine. Texas Congressman Mike McCall says the bill calls for tariffs on top Russian energy importers.
16: Choice to make about whether they will continue to sustain Putin's aggression. Putin believes he can keep financing this war indefinitely. We need to change that calculation.
6: The bill, named after the late Senator Lindsey Graham of South Carolina, who spent more than a year working on it, the bill passed by a vote of 262 to 159. Quick changes at the Kennedy Center, including new fencing.
17: Crews were setting up the fencing just a day after the Kennedy Center board, which is aligned with President Trump, voted to close most of the Performing Arts Center for repairs. But the president said the repairs would only happen if the board was allowed to move ahead with plans to add his name to the building. Laura Bly has been stationed outside the Kennedy Center off and on since April. She holds a sign that reads, "Shame on the Trump board. You have destroyed something precious."
18: I don't know what the solution is. I would like to say that Donald Trump needs to have a but he doesn't have one.
17: A judge blocked the president from putting his name on the Kennedy Center. Bly says the worst case scenario is a wrecking ball. Ed Donahue, Washington.
6: Retail sales increasing a better than expected 1.2% last month after recording a revised 0.5% dip in July, according to the Commerce Department. Economists were expecting a 0.7% gain for the month, according to FactSet. The decline in July was notable because there had been few signs of fatigue from U.S. consumers. This is SRN News.
4: Acronyms appear every day in our conversations. For example, when texting, LOL means laugh out loud, and BFF means best friends forever. Here's an acronym that might help you when praying. ASK. A stands for asking. Jesus said, "Ask and it will be given to you." S stands for seeking. Jesus said, "Seek and you will find." K stands for knocking. Jesus said, "Knock and it will be opened to you." Is prayer really as easy as Jesus makes it sound? It is if you ask and keep on asking, seek and keep on seeking, knock and keep on knocking. And so the next time you ASK, expect Jesus to RSVP.
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20: Repent and be converted, and times of refreshment will come from the presence of the Lord.
21: 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But what does it mean? Pastor Greg Laurie explains today.
20: Don't live in darkness. Get rid of your evil deeds. Shed them like dirty clothes. Clothe yourselves in the armor of right living as those who live in the light. This is what it means to repent.

0: prerequisites. Students certainly know what those are. Those are things that have to come before other things. Before you can take English 201, you have to take English 101. Well, today on A New Beginning, Pastor Greg Laurie helps us explore any prerequisites in making a genuine commitment to Jesus Christ. If heaven hangs in the balance, we want to make sure our hearts and minds are sincere, fully accepting the Lord's invitation. Today's message serves as the finale to our studies in Acts.
1: So we are introduced in this story to what we could describe as an almost Christian. His name was Herod Agrippa, and he was listening to the Apostle Paul. And really, as we read now what Paul says, we learn how to share our faith with non-believers. Acts 26, verse 1, Agrippa said to Paul, "You may now speak in your defense." And Paul, with a gesture of his hand, started his defense. "I'm very fortunate, King Agrippa, that you are the one hearing my defense against all these accusations made by the Jewish leaders, for I know you're an expert on Jewish customs and controversies. Now listen to me personally." Okay, now drop down to verse 9. This is Paul's testimony. "I used to believe I ought to do everything I could to oppose the followers of Jesus of Nazareth. Authorized by the leading priests, I caused many of the believers in Jerusalem to be sent to prison. I cast my vote against them, and they were condemned to death. Many times I had them whipped in the synagogue to get them to curse Christ. I was so violently opposed to them," Paul says, "I hounded them in distant cities of foreign lands. So one day, I'm on such a mission to Damascus, armed with the authority and commission of the leading priests. About noon, Your Majesty, a light from heaven, brighter than the sun, shone down on me and my companions. We all fell down, and I heard a voice saying to me in Aramaic, 'Saul, Saul, why are you persecuting me? It's hard for you to fight against my will.' I said, 'Who are you, sir?' And the Lord replied, 'I am Jesus, the one you are persecuting.'" He loved to tell the story because it built a bridge. And that brings me to my first point. When you want to share your faith with someone, find common ground and build a bridge to your listener. Notice what he says in verse 2. "I'm fortunate, King Agrippa, you are the one hearing my defense." Now that could sound like flattery. He also says, "Your Majesty." Hey, he's just having respect for the guy. "I know you're a king. I know you're a ruler. And I want to reach you right now with the gospel." There were reports, historically, that Agrippa was having an incestuous relationship with Bernice, his sister. So Paul could have called him out. "Hey, dude, I know about what's going on with you and your sister. What's wrong with you?" You see, this is where we get sidetracked as Christians, as we're talking to someone that's living a different lifestyle than we are. Maybe they're gay. Maybe they're living with their boyfriend or their girlfriend. Maybe they're strung out on drugs. Maybe they have an alcohol issue. And so we start right there and going after that. No, listen, that's not the place to start. The place to start is with Jesus. Start with Jesus. When Jesus met with the woman at the well who had been married and divorced 5 times and was living with a guy, he didn't go straight to that and say, "I know you're a wicked, immoral woman." Rather, he said, "Hey," gesturing to her water pot, "if you drink of this water, you'll thirst again. But if you drink of the water I offer, you'll never thirst again." He's appealing to their inner thirst. And sometimes we unnecessarily alienate people at the outset, instead of building a bridge to a person. Tell your story of how you came to Christ. Don't get the cart before the horse. The main message to these people, to all people, is Jesus. And of course, Paul uses this personal testimony to build that bridge. Here's the great thing about your story. It's a great way to preach to a person without preaching at a person. Does that make sense? In other words, as I tell my story, as I heard a guy say, "Jesus said, 'You're for me or against me.'" So instead of me starting with a sermon, I start with my story, but in effect, I am kind of preaching to them. So it's showing them I wasn't always the way I am now. Christ has changed me. That's the place to begin. Acts 26, verse 18. Look at this. He says to Agrippa, God has called me to preach the gospel, which means to open their eyes so they may turn from darkness to light and from the power of Satan to God, and then they will receive forgiveness for their sins and be given a place among God's people and be given an inheritance. Two big things must happen for you to not be an almost Christian, but for you to become a real Christian. Number one, you need to have your eyes open. You need to have your eyes open. The Bible speaks of a spiritual blindness that every person has. We're told in 2 Corinthians 4, the good news we preach is veiled from anyone. It's a sign they're perishing. Satan, the god of this evil world, has blinded the eyes of those that do not believe, and they're unable to see the glorious light of the good news shining upon them. They don't understand the message we preach about Jesus, who is the exact likeness of God. So listen, when you're talking to a non-believer, pray this: Lord, open their eyes. There's nothing I can say to open your eyes. There's nothing I can say to make a non-believer believe. But I pray that God would open their spiritual eyes. In fact, Paul even says in Ephesians 1:18, he prays that the eyes of their heart would be open because Satan has blinded people. So first we pray, Lord, open their eyes. So when you came to Christ, your eyes were open. What does that mean? There just came a moment, it may have happened in a flash, where all of a sudden you realize this is all true. That happened for me, I've told you before. At age 17, I'm looking at the Christians, I'm thinking they're crazy, I don't even know why I'm there, and something was said, and all of a sudden, I just thought, this is all true. It's all true. And this is what I've been looking for. That's having your eyes open, but that doesn't mean you're converted yet. It's possible to have your eyes open and still not believe. You can say, I know it's true. I know Jesus is the way. I know there's a heaven. I know there's a hell. I know we need to repent. Great. Have you done it? No. Well, listen, you're close. And you're closer than you were before, but you need to have your eyes open, number one. And then number two, you need to turn from darkness to light and from the power of Satan to God. That's what Paul says. Turn from

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2: Would you come and pee in our church? So the guy said, sure. He showed up. Whoa, it's a little bigger than I thought it would be. He thought, okay, I have to spend this much of materials, this many hours to do it. And then he thought, you know, if I thin the paint, I could do this for less money and make more personal profit. So he poured a bunch of paint thinner in his paint, and he's painting it, and he's up at the very top. He's finishing off the steeple with this thinned out paint, and suddenly there was a bolt of lightning from heaven that struck him, and he's hanging on by one hand, and he hears a voice from heaven say, repaint and thin no more. What is repentance? Sometimes we confuse repentance and remorse. Remorse is being sorry you got caught. Repentance is being sorry enough to stop.
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2: So, let's go back over this. To be a real Christian and not an almost Christian. Number one, turn from darkness to light and from the power of Satan to God after you've had your eyes open. Now, what happens if you do that? Look at this. God gives you the forgiveness of your sins. How amazing is that? To have your sins forgiven and forgotten. God promises in Hebrews 8:12, their sins and iniquities, I will remember no more. God doesn't just forgive us our sins. He forgets our sins. He doesn't hold our sins against us. How do I get my sins forgiven? 1 John 1:9. If I will confess my sin, he's faithful and just to forgive me of my sin and cleanse me from all unrighteousness. So he forgives me, and then he gives me an inheritance. What does that mean? That means I'm adopted into God's family. I mean, if all God did for me was forgive my sins, that would have been more than enough. But then the Lord says, now you're my child. I've adopted you. I haven't received a spirit of bondage again to fear, but one of adoption whereby I cry, Abba, Father, the Bible says. So it's relationship that he gives me, access to his throne, access to his presence. Years ago, we were doing one of our crusades, and I forgot my Bible in my hotel room. So I said to my son, Christopher, well, go get my Bible. I forgot it, please. And so he rushes to the hotel room. He gets the Bible. He shows up at the crusade, says, I need to give this to my dad. They say, well, you don't have the credentials to get back there. He goes, he's my dad. I don't know who you are. How do I know he's your dad? He pulls out his driver's license, Christopher David Laurie. Look, I'm his son. He asked me to look, his name is on the Bible, Greg Laurie. I need to bring the Bible to my dad. Sorry. And then someone told me, I said, no, let him in. So this is the crazy thing. The usher said no, but the father said come. Guess where I'm going with this? By the way, I had that usher killed, but that's, no, God forgave me. It's all right. No, I'm joking, I didn't. Well, the usher was doing his job a little too

zealously, let's say. But we come to the Father. Father, I come to you. The devil says, you can't come in here. You don't have the credentials. No. You say, he's my Father. Get out of the way. You have access to Jesus Christ. You see? That's the inheritance. That's the inheritance. And it will take all eternity for us to grasp all that God has done for us. One last thing I'll point out about Paul's message, and then we'll wrap it up. Paul preached the crucifixion of Jesus. Look at verse 22, Acts 26. I teach nothing except what the prophets and Moses said would happen, that the Messiah would suffer and be the first to rise from the dead. He's saying this to Agrippa. Hey, I'm here to tell you Jesus Christ died on the cross and he rose from the dead. And that's our message to a lost world. Festus seemed irritated by Paul. However, Agrippa almost seems to be convinced. Verse 24, Festus shouts, Paul, you're crazy. Too much study has made you insane. Paul replies, I'm not insane, most excellent Festus. He's still respectful. I'm not crazy, sir. In fact, I'm speaking the sober truth. And then he zeroes in on Agrippa. And he says, King Agrippa knows all about these things. I speak frankly. I'm sure these events are familiar to him. They were not done in a corner. And then he says to King Agrippa, verse 27, King Agrippa, do you believe the prophets? I know you do. People probably gasped. No one speaks to the king like that. Paul does. Hey, I know you know this stuff. I know you know it's true. In a way, he was setting a trap for Agrippa. If Agrippa said, no, it's not true, that would cause the very people he had to interface with to turn against him. But if he said it was true, he was falling into Paul's trap. So he says this again, verse 28. Do you think you could cause me to become a Christian so quickly? Listen, for some people to come to Christ, it takes years. Years. I know people who have prayed years for their children, years for their spouses, years for their parents. I prayed for well over 30 years for my mother to come to Christ. And she finally did 1 month before she died. It took years. It took hours to reach my father who adopted me, Oscar Laurie. I literally spent a few hours telling him what Christ had done for me, and he accepted Christ. It takes years with some. It takes hours with others. That's up to God. Our job is to just faithfully give them the message. And then Paul responds in verse 29. Listen, quickly or not, I pray to God that you and everyone here in the audience might become as I am, except for these chains. And Agrippa, the governor, and Bernice, his sister, and all the others got up and left. Ah, so close, but so far, the almost Christian. What are the takeaway truths from this message? Number one, God wants us to share the gospel because he's called us to do so. He's put you where you are, just as he put Paul where he was, for a reason. And the most important part of that message is Christ and him crucified. Number two, it's not enough to just be exposed to the truth. We must act on it so we can have our eyes open, but we need to turn from darkness to light. Three, as we share the gospel with people, we need to build bridges, not burn them, and give them the gospel. And four, we must realize that only God can open the spiritual eyes of a listener. We just have to do our part. I wonder if I'm speaking to somebody right now who just had their eyes open. Now, maybe you were sleeping and literally your eyes open. I don't know. But I'm talking about your spiritual eyes. You've heard these things I've said before. But all of a sudden, boom, you just went, this is true. Why have I not done this yet? Maybe I'm talking to someone who believes Jesus is the Son of God. You believe he died on the cross. You believe he rose from the dead. You believe there's an afterlife, a heaven, even a hell. You believe all these things, but you haven't taken the next step and turned from your sin. You're still living in your sin. This could be the day when everything changes for you. And the day when you are forgiven of your sins, and the day when you receive this inheritance that God has for you. If you've never asked Jesus to come into your life,
If you're not sure if your sin is forgiven, maybe you've been going through life thinking you're a believer, and maybe for the first time you've realized that maybe you actually aren't. Maybe you've been pretending. This is your moment to get right with God. This is the moment to be forgiven of your sins. And if you need to do that, you can do it right here, right now. Let's pray. Father, speak to every heart. And if they don't know you yet, let this be the moment they believe. If you would like Jesus Christ to come into your life, if you would like him to forgive you of your sins, if you would like to know with certainty that you will go to heaven when you die, if you're ready to turn from darkness to light and from the power of Satan to God, then pray this prayer after me. Just pray, Lord Jesus, I know I'm a sinner, but I know that you're the Savior who died on the cross for me and rose again from the dead. I turn from my sin now, and I choose to follow you from this moment forward. Thank you for hearing this prayer and answering this prayer. In Jesus' name I pray. Amen.

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1: Yes.
0: And we're so thankful there are a group of people that let us hear from them month in and month out. They're our Harvest partners, the special friends of this ministry that invest each month so that these daily studies can continue. I know you've met some Harvest partners on occasion, and you let them know how much they're appreciated, right?
1: Absolutely. And people often will say, hey, we listen to your radio broadcast and we're a Harvest partner. Oh, man, thank you so much. I so appreciate that, because that says to me that this is someone that believes in what we are doing. They believe in it enough to invest in it. You know, Jesus said, where your treasure is, there will your heart be also. If you want to know what a person's priorities are, just look at how they spend their money. So I think when a Christian invests in the kingdom, and by that I mean when they give at their church and they tithe, and every Christian should do that, by the way, or they have ministries that bless them like A New Beginning and others, and they bring an offering to that ministry, that says something about that person. And here's the thing that people don't often realize. When you give financially to the work of the kingdom, you are laying up for yourself treasures in heaven. Jesus said, lay up for yourself treasures in heaven, where neither moth nor rust can corrupt, nor thieves break in and steal. For where your treasure is, there will your heart be also. So do your giving while you're living. Then you're knowing where it's going. So we have a program called Harvest Partners, and these are simply folks that have committed to give to us on a regular basis, on a monthly basis, and thus we can depend on those gifts. Now, you maybe only can give a little. It matters. Others can give a little more. Others could even give a lot. Whatever you can do, we appreciate it, because we want to reach unexpected people in unexpected places with an unexpected message. 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And we've seen so many who did not really even know what we were about tune in and then end up hearing the gospel and coming to Christ. So we want to continue reaching these folks. So help us to do that and become a Harvest partner today.
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3: 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Here's an acronym that might help you when praying. ASK, A stands for asking. Jesus said, ask and it will be given to you. S stands for seeking. Jesus said, seek and you will find. K stands for knocking. Jesus said, knock and it will be opened to you. Is prayer really as easy as Jesus makes it sound? It is if you ask and keep on asking, seek and keep on seeking, knock and keep on knocking. And so the next time you ask, expect Jesus to RSVP.
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3: Acronyms appear every day in our conversations. For example, when texting, LOL means laugh out loud, and BFF means best friends forever. Here's an acronym that might help you when praying. ASK. A stands for asking. Jesus said, ask and it will be given to you. S stands for seeking. Jesus said, seek and you will find. K stands for knocking. Jesus said, knock and it will be opened to you. Is prayer really as easy as Jesus makes it sound? It is if you ask and keep on asking, seek and keep on seeking, knock and keep on knocking. And so the next time you ask, expect Jesus to RSVP.
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5: I'm John Scott. The Federal Reserve raised the cost of borrowing money. Bad news for borrowers is good news for savers. The Fed increased its benchmark interest rate by a quarter point, the first rate hike since the summer of 2023. Consumers may be griping about higher prices at the pump and elsewhere, but they keep spending, helping to power the economy. According to the latest government snapshot, retail sales increased a better than expected 1.2% last month. After recording a revised 0.5% dip in July, that's according to the latest data from the Commerce Department. Former President George W. Bush has a new book of oil paintings coming out in March. The Penguin Random House imprint Crown announced that The Call of Freedom, Portraits of Political Prisoners and Dissidents, will be released on March 9th. This is SRN News.
3: Acronyms appear every day in our conversations. For example, when texting, LOL means laugh out loud, and BFF means best friends forever. Here's an acronym that might help you when praying. ASK. A stands for asking. Jesus said, ask and it will be given to you. S stands for seeking. Jesus said, seek and you will find. K stands for knocking. Jesus said, knock and it will be opened to you. Is prayer really as easy as Jesus makes it sound? It is if you ask and keep on asking, seek and keep on seeking, knock and keep on knocking. And so the next time you ask, expect Jesus to RSVP.
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3: Acronyms appear every day in our conversations. For example, when texting, LOL means laugh out loud, and BFF means best friends forever. Here's an acronym that might help you when praying. ASK. A stands for asking. Jesus said, ask and it will be given to you. S stands for seeking. Jesus said, seek and you will find. K stands for knocking. Jesus said, knock and it will be opened to you. Is prayer really as easy as Jesus makes it sound? It is if you ask and keep on asking, seek and keep on seeking, knock and keep on knocking. And so the next time you ask, expect Jesus to RSVP.
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8: Take your Bibles and turn with me to Acts, the second chapter. 2 centuries ago, a group of believers, led by 12 men armed with nothing but a simple yet powerful message of the gospel of Jesus Christ, changed the world. It was a small group of 120 people who began meeting in an upstairs room and praying and waiting on the promise that God had given them, the promise of the Father. They had no physical advantage. There was no media. There was no satellite technology, certainly not computers, the World Wide Web. There were no published materials or books. There were no financial resources. They had no magnificent facilities. And yet, these Christians not only survived, but they thrived, facing impossible odds, even extreme persecution and opposition. And yet they delivered on the message of Christ and fulfilled the mission of Jesus. Unless you think, well, these people were supercharged, they were super saints, and they aren't like me. Well, I beg to differ. Those 12 disciples and others who joined them were ordinarily ordinary. But something happened that engaged them with God and with the gospel and with going into all the world. Something happened to them. Something changed these ordinary men who had failed. You know, they fled at the cross. They ran for their lives. Between the cross and the resurrection, they were hiding in the shadows, fearful of their lives. Even after the resurrection, when they saw Christ and certainly believed, yet they wondered about their own future. They were living with some regrets because of their failure. Simon Peter was a perfect example of that. There was confusion, lack of clarity, but Jesus gathered them before his ascension. And his last words to them was to go into all the world and preach the gospel. But he said, I will not leave you abandoned or orphaned. I will be with you, and my very Spirit, the Holy Spirit, will empower you as you engage the world. Someone said that the Savior went up, the Spirit came down, the church went out, and the lost came in. And that's what happened on the day of Pentecost. In Acts chapter 2, that day, a day that makes a difference in our lives to this very day, takes place. And we're going to look at just the first portion of Acts chapter 2, when it says the day of Pentecost arrived, they were all together in one place. And suddenly, there came from heaven a sound like a mighty rushing wind, and it filled the entire house where they were sitting. And divided tongues as of fire appeared to them and rested on each one of them. And they were all, mark this, filled with the Holy Spirit and began to speak in other tongues as the Spirit gave them utterance. If you are an ordinary person, and most of us are, and think that God uses other people but he can't use me, I want to show you in God's Word today how God can use you mightily, forcibly, powerfully in the world. And this is normal Christian living. It is to live in obedience to Christ and his call, his commands upon our lives. Now, when you think about it from a human perspective, this whole thing about spreading the gospel at the outset didn't make much sense. He had gathered these fishermen and tax collectors, and he had given them, he had placed in their hands the future of the Christian faith. The future of the church was in the hands of these men. There was no plan B. He had no second team, backup squad, if these men failed. No, He gave them the charge. He issued the call. And they responded when the Holy Spirit fell. They were transformed. Now, maybe you're wondering, okay, what does it mean to be transformed? Well, that's what we see in the verses that we just read a moment ago. How we are transformed. Number one, from emptiness to fullness. These early believers had been with Christ, and Christ had been with them. God was with us in the presence, in the person of the Lord Jesus Christ. But spiritually, they were empty, and they needed His presence to go forward with their lives and the future of the mission. You know, Jesus, the incarnation, was God with us. Calvary was God for us. But at the day of Pentecost, we now have God in us. Because on that day, with accompanied signs and symbols and miracles and powerful manifestations, the Spirit of God, the promise of the Father, was delivered. And they were all filled with the Holy Spirit. Now, of course, when you read this passage, the subject of the baptism of the Spirit and the filling of the Spirit comes up. Perhaps someone has asked you in the past, do you have the baptism of the Spirit? Have you been baptized with the Spirit? Well, what is the baptism of the Spirit? This is not referring to water baptism. Water baptism is only symbolic of the kind of spiritual baptism that we're talking about. What is this spiritual baptism? The word baptism means to immerse. And so, when you speak of the baptism of the Spirit, it means that we are now immersed. When we are baptized in water, we are identifying with Christ, His death, His burial, His resurrection. And so, when the baptism of the Spirit takes place, we are now identified with Christ. You say, when does this take place? Is this some activity? Is this some action that takes place subsequent to salvation? Not at all. As a matter of fact, the baptism of the Holy Spirit takes place simultaneously, instantaneously, automatically, when we are saved, when we come to know Jesus Christ as our Lord and Savior. For example, in the same chapter 2 of Acts, look at verse 38. When many who heard the message of Christ came running up and wanting to know what to do in response, Peter said to them, repent and be baptized, every one of you, in the name of Jesus Christ for the forgiveness of sin, literally translated, because of the forgiveness of your sins. And notice this phrase, and you will receive the gift of the Holy Spirit. In other words, when you repent and you respond in faith to the Lord Jesus Christ, you come to know Him as your Lord and Savior, then you receive the gift of the Holy Spirit. Notice this is not gifts of the Spirit, but the gift of the Spirit. In other words, God's Spirit now indwells us. God's Spirit comes to live in us. And every Christian has received the Holy Spirit because of what happened on the day of Pentecost when the Spirit of God arrived. Now, every believer is baptized by the Holy Spirit when we receive Christ. You say, how so? Well, listen to 1 Corinthians chapter 12 and verse 13. You may want to mark this as a reference. Chapter 12, verse 13 of 1 Corinthians. For in one Spirit, we are all baptized. All baptized into one body. Jews and Greeks, slaves or free, and were all made to drink of one Spirit. So again, I say the baptism of the Holy Spirit is something that God does for us, God gives to us when we come to know Christ. Did you know that if you don't have the Holy Spirit, you're not a believer? That's what Romans chapter 8, verse 9 says. Anyone who does not have the Spirit of Christ does not belong to Him. It's impossible to say Jesus is Lord without the convincing, convicting work and witness of the Holy Spirit. Jesus said in John chapter 16 that the Holy Spirit has come into the world to convict the world of sin, righteousness, and judgment. And so he convicts us and he convinces us that Jesus is Lord, and we respond because of the work of the Holy Spirit. The baptism of the Spirit means that Christ is now in us. His Spirit is living in us. We are no longer empty. We are no longer powerless to live a victorious life, a successful Christian life. We now have the power of his presence. This is the supernatural sovereign work of the Holy Spirit, is the singular work of the Holy Spirit, never to be repeated work of the Holy Spirit in our lives. He indwells us personally. He indwells us permanently. He witnesses within. The witness of the Holy Spirit assuring us that when we open God's Word and we read God's Word and we respond to the gospel, assuring us within that we belong to him. This is the witness, the testimony of the Spirit. So when the Spirit came that day, they were transformed from emptiness to fullness.
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8: But there's something else that took place that day. They were transformed from fear to courage. I mean, you can't even believe that men like Simon Peter and these others who ran at the cross are then the same people who are standing and praising God and proclaiming Christ in the city streets. What happened? What made the difference? There's only one explanation: the arrival and the anointing of the Holy Spirit. Now, when the Holy Spirit came, there were powerful demonstrations of his power and his presence. For example, there was a mighty rushing wind, and then an explosive ball of fire, according to the verses we just read, then separating and lighting upon the heads of believers. They became as human candles. It says, as of fire. They are now fired up, propelled. And the baptism of the Spirit, as they received that witness and that work of the Spirit that day, they spoke languages that they had never learned. Now, the purpose of this message is not to discuss the gift of tongues or of languages, but I can tell you for sure, when you read this passage, when the Holy Spirit came and baptized them with fire, and they spoke with other tongues, they spoke with languages that they had never learned, genuine languages, authentic languages that was heard and understood by the people who had gathered at the day of Pentecost, this great Jewish feast, from all over the world. And so the miracle of Pentecost was a miracle of sound. There was the sound of the mighty rushing wind. There was the miracle of sight. It appeared upon them as divided tongues of fire. And there was the miracle of speech, as now these are proclaiming with praises to God, the Lord Jesus Christ. All of these symbols of what takes place in our lives as well. The sound of the mighty rushing wind. The word for wind here is the same word from which when we read our Bibles, for breath. The New Testament word for the Spirit is breath. In the Hebrew language, it is ruach. It is breath. God breathed on Adam and Eve. and they became living souls. Now they have been breathed upon with life and power. Of course, the wind is invisible. You can't see it. You can only feel it. Some people wonder about faith, about the Christian life. And can you believe in faith? And can you believe that your faith is real? Can you believe in God by faith? Because you can't see faith and you can't see God. Jesus said it's like the wind that blows where it wills. You can't see it, but you can see the impact and the influence of the wind. And then, of course, fire is a symbol of God and His presence. When God spoke to Moses out of the burning bush, He said, I am the great I am. Our God is a consuming fire. And the fire of God's presence is now within us. Fire cleanses. Fire consumes. And these men and women are now consumed by the work of the Holy Spirit. And now they are communicating the Word of God. This is what happens when the Spirit of Christ comes to live in us. We are now emboldened and emblazoned to stand up for Christ, to share Christ, to shine His lights in the world. So, what happened when they were transformed? They moved from emptiness to fullness. The Spirit of God is now living in them. They move from failure and fear to courage, and they moved to boldness and confidence in that faith. Acts chapter 2, verse 40. And with many other words, he bore witness and continued to exhort them, saying, save yourselves from this crooked generation. Now, who is this speaking? This is Simon Peter, the same Peter who denied Jesus, but now renewed by Christ himself, restored in the love of God. He is now filled with the Holy Spirit, and he is confidently, courageously sharing Christ. Now, how can you be courageous today? The biggest problem we have, for the most part, in living for Christ, and certainly in sharing our faith, is fear. The fear of rejection, the fear of mocking, the fear of laughter. So how are we going to be courageous? By adding a theological degree, or going to the next latest and greatest conference on evangelism, or by some emotional, esoteric experience in which we get zapped and all of a sudden start speaking the Word of God? Not at all. But rather, when we are filled with the Spirit of God, can we live in obedience to His commands, and the boldness that God gives us is real? The Holy Spirit helps us and enables us and empowers us. Jesus said, I will give you a helper, and He will be with you, even the Spirit of truth. Just as the Father sent Jesus, He has now sent the Spirit to live within us. So I ask you today, are you living a transformed life? Have you moved from fear to courage, from failure and defeat to victory and success in your Christian life? Have you moved from being a weakling and a wimp as far as your public faith goes to being a warrior for God, a witness for Christ? In other words, are you transformed? For you see, while every believer possesses the Spirit, not every Christian is full and possessed by the Spirit. The Spirit, you have all the Spirit there is. You don't get the Spirit in liquid portions or parts. But the question is, does the Holy Spirit have you? The Spirit of God resides in you. But does He preside in you? He is resident. Is He present? I heard someone say a long time ago that many Christians have been to Calvary for pardon, but they've never been to Pentecost for power. And while we could never repeat this day, this historical day of Pentecost, this was a once and for all powerful event in history, Christian history, that inaugurated the birth of the church and baptized believers into His family forever. While we don't attempt to pray for another Pentecost, I mean, we wouldn't pray for another Pentecost any more than we would pray for another Calvary or another Bethlehem. These are historical acts of God. But some of us need to pray for a personal Pentecost, in the sense that we asked the Spirit of the living God in us to fill us. They were all filled with the Holy Spirit. And while there is one baptism of the Spirit, there are many fillings. And did you know this is a command of the Word of God to be filled with the Holy Spirit? To be filled with the Holy Spirit means that you're controlled by the Spirit of God who is living in you. That means you will be transformed. Some have the Spirit of God, but you don't understand who you have and what you have. And therefore, you're trying to do everything that you do. Trying to pray, trying to witness, trying to worship, trying to be a good husband, trying to be a good father, trying to be a good person. You're trying to do all of this in the strength of your humanity, and it doesn't work that way. God has given us power. I can do all things through Christ who strengthens me. Christ is living in you. And the greatest spiritual lesson I ever learned since the day I came to know faith in Jesus Christ was the salvation that is in Christ, that we are not only saved by His death, but we are saved by His life in us. His Spirit now indwells us and infuses us with spiritual power.
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9: Well, let's just take a moment to talk about our lives and maybe some words that so often, unfortunately, describe our lives. Try the word empty, or what about the word defeated, or even the word fearful? Are these the kinds of words that describe your life, or do the words fulfilled, faithful, courageous describe you? Only a life that's being transformed by the Spirit of God can be described as fulfilled, faithful, and courageous. And if you're like me, I know you want your life to be described in these ways. And yet so often we get hung up on our past, how we fail God, how we've sinned. But think about those first Christians. One denied Jesus three times the night before the Lord was crucified. Another had a huge anger problem. And all but one deserted Jesus when it came time for him to die on the cross. They all had reasons to beat themselves up and even disqualify themselves from God's service. But wait a minute, that's not how God operates. God renewed, restored, and used those early disciples. Because he filled them with his Spirit, they could be restored and again used mightily of God. In our remaining moments together today, let me ask you, is there something in your past that is keeping you on the bench spiritually? Now, just think about this for a moment. You have disqualified yourself and you're out of the game right now because you think God no longer can use you. Maybe it's more than one thing that you've done. Maybe it's many things that you have done. Let me assure you as a child of God of what the Scripture says to you in Romans 8:1. There is therefore now no condemnation for those who are in Jesus Christ. Satan wants you to believe the exact opposite. And oh, how easy it is to listen to his lies. But remember this, as a follower of Jesus, you are not to live in condemnation over your sins, no matter how many or how bad they may be. Trust in him. Turn from your sins, repent, and receive his forgiveness and the fullness of his Spirit. Focus on the truth from God's Word today, that you can be fulfilled, faithful, and courageous as a follower of Jesus. And God will use you in amazing ways if you will just be prepared to be used.
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3: Acronyms appear every day in our conversations. For example, when texting, LOL means laugh out loud, and BFF means best friends forever. Here's an acronym that might help you when praying. ASK. A stands for asking. Jesus said, ask and it will be given to you. S stands for seeking. Jesus said, seek and you will find. K stands for knocking. Jesus said, knock and it will be opened to you. Is prayer really as easy as Jesus makes it sound? It is if you ask and keep on asking, seek and keep on seeking, knock and keep on knocking. And so the next time you ASK, expect Jesus to RSVP.
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5: I'm John Scott. Federal authorities make more arrests in a crackdown on fraud.
17: Federal authorities carried out arrests in Los Angeles Wednesday, charging three people with allegedly stealing $12 million in aid meant for the homeless. The funds were used to buy real estate, luxury trips, vintage cars, and even open a nightclub. Assistant Attorney General Colin McDonald is head of the National Fraud Enforcement Division.
18: These are fraudsters who allegedly exploited funds that were meant to go to those who needed it most.
17: Prosecutors allege Michael Young with the nonprofit Home at Last created shell companies that allowed him to steal $7.5 million in taxpayer money. Lakia Malone allegedly took bribes from another nonprofit, and Donye Mitchell used award money for personal expenses. I'm Jennifer King.
5: The Federal Reserve just raised the cost of borrowing money. The Fed increased its benchmark interest rate by a quarter point, the first rate hike since the summer of 2023. Authorities looking into why a TV helicopter covering a story in the San Fernando Valley crashed Tuesday, killing a reporter and the pilot on board. NTSB investigator Fabian Salazar says that the live video taken just before the news helicopter crash will be closely analyzed.
19: That video is probably the most important evidence that we have discovered so far. And what we're going to do is get a pristine copy of that recording and send it to our recorder's lab for a sound spectrum analysis, because in that recording we are clearly hearing sounds that are consistent with the engine changing its speed. And we're also hearing tones that are being generated that are likely advisories to the pilot.
5: NBC4 Los Angeles identified the two on the helicopter as reporter Ileana Mariano and pilot George Marciniu. This is SRN News.
3: Acronyms appear every day in our conversations. For example, when texting, LOL means laugh out loud, and BFF means best friends forever. Here's an acronym that might help you when praying. ASK. A stands for asking. Jesus said, ask and it will be given to you. S stands for seeking. Jesus said, seek and you will find. K stands for knocking. Jesus said, knock and it will be opened to you. Is prayer really as easy as Jesus makes it sound? It is if you ask and keep on asking, seek and keep on seeking, knock and keep on knocking. And so the next time you ASK, expect Jesus to RSVP.
4: From Washington, D.C., that's Ron Jones. 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
13: When we're hurting, we long for answers. We want God to explain himself, to justify the pain, to make sense of the struggle. But what if he has something better in mind than answers? Well, today on Insight for Living, Chuck Swindoll continues Job's remarkable encounter with the living God, a God who responds not with explanations, but with a view of himself that changes everything. Along the way, we'll discover what it truly means to surrender our will to his. Picking up our study in Job 38, Chuck titled his message, A Penetrating Reproof from the Almighty.
15: Here's a man covered with boils, waiting for comfort and needing help. And along comes the living God who has known the whole story from start to finish. He doesn't give Job any answers to his questions. He doesn't apologize for having been silent so long. He doesn't give a hint about the whole thing between himself and Satan way back when it all started. He doesn't acknowledge that Job has been through deep struggles. When he finally speaks, he speaks in a reproof. Have you ever in your life commanded the morning and caused the dawn to know its place? Now he moves to the sun, this greater light by day, that it might take hold of the ends of the earth and the wicked be shaken out of it. Verse 16, have you entered into the springs of the sea or walked in the recesses of the deep? Have the gates of death been revealed to you? Have you seen the gates of deep darkness? Have you understood the expanse of the earth? Tell me if you know all this. Quite a set of questions, isn't it? And if that isn't enough, he introduces him to the animal kingdom. Verse 39. He moves there next. This is good. Can you hunt the prey for the lion? Can you satisfy the appetite of the young lions when they crouch in their dens and lie in wait? 41, who prepares for the raven its nourishment when its young cry to God and wander about without food? Do you know the time the mountain goats give birth? You observe the calving of the deer? If you love animals, you'll enjoy this section. It's here that he talks about the lion, the raven, the wild goat, the deer, the wild donkey, the wild ox, the ostrich, the horse, the hawk, and the eagle. They're all paraded before Job in this most creative reproof. Job is watching one animal after another go by, and the one who made them is introducing him to each one, asking questions Job can't answer. Verse 5, the wild donkey. Verse 9, the wild ox. Verse 13, this is one of my favorites, the ostrich. What a funny creature, the ostrich. Wings flap joyously with the pinion and plumage of love, for she abandons her eggs to the earth and warms them in the dust. And then she forgets that a foot may crush them or that a wild beast may trample them. You know, she's not really bright. The ostrich is not that bright. I made her like that. She treats her young cruelly, as if they were not hers. Verse 17, because God has made her forget wisdom. Made him a little dull. By the way, that's a great verse for you when you don't have an answer. You can say, God made me forget wisdom and has not given me a share of understanding. How about the horse? Verse 19. And how about the hawk? Verse 26. This is a great section. Is it by your understanding that the hawk soars, stretching his wings toward the south? Is it at your command the eagle mounts up and makes his nest on high? By the way, see the comment about stretching its wings toward the south? Maybe referring to the migratory instinct of the fowls. All part of Job's account. Now why? I can just hear some of you, because that's my first reaction when I read this. What in the world does a trip to the spaces or a trip to the zoo have to do about boils all over my skin? All I ask is that you go zip and take them away. Then we can talk, and I'll walk wherever you want to walk, and I'll listen for... But no, I'm going to give you all of this while you've still got the boils. I know what I'm doing. David Atkinson writes wisely, why, we need to ask, does God spend all this time talking about skies and stars and the animals? Surely, there is a more appropriate topic of conversation for someone who, for many weeks, has been going through an appalling sense of isolation. It is, of course, Only when the depressed person has the safety and reassurance of another's presence, that conversation can happen. Now that Job knows he's not alone, it is appropriate for God to talk, and perhaps to distract Job from his misery. Certainly to give him new perspectives on his situation. It may be that there is a gentle irony to the tone, and the questions are not threatening, but rather educative. The sort of questions is a good teacher may ask a child in order to elicit understanding. It is as though the Lord God is taking a walk through his creation. A walk through the garden, perhaps, as the storm becomes still and is inviting Job to accompany him. You see this? Do you recognize that? Let me amaze you, says God, by the complexity and intricacy of it all. From the foundation of the earth when the morning stars sang together, and all the sons of God in the heavenly court shouted for joy. That joyous celebration of the Creator has been sung ever since. Consider the sea. What about the rain? And the Pleiades and Orion to the clouds, the lightning and the mist. You see all of these things. Think of the animals too. Can you hunt prey for the lioness who provides for the ravens? What about the life-giving power of birth for the mountain goats, the wild asses, the wild oxen? Then comes one of God's jokes, the ostrich. The silly bird flapping her wings proudly but getting nowhere, leaving her eggs in the earth not thinking someone may step on them. God did not give her a share of good sense. That's a good way to put it. Even those parts of God's creation which seem deficient in wisdom are still part of the divine wild ordering of things. Indeed, the ostrich is a picture of Job himself, a paradox, a mixture of strength and foolishness. Yet in spite of all its failure to understand, it has a valued place in God's creation. Come round with me, Job. See these things, wonder at them, enjoy them. You cannot control them. Then he adds this. The ash heap may be an appropriate place on which to sit if we are in mourning, but it is no place to stay if we wish to feel better. Sometimes we will most help distressed people, help them draw nearer to their God from the depths of depression, not by teaching them doctrine or preaching them our best sermon or by showing them the error of their ways, but by walking with them round the garden, taking them to see a waterfall or a sunset, by helping them recover an enjoyment in the world around them. Such steps are not always practicable, of course, but insofar as we can enable depressed people to see themselves in a new setting and to recover a place of security belonging within the rich panorama of God's creation, we are helping them as they see God's handiwork before their eyes. Job gets it. We may not, but Job does. Matter of fact, if you take the time to analyze verses 3, 4, and 5 of chapter 40, you'll see that he has three responses. One is a response of humility. The second is a response of relief. And the third is a response of surrender. That's exactly what God wanted to hear. And what a great change for Job, who has become this determined apologist, defending himself, thinking that he understood the providence of God. His first response is verse 4, I am insignificant. Now, we who have been schooled in psychology

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2: Did Job to acknowledge, I don't know them. And if I don't know about those things, as objective as they are, how could I possibly ever fully understand my things? And that's relieving. You see, the point is, when we are broken and brought to the end of ourselves, it is not for the purpose of gathering more answers for our journal. It's for acknowledging that the Lord God has plans and reasons that are higher than mine, and I relieve myself from having to give answers or even defend them. And the third is a statement of surrender. I put my hand on my mouth. Verse 4 concludes. Statement of surrender. I don't dare say anything more. I've said enough already. Now, let me give you three principles from this, if I may, that I think bear a timeless element, each one of them. Furthermore, the goal in all of this is to so change our lives that we begin to think more like God and we begin to respond correctly to God's unusual workings. The first, if God's ways are higher than mine, then whatever he allows, I bow in submission. If God's ways are higher than mine, then whatever he allows, I bow in submission. And if you will add, and that makes me humble, that results in humility. And all of us could use a bigger dose of that. How needed a humble spirit is in a person like Job. If God's ways are higher than mine, then whatever he allows, I bow in submission. And that makes me humble. Here's the second. If God is in full control, then however he directs my steps, I follow in obedience. And that relieves me. That relieves me. I don't have to be in charge. Isn't that relieving? No one put you in charge. If God is in full control, however he directs my steps, I follow in obedience, and that relieves me. Here's the third one. If God has answers I lack, then whenever he speaks, I listen in silence, and that instructs me. That instructs me. If God has the answers I lack, then whenever he speaks, I listen in silence, and that instructs me. Now, let me drive this home. You and I are not by nature humble, submissive, and quiet. You and I like to be in charge, in control, and calling the shots. We don't even like surprises. We don't really even like God's surprises, nor do we enjoy having to wait for anything. I read this past week the cute story, true story, of little 4-year-old Timmy, who was sitting in the back seat with his older brothers and sisters, and they were making a long trip, and every other mile he would ask, are we almost there? Daddy, have we almost gotten there? Are we almost there? And finally the mother says to Timmy, Timmy, no, we're not almost there. It'll take a long time. Time passed, and Timmy's next line was, Mommy, when we get there, will I still be 4 years old? Oh, our prayers, if they were absolutely honest, would begin with, Lord, hurry up. Come on now. We'd rather get forgiveness than permission. We'd rather resist than obey. We would rather talk than listen. We would rather be in charge than submit. It's like the Puritan in his prayer. When thou wouldest guide me, I control myself. When thou wouldest be sovereign, I rule myself. When thou wouldest take care of me, I suffice myself. When I should depend on thy providings, I supply myself. When I should submit to thy providence, I follow my own will.

0: when I should study love, honor, and trust thee, I serve myself. I fault and correct thy laws to suit myself. Instead of thee, I look to man's approbation, and I am by nature an idolater. Show me that none of these things can heal a wounded conscience, or support a tottering frame, or uphold a departing spirit. Then take me to the cross and leave me there. This is all so much hot air if we don't respond to it in a positive way. And I am telling you today, men and women, it will take conscious effort on our part to change. Some of you have become extremely difficult to live with. And it is my unhappy responsibility to tell you that. Because you're not getting it from those nearest you who have run out of ways of saying it. And I do need to warn you, if you do get serious about change, you're going to shock them. Writer Tom Anderson describes what I'm getting at. I made a vow to myself on the drive down to the vacation beach cottage. For 2 weeks, I would try to be a loving husband and father, totally loving, no ifs, ands, or buts. The idea had come to me as I listened to a commentator on my car's tape player. He was quoting a biblical passage about husbands being thoughtful of their wives. Then he went on to say, love is an act of the will. A person can choose to love. To myself, I had to admit, I had been a selfish husband. That our love had been dulled by my own insensitivity. In petty ways, really. Chiding Evelyn for her tardiness. Insisting on the TV channel I wanted to watch. Throwing out day-old newspapers before she had a chance to read them. Well, for 2 weeks, all of that would change. And it did. Right from the moment I kissed Evelyn at the door and said, that new yellow sweater looks great on you. Oh, Tom, you noticed, she said, surprised and pleased and maybe a little shocked. After the long drive, I wanted to sit and read. Evelyn suggested a walk on the beach. I started to refuse, but then I thought, Evelyn's been alone here with all these kids, and now she wants to be alone with me. We walked on the beach while the children flew their kites. So it went. 2 weeks of not calling the Wall Street investment firm where I'm a director, a visit to the Shell Museum, though I usually hate museums, holding my tongue while Evelyn's getting ready made us late for a dinner date. Relaxed and happy, that's how the whole vacation passed. I made a new vow to keep on remembering to choose love. There was one thing that went wrong with my experiment, however. On the last night at the cottage, preparing for bed, Evelyn stared at me with the saddest expression. What's the matter? I asked her. Tom, she said, in a voice filled with distress. Do you know something I don't? What do you mean? Well, that checkup I had several weeks ago, our doctor, did he tell you something about me? Tom, you've been so good to me. Am I dying? It took a moment for it all to sink in. Then I burst out laughing. No, honey, I said, wrapping her in my arms. You're not dying. I'm just starting to live. That's what this book will help you do. You're loving your partner is a choice. You're accepting things as they are is a choice. Your attitude is a choice. Your response to life is a choice. And if it takes a walk through the zoo or among the stars, take it. You begin to feel how really insignificant a lot of your selfish ways are. your plans are here and his are there. And when you decide to cooperate, everybody will notice. Isn't it time? Let's bow our head and close our eyes, please. You know, the simple fact is, you may be dying. We're all in the process, but you may be closer than you realize. It's the pastor's responsibility to hold your feet to the fire, even when he may much prefer an easier statement. It's my job at times to say, you may not make it through this week. Now, you may not. So the first connection you're going to have with the living God has to come through Jesus Christ. That's the plan he put together. I don't care what your ideas have been. Your ideas are lower than his, and they're not anywhere near as important. This isn't even my plan. I'm just repeating his. Jesus said, I am the way and the truth and the life. No man comes to the Father but through me. That's his plan. If I told you any other plan, it's a wrong plan. It's not a feel-good plan, it's a get-with-it plan. Since life is short, and these days are terminal, it's a good idea that you not plan to step into death unprepared. You've had enough whirlwinds and storms to know that God means business. You're not going to have many more chances. This is your moment. Take advantage of this opportunity. Lord, I'm lost. I'm a sinner. You know it. I know it. My family knows it. My friends know it. That means you and I can't walk together because you're pure and holy and I'm sinful and unholy. And so I surrender my will to yours. I take Christ as my own Savior. I trust him alone by faith alone because of your grace alone today, right now. And the Lord God will accept you into his family and begin for you a life that will be full of, you can't believe the surprises. He will change you in so many areas you'll hardly be the same person in a matter of time. So today, come, connect with us, write us, call us. Let's deal with this once and for all. And so, our Father, we, having met with you now, leave one another's presence, but yours goes with us all the way. Thank you for your instruction, which comes in such surprising ways in a book as ancient as Job. Turn our hearts back to you, Lord. Break our wills. Erase this streak that's in us that has long enough been in control. And may we become your kind of person. Truthful, humble, teachable, ready to change. I ask this in the name of Christ, our Lord. And all God's people said, Amen.
1: That's liberating, isn't it? We were never meant to be in charge. When God is in full control, we're free to follow in obedience, to rest in the one whose ways are higher than ours. Humble, submissive, teachable. That's the kind of person that God is shaping us to be. 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
3: 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Here's an acronym that might help you when praying. ASK. A stands for asking. Jesus said, ask and it will be given to you. S stands for seeking. Jesus said, seek and you will find. K stands for knocking. Jesus said, knock and it will be opened to you. Is prayer really as easy as Jesus makes it sound? It is if you ask and keep on asking, seek and keep on seeking, knock and keep on knocking. And so the next time you ASK, expect Jesus to RSVP.
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5: With SRN News, I'm John Scott. Saudi Arabia running low on missile interceptors and has turned to regional and Western allies for assistance as its standoff with Houthi rebels in Yemen drags on. The Saudis have asked France, Britain, Pakistan, and Egypt to deploy air defense support to the region to help defend against missiles and drones fired by Iranian-backed groups. A Russian drone strike on a passenger bus in southern Ukraine has killed five people and wounded at least seven. President Zelensky called the attack an atrocity and part of ongoing strikes against Ukrainian infrastructure. European Commission President Ursula von der Leyen has proposed opening a path for Canada to become the EU's first associate member. She made the announcement Wednesday during her State of the European Union address. Canadian Mark Carney received a standing ovation. This is SRN News.
3: Acronyms appear every day in our conversations. For example, when texting, LOL means laugh out loud, and BFF means best friends forever. Here's an acronym that might help you when praying. ASK. A stands for asking. Jesus said, ask and it will be given to you. S stands for seeking. Jesus said, seek and you will find. K stands for knocking. Jesus said, knock and it will be opened to you. Is prayer really as easy as Jesus makes it sound? It is if you ask and keep on asking, seek and keep on seeking, knock and keep on knocking. And so the next time you ASK, expect Jesus to RSVP.
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3: Acronyms appear every day in our conversations. For example, when texting, LOL means laugh out loud, and BFF means best friends forever. Here's an acronym that might help you when praying. ASK. A stands for asking. Jesus said, ask and it will be given to you. S stands for seeking. Jesus said, seek and you will find. K stands for knocking. Jesus said, "Knock and it will be opened to you." Is prayer really as easy as Jesus makes it sound? It is if you ask and keep on asking, seek and keep on seeking, knock and keep on knocking. And so the next time you ask, expect Jesus to RSVP.
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0: Welcome to Through the Bible. As we arrive at Exodus chapter 15, we're celebrating something that only God could have done. When we left the Israelites last time, they were in a crazy dangerous spot. Cornered between the Red Sea and the army of Egypt, everyone knew they were doomed. But then God stepped in. With a sweep of his mighty hand, the waters of the Red Sea split in two, opening up not just land, but dry land for them to pass through to the other side. And when the armies of Egypt were in the same spot where the Israelites had been minutes before, the hand of God closed the sea. Picture yourself standing with them, watching this happen. They're shocked at first, and then maybe they start to dance, and then someone picks up a tambourine, and someone else begins to sing, and well, pretty soon a party breaks out. It must have been a great scene, worthy of all the songs and music and gusto that they could muster. Well, we all know that life has those beautiful light moments, and we also know that life comes with those heavy moments too. And we'll see both in this study with Dr. J. Vernon McGee. Now let's pray as we open God's Word together. Father, we know that in some seasons of our lives, we must drink from the bitter waters. When those times do come, Lord, please, through your grace, make them sweet. Teach us what it means to trust you in every season. In Jesus' name, amen. We're off to Exodus 15 on Through the Bible with Dr. J. Vernon McGee.
1: Now today we come to the 15th chapter of the book of Exodus, and the children of Israel have now crossed the Red Sea. And after crossing over, they now join with Moses singing the song of Moses. Before, they were singing the blues, the desert blues. And they'll be returning to the desert blues. That was their theme song when they went through the desert. But right now, having crossed over and been redeemed, why, they very lustily sing out the song of Moses. I'll merely lift out several things in this song because we want to continue to move along. This song is to be compared, I think, with the song of Deborah and Barak that we'll be coming to in the book of Judges. Then you'll recall that David sang many songs. You'll find that his psalms are great, great songs. And you'll find that even Jeremiah, his was a wail and a woe many times, but he had a song. And you'll find that other prophets had songs as we move along through the Old Testament. The New Testament opens with some songs. Dr. Luke records them. There was the song, actually, of Elizabeth when word was brought that she was to have a child. There was the song of Mary, the marvelous, wonderful song that she sang. There were other great songs connected with the birth of Christ. And finally, there was the heavenly hosts with their tremendous paean of praise. And then the book of Revelation, when we get a glimpse into heaven, why, we see a great company gathered around the throne of God, and they're singing a new song. And that'll be probably the first time I'm going to ever sing. Up to the present, I've never been able to hit a note. But by that time, with a new body and a new voice, I'm sure I'll be able to sing and join in on the new song. But here is a song, and it's a great song, by the way. And let me read it. Then sang Moses and the children of Israel this song unto the Lord, and spake, saying, I will sing unto the Lord, for he hath triumphed gloriously. The horse and the rider hath he thrown into the sea. Now notice this song. It's a wonderful one, by the way. The Lord is my strength and my song, and he's become my salvation. He is my God, and I will prepare him an habitation, my father's God, and I will exalt him. The Lord is, or Jehovah, is a man of war. The Lord is his name. All of this talk about peace today, it might be well to read this song again. And the one who is Jehovah is a man of war. Then turn to the 19th chapter of Revelation. You see him coming to this earth, and he's going to come to put down all unrighteousness. And friends, until that time, this earth will never have peace. And it can be truly said that God is, and the Lord Jesus, that he is a man of war. Our Lord said he didn't come to bring peace, but a sword. That's what he did the first time. The second time, he's coming to bring peace with the sword, because that's the only way you're going to get rid of unrighteousness on this earth. Now, this is a song like so many of them. It recounts the wonderful experience they've had in crossing the Red Sea and what they've seen God do. I think, and I know very little about music, but I think these folk songs today do that same sort of thing, and I don't mean they're praise to God, but they do recount an episode that takes place. That makes a song meaningful, and I'm not sure, but what that is the reason that songs have affected the young people so much today. That is this current type of music, which to me is atrocious, but after all, I'm just a square. But the songs do tell a story. Now, this song is a story that it tells. It gives the account of the crossing of the Red Sea, something that they were not apt to forget, but this song certainly kept it before them. And it is a song that tells of what God has done for them. And we can't go into a great deal of detail here, but you notice he says, Pharaoh's chariots and his hosts hath he cast into the sea. His chosen captains also are drowned in the Red Sea. The depths have covered them. They sank into the bottom as a stone. Thy right hand, O Lord, has become glorious in power. Thy right hand, O Lord, hath dashed in pieces the enemy. They're celebrating their deliverance, you see. The Egyptians and Egypt represented for them the slavery that they were in the world, their hopelessness, their helplessness. And now they've been delivered. They have been redeemed. And that is the sum and substance of their song. And then in verse 11, and I'll drop down, who is like unto thee, O Lord, among the gods? Now, they've come out of a land of idolatry, and we've seen the battle of the gods, each one of these plagues leveled against them. All right, what is the conclusion they've come to now? Who is like unto thee, O Lord, among the gods? No comparison. Who is like thee, glorious in holiness, fearful in praises, doing wonders? Now, God was teaching then his people a great lesson concerning himself. And he says, thou stretchest out thy right hand, the earth swalloweth them. And verse 13, thou in thy mercy hast led forth the people which thou hast redeemed. You see, they were a redeemed people. There had to be the redemption of the people. And that is the thing that's important today. God is not asking you to do one thing for him, friends, until you've been redeemed, until you've accepted his salvation. And he's not asking you for anything. God has the world today shut up to a cross, and he's not demanding of the world to do something. He's not saying, now, if you'll improve yourself and come up a little higher standard, wash your face, rake your yard, and put up a good front, God says, I'm willing to be your good neighbor. That's not it. God's not asking the world for anything. God has the world shut up to a cross. And he's saying to a lost world, what will you do with my son who died for you? Listen again to verse 13. Thou in thy mercy hast led forth the people which thou hast redeemed. Thou hast guided them in thy strength unto thy holy habitation. Just as if they're already in the land. And as far as God is concerned, they are, because he's going to take them there. Then they recount their experience this year and what they've seen. Over in verse 18, the Lord shall reign forever and ever, for the horse of Pharaoh went in with his chariots and with his horsemen into the sea. And the Lord brought again the waters of the sea upon them, but the children of Israel went on dry land in the midst of the sea. Now we're introduced to a girl we haven't seen since the birth of Moses. Verse 20, and Miriam the prophetess, the sister of Aaron, took a timbrel in her hand, and all the women went out after her with timbrels and with dances. And Miriam answered them, sing ye to the Lord, for he hath triumphed gloriously. the horse and his rider hath he thrown into the sea. So you can see that there's great praise and thanksgiving to God for his deliverance. Now, verse 22. So Moses brought Israel from the Red Sea, and they went out into the wilderness of Shur, and they went 3 days in the wilderness and found no water. Now, friends, we're beginning here something that I want you to pay particular attention to, because what we have, and I have put it in our notes and outlines, marching to Mount Sinai, and it was at Mount Sinai that they got the law. And here you have in chapters 15 through 18, 7 experiences that these people had along the way. And these 7 experiences correspond to Christian experience today. Remember, all of these things happen unto them for examples unto us. And you see the spiritual education that God gave these people. So here in this section, especially verse 22, why we find in the wilderness of Shur that they are certainly not on a bed of roses. You can put that down. There's no bed of roses here for them at all. And that's very important to see. Now let me call your attention to this again. They crossed over now, and they had this wonderful time of praise, singing the song of Moses. And they're redeemed people. But notice what happened. Well, you would think that from now on, they would be on a bed of roses, all the stones would be removed, and that they would not have any problem at all. You would think that since they are redeemed, they'd be delivered from all their difficulties, that not a cloud would be in the sky, not a thorn would be along the way, and there would not be a sigh. Well, what happened? They thirsted. They went 3 days in the wilderness, and they found no water. And what happened to them? This is a pretty howdy-do, is it not, to have this happen to God's people? And after all, it's a legitimate experience. Egypt had been a land of plenty. There was water in abundance. And quite suddenly, they've crossed the Red Sea, and they find themselves in different circumstances. That water was not available anymore. The cisterns of Egypt are gone, and they have not found the fountains of living waters. And I believe that this is the experience of every born-again child of God. After redemption, he finds that the cisterns of Egypt do not satisfy at all. And there is a period of soul thirst. And it's that period in which Paul said, "What things were gained to me, I counted loss." And then the great apostle reveals a great thirst, a great yearning. He says that I might know him and the power of his resurrection. That is the experience, I think, of a child of God after you've been redeemed. I wonder if I may give you a personal experience. I remember when God put his hand definitely upon me and I came to know the peace of God through trusting Christ. And then I wanted to study for the ministry, and I had been living, I worked in a bank and traveling with a pretty fast crowd. Thought I was having a great time. I was actually chairman of the dance committee. And in those days, they always had to have bootleg liquor to dance. And I decided that I wouldn't break off all of a sudden. I would go to that dance that night. I wouldn't dance. I'd just stand in the stag line. I'd just sort of visit around, and I'd make a gradual break. And I went, and I was offered a drink, I suppose, a dozen times, and I turned it down, and I never shall forget. I met a fellow at the bank. I had been put ahead of him, and he had never forgiven me for it, and wasn't my fault because I wasn't the one that had charge of the bank. And he always took it advantage of every opportunity. And so he came up to me while I was standing in that stag line. He says, "This is a pretty place for a preacher to be." And he used some pretty strong language when he said that to me. And I came to the conclusion he is right. And so I never shall forget. Like a little whipped dog, I went down the stairway and I went out on the street, and I could hear that orchestra playing in the distance. And you know that I almost turned around and went back up there, and I was going to look him up and say, look here, I think I'm just going to stay here with the gang, with the crowd. But thank God it didn't. You know, there's always that trip into the wilderness after you're saved when you get a little thirsty, friends. The cisterns of Egypt, they just won't satisfy you anymore. And you are looking for living waters, and I didn't know where to find them, to tell the truth. I knew very little about the Bible. I could not find my way around in it at all. But may I say to you, I soon found out that there had been one who John says in John 7:37, in the last day, that great day of the feast, the Lord Jesus, you remember, stood and said, if any man thirst, let him come unto me and drink. What a wonderful thing it was to come to him. And then that was their first experience they had. And then they had a second experience that wasn't much better. And verse 23, listen to this. And when they came to Marah, and Marah is not only a name of a place, it means bitterness. They could not drink of the waters of Marah, for they were bitter. Therefore the name of it was called Marah. And the people murmured against Moses, saying, what shall we drink? And he cried unto the Lord. And the Lord showed him a tree, which when he had cast into the waters were made sweet. There he made for them a statute and an ordinance, and there he proved them, and said, if thou wilt diligently hearken to the voice of the Lord thy God, and will do that which is right in his sight, and will give ear to his commandments, and keep all his statutes, I will put none of these diseases upon thee which I brought upon the Egyptians, for I am the Lord that healeth thee. Now, here is their second experience. It's at Marah, and there were bitter waters when they got there. Just think of it. They've gone 3 days in the wilderness without water. They're thirsting. When they finally come to them, they're bitter waters. And now you must remember, these are redeemed people, and this place was right on the line of march. God had it marked out for them. You know, the oasis of Marah is a normal Christian experience. A bitter experience comes to Christians, and it's something that'll puzzle and perplex you. You hear this said today, why does God let this happen to me? Well, friends, I can't tell you why, but I can say this. He's not punishing you. He's educating you. He's preparing you for something. In the world, our Lord says, you're going to have trouble. It's right on your pathway. There's a Marah. And I think that in the pathway of every believer, there is a Marah. And he arranged it. Someone has said, as you know, disappointments are God's appointments. I hear this, and these are the things I've come across. A young person says to me, I wanted to go to school. I wanted to prepare for the mission field, but this tragedy or this came up. My father died, and I couldn't go to school. I had to help support my mother. And I recall that when I was pastor in Nashville, there was there a very beautiful gray-haired, prematurely gray, because she was a young woman, and she was superintendent of the junior department, never complained, sweet. And I asked somebody one day, I said, what's the explanation of why her hair is gray like that? And this was way long time ago. They said, you remember World War I? Well, she was engaged to one of the finest boys here in the church, and he went away to France, and he was killed. And her hair turned gray because they were to be married. There was that Marah in her life. Friends, there are the frustrations and the disappointments and the sorrows. And your plans can just be torn up like a jigsaw puzzle. And it could be that there's a little grave out yonder on a hillside somewhere. I have one like that. May I say to you that we all have our Marahs. And you won't bypass them. As a Christian, you can't detour them. You can't skip over them. And you can't tunnel under them. May I say to you, don't let the seed be choked out by the thorns or the cares of the world. Don't let them choke it out. You know, God does use a branding iron. I remember as a boy in West Texas, in the spring of the year when those calves would come in, they'd brand them, and you'd hear the little old fella bellow. Oh, you could hear him cry. It did sort of, you know, make you feel sad, but you know who he belonged to after that. And it was done that he wouldn't get lost. And God does that for us today. You know, what is it that will help the matters? We're told here that was a tree put in the water, and it made it sweet. And I'm told that concerning my Lord, that cursed is everyone that hangeth on a tree. And he died on a tree, and it's that cross that makes the experiences of life sweet. He tasted death for every man, and he took the sting out. O death, where is thy sting? And we sometimes sing, must Jesus bear the cross alone and all the world go free? No, there's a cross for you, and there is a cross for me. It's the cross of Christ that will make the bitter experiences of life sweet, my beloved. And then the final verse, and they came to Elim, where were 12 wells of water and 70 palm trees, and they encamped there by the waters. Believe me, this was a marvelous place. 70 palms and 12 wells of water. And Elim suggests abundant blessing and fruitfulness. You see, after Marah, God brings his children to Elim. Weeping may endure for a night, but joy cometh in the morning. And Simon Peter may be locked in the inner prison, but the angel's going to open the door for him. And Paul and Silas may be beaten at midnight, but they're going to sing praises at midnight, and the doors are going to open. There's always Marah along the pilgrim pathway today, but friends, there's also Elim, the place where there's abundance of water, 12 wells of water and 70 palm trees. And you know, God's plan of usefulness always leads by Marah and by Elim. Joseph, you remember, had that experience. Moses did. Elijah did. David did. And Judson did. And John G. Payton did. And Micaiah Formosa did. And I'm sure that you and I are going to have that. Beyond every Marah, there is an Elim. Beyond every cloud, there's the sun. Beyond every shadow, there's the light. Beyond every trial, there is a triumph. Beyond every storm, there is a rainbow. George Matheson wrote, I trace the rainbow through the rain. This is the way God leads us today, friends. All these things happened unto them for examples unto us. We leave off right there today. So until next time, may God bless you richly, my beloved.
0: Well, if you love hymns, then you may recognize that last quote Dr. McGee read from George Matheson, who wrote the hymn, O Love That Will Not Let Me Go. The complete line is, O joy that seeketh me through pain, I cannot close my heart to thee. I trace the rainbow through the rain and feel the promise is not vain. That morn shall tearless be. Beautiful, isn't it? It's the experience of every believer who's found out that beyond every Marah, there is an Elim. I call you by faith to remember that. Even if you're in a difficult season right now, you can be sure that God is with you and that he hasn't forgotten you and that he has an end in mind. Spend some time in this amazing section of Scripture or share Dr. McGee's insights on how the experience of the Israelites applies to us when you download his free digital booklet, Bitter to Sweet, God's Answers to Life's Disappointments. 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Now, whenever you're in touch, remember, would you let us know how you're following along with Through the Bible? Are you listening on the radio, maybe through our app, streaming online, watching on YouTube, or listening some other way, just let us know. However you hop aboard the Bible bus, it really does help us with this information because it helps us with the simple details so that we can chart the course as we take God's whole word to the whole world. Thanks for riding along with us, however you ride. Well, the children of Israel continue their march to the mountain of God and have seven experiences that relate to our experiences too. We'll learn more as we continue to make our way through the Bible.

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4: News. I'm John Scott. President Trump blasting Federal Reserve governors after the board raised its benchmark interest rate on Wednesday for the first time since 2023 in an effort to quell stubbornly high inflation. The central bank also signaled another rate hike could occur later this year. The quarter point increase lift the Fed's key rate to about 3.9%. The Russia sanctions bill, named after the late Senator Lindsey Graham, is passed.
5: House lawmakers passed the Lindsey O'Graham Sanctioning Russia and Iran Act, meant to pressure Russia and deprive it of the resources to continue the war in Ukraine. Republican Representative Michael McCaul urged his colleagues' support.
6: The vote for this bill is a vote for Ukraine and the free world.
5: The measure sanctions Russian officials, banks, and a shadow fleet of tankers. It directs President Trump to impose tariffs on the top five importers of Russian oil or natural gas. Democrats like Don Beyer of Virginia were divided on the bill, worried it would drive up prices or that the president would use the tariff authority to punish European allies.
7: I predict Ukraine supporters will regret it.
5: The legislation includes a five-year extension of existing sanctions on Iran.
4: That's correspondent Jennifer King. From the foreign desk, Israel's National Emergency Service magnate David Odom is facing a financial crisis in the wake of recent missile attacks and terrorist incursions. Speaking from Jerusalem, the organization's chief of staff tells Salem Radio Network host Mike Gallagher that this is impacting his 40,000 volunteer responders.
8: That means that regardless where you are in Israel, either you are in a kibbutz in the north, whether you go to somewhere in the south, whether you are in Jerusalem or in Tel Aviv or any place, you have a Magen David Adom volunteer just near you. Because regardless of where an emergency happens, Magen David Adom people will be there.
4: More information on the website savinglivesinisrael.org. This is SRN News.
9: Acronyms appear every day in our conversations. For example, when texting, LOL means laugh out loud, and BFF means best friends forever. Here's an acronym that might help you when praying. ASK. A stands for asking. Jesus said, ask and it will be given to you. S stands for seeking. Jesus said, seek and you will find. K stands for knocking. Jesus said, knock and it will be opened to you. Is prayer really as easy as Jesus makes it sound? It is if you ask and keep on asking, seek and keep on seeking, knock and keep on knocking. And so the next time you ask, expect Jesus to RSVP.
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0: Why would the gospel, the good news of salvation, offend anyone? It provides relief from the burden of sin. It holds out hope for a restored relationship with God. So why is it so difficult to share with others? Today on Truth for Life, Alistair Begg explores the answer as he guides us through the daily life of Jesus.
1: Mark chapter 1, and we're going to begin reading at the 21st verse of the chapter. Mark chapter 1, verse 21. They went to Capernaum, and when the Sabbath came, Jesus went into the synagogue and began to teach. The people were amazed at his teaching because he taught them as one who had authority, not as the teachers of the law. Just then, a man in their synagogue who was possessed by an evil spirit cried out, "What do you want with us, Jesus of Nazareth? Have you come to destroy us? I know who you are, the Holy One of God." "Be quiet," said Jesus sternly. "Come out of him." The evil spirit shook the man violently and came out of him with a shriek. The people were all so amazed that they asked each other, "What is this? A new teaching and with authority? He even gives orders to evil spirits and they obey him." News about him spread quickly over the whole region of Galilee. As soon as they left the synagogue, they went with James and John to the home of Simon and Andrew. Simon's mother-in-law was in bed with a fever, and they told Jesus about her. So he went to her, took her hand, and helped her up. The fever left her, and she began to wait on them. That evening, after sunset, the people brought to Jesus all the sick and demon-possessed. The whole town gathered at the door, and Jesus healed many who had various diseases. He also drove out many demons, but he would not let the demons speak because they knew who he was. Very early in the morning, while it was still dark, Jesus got up, left the house, and went off to a solitary place where he prayed. Simon and his companions went to look for him, and when they found him, they exclaimed, "Everyone is looking for you." Jesus replied, "Let us go somewhere else, to the nearby villages, so that I can preach there also. That is why I have come." So he traveled throughout Galilee, preaching in their synagogues and driving out demons. Father, we ask now that you will help us in studying the Bible for clarity of thought, for brevity of expression, for a sense that we are under the tutelage of you, the living God, that you are the one who teaches through your word by the Holy Spirit, so that we might be prepared to sit up, to pay attention, and to say, "Speak, Lord, speak to me." And we ask it humbly in Christ's name. Amen. Easter has reminded us of the fact that what we are dealing with is historical material, that Easter itself is a historical event, that it actually happened, that it involved real people in real places at a real moment in time. So much so that when we ask why it is that the small band of followers, men and women who had already begun to follow Jesus, why it was that although they had been in hiding for fear of their lives, they had come out of hiding to face the challenge that was not only presented by the religious authorities, but also by the persecuting Roman Empire. Why it would be that they were prepared at the risk of their very lives to face all the persecution that would come their way. The answer is absolutely clear, and that is that these individuals were completely convinced that Jesus Christ had risen from the dead. They were in absolutely no doubt. Their cowardice had been replaced with courage. Although they had been hiding away, now they were out heralds of this gospel. And as we observed last time, it's highly unlikely that we would even know who Jesus was were it not for the fact of the resurrection. It's hard to imagine why Matthew and Mark and John would take the time and trouble to write these detailed accounts of the life and ministry of Jesus, if the whole Jesus story had actually come to a brutal and sorry end in the scene of the crucifixion. Indeed, that is the real challenge that confronts anyone who wants to think for a moment about the significance of Christianity itself. Why would Mark write this gospel? Why would he begin the gospel in the way that he does? The good news of Jesus Christ, the Son of God, begins here. Well, the answer is because he was convinced that Jesus was alive. And it is this conviction which pervades the entire Bible. Now, Mark has moved very quickly in keeping with his own personal design. He's introduced us as his readers to Jesus. John the Baptist has come and he is the forerunner, and now he points us to Jesus. We have very quickly seen Jesus baptized, tempted in the wilderness, and then calling his disciples to become his followers. He has invited them to join him on his mission. And these men were in no doubt as to the message that Jesus was proclaiming, and we need be in no doubt concerning it either. And it's an important thing for us just to keep it in the forefront of our thinking. Verse 15 of the first chapter, Jesus is proclaiming the good news of God. Here is the good news that comes from God. Here is the good news about God. And he essentially has two things that he tells people and one that he asks them then to do. First of all, he says, the time has come, or the time is fulfilled. In other words, all the expectations of the Old Testament and the things that the prophets have said has now reached its fulfillment in me. That in itself ought to give us cause for thought. It's quite a statement for somebody to say that the entire Bible as we know it so far has all been pointing to me, and you will find in me the fulfillment of all that is contained there. Secondly, he says, and furthermore, the kingdom of God is near. The kingdom of God is near. And what he's saying there is this, that God's rule over people's hearts and lives is now being established. And the unfolding story of the rule of the king will finally reach its fruition and fulfillment, described for us in that great cataclysmic moment in Revelation 19, where all that is opposed to the power and might of Jesus as king is finally cast down into the abyss. But in the meantime, the evidences of the kingly reign of Christ will be seen in lives that are touched and changed, and in the indications of his kingly rule in circumstances as they unfold. And then he says, and let me tell you what I want you to do. Since I've told you that the time has been fulfilled, that the kingdom of God is near, I want you to repent and believe this good news. Now, it becomes immediately clear that Jesus confronts us always with a crossroads. There may be others who teach, and we really don't know what they're on about. We don't know what they're saying, and we don't know if they want us to do anything at all. But we will never run foul of that with Jesus. And you see it right here at the outset. Here's what I want you to know, that all of this has been pointed to me. I, the king, have arrived, and what I want you to do is turn away from your sinful rebellion and believe this good news that I'm telling you. And a person would know then, and a person would know now, whether they had made this decision, called for by Jesus, concerning his right to rule and reign in their lives. And it falls to me to ask you the same.

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2: You will know that it was a large enough place to have a detachment of Roman soldiers. If you remember the story of the centurion whose son was sick and he sent for Jesus to come and heal his son, that centurion was from Capernaum. And the only reason a centurion would be there was because of the detachment of a Roman battalion. It was also large enough to have a customs post, as we're going to see later on in chapter 2 here of Mark. And also, according to verse 29, Capernaum was the home of Simon and Andrew, two of these early followers of Jesus, and it may also have been the hometown of James and John. Now, what Mark gives to us between verse 21 and verse 39, as best as I can understand it, is his own version of 24 hours. You know, I've told you before that this television program, 24 Hours, is completely lost on me. My attention deficit disorder is insufficient to cope with it. I cannot jump around as quickly as the program demands. So consequently, I just sit like an old man staring at the thing saying, I'm sure this means something to somebody, but it means absolutely nothing to me. Well, the 24 hours that are described here in the life of Jesus are far easier to follow, even for a soul like myself. And Mark gives to us, first of all, in 21 and following, Jesus in the synagogue, and then verse 29 and following, Jesus in a private home, and then verse 35, Jesus in a solitary place, and then in verse 38, Jesus once again on the move. So I say what we have here is a day in the life of Jesus, a day in the life of Jesus, actually a Sabbath day in the life of Jesus, a Saturday. Now, I have been helped in studying this material by thinking around three words. I'll tell you what they are. The first word is confrontation. The second word is demonstration. And the third word is explanation. There is in this a significant confrontation. There is in this material a wonderful demonstration of the power of the kingly rule of Christ. And there is, within the structure of this, the need for and the provision of an explanation as to the overarching purpose and ministry of Jesus. First of all, and we won't get beyond this, what is this notion of confrontation? Verse 21, they went to Capernaum, and when the Sabbath came, Jesus went into the synagogue and began to teach. Jesus went to the synagogue because Jesus always went to the synagogue. In other words, it was his custom to go to the synagogue. He was a Jewish male, and it was expected of Jewish males that they would attend the temple and they would attend the synagogue. And indeed, Luke tells us that Jesus went up to the synagogue on the Sabbath day as was his custom. In other words, it was his constant practice. If someone had looked for Jesus on the Sabbath, they'd said, I was looking for Jesus of Nazareth. Do you know where I might find him? The answer would have come back immediately and without any doubt. Yes, you'll find him if you just wait for him. He'll be coming out of the synagogue with the rest. Why? Well, because he woke up in the morning and he had a feeling that he would like to go to the synagogue. No. He went to the synagogue because he decided he would go to the synagogue. And it was on the strength of that decision, if you like, volitionally, not emotionally. Let me just say to you in passing that if you decide to attend worship on the strength of your emotion rather than on the strength of your volition, your attendance will always be patchy. It will always be up for grabs. It will always be, well, I don't know if I feel, what about, I don't know. So, but if you determine this is what we do, then your emotions will be subservient to your volition. And in Jesus' case, that was so. And that is why we find him where we find him. Now, within the framework of synagogue worship, it was routine for the leaders of the synagogue not only to teach themselves, but to give occasion

0: to others to engage in teaching. We see this elsewhere in the Gospels concerning Jesus. And on this occasion, perhaps because of a prior awareness of Jesus, the invitation is extended to him to teach. And immediately as he teaches, there is a buzz within the room. And his teaching stands out in contrast to what the people were used to. They were used to the teachers of the law, verse 22, the grammateis is the word in Greek. They were the ones who interpreted the law, who gave explanation and so on, who quoted from the various rabbis. And they would stand up and say what they were saying, and this is what this says, and that's what the other person says. But now Jesus stands up, and his teaching seems almost self-possessed. And of course it is, because the very scriptures to which he turns are the scriptures which point to himself. And you get that dramatically when he's not in Capernaum, but in the synagogue in Nazareth. And you remember after he has read from the prophecy of Isaiah concerning all that will happen when the Messiah comes, who will open the eyes of the blind and so on. And Jesus says, today this scripture is fulfilled in your hearing. Well, they'd never heard anything like that before. They had no notion of that at all. And he was marked by authority. Now, it is clear that it is this very authority which gives rise to the dramatic outburst that is described in verse 23. And I don't know if you've ever experienced anything like this, but if you have, then you will remember it. Here he has begun to teach, and all of a sudden, a man in the synagogue who was possessed by an evil spirit started to shout out right in the middle of the event. Now, I wonder, are we to assume that up until now this man had been able to attend these services, listen to the teachers, participate in the congregational singing, and find nothing at all in it to disturb him? Now, we don't know, but it is at least one possibility, isn't it? If this is not a unique occurrence, if this was routine, then was the fellow just able to come to this synagogue, sit there and go through it all, and just let it wash over him? It's possible, isn't it? I hope nobody can come here as an unbeliever and let it wash over them. Well, I hope you find nothing offensive in me in the way I say things, but I do hope you find something horribly offensive in the gospel. I do hope you find something that challenges you, that is like a dagger in underneath somewhere that gets right into the thing. It appears as though what you're hearing is coming from somewhere other than simply the lips of a man, that this book seems to possess an authority that you had never encountered before, and that it almost feels as though your insides are being peeled back and exposed, and it's an uncomfortable experience. But if you can just come and listen and sing and walk away again, then something's probably really wrong. There again, it's possible that he did this all the time, and that the authorities in the synagogue didn't know what to do with him. You know, that he was bellowing Bill, and the kids loved it because they're nothing better than a Sabbath when old Bill started to bellow in the thing, because it really shook things up. After all, the scribes, their preaching was brutal in any case, and it would make a saint go to sleep. But when old bellowing Bill let go, man, the young people, they said, oh, this is terrific. It's possible that that was the case, and that the authorities used to come down the aisle and say, excuse, if you could just be quiet, please, it would be a tremendous help to all of us. Just maybe go outside for a little while or so on. I don't know, but if we assume that this interruption, that this confrontation was a unique event, you've got to imagine that the effect was quite unbelievable. In other words, they routinely come along, routinely somebody preaches, eventually they stop and they all go away, but not on this occasion. All of a sudden this fellow stands up. I've had this happen to me on more than one occasion. I remember it vividly in the congregation I previously served in Scotland. It was a Sunday morning, much like this, and I was speaking much as I'm doing right now, when all of a sudden, near the back of the room, a man stood up and began to shout out at the top of his voice, telling me to be quiet and sit down and so on. And it just sent electricity around the room. I think on that occasion, the problem was probably mental illness. On this occasion, described for us here, the problem is clearly demon possession, demonic possession. You see, it is impossible for the absolute clarity and authority of God not to confront the hidden dimensions of evil, because there is a radical, dramatic, phenomenal, significant, huge contrast between light and darkness, between that which is of God and that which is of the devil. They are not in the same department at all. The lines of demarcation are clearly drawn. And the demon in this man recognizes that immediately. Notice that this individual is described as being possessed, verse 23, of an evil spirit or an unclean spirit. Akatharto. Verse 26, the evil spirit shook the man violently. Verse 27, he even gives orders to evil spirits and they obey him. So the confrontation here is between the dramatic, kingly rule of the absolute purity of God manifest in Jesus and the powers of darkness whom Jesus has already confronted in the temptation in the wilderness. He has come out of that victorious. Now, this shouldn't surprise us as readers of Mark's gospel, because Jesus has come, as Mark has told us, and the inauguration of his kingdom brings with it the invasion of the kingdom of darkness and ultimately the destruction of the kingdom of darkness. You have to go all the way to the last book in the Bible to see the story given there in dramatic pictorial form, defining for us the end that is in view, an end that is not in doubt, but an end that is coming. And in the meantime, the activity of Christ's kingly rule is confronted and confronts again and again the powers of darkness.
1: 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I'm Bob Lapine. We're glad you studied the Bible with us today. Did you know that demons have a pretty good grasp of the Bible? They actually believe in Jesus. 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
3: Acronyms appear every day in our conversations. For example, when texting, LOL means laugh out loud, and BFF means best friends forever. Here's an acronym that might help you when praying. ASK. A stands for asking. Jesus said, ask and it will be given to you. S stands for seeking. Jesus said, seek and you will find. K stands for knocking. Jesus said, knock and it will be opened to you. Is prayer really as easy as Jesus makes it sound? It is if you ask and keep on asking, seek and keep on seeking, knock and keep on knocking. And so the next time you ASK, expect Jesus to RSVP.
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3: Acronyms appear every day in our conversations. For example, when texting, LOL means laugh out loud, and BFF means best friends forever. Here's an acronym that might help you when praying. ASK. A stands for asking. Jesus said, ask and it will be given to you. S stands for seeking. Jesus said, seek and you will find. K stands for knocking. Jesus said, knock and it will be opened to you. Is prayer really as easy as Jesus makes it sound? It is if you ask and keep on asking, seek and keep on seeking, knock and keep on knocking. And so the next time you ASK, expect Jesus to RSVP.
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5: I'm John Scott. The House has passed a broad package of sanctions targeting Russian officials and key pillars of its economy, as lawmakers look to deprive President Vladimir Putin of the financial resources needed to wage the war against Ukraine. The bill, named after the late Senator Lindsey Graham of South Carolina. A man has been put to death for the 25 fatal shooting of three people during an attempted robbery at his neighbor's home. It happened in rural Texas. It will be the state's fifth execution this year. 40-year-old LeJames Norman put to death by lethal injection in Huntsville. Artist Peter Max has died at age 88. Max was known for colorful pop art in the 1960s. His son says that he died Monday. No cause was given, but he had advanced dementia. This is SRN News.
3: Acronyms appear every day in our conversations. For example, when texting, LOL means laugh out loud, and BFF means best friends forever. Here's an acronym that might help you when praying. ASK. A stands for asking. Jesus said, ask and it will be given to you. S stands for seeking. Jesus said, seek and you will find. K stands for knocking. Jesus said, knock and it will be opened to you. Is prayer really as easy as Jesus makes it sound? It is if you ask and keep on asking, seek and keep on seeking, knock and keep on knocking. And so the next time you ASK, expect Jesus to RSVP.
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3: Acronyms appear every day in our conversations. For example, when texting, LOL means laugh out loud, and BFF means best friends forever. Here's an acronym that might help you when praying. ASK. A stands for asking. Jesus said, ask and it will be given to you. S stands for seeking. Jesus said, seek and you will find. K stands for knocking. Jesus said, knock and it will be opened to you. Is prayer really as easy as Jesus makes it sound? It is if you ask and keep on asking, seek and keep on seeking, knock and keep on knocking. And so the next time you ASK, expect Jesus to RSVP.
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6: 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We get our best. We're the most fulfilled, the most satisfied, the happiest. No matter what your vocation or what you're doing, relationships, friends, you name it, when we're walking in the Spirit, what happens is we profit from it, and everybody else does too.
7: 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Well, yes and no. Learn about the gift of prophecy as we continue our series, Living in the Power of the Holy Spirit. 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
6: Have you ever wondered why Christians act the way they do? I don't mean just bad conduct, but good conduct. Why do they act the way they do? Well, there are probably many reasons, but one of the primary reasons is what I want to talk about in this message. Because one of the primary reasons that you and I act the way we act is because of our spiritual gift. When you and I trusted Jesus Christ as our personal Savior, He gave us many gifts. But of those many gifts that He's given us and talents and so forth, one of those is a motivational gift. There is a gift that drives us. There's one that underlies everything else that we do. And when you and I operate out of that spiritual gift, we can do our best. We have our greatest sense of fulfillment, greatest sense of accomplishment and achievement in life, and we're the most productive. When we don't act out of that gift, all of those things are less than they could be. And so there are seven major gifts here that we're speaking of. And today I want to talk about the gift of prophecy. And I want you to turn, if you will, to the 12th chapter of Romans. If you will listen carefully to each one of these and not miss a one, it's going to affect your relationships to other people. It's also going to affect the feelings that you have, the emotions that you have about whatever you do in life. Because if you want to do it at your best, and you want to glean the best out of your activity and your involvement with people and things in life, then you operate out of your gift. So listen to what he says in this 12th chapter, beginning in verse 4. For just as we have many members in one body, and all the members do not have the same function, speaking of the body, the hand does one thing, the eye does something else, so we who are many are one body in Christ, and individually members one of another. That is, the whole church, the body of Christ. Not talking about denominations, but talking about the whole body of Christ. We each individually have our particular part. And so he says in verse 6, since we have gifts that differ according to the grace given to us, each of us is to exercise that gift accordingly. If prophecy, according to the proportion of his faith. If service, in his serving, or he who teaches in his teaching, he who exhorts in his exhortation, he who gives with liberality, he who leads with diligence, he who shows mercy with cheerfulness. And so all of us are going to have one of those underlying motivational drives or gifts that God has given us as believers in order to serve him and in order to live out the godly life that he has for us to give. So let's begin today with this gift of prophecy. And let me begin also by saying, let's understand what that word prophecy means. Naturally, in the Old Testament and in the New Testament, it also meant foretelling. That is, foretelling today things that are going to happen in the future. But that's not the only meaning for it, because it also means to tell forth. That is, to proclaim. And so while in the Old Testament and the New Testament, when there was no Old Testament and New Testament as we know it, no Bible, God oftentimes spoke and foretold through his prophets, through his servants, things that would happen. And today, we cannot say that God does not sometimes warn us, sometimes tell us, maybe not tell us specifically what's going to happen, but give us a very strong warning that something is about to happen. And so he still does that. But when somebody says, I have a word of prophecy from God as if to add to the scripture, forget it, because it is not true. God's word is complete, but individual in our lives, and maybe even a word of caution for a whole nation. Can God still do that? Yes, he can. Does he? No doubt that he does. but it's very specific and very seldom, and it is not something that everyone who has the gift of prophecy does not have the gift to foretell the future. So primarily, what he's speaking of here is speaking forth the truth, and beginning with the gift of prophecy. And so the first thing we want to deal with here is simply this, and that is, what are the characteristics of a person with the gift of prophecy? Well, the first one is simply this. They have a strong need to express themselves verbally. And usually, they're the kind of person who's going to speak first. They're going to be very prone to speak first. And especially, you'll see them rise up if there's a sense of injustice going on. Somebody has been mistreated, and oftentimes the person with the gift of prophecy will help take up their offense and speak exactly what they feel needs to be done. And in each of these gifts, what I'd like to do is to give you a biblical character that best describes them. And of course, of all the disciples, of all the apostles, who is the one who's always doing the talking, always out front? We know his name by the name of what? Peter, that's right. Because if you'll think about it, he's always up front telling Jesus what he ought to do and telling him why he ought not to do this and jumping in the water and doing all kind of things. One thing you'll have to admit about him, he lives up to his characteristics. And so when a person with the gift of prophecy desires to and is willing to speak to someone about their life, and that person comes to him and says, you know, here's what I'm going through in life, and the person with the gift of prophecy says, well, then on the basis of that, here's what you ought to do. And they go away and they come back and say, well, did you do what I asked you to do? No. Well, let me tell you something. The prophet's going to say, don't come back to me and talk to me until you do what I told you the first time. Now, sometimes they're misunderstood by that, but the gift of prophecy, listen, that person has a very clear discernment about things, and they know that if you don't take the first step in getting this straightened out, don't come back talking to me because you just wasted my time and yours if you don't intend to do something about it. And so that person is very strong in those areas. Now, as we said, Peter, for example, at Pentecost, when the time comes for somebody to preach, who steps up to it? It's not that he was all that more intelligent than anybody else. That was his spiritual gift, and certainly God gave him that because he intended to use him. And the person with the gift of prophecy, God will use you. That doesn't mean you have to get on a platform and speak, whether you're a homemaker or whatever the situation may be. You're going to operate out of that gift on your job, in your vocation, your family, among your friends, among strangers. That's who you are. A second characteristic is this, and that is that person has a very strong ability to discern the character and motives of other people. For example, a person with the gift of prophecy can oftentimes walk in a room where there's a group and can discern just like that something's not right. There's a wrong attitude here. There's no spirit of harmony here. They can discern what's going on. Oftentimes they can hear somebody speak and discern whether there is hypocrisy, insincerity, or that they're real. And God has given the person the gift of prophecy, that sense of discernment. And it's very important because the person with the gift of prophecy is so deeply committed to the Word of God that anything that looks like that it is untrue, looks like that it's deception, looks like that it's dishonest, something rises up inside of the gift of prophecy because they want to correct it. Now, it's not that they're correcting in anger. It's they want to correct it because the person with the gift of prophecy knows if you don't correct this now, the future consequences are going to be something you do not want to have to deal with in life. And so they come on strong as a result of that. Oftentimes they can make quick judgments because of their discernment. And oftentimes they are misunderstood because of those quick judgments. Now, of course, is a good example of that? Peter. For example, when Ananias and Sapphira brought their gift to lay it down at the apostles' feet, like other people had been doing, as soon as Ananias came, Peter didn't say, well, I'm so glad you came to give that gift, and we're very grateful, and I'm sure God's going to be able to. You know what he said to him? He said, Ananias, why have you lied to God? The gift of prophet is not concerned about people's feelings. They're concerned about truth and righteousness, and about doing the right thing and not being hypocritical and dishonest and deceptive about it. Now listen carefully. That doesn't mean that every time a prophet sees this, that they're just going to be that blunt. But there is sometimes that tendency. And as we said, and we come toward the end, we're going to talk about how the prophet operates when they're walking in the spirit, what this is all about, and when they're walking in the flesh, they're going to operate a certain way. Then, of course, as the whole issue of wholehearted involvement. When the person who has the gift of prophecy, when they decide to get involved in something, they throw everything they've got into it. They're going to do their best. They're going to do whatever's necessary to get the job done, because that's their commitment. That's the way they see things. And oftentimes the gift of prophecy has little patience with people who make a decision and they vacillate. Well, now I know I made that decision, but I got to consider this and consider that and consider the other. No, the gift of prophecy makes a decision, gets with it, works at it, whatever it takes, no vacillation, no going back and forth, which oftentimes confuses a lot of situations. Then the person with the gift of prophecy is open, listen, very open to correction. The gift of prophecy, listen, who is committed to righteousness and walking in obedience to God's word, following the scripture, is likewise committed to being open for correction and open to blind spots. Why? Because not only do they want to see righteousness and holiness in other people's lives, but they also want it in their life. So if you see someone like that as the gift of prophecy and you were to say to them, you know, I've watched how you treat so-and-so, and you know, I think you're a little blind to the effect that you're having on them. You're coming across a little harsh. And well, the gift of some other gift may say, well, now let me tell you why. The gift of prophecy more than likely is going to say, well, I really do appreciate you pointing that out to me, because I don't want to come across that way, because that's not what I feel. If I come across that way, please forgive me, and I will do my best to correct that. Why? Because they're committed to doing the right thing. The right thing in the right way. The Word of God, following the Scripture, is extremely important to them, and it governs and guides everything that they do. And so they're open to that. And when you look at Peter, for example, and you remember when they were going fishing, and he didn't want to go to begin with. He said, well, you know, fish all night. Well, they went anyway. And finally, when they came up all these fish in the boat, that thing about to sink, what did he do? He fell on his face and said, depart from me, I'm a sinful man, O God. Willing to be corrected. And that's true in the life of Peter, and it should be true in the life of all of us, no matter what your spiritual gift is. When you reach the stage that you're so high and mighty, and you think your position is such that it's threatened because you can't take rebuke or you can't take a suggestion, then you have reached a level in your life that is not godly. Because the Scripture is very clear about being open to correction. Because a wise man, a woman, is open to correction. And the gift of prophecy is open to correction because the person with the gift of prophecy wants to grow, desires to have this discerning spirit, and knows the importance of living a godly life and being wise enough to make correction when those corrections are necessary. Likewise, the whole issue of loyalty is very important in the life of the gift of prophecy. Because here's what you'll find in the gift of prophecy. They are very loyal to those with whom they work, or to those to whom they are responsible, to whom they're accountable. Very loyal, for example, whether it's in their marriage, among their children, their parents, or whatever it might be. Loyalty goes a long ways. And in the society in which you and I live, loyalty doesn't seem to mean much. Because, you know, you can have friends today, and you think you're great friends and intimate friends, and they just walk away as if nothing ever happened, as if you never knew them. And you think, how can you just walk away? The gift of prophecy will never walk away. Never prove, listen, only when they get in the flesh could they do that. But in the, as they walk in the Spirit, what's natural for them is to prove to be loyal. Now watch this. Even to a mistake sometime, their loyalty, they would stick beside somebody who's done wrong. Listen, not because they want to justify their wrong, but because that's their sense of loyalty. I want to help you. And so they're the kind of person who doesn't walk away. All of us have had friends who walked away. We don't understand. Or our husbands or wives who've just walked away. And you think, how could I live with you so long? Or how could you and I have been friends this long? How could we have gone through the experiences we've gone through? And you just walk away as if there's nothing there. The gift of prophecy, very strong in loyalty. There's something about the gift of prophecy rooted and grounded in the truth, rooted and grounded in the Word, that makes them an awesome friend, a loyal, devoted friend who will confront you when you need to be confronted, who is willing for you to confront them when they need to be confronted, but they're going to be there. And likewise, they're very persuasive in defining truth. For example, the gift of prophecy is not going to leave you with a lot of questions and a lot of doubts. First of all, you're going to know exactly what they believe. Secondly, with the Word of God, they're going to validate what they believe, and they're going to make it crystal clear. The gift of prophecy would never, for example, if the person with the gift of prophecy was a teacher or a speaker, whatever it might be, they're going to be sure that their explanation is on your level, whatever our level may be, simple and plain, easily understood, because they want you to do what's right. And the gift of prophecy knows that if you don't hear the truth and understand the truth, you're not going to live a godly life. And so they're going to work hard at making it clear, crystal clear, and understandable, so that you can become the person God wants you to be. Now, with those things in mind, let's talk about something very important here. We're talking about walking in the Spirit, which means to walk in obedience to God. That's the way, operating in our spiritual gift, we're the most productive, the most fruitful. We do our best. We get our best. We're the most fulfilled, the most satisfied, the happiest, no matter what your vocation or what you're doing, relationships, friends, you name it. When we're walking in the Spirit, what happens is we profit from it, and everybody else does too. Now, what happens when you're out of the Spirit? It's very important that you and I stay connected to the Holy Spirit. That is so intimately connected with Him that when He brings up something that's not right, we correct it. Walking in the power of the Holy Spirit means I daily choose to walk in obedience to the voice of God in my heart. And when He brings something to my mind, He may bring it through somebody I don't even like. If God just corrected me with people who just love me to death, that'd be one thing. But when God brings somebody to a point of correction in your life that you don't like them, at least listen. Because you see, we're all subject. We're all subject to misusing our gifts and oftentimes hurting other people and causing them hurt and pain and suffering. And you know what happens? Whenever you and I get out of the will of God, we don't hurt just one person. Can't do it. You can't hurt just one person. You're going to hurt this person, and it's going to spill over into this person's life and this person's life. When somebody says, well, it's my own business and I'm not hurting anybody else, yes, you are. The person with the gift of prophecy is a very important gift like all the other six. Can they be misunderstood? Yes. Can they get in the flesh and be guilty? Yes. That's why it's incumbent upon all of us not to disconnect to the Spirit and start giving excuses for not doing what God's called us to do, but say, yes, Lord, because I want good relationships. First of all, Father, with you, good relationships with my friends, my fellow employees, my fellow students, whatever it might be. That's a decision you have to make. It's a decision you want to make. If you could see the consequences of your conduct, you'd say, yes, God. If we could all see the consequences of sin in our life and what it would ultimately lead to, no doubt we'd say, yes, God. Yes, yes, yes. I don't want to walk through that. And always keep an open heart available for somebody, if it's just the Holy Spirit Himself, to give correction when correction's needed. And you know what'll happen? You operate out of that gift, you do your best, you'll enjoy the best, most fruitful, most productive, most enjoyable, most fulfillment, and most joy in your life. Amen? And Father, how grateful we are that you have made these gifts so crystal clear, and you have given us warnings about disobedience and about obedience. And you've promised us that you would walk with us through every single experience in life. In fact, you said you never forsake us nor leave us. Thank you, Father, for loving us and forgiving us and cleansing us. And thank you for a love that knows no limits and no conditions. May we live and respond and relate to other people in the same way. In Jesus' name, amen.
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7: 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Are you a believer who is loyal, committed to the Word of God, willing to stand for truth? You might find yourself described in a Moment with Charles Stanley.
6: The person who has the gift of prophecy is willing to suffer. That is, when they see unrighteousness and when they see things going on that are not right, they're willing to take a stand for what is right. They're willing to stand firm for what's right, even if it costs them. If it costs them their friends, if it costs, for example, they're going to be loyal and truthful to the Word of God, even if being true to the Word of God costs them relationships, they're going to be true to the Word. If they have to decide whether it's Word or relationship, they're going to be true to the Word. And they're willing to suffer the consequences of being obedient to God, doing what God calls them to do, walking in righteousness. They're willing to suffer. In fact, you recall that Peter said he counted it a privilege, a joy to suffer for the Lord. And so many people today, they don't want to suffer. And if they think something's going on, it's going to cost them a little suffering, you know what? They're going to leave. They're going to evaporate. They're gone. You can't trust them to stand by in times of difficulty and hardship. 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Unless it's something that you really need to be corrected about, then they'll try to correct you if at all possible and stand with you and help you get corrected. And they're willing to suffer other people's criticism and judgments no matter what.
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3: Acronyms appear every day in our conversations. For example, when texting, LOL means laugh out loud, and BFF means best friends forever. Here's an acronym that might help you when praying. ASK. A stands for asking. Jesus said, ask and it will be given to you. S stands for seeking. Jesus said, seek and you will find. K stands for knocking. Jesus said, knock and it will be opened to you. Is prayer really as easy as Jesus makes it sound? It is if you ask and keep on asking, seek and keep on seeking, knock and keep on knocking. And so the next time you ask, expect Jesus to RSVP.
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3: Acronyms appear every day in our conversations. For example, when texting, LOL means laugh out loud, and BFF means best friends forever. Here's an acronym that might help you when praying. ASK. A stands for asking. Jesus said, ask and it will be given to you. S stands for seeking. Jesus said, seek and you will find. K stands for knocking. Jesus said, knock and it will be opened to you. Is prayer really as easy as Jesus makes it sound? It is if you ask and keep on asking, seek and keep on seeking, knock and keep on knocking. And so the next time you ask, expect Jesus to RSVP.
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5: I'm John Scott. Consumers may be griping about higher prices at the pump and elsewhere, but they keep spending, helping to power the economy, according to the latest government snapshot. Bernie Bennett has more.
12: Retail sales rose a better than expected 1.2% last month after recording a revised 0.5% dip in July, according to Commerce Department data just released. Economists were anticipating a 0.7% gain for the month, according to FactSet. The decline in July was noticeable because there had been few signs of fatigue from U.S. consumers. Americans spent heavily during the World Cup and Amazon Prime Day sales this summer. That followed solid retail sales in April and May as Americans dipped into their government tax refunds. Bernie Bennett reporting.
5: It's an early exit for members of the House.
13: Speaker Mike Johnson recesses the House early after a scathing rebuke from a member of his own party.
14: The country is burning.
13: Kentucky Republican Thomas Massie says there is work that needs to get done.
14: I'm here to get justice for the Epstein victims, the survivors. I am here to get the price of food and fuel down.
13: Massie submitted a resolution to impeach Defense Secretary Pete Hegseth over the war with Iran.
14: He has deprecated the rules of engagement.
13: Massie lost his own primary bid for re-election. President Trump backed a costly campaign to kick him out. Massie called the Iran war stupid and said the U.S. should not be involved. Speaker Johnson says what Massie did was a stunt. Ed Donahue, Washington.
5: And new crime numbers out from the FBI.
15: Official FBI data shows the United States recorded the largest drop in the murder rate on record in 2025. The Bureau reports 5,400 violent crime arrests, up 90% from the prior stretch, and says it captured all 10 of its top 10 most wanted fugitives. FBI Director Kash Patel released the figures during Senate testimony. Willie Nelson, Washington.
5: And after that interest rate hike on Wednesday, Wall Street lost ground. The Dow dropping 631 points. The NASDAQ was down 3. This is SRN News.
3: Acronyms appear every day in our conversations. For example, when texting, LOL means laugh out loud, and BFF means best friends forever. Here's an acronym that might help you when praying. ASK. A stands for asking. Jesus said, ask and it will be given to you. S stands for seeking. Jesus said, seek and you will find. K stands for knocking. Jesus said, knock and it will be opened to you. Is prayer really as easy as Jesus makes it sound? It is if you ask and keep on asking, seek and keep on seeking, knock and keep on knocking. And so the next time you ask, expect Jesus to RSVP.
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16: 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We're so glad you're here to listen. Today's program will complete the message we began yesterday. Here's Pastor Alan with part two of Tabernacle, Temple, Synagogues, and Churches, Culture Builders.
17: You know, the overarching message in our world today says you really should do what you feel best about. Do what you think. Do your own thing, if I can borrow the 60s language. Not that I was there. I just read about it. But the gospel says that we should carry each other's burdens, and in this way you'll fulfill the law of Christ. Well, I don't want to do that. That's your mess. You carry it. The world says to us we should look out for ourselves. The gospel says we should lay down our lives for our brothers. If you'll allow me, I would submit to you that it takes real courage to be obedient to Jesus. We talk about all the places in our life where courage is demanded. I haven't found anything yet that has required of me the consistent demonstration of courage that obedience to the Lord has asked. There isn't any hope in our society except a hope that comes from the people of God living righteously in our land. I've said this many times to you in recent months and years, but I'm going to continue to echo it. There really is no hope for us as a people except the people of faith living righteously in our land. I'm grateful that we can choose leaders. I'm grateful for elections and we have the courage to stand up for biblical principles and choose people who say they will implement a biblical worldview. But the problems we have aren't fundamentally political. They're spiritual. The church has not been living according to the righteous principles of Scripture. We've been going our own way. We've had a designer faith and a designer religion. I read a fun story late in the last century. There was a great Methodist church planter by the name of C.C. McKay. And he traveled around the country as a part of an initiative. They were planting one new church a day. And while in Oregon one day, he read a newspaper report of a speech given to the Free Thinkers Society. Those folks have been around a while. It was by a noted lawyer and orator named Robert Ingersoll. In the report, Ingersoll, an atheist, was quoted as saying that the church was dying. So they've been pronouncing us dead for a long, long time. Well, C.C. McKay got off the train he was traveling on, went to the nearest telegraph office, and cabled the following message to Robert Ingersoll. He said, "Dear Bob, in the Methodist Church, we're starting one new congregation a day. But now, because of what you've said, we propose to make it two." C.C. McKay, and P.S., all hail the power of Jesus' name. The telegram prompted a series of debates between the two men. The account I read said most of them were won by McKay, but I would have expected that, as well as of a wonderful folk hymn, which has been sung in the Methodist churches all across the land. You may have heard a chorus of "All Hail the Power of Jesus' Name." Well, culture building is our assignment. It's not left over to the zealots or the hyper people or the politicians or the professional Christians or someone else. It's the assignment of the church. Look in Genesis 1:27. says, God created man in his own image. In the image of God, he created him. Male and female, he created them. God blessed them and said, be fruitful and increase in number. Fill the earth and subdue it. Rule over the fish of the sea and the birds of the air and over every living creature that moves on the ground. Now, some of you will remember that's the conclusion of the creation narrative. At the very end of creation, God created human beings. He created us male and female in the language of Genesis 1. As Christ followers, I'm going to submit to you that we have a biblical mandate to be culture builders. We can't simply ask for the blessing of heaven to make our lives convenient and then seek to avoid the responsibility of our faith. It's not biblical. The scriptural justification for culture building starts with Genesis. At the dawn of creation, the earth is unformed. It's empty, dark, and chaotic. Then in a series of steps, God establishes the basic creational distinctives, light and dark, above the expanse, below the expanse, sea and land, and so on. You know the story. But then God changes his strategy right there in that first chapter. Until the sixth day, God has done the work of creation directly. But then he creates the first human beings, and he orders them to carry on where he leaves off. They are to reflect his image and to have dominion. From then on, the development of creation will be primarily social and cultural. It will be the work of humans as they obey God's command to fill and subdue the earth. Jesus said it in a different way. He said we're to be salt and light. God's command is the culmination of creation. The curtain is risen on the stage, and the director gives the characters their opening cue in the drama of history. Through the creation itself is very good, but the task of exploring and developing its powers and potentials, the task of building civilization, God turns over to his image bearers. Oh, I just want to go to heaven. It's because we've been given an incomplete gospel. The same command is still binding on us today. The fall introduced sin and evil into human history, but it didn't erase the cultural mandate. The generation since Adam and Eve still bear children and have families. We still spread across the earth. We still tend animals and plant fields. We still construct cities and governments. We still make music and works of art. When we are redeemed, we're not only freed from the sinful motivations that drive us, but we're also restored to fulfill our original purpose, empowered to do what we were created to do, to build societies and to create culture. And in so doing, we restore the created order. If you wanted to render the church impotent, you might convince them they shouldn't talk about current events. That we should withdraw from culture and study history and talk about what God used to do. It's my contention that the Lord's cultural commission is inseparable from the Great Commission. Now, I understand in some settings that's a bit jarring for many Christians who through much of the 20th century shunned the notion of reforming culture. We associate it with a liberal social gospel. The only task of the church, many fundamentalists and evangelicals have believed and loudly declared, is to save as many lost souls as possible from a world that's literally going to hell. I'm not saying that doesn't have a role of significance. But this implicit denial of a Christian worldview is unbiblical. It's the reason we've lost so much of our influence in the world. Salvation does not consist only or simply of freedom from sin. Salvation also means being restored to the task we were given in the beginning, the job of creating culture. Jesus, after all, taught us to pray, "Your kingdom come and your will be done on earth." Christians are saved not only from something, sin, but also to something, Christ's lordship over all of our lives. The Christian life begins with spiritual restoration, which God works through the preaching of his word, through prayer, sacraments, worship, and the exercise of spiritual gifts within the church. But this is the indispensable beginning, for only the redeemed person is filled with God's Spirit and can genuinely know and fulfill God's plan.
18: But then we're meant to proceed to the restoration of all God's creation, which includes private and public virtue, individual and family life, education and community work, politics and law, science and medicine, literature, art.

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2: And here's where the church has taken some serious missteps. Christians have often mirrored this secular attitude. We tend to be confident about God's laws for nature, such as gravity or motion or heredity. But we seem far less confident about God's laws for the family, for education, or for the state. Yet a truly Christian worldview draws no such distinction. It insists that God's laws govern all of creation. And just as we have to learn to live in accord with the law of gravity, so we have to learn to live in accord with God's norms for society. We've been reluctant on this point. We've lacked the courage to bring our biblical values into the public square. So we've taken them out of corporate settings. We've taken them out of public education. If our nation really is to ever regain strength, it will be because the church has the courage to bring our biblical worldview back into play.
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2: In the Sermon on the Mount, Jesus said a half a dozen times, "Do not worry." Not a suggestion, it's a directive. I have a question. Are you living in obedience to Jesus, or are you ignoring him? Well, we got a new book, it'll help you. It's called Freedom from Worry. It's really a how-to guide to live a life in the peace that Jesus promised us. You don't have to have a life choked with fear and anxiety and worry. You can be free. Let's cooperate with Jesus. It's the best way to walk through our days, I promise.
3: 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Now, let's get back to Pastor Allen to wrap up part two of his message called Tabernacle, Temple, Synagogues, and Churches, Culture Builders.
2: See, we choose truth or we choose the consequences of rejecting it. And here's the good news and the wonder of creation. God has given us the choice. We don't just operate on instinct. We have choices. There are a lot of factors that feed our choices, our emotions, our thoughts, our circumstances. But we have a choice, and our choices, don't misunderstand, make a difference. How do we redeem a culture? How do we rise to the opportunity before us at the start of this new millennia? Well, I would suggest to you the answer is simple. We have echoed it very often. It's from the inside out, from the individual to the family to the community, and then outward in ever-widening circles. That empowers every one of us. Now, I understand the most difficult place to bring that worldview to bear is in our family. It has implications. We all understand. We must begin by understanding what it means to live Christian worldview principles in our own behavior and our own choices. Unless we do, we'll interpret the biblical commands according to the spirit of the age, and we'll be conformed to the world rather than to God's word. Again, this is not a new issue. It follows us right through the Hebrew Bible, right into the challenges of the Gospels and the letters to the churches of the New Testament. This is not a 21st century problem that's unique to us because it's the end of the age. It represents the challenge of human character.

0: and what it means to be transformed through the shed blood of Jesus Christ, to become culture builders. It's a message we haven't heard frequently enough. There's a warning in Romans 12, too. I gave you the passage. I gave it to you in two translations. The first is from the Message, but I know some of you don't like the Message, so I'm going to give it to you in a more traditional translation, but we'll read both. Don't become so well adjusted to your culture that you fit into it without even thinking. Instead, fix your attention on God. You'll be changed from the inside out. Readily recognize what He wants from you and quickly respond to it. Unlike the culture around you, always dragging you down to its level of immaturity, God brings the best out of you, develops well-formed maturity in you. And maybe the more familiar words from the New International Version, it says, do not conform any longer to the pattern of this world, but be transformed by the renewing of your mind. Definitions will help here. Do not be conformed to the pattern of this world. To conform is to adapt to the standards of. Do not adapt to the standards of this world. Don't allow them to dictate to you what success is, failure is, what fashion is, what moral or immoral is. Do not conform to the standards of this world, but be transformed. To transform is to change in potential. But be changed in potential by the renewing of your mind. See, one of the tremendous benefits of your daily reading of Scripture is it begins to help you become familiar with the character of God. It'll begin to change your thoughts. If we want to transform our pagan culture, we must start with ourselves, understanding what Christian worldview means for our own moral and lifestyle choices. I would submit to you this is more important today than ever because individual moral choices determine the health of the entire society. The top-down approach, while it may be encouraging, it's not sustainable unless there's a greater change at the grassroots level. An attitude has emerged which suggests that my personal life is no one else's business. I'm free to make whatever choices I may desire. That is an epidemic. However, this goes right along with that notion, someone else is responsible, if not obligated, to help resolve the consequences of my choices. If I racked up too much debt going to college, somebody should do something about that. And we could give example after example. Unfortunately, this is the attitude many Americans have taken toward the pathologies plaguing both our personal lives and our society at large, that our behavior is our own business and that society has a duty to compensate for any negative consequences of our autonomous choices. We're watching an uncovering of hundreds of billions of dollars that have been spent to try to resolve the ills that have come from our pagan behaviors. Sexual behavior is a prime example. The Scripture is pretty clear. God created sex. It was His idea. It didn't begin in some smut-based pornography place. Sex was God's idea. He put it in a context, in marriage. He said in that context, it's holy and beautiful. Beyond that, we're warned that sexual involvement is destructive. Sexual relationships outside of marriage are responsible for the spread of a great deal of harm. Sexually transmitted diseases, for most abortions, for fatherless homes, for chronic welfare dependency. But the social wreckage that we have watched now for decades, has it caused our educators to teach young people to refrain from sex outside of marriage? Not so much. And when the inevitable consequence followed, these same educators pressed for government solutions to bandage over the negative effects. To avoid STDs, the government supplied condoms in the schools. When homosexual promiscuity led to fatal diseases, the government was blamed and shamed into picking up the tab for more research. When sex led to pregnancy, the government was expected to pay for abortions or supply welfare support to fatherless families. And in the face of all of these things, the church has said very little. Because our behavior has differed very little from the secular culture. This is not new, folks. This has been growing for a long time. It was the 60s when this new concept of public morality really seemed to take hold. It was stated in the words of a sociologist, Christopher Jinks. He was discussing fatherless families, and he argued this, that if people truly prefer a family consisting of a mother, children, and a series of transient males, then it's hardly the federal government's proper business to try to alter this choice. He went on to say that the government ought to invent ways of providing such families with the same physical and psychic necessities of life available to other kinds of families. And we watch what was at one time so like an idea that was an outlier become the normal of how we see culture these days. That ideology has become widespread and crystal clear. The government must not seek to help shape the nation's moral climate or to discourage irresponsible behavior. Instead, its job is to invent ways to compensate for any disadvantages created by the bad choices people make. And the attitude isn't confined to government. The church has joined in on that chorus. Churches avoid conversations about sin and its consequences. It's been more fashionable to speak about grace and mercy and diversity. I would submit to you that the question remaining is more about courage and convictions. Will we make the sacrifices in order to be a part of a cultural transformation? Are we willing to make the sacrifices necessary to be a part of a cultural transformation? Or will we choose the path of least resistance and economic expediency? There's a current political debate which is raging, you may have noticed. And the primary discussions are about economic choices which are available. I would suggest that for the Christ follower, there are weightier issues to wrestle with. You're familiar with the list. You don't need me to highlight them any longer. We've talked about them a great deal. Abortion. Terminating the lives of children because they're inconvenient. Partial birth abortion. A heinous behavior. We're told ultimately it's about choice. Well, I agree. We have many choices in life. When we choose to have sexual intercourse, the choice has been made. The redefinition of marriage and family. God gave us those definitions. He hasn't given us the authority to override them. Amen. Greed, fraud, and stealing right now is painfully uncomfortable, the degree to which that's been normalized and celebrated. To the point that people who are exposing it are shouted down. Their lives are being threatened. Stop telling us about our bad behavior. We don't want to know. Well, some would say there's no historical evidence that a culture can be transformed. That my individual choice is unimportant. That's the answer I hear most frequently from Christians. Well, I'm just one voice. I'm just a small person with a southern accent and nobody cares about what I think. Well, I would disagree most vehemently. Our own national history resonates with the courage of generations of men and women who have made enormous sacrifices so that we might enjoy the freedom and liberty which define us today. Amen. The question that's on the table is what will be said of this generation? What will we do? We want to pretend that our economic well-being is the obvious choice for first priority. I want to thank God that for decades and for centuries, there have been men and women who had more courage than that. And I pray that when history looks back upon us, it will be said of this generation that we chose to be culture builders for a biblical worldview. Amen. For the skeptics to say nobody would sacrifice. There are so many ways to approach that. I chose one that reflects a bit of our local history. We have a battlefield in our community from a war that ripped our nation apart over the heinous practice of slavery, a practice for which far too long the church was silent. And as abhorrent as that has been, and as grateful as I am for every place the church found the courage to tell the truth, I would remind all of us that on our watch, we've lost 60 million children. I'm asking you to reflect upon your faith. And to reject the notion of a personal salvation that is void of a responsibility to our families, our communities, and our culture.
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3: Acronyms appear every day in our conversations. For example, when texting, LOL means laugh out loud, and BFF means best friends forever. Here's an acronym that might help you when praying. ASK. A stands for asking. Jesus said, ask and it will be given to you. S stands for seeking. Jesus said, seek and you will find. K stands for knocking. Jesus said, knock and it will be opened to you. Is prayer really as easy as Jesus makes it sound? It is if you ask and keep on asking, seek and keep on seeking, knock and keep on knocking. And so the next time you ASK, expect Jesus to RSVP.
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5: With SRN News, I'm John Scott. Speaker Mike Johnson is closing up the House early, sending lawmakers home to campaign for the midterm elections after what he claims is the most productive Congress in decades, but not without a rebuke from GOP Representative Thomas Massie for all the unfinished business. Three people charged by federal authorities with stealing $12 billion in federal and state homeless aid to buy real estate, go on luxury trips, and buy vintage vehicles. The second such arrest of people on federal fraud charges in Southern California this week, as the Trump administration tries to emphasize a crackdown and fraud and waste in government aid programs. FBI charging 21-year-old Jonathan Kramer with receiving a firearm and ammunition for an alleged ISIS-inspired attack near Pittsburgh. This is SRN.
3: Acronyms appear every day in our conversations. For example, when texting, LOL means laugh out loud, and BFF means best friends forever. Here's an acronym that might help you when praying. ASK. A stands for asking. Jesus said, ask and it will be given to you. S stands for seeking. Jesus said, seek and you will find. K stands for knocking. Jesus said, knock and it will be opened to you. Is prayer really as easy as Jesus makes it sound? It is if you ask and keep on asking, seek and keep on seeking, knock and keep on knocking. And so the next time you ASK, expect Jesus to RSVP.
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3: Acronyms appear every day in our conversations. For example, when texting, LOL means laugh out loud, and BFF means best friends forever. Here's an acronym that might help you when praying. ASK. A stands for asking. Jesus said, ask and it will be given to you. S stands for seeking. Jesus said, seek and you will find. K stands for knocking. Jesus said, knock and it will be opened to you. Is prayer really as easy as Jesus makes it sound? It is if you ask and keep on asking, seek and keep on seeking, knock and keep on knocking. And so the next time you ASK, expect Jesus to RSVP.
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7: Ricky, you lied to me. You said you'd help with my fundraiser, then you disappeared.
8: And you told me you'd help move my couch. I waited 3 hours, man.
9: Okay, I hear you. And I want you to know I understand.
7: Don't try to charm your way out of this.
8: Yeah, man. You're not wiggling your way out of this one.
9: Okay, totally fair. But before we continue, I just want to clarify something. Ginger, Zach told me your fundraiser was kinda pointless.
8: I what?
9: I mean, maybe he didn't say pointless. Maybe he said it was vaguely ineffective.
8: Ricky, I never said... Wait, Ginger, I seem to remember you calling my couch a sad beige rectangle for people who've given up.
7: That was a private observation.
9: Wow, okay, so clearly there's a lot of tension between you two that has nothing to do with me.
7: Zach, why would you insult my fundraiser?
9: Ginger, why would you insult my couch?
8: See, this is good. You're communicating. I'm proud of both of you.
7: Ricky, leave.
8: Absolutely. I'll give you space. Love the teamwork.
10: Well, there's a perfect example of getting yourself out of trouble by pitting two others against themselves. Hi, I'm Philip Keller, and you're listening to Cornerstone Connection with Pastor Gary Hamrick. Well, believe it or not, the Apostle Paul did that very thing in Acts chapter 23. When he was made to appear before the Jewish High Council, he knew the room included both Pharisees and Sadducees. And while the two groups agreed on the essential doctrines of Judaism, they disagreed on some of the finer points. Paul brilliantly took advantage of this, and today Pastor Gary Hamrick shares that courtroom drama with us next. Here's Pastor G now with today's Cornerstone Connection. Take courage.
11: We are continuing in our study through the book of Acts, looking at the life of Paul and these latter chapters, who was the modern evangelist of his day. In the first century AD, traveling more than 10,000 miles throughout the known world at that time, primarily through parts of Europe and Turkey and the Middle East, sharing the good news of Jesus Christ. Many people heard him and believed and put their faith and trust in Jesus, but others did not. Particularly the Jews who rejected Jesus and therefore who rejected Paul, who was preaching Jesus as the Messiah and the way to be saved. And while in Jerusalem, Paul encounters some of those unbelieving Jews who have become hostile towards him. Again, because he, as a Jew, Paul is preaching a message that is contrary to what the Jews were used to, which is the understanding that righteousness came through obedience to the law. And when Christ comes, he says the law was pointing to the need for a Savior. He said, I came not to abolish the law, but that the law might be fulfilled through me. Jesus is the righteous requirement now, and he dies on a cross for the sins of the whole world. And whoever puts their faith and trust in Jesus can have their sins forgiven, can have a relationship with him and go to heaven when they die. But for the Jews in Paul's day who rejected Jesus as Messiah, they were strict adherents to the letter of the law. They saw Paul as a traitor to Judaism and they rejected him along with Jesus. And so when Paul is here in Jerusalem, this hostile mob literally attacks Paul. They physically attack him. He has to be rescued by some Roman soldiers who were stationed there in Jerusalem. Again, this is first century AD. It's part of the Roman Empire. And this commander of the Roman garrison takes Paul for his own life and rescues him and puts him in prison. And then the commander realizes that this is more of a religious dispute than a civil matter. And so the Roman commander takes Paul to the Jewish ruling council, otherwise known as the Sanhedrin. They are going to make a judgment about what Paul has done wrong. You know, listen, these Roman soldiers, they don't understand Jewish law. They don't understand the controversy per se. And so why the riot, why the mob? They're not really certain about all this. So we're going to take Paul to the Jewish ruling council and let him defend himself there and they can sort this out. So last time I was with you, we looked at verse 1 of chapter 23. First line of Paul's defense in front of the Jewish ruling council, verse 1 of chapter 23. Then Paul, looking earnestly at the council, said, "Men and brethren, I have lived in all good conscience before God until this day." And last time we talked about the importance of a healthy conscience. We focused in on that word that he mentions there, first line of his defense. And we talked about the importance of having a good conscience, a clear conscience, a clean conscience, and all that that entails. Well, today I want us to see the rest of his speech before the Jewish ruling council here. And so I'm going to read from chapter 23. I'm going to read verse 1 again, and I'm going to read down through verse 11. So if you have your Bibles there, Acts 23, again, verse 1, says, "Then Paul, looking earnestly at the council, said, 'Men and brethren, I have lived in all good conscience before God until this day. And the high priest Ananias commanded those who stood by him to strike him on the mouth.' And then Paul said to him, 'God will strike you, you whitewashed wall. For you sit to judge me according to the law, and do you command me to be struck contrary to the law?' And those who stood by said, 'Do you revile God's high priest?' And then Paul said, 'I did not know, brethren, that he was the high priest, for it is written, you shall not speak evil of a ruler of your people.'" Okay, by the way, there's a lot of debates as to why Paul didn't recognize the high priest. Some say he had poor eyesight. Others say that perhaps it's simply because he was very impulsive in the moment. He reacted. He was just, you know, struck across the face. Like, you know, you're going to react. That's what guys do when they're hit. They react. And so some say this was just an impulsive thing he said. He calls out the high priest, because the high priest did violate the law by striking a man without due process. Whatever the reason, Paul didn't recognize him, apologizes. But then verse 6 says, "But when Paul perceived that one part were Sadducees," one part of the council were Sadducees, "and the other Pharisees, he cried out in the council, 'Men and brethren, I am a Pharisee, the son of a Pharisee. Concerning the hope and resurrection of the dead, I am being judged.' And when he had said this, a dissension arose between the Pharisees and the Sadducees, and the assembly was divided. For Sadducees say there is no resurrection, and no angel or spirit. But the Pharisees confess both. Then there arose a loud outcry, and the scribes of the Pharisees' party arose and protested, saying, 'We find no evil in this man. But if a spirit or an angel has spoken to him, let us not fight against God.' Now when there arose a great dissension, the commander, fearing lest Paul might be pulled to pieces by them, commanded the soldiers to go down and take him by force from among them and bring him into the barracks." One more verse, verse 11. "But the following night, the Lord stood by him," this is Jesus, he appears to Paul here in his prison cell, "and said, 'Be of good cheer, Paul. For as you have testified for me in Jerusalem, so you must also bear witness at Rome.'" Let's pause there and pray. Father, thank you for this time in your word. We pray, God, that you would stir our hearts with this word of encouragement, that what you said to Paul on that day, we would hear you say again to us today, to be of good cheer, to be encouraged. And so we thank you, Lord, that we can come before you today and just settle ourselves here in your presence, worshiping you, seeking your face, opening your word. Speak to us now, we pray. And we give you all the praise and the glory and the honor in Jesus' name. And everybody said, amen. So Paul is brought before the Jewish ruling council, really on the grounds that he has been disturbing the peace, because this mob has reacted to seeing Paul there in Jerusalem. This violent reaction among the Jews towards Paul, who himself was a Jew, because of the message that he was preaching, that salvation is found through faith in Jesus Christ, not by works of obeying the law. And so Paul is standing here before the Jewish ruling council, before the Sanhedrin, but he knows he's not going to get a fair trial. And the reason he knows he's not going to get a fair trial is because the men who serve on this council believe the same things that the mob believes. In fact, 25 years earlier, this same council, now made up probably of a few different men, but 25 years earlier, this same council sentenced Jesus to death in a kangaroo court hearing, and they persuaded Pontius Pilate to have him crucified. So, of course, now here Paul is about 25 years later, standing in front of the same court, realizing he's not going to get a fair trial. The same people here who were opposed to Jesus and had him crucified are going to crucify me. This is what's going through his head, no doubt. And so what does Paul do as part of his defense when he speaks to this council? Well, he does something, friends, that is absolutely brilliant. The Sanhedrin, or the Jewish ruling council, is made up of two sects or parties. One sect was called the Sadducees. One sect or party was called the Pharisees. Now, these are both, you know, Jewish sects, and in general, both the Sadducees and the Pharisees believed the same things about Judaism on the larger issues. But there were some finer points of theological differences between the Sadducees and the Pharisees. And a little bit of the text tells us some of those differences, but I'll give you a couple more. The Sadducees, they didn't believe in the resurrection, so they didn't believe in life after death, period. Not just the resurrection of Jesus. They don't believe that there's life after death at all. They don't believe in the resurrection. They don't believe in heaven. They don't believe in hell. They didn't believe in angels. They didn't believe in demons. They didn't believe anything about the spirit world or life after death. And this is how you can remember, because that's so sad, you see. All right? They're a sad bunch of men, because they're like, we don't believe in heaven, we don't believe in hell, we don't believe angels, demons, resurrection, life after death. None of that. Okay, now the Pharisees did. The Pharisees believed in all those things.
10: Paul saw his opening, and he was about to take it. More from Pastor Gary Hamrick coming up in just a moment here on Cornerstone Connection. It may not always be evident here in America, but the power of the Holy Spirit that we see in the book of Acts is still available today. Anyone who has come to faith in Christ has access to this power, but many of us don't fully understand it. That's why Pastor Gary's latest book, Walking in the Spirit's Power, can be so helpful. It explains in beautiful detail the dynamic workings of the Spirit and helps you see how the Lord moves through imperfect people to advance the gospel in supernatural ways. That's Walking in the Spirit's Power. For more information, or to order your copy today, visit our website, cornerstoneconnection.cc. That's cornerstoneconnection.cc. Well, the Apostle Paul has been physically attacked, then arrested in Jerusalem for preaching faith in Christ and the resurrection of the dead. Now he stands before the Sanhedrin, the High Council in Jerusalem. That's when, seeing the two primary groups he was up against, he came up with a clever plan to deflect attention away from himself. Pastor Gary takes you to the scene right now in the rest of today's Cornerstone Connection message, Take Courage.
11: So while the two parties agreed on larger issues of Judaism, there were some finer points of theological doctrine that they had differences. And what does Paul do? He realizes this. And he himself is a Pharisee. Now, that just speaks of his heritage. He's no longer, you know, living by the letter of the law, because he has had a personal encounter with Jesus Christ on the road to Damascus. And so now he has a relationship with Jesus. He wants everybody else to have a relationship with Jesus. The Pharisees were strict adherents to the letter of the law. They prided themselves on how they kept the letter of the law. Remember, Jesus says, you know, you swallow camels and you gag at gnats. Okay, because here's the thing. It was against the law to eat blood. And so if a Pharisee was talking to a friend on a hot summer day, like, hey, how's it going? And sucks in a gnat. They would be standing on the street corner going, ah, ah, ah, trying to cough the gnat up, because the law said you can't eat the blood of an animal. That's how precise they were to the letter of the law. There's a whole lot more there. So Paul, his heritage was a Pharisee. He used to be like that. And he says to them, when he realizes, okay, there's some Sadducees and Pharisees in this group, I'm a Pharisee, he says, the son of a Pharisee. My dad was a Pharisee. And you know why I'm here on trial today? Because I believe in the resurrection from the dead. Now, what is he doing? He's pitting them against each other. This is brilliant, friends. Okay, look again here at verse 6 in your Bibles. It says, but when Paul perceived that one part were Sadducees and the other Pharisees, he cried out in the crowd, men and brethren, I am a Pharisee, the son of a Pharisee, concerning the hope and resurrection of the dead. I am being judged. Okay? And so when he says the resurrection from the dead, he knows this is going to trigger the Sadducees. Because they don't believe in the resurrection from the dead. And they don't believe in life after death at all. But the Pharisees do. And so this immediately pits the Sadducees against the Pharisees. Look at verse 7. It says, and when he had said this, a dissension arose between the Pharisees and the Sadducees, and the assembly was divided. What a great strategy Paul is using here. Because he knows here, I'm going to lob some of these theological points of differences out into the crowd and watch them fight. Because he realizes I can conquer by dividing them. If they will start to argue and be divided among themselves, then they will not be unified against me. That's the strategy he's using here. This is absolutely brilliant. Listen, let me illustrate it. It would be like, for example, if Republicans and Democrats, they actually agreed on something. Go with me. Use your imagination. They actually agreed on something. Let's say that there's an anti-American terrorist who's standing before Congress one day. And so the Republicans and Democrats, they're united against this anti-American terrorist, okay? And the terrorist says, well, you know how I got into your country? I just came right across the southern border. Oh! And then all of a sudden in Congress, the Republicans are like, see? See? Fentanyl's coming. Criminals are coming. The southern border is not secure. And the Democrats are like, the southern border is secure. Just don't look at the videos. The southern border is secure. And we need to have compassion for these people who are seeking a new life. And all of a sudden, you got Republicans and Democrats fighting, and they forget about the terrorists standing there. This is what Paul is doing. He's brilliant about this. He's like, I'm going to get these guys to fight so that they don't then turn on me. Paul intentionally does this. He lobs a grenade right in the room. And he's like, I'm going to watch this explosion happen, and then I'm going to duck out. Well, verse 9. The Pharisees come to his defense, at least briefly. You know, they don't want to get into the whole Jesus thing, but at least they like this guy's a Pharisee. So verse 9, then there arose a loud outcry, and the scribes of the Pharisees' party arose and protested, saying, we find no evil in this man, but if a spirit or an angel has spoken to him, like maybe he's gotten revelation here, let us not fight against God. Oh, holy smokes. Now that they brought spirit and angel into the conversation, Sadducees don't believe in spirits or angels. And so mass hysteria happens now in the courtroom. And the commander of the Roman garrison is standing there going like, I thought I was going to get this resolved. Now I got to rescue Paul again. So he takes Paul and rescues him again from the mob and puts him in jail. He's like, I got to figure out a way to resolve this. This Paul guy is causing a lot of problems. I don't know what's going on, but every place he goes, everybody's mad. So he rescues Paul again for his own life, to protect his life. Puts him in prison. And it is while he's there in prison, the next night, verse 11 says, that Jesus comes into his prison cell and encourages him with these words. Look again at verse 11. Be of good cheer, Paul. For as you have testified for me in Jerusalem, so you must also bear witness at Rome. Like, I'm not done with you, Paul. There's more work to do. And so I've come to simply give you a word of encouragement. Be of good cheer. Now, some translations say, be encouraged. Other translations, I think NIV and ESV, translate the Greek even more literally. Take courage. Jesus says to Paul there, take courage. It's the Greek word pharseo. Pharseo means to be confident and to take courage. Jesus shows up at Paul's prison cell, no doubt at a moment when Paul needed to hear it most, and says, I've come to give you some courage. Now, I happen to be curious about Jesus saying that, so I looked up. You know, one of the resources now pastors have today is these computer Bible programs at our fingertips. And so I was curious, how many other times did Jesus say to people, be of good cheer or take courage? And what I discovered was that, including this one here, there were a total of five times, five specific scenes, five different people, where Jesus specifically spoke to them, saying to them that Greek word, tharseo, take courage or be encouraged or be of good cheer. And I'm just going to list them to you because I want you to see the common denominator to every time that Jesus said this to somebody. First time it's recorded is Matthew 9, verse 2. You don't need to turn to these places. If you're taking notes, I'll try to go slowly enough so you can jot down the reference. But in Matthew 9, verse 2, this is when some friends brought a paralytic to Jesus to have Jesus heal him. And when Jesus saw the paralytic, the first thing that he says to him was, tharseo, be of good cheer, take courage. Then in Mark chapter 6, verse 50, this is when Jesus came walking on water to his disciples who were in a boat in the middle of the Sea of Galilee when a storm arose. And when they saw him, they were afraid. They thought it was a ghost. And Jesus walking on water, Mark 6, 50, he said to them, tharseo, be of good cheer, take courage, it is I, do not be afraid. The next time we see it is in Luke's gospel, Luke 8, 48. This is when a woman who had a female health issue. She had been bleeding for 12 years. She had spent everything she had on doctors to try to get well. She finally, in desperation on this occasion, reaches out in the middle of a crowd and she touches the hem of Jesus' garment. And when he perceives that virtue or power has gone from him, he looks at her, Luke 8, 48, and he says, daughter, tharseo, be of good cheer. Take courage, your faith has made you well, go in peace. Then we also see in John's gospel, so Matthew, Mark, Luke, and John, all four record unique, specific times when Jesus used this term. In John 6:33, when Jesus was preparing his disciples, saying that they would face various trials and tribulations in this world, and he was preparing their hearts to encounter those things, he said in John 16:33, in the world you will have tribulation, but be of good cheer, tharseo, take courage, I have overcome the world. And then the last time that Jesus says it, the fifth time, is right here in our text in Acts 23:11, when Jesus stands before Paul there in that prison, and he says to him, tharseo, be of good cheer, take courage, Paul, for as you have testified of me here in Jerusalem, so you must be a witness of me in Rome.
10: And if you need it, he's saying the same thing to you right now. Take courage, and you can. Because even if this world has you worried or afraid, Jesus would say to you now what he said to them then. 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
11: And during these few years, while Paul is waiting for the appeals process to run its course, Paul will remain in prison and under house arrest in Caesarea, and then later also in Rome for the entire several years. while he waits out the legal process. He's going to be in jail. And listen, all of this was part of God's plan. It's hard sometimes for us to think about why is jail part of God's plan? Because God was going to use Paul's Roman imprisonment to open doors for Paul to speak to Roman officials who needed to hear the gospel like everybody else.
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5: With SRN News, I'm John Scott. The House passing a broad package of sanctions targeting Russian officials and key pillars of its economy as lawmakers look to deprive President Vladimir Putin of the financial resources needed to wage the war against Ukraine. Texas Congressman Mike McCall says the bill calls for tariffs on top Russian energy importers.
14: These countries have a choice to make about whether they will continue to sustain Putin's aggression. Putin believes he can keep financing this war indefinitely. We need to change that calculation.
5: The bill, named after the late Senator Lindsey Graham of South Carolina, who spent more than a year working on it. The U.S. sending bombs to Israel.
15: Sources tell AP the Trump administration plans to deliver 2,000-pound bombs to Israel as part of a $2.8 billion arms package. It includes 40,000 of those powerful bombs. The Biden administration paused their delivery 2 years ago amid concerns about the possibility of mass casualties in Gaza. Congress has been informally notified about the pending deal, which is not yet final. Most of it is to be paid for with foreign military financing, in which U.S. taxpayer dollars are given to Israel to turn around and buy the weapons from the U.S. Ben Thomas, Washington.
5: A man put to death for the 2005 fatal shooting of three people during an attempted robbery at his neighbor's home in rural Texas. It's the state's fifth execution this year. 40-year-old LeJames Norman put to death by lethal injection. He had been sentenced to death in the fatal shootings of 24-year-old Samuel Roberts, 18-year-old Tiffany Peacock, and 38-year-old Kelso Lopez. Inside the home they shared in rural Texas, another man also convicted in the shootings will be sentenced to death and executed next week.
16: It's long, over 1,000 chapters, over 30,000 verses. 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
19: The Holy Spirit is holding down evil. The church is in the earth. When the church gets raptured, the Holy Spirit steps aside. And there you have the unveiling of the Antichrist and all the evils of the tribulation period.
18: 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I'm David Jay, thanking you for joining us today as we listen, learn, and are challenged by God's Word, the Bible.
19: Everybody, we want you to be aware of a great book, and please listen up, our friend Charlie Kirk. Right before he was assassinated, Charlie Kirk had finished up a book titled Stop in the Name of God. And I got to tell you, friends, you're going to want to get a copy. 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
20: 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On today's edition of Real Life Radio, Pastor Jack continues now in his series called The Life and Times of Jesus Christ, and his message titled Christ and the Second Coming. Now, this is a series about who Jesus really is. Not the Jesus of popular opinion, but the Jesus of the Bible. God himself who stepped into our world. And that same Jesus who once came in a manger has promised to come again. But this time, in power and glory. So today, Pastor Jack teaches us that Christ will return at a time of great unbelief, when religion is popular, but hearts are far from him. But for the Christian, this is not a day to fear, since we'll be coming again with Jesus himself. Now with his message called Christ and the Second Coming, here's pastor and Bible teacher Jack Hibbs.
19: That's the Second Coming. Undeniable events will take place on the earth. People will physically see it. Yeah, how many people have you and I talked to? And well, if God would just show me a sign, we'll give them Acts chapter 2. You want a sign? First of all, I'm going to be here one day, and the next day I'm not going to be here. That'd be a sign. Secondly, the earth is going to be so devastated that the sky, the atmosphere, is going to be somehow polluted to the point, maybe through fire or through earthquake or whatever, that the moon and the sun are going to be darkened and appear to be as blood. Did any of you, were any of you this week near any fires and see the sun at noonday, how it looked like a bloody ball? The sun and the moon? Interesting. Undeniable events. Let's mark some of these down. Via geological events. Yep. Geological events. Matthew chapter 24, we read it, verses 1 on. But look with me, Matthew 24, look at verse, 22. And unless those days are short, no flesh would be saved. No flesh would remain alive. Matthew 24, 22. It's a time of incredible upheaval. Jesus says in that earlier portion of that chapter, you're going to hear about wars and rumors of wars. Do you right now even hear about wars and rumors of wars? Well, you might say, well, Jack, that's always gone on. That's true. It has, but on a global scale. All this is global. He says that don't get upset because this is not yet the end. Still, some things must happen. Ethnic groups will rise against ethnic groups. Nation in your Bible, in English, it's nation versus nation. Sounds like U.S. versus Russia, doesn't it? That doesn't appear until kingdom versus kingdom. Politic versus politic. Ethnos versus ethnos. Ethnic groups will become more hostile toward different ethnic groups. Is that not happening worldwide? It's increasing, isn't it? Just as Jesus said. Man, I hope you're an unbeliever in here today, and you're thinking, I better become a believer. Because I'm watching this stuff take place. Famines. Most famines in the world today are political famines. Did you know that? You know one of the great problems we have right now in dropping food into the Sudan to stop the famine is that the Muslim terrorists are killing. They let the food drop and let the Christians run to the food. Then they machine gun them down and take the food. Geological effects. The earth is going to be in an upheaval. Isaiah 24:19 says, the earth shall be broken up and it will split asunder. The earth shall thoroughly be shaken at its core. The earth will reel to and fro like a drunk man. It sways like a hut in the wind. So heavy is it of its guilt and of its rebellion that it will fall, never to be risen again in that great day of the Lord when he punishes the powers of the heavens above and on the kings of the earth beneath. Isaiah 24:19. To 21. Ezekiel 38, verse 20. The fish of the sea, the birds of the air, and the beasts of the field, every creature that moves along the ground and all the people upon the face of the earth will tremble at my presence. the mountains will be overturned, and the cliffs will crumble, and every wall will fall to the ground. And in the book of Revelation, it says during the tribulation period near its end, God will send a great earthquake that will be felt in all of the earth. It ain't going to be our normal 7.0s that we like just, oh well, we had a 7.0. Who knows what it's going to be, but the whole earth's going to feel it. Is this scaring you? I hope it doesn't scare you to scare you, but I hope it scares the hell out of you and causes you to run and grab the feet of Jesus and say, it's heaven I want. Jesus, it's you I want. Because without Jesus, it's even hell before you get there. In the world today, secondly, not only geological events, but also celestial events. Luke 21:25, and there will be signs in the sun. This is going to be weird. And in the moon, and in the stars. And on earth, the distress of nations. The word distress of nations in the Greek means having no way out of a dilemma. They have no way out. The sea and the waves will roar. Isn't that interesting? Men's hearts shall fail them for fear because of the expectations of the things that are coming to the earth. Wow! For the powers of the heavens shall be shaken, and they will see then the Son of God coming with clouds, with power and great glory. Not gray glory, even though gray glory will be there, but great glory. We're coming with him. Isaiah 24, verse 23 says, the moon will be ashamed and abashed, for the Lord Almighty will reign in Zion and from Jerusalem. The Bible says that the stars are going to flee or appear to the earth dwellers to be fleeing from his presence. Geological events, celestial events, there'll be undeniable events even in the spiritual realm, both for good and bad. There'll be great, great spiritual activity on the earth. John says there'll be so many people saved during the tribulation period that no man can even count them. The Holy Spirit's going to be poured out on the earth, not taken away. I don't know why some people think, I don't know where they got this idea, that when the rapture takes place, the Holy Spirit leaves. The Bible doesn't say that. The Bible says he who hinders will do so until he is taken, what? Out of the way. Then shall that Antichrist be revealed. The Holy Spirit is right now playing the position of a big defensive tackle. He's there. I should say offensive tackle. He's holding back the onslaught of the front line. When the church is raptured, let's in our little minds here, my little mind, I have to see it this way. Let's say the quarterback runs back and the line is doing all the work and the quarterback jumps into the grandstands. The line turns around and sees that he's not there any longer, turns sideways, turns those 5.5 foot wide shoulders sideways, and lets evil run through. Lets that attacking army run through. The Holy Spirit is holding down evil. The church is in the earth. When the church gets raptured, the Holy Spirit steps aside. And there you have the unveiling of the Antichrist and all the evils of the tribulation period. But also, in the negative side, there'll be great demonic activity, great demonic events, demons. Invisible, maybe some visible, don't know. But they will deceive people and trick them. There'll be preachers, and there'll be teachers, and there'll be evangelists, and they'll be demonized. And Jesus says they'll perform such great powers that if, are you with me? Are you listening? If it were possible, it would deceive even the very elect. That is those that have gotten saved during the tribulation period. But it's not possible. He says, if it were possible, that means it's impossible. Spiritual events. And thirdly, finally, final point, his second coming is because, for many reasons, his throne must be established. Did you know that yesterday we If Jesus doesn't come back and set up a stone in Jerusalem, we have absolutely done nothing yesterday but got a bunch of gifts for each other and spent money. There is no meaning to Christmas if Jesus doesn't come back and sit on the throne of David. He has to be God, to be Messiah. How so? By intervening in earth's affairs. Jesus must intervene in earth's affairs. Here we go. I love this verse. Jot it down. Revelation 19, beginning at verse 11. John says, I saw heaven opened. And look, a white horse. And he who sat on it was called Faithful.

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3: Enoch talked about that. You know little Enoch, old man Enoch? Enoch. It says in Jude 14 through 15 that Enoch was the seventh descendant of Adam. He knew Adam. They knew each other. Prophesied about these things, saying, behold, the Lord comes with 10,000s of his saints to execute judgment. Listen, the Lord comes with 10,000. The word's not 10,000 in your Bible. 1,000, 2,000. It's not number. It's a number innumerable. The old King James translators put into them a big number. 10,000. That's a big number. Put it in. In the Greek, it's innumerable numbers. Ten thousands times tens thousands, thousands upon thousands. You can't count them. Note this. The saints will come out of heaven with the Lord, a bazillion of them. Bazillion, that's a big number. To execute judgment on some? No. It says all. To convict all who are ungodly among them and all their ungodly deeds which they have committed in an ungodly way and all of their harsh things which the ungodly sinners have spoken against him. He will intervene in human affairs. Hebrews 11:5. I'm almost done. We're doing pretty good. Hebrews 11:5. By faith, Enoch was raptured, taken away up into heaven, so that he did not see death and was not found because God had taken him. For before he was taken from the earth, he had this testimony, and that is that he pleased God. What was Enoch's message? Anybody know? It's an old word that we used to use at Calvary Chapel way back when. Somebody said it over here. Maranatha. Maranatha, that was Enoch's sermon. Maranatha! Maranatha! Maranatha, behold, he cometh. And this is great. Enoch lived a long time ago. The Lord's coming! Shut up, you old man! The Lord's coming! What a nut he is! The Lord's coming! With bazillions of his saints! What a ding-dong! Go to bed! You've been in the sun too long. Well, guess what happened to Enoch? The Bible says that he walked with God and he was not, for God took him. I like what McGee, I love what McGee says in his little story about Enoch. It says that he walked with God and pleased God. And God one day said, you know, Enoch, we've talked so long today. We've walked so far today. As this day comes to a close, of course it does, in a little Bible bust length talk there. He said, Enoch, it's closer to my house, so let's just go to my house. And God took Enoch home. He didn't see death. Does that give you a little hint of a people whose message is supposed to be, the Lord's coming, sit down and shut up. The Lord's coming, you've been in the sun too long. The Lord's coming, weirdo, Jesus freak. The Lord's coming. All of a sudden, man, we're going to be gone. Enoch, what a message. 2 Timothy chapter 4, verse 1 says, I charge you. It doesn't mean Paul was charging for his messages. He says, I exhort you. I'm challenging you, therefore, before God and the Lord Jesus Christ, who will judge the living and the dead at his appearing and his kingdom, preach the word. That's the answer. He's going to intervene in human affairs. He's going to do it by righteous judgment. I'll give you the passages. For time's sake, I cannot read them. For righteous judgment, Jesus must do. Joel chapter 3. Read the whole chapter of Joel chapter 3. It says there that Jesus Christ is going to separate the sheep from the goats. By the way, Joel chapter 3 is in direct correlation and speaks of the same event recorded in Matthew chapter 25. Get that straight, the separation of the sheep and the goats. You can read about it in Joel chapter 3. You can read about it also in Luke chapter 17. Make no mistake about it, Christian. Listen, in Luke chapter 17,

0: This appears in three of the New Testament Gospels. Jesus says, I tell you that in that night, there will be two in one bed. One will be taken, the other one will be left. Two will be gathered together. One will be taken, the other one will be left. Two in the field, one taken and one left. And the disciples answered and said to him, where, Lord? And he said to them, wherever their rotting carcass is, there the flesh-eating unclean vultures shall be. That's how it reads in the Greek. Wherever their rotting, stinking, decaying corpses are gathered together, there unclean, flesh-eating vultures, the word is griffins, will be consuming them. Some of your Bibles translated vultures. In Luke 17, many people teach that that's the rapture. It is not the rapture. It's the fulfillment of Matthew 25, the separation between the sheep and the goats. Read it. It takes place at the second coming. And those that are taken away are taken to judgment. It says that where they're taken to, they'll be slain. And it says that the birds of the air will come and devour their flesh. But those who pass through that earthly judgment, Matthew 25, will live into the millennial kingdom. Righteous judgment Jesus must execute from his throne in Jerusalem. And finally this, and we're done. His rule, his throne, is monarchical. It's a monarchical rule. He's a monarch. He's the king. Revelation 1:7. It says that he will judge the tribes of the earth. They'll mourn at his coming. Why? Because he's going to be judging them. And he's the one who's been pierced. Matthew chapter 24, verse 24 through 28. He says that he will come as the lightning comes from out of the east and is visible even under the west. So shall my coming be. And wherever the carcasses are, the rotting flesh and all, there you shall see the vultures gathered together. Acts 2, verse 20, it says, the sun shall be turned into darkness and the moon shall appear to be as blood before the coming of that great and awesome day of the Lord. And we'll end with this. 2 Peter, Peter says, chapter 3, he says, for this people are willingly ignorant, that by the word of God the heavens that were of old, and the earth standing out of the water and in the water, whereby the world that then was, being overflowed with water, perished in the flood. But the heavens and the earth, which are now currently, by the same word, are kept in store on reserve unto a fiery judgment day regarding the sons of perdition and all ungodly men. But, beloved, do not be ignorant of this one thing, that one day with the Lord is as 1,000 years, and 1,000 years to the Lord is as one day. The Lord is not slack concerning his promises, as some men count slackness, but he is long-suffering toward us, not willing that any should perish, but that all should come to repentance. But the day of the Lord will come as a thief in the night to those who are not watching, in which the heavens will pass away with a great noise, and the elements shall melt with fervent heat, and the earth and the works of it shall be burned up. And Paul says in Romans 13:11, knowing then the time, that now it is high time for us to awake out of our sleep, for now is our salvation nearer than it has since we first believed. Isn't that not true? Father, I pray this morning that no man, no woman, no teenager in this place would just ignore you, blow you off in their thinking. But this morning would realize, man, I don't want anything to do with the things of this judgment period of time. So, Father, I ask in Jesus' name that you, Father, might speak to any heart this morning, encouraging them that now and only now is the moment for it to be okay to be a sinner. It's okay right now if they intend to be declared a saint by you. We're all sinners. But Lord, This morning, may someone say, yes, I am. I personally am, and I want the Messiah to save me. Can you agree with me and the Bible this morning and say, I have sinned against the holy God. I have erred. I'm unholy. I have evil thoughts, selfish thoughts, angry thoughts, lustful thoughts, or I've done these things. And Jesus, before you come, I want my life right with you, and I want to do it today. I want to receive Jesus as the Lord and Savior of my soul and follow Him all the days of my life. While we're praying right now, if that's your desire this morning, would you slip your hand up and I'll pray for you, and you can put your hand back down. If you want to give your heart to Jesus Christ this morning, I'll just simply see your hand and ask you to put it down, and I'll pray for you. Raise your hand high if you're raising it at all. God bless you in the back. You can put your hand down. Anyone else? God bless you. God bless you. Anyone else? In the back and off to my side, God bless you. Brothers and sisters, brand new. Christian, and those who raised your hands, pray this prayer with me out loud and mean it from your heart. Lord Jesus, save me. Write my name in your book of life. Make me your own. Wash me clean and fill me up with the Holy Spirit and your love. God, change my life. I thank you that you love me, and nothing shall separate me from your love. In Jesus' name, and all God's people said, amen.
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5: With SRN News, I'm John Scott. President Trump traveling to North Carolina Wednesday, a rally for his handpicked Republican Senate hopeful and former National Party Chairman Michael Whatley to shore up his campaign against Democratic former Governor Roy Cooper. A motorist arrested on murder charges after authorities say she slammed her SUV into a city bus in Los Angeles, killing at least two people and injuring six others in a prelude to a second deadly tragedy, the fiery crash of a TV news helicopter used by NBC and Telemundo that was covering the collision. 36-year-old Bailey Lynn Rios was arrested Tuesday night. 40-year-old LaJames Norman has been put to death in Texas. That was for the 2005 fatal shooting of three people in rural Texas. This is SRN News.
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0: This is the Live Big broadcast with Derek Greer. The Word of God is full of life-changing power. So our prayer is that this broadcast equips you to live a life so big that it impacts everyone and everything around you. Remember to hit the notification bell on YouTube to get this teaching and worship with us live each week. Let's join Bishop Greer.
1: Jonah chapter 1 and verse 1. The Holy Writ says, "Now the word of the Lord." Now, God's primary way of speaking to us is through his written word. But secondly, God speaks to us through the Holy Spirit within. And when he speaks to us through the Spirit within, he tends to speak without speaking. You call it a hunch, sometimes a feeling or an intuition, but the Holy Spirit tends to lead us by letting our spirits know things before our head has figured them out. And I have learned in my life that every time I have pushed past the peace that I had in my heart and in my spirit and went ahead and said it, did it, or watched it anyway, I ended up regretting it. Is there anyone else in the room? Yeah. But in this verse, the prophet heard more than the voice of his heart. He literally heard the voice of the Lord. And when you hear the voice of God, it should always compel you to action. Whenever our conscience hears the word of God, going against it is neither right nor safe. Now the word of the Lord came to Jonah, the son of Amittai, saying, "Arise and go to Nineveh." Those of you who know history, you know that Nineveh was the capital of Assyria, and we talked a little bit about Assyria last week. Nineveh happened to be the largest city in the entire Middle East at the time. It was of great renown and fame. And it goes on to add that great city. When God said that to Jonah, my guess is it kind of rubbed Jonah, because his own country that had a covenant with the living God, Israel, though it had prospered and expanded, because of the poor leadership and the idolatry of its king, it had been on and declined morally for decades. Nineveh, though, on the other hand, had been a very steady and emerging power for about 100 years or so. Somebody said, "Some people won't like you because your strength reminds you of their weaknesses." So sometimes you have to take people's dislike as a compliment. Yeah. And he said, "Jonah, what I need you to do is, listen, I don't need you to go make peace with them. I don't need you to go agree with them. I need you to go and cry out against it, that city." So God not only wanted Jonah to give a message, he wanted him to give a message with a certain level of passion. He said, "Cry out." He didn't say, "Just deliver it." He said, "Cry out." And nothing creates church burnout faster than losing your passion for souls. You got to learn to get all in or get out. I think it's Margaret Thatcher who said, "Standing in the middle of the road is very, very dangerous because you get hit by traffic on both sides." So I need you to cry out, Jonah, against, listen, be passionate. I need them to hear the ethos of God in your voice. "For their wickedness has come up before me." Now, the Ninevites at that time were known for their brutality and their cruelty. They were a very, very cruel people, particularly in times of conquest. They would routinely impale people on poles. Have you ever had, what do you call the skewered meat? What do you call those things? Sis kebabs. Yes, sis kebabs. Thank you. What they would do is they would take someone that they weren't happy with, and they would put a stick through you like a sis kebab, and all your neighbors would watch you squirm until you died. And actually, it was the Romans that they got the concept of the cross actually was a development from the Assyrians. So the Assyrians impaled people, but the Romans said, let's take it a little bit further. We want to keep them alive just a little bit longer so they can suffer more and die the worst kind of death. So impaling, you died a lot more quickly than you did on the cross. So the Romans just kind of took it to the next level. But they also skinned people alive. I want you to imagine that. Literally, your eyes would be moving, your lips, your tongues, all your capacities are about you, but they would skin people alive. They amputate hands and feet, gouge out eyes. But what you need to understand here in this text, God cares even for the worst of sinners. Yeah. This is why he sent him to the Ninevites. Learn to be kind to unkind people because they're the ones that need it the most. But Jonah, he's like, no, they're barbaric, they're evil, they're wicked, they're my ethnic enemy. But Jonah arose to flee or run from God. Has God ever asked you to do something you didn't want to do? Has he ever asked you to say something you didn't want to say? And I want to tell you, if you always feel good about everything God says, I kind of doubt you hearing from God. And I also kind of doubt you read your Bible because that Bible challenges you. It says things that you don't always want to hear. Six of you in the room agree with me. You know, in my life, I have found that the path God sends me on that upsets me the most tends to teach me the most about myself, my prejudices, and all the rest. So God spoke to him, but told him to go one way, but Jonah arose to flee to Tarshish. When God gives you something to do and you do the reverse thing, it puts you at risk. So instead of just traveling 500 miles to Nineveh, Jonah began a 2,500 mile journey in the opposite direction. And I know, you know, you may not run as dramatically as Jonah ran, but we all run in different ways. Some of us run by burying ourselves in our work. Others of us run by burying ourselves in what our children might need or our children might be doing. Others of us, at times, we bury ourselves in those you know better relationships. How many of y'all have some you know better? You know better. You ought not be with you know better relationships, but you're trying to get away from your conscience and God, and so you focus, or you have a hyper focus on entertainment. Nothing wrong with entertainment. It's right portions and travel and the next new thing, but just anything to not have to hear God's word. So Jonah arose to flee to Tarshish, what some say is modern Spain, from the presence of the Lord. And it's important to know, Jonah was a for real prophet. He God's hand was upon him. He was gifted in that respect. And it wasn't that God didn't matter at all to Jonah. It's just that his personal opinions mattered more. And that often we find ourselves in this situation. Yeah, God, you're important, but what I think is even, what I feel and what I'm going through is even more important. I appreciate your word, but I have some thoughts and some feelings about what I am going through. But I have found when I put God's opinion first, all the secondary things seem to fall into place by themselves. When God is first, he doesn't compete with any other relationship. He just protects us in them and sometimes even from them. So Jonah is in this precarious situation. He's running from God, though he is a prophet, though he is called, ordained, and appointed. The Bible said he went down to Joppa. I want you to notice as we read both this week and next week, how many times the scripture says Jonah went down. Because every step we take away from God's leading, God's direction, and God's word always leads us what? Down. And he found a ship going to Tarshish. You can rent a car. You can get on a boat, fly an airplane. You can even move to another state. But believe me, because I have tried it. I'm not talking down here. I know what I'm talking about today. God will not forget what he has told you or asked you to do. He will find you. And he might sew you up, but he's going to always get back to what he told you to do in the first place. How many of y'all kind of wish sometimes God would just forget, you know, it's like, but he doesn't. Watch this. So Jonah paid the fare. It's costly to run from God. You will waste money. You'll waste energy. You will waste time. So he paid the fare, or he paid a price, and it cost him something. And then watch this word again. And he went down into it. There's that word again. Notice the further the prophet ran, the further he went down. So here's the question. How far do you have to go down before you begin to realize what's up? Maybe God is trying to tell you something in all the going down. And he went down into it to go with them. Many scholars say that before Jonah left Israel, he was part of what was called in the book of Kings, the school of the prophets. And to feel more comfortable, he had to leave folk that were talking about God and listening to God. In order to become comfortable in his disobedience, he had to change his companions. So make sure adding new friends is an upgrade and not a downgrade. Okay? Somebody said, if you surround yourself with clowns, don't be surprised if your life ends up a circus. And he went down into it to go with them from the presence of the Lord. You can waste your energy running from God, or use that same exact energy to run with God. Both options are going to cost you something. It's just that the latter is the only one you won't have regrets. Every time I have ran from God into something else, I have lived to regret it. But then verse 4 says my most favorite three words in the entire Bible. Despite Jonah's running, despite Jonah's failings, it says, but the Lord, but God. Can I read a few verses to you from the New Testament? We're going to come right back. Verse 7, chapter 5 of Romans. For scarcely a righteous man will one die, yet perhaps for a good man someone might dare die. But God demonstrates his love to us in that while we were still sinners, Christ died for us. But God. 1 Corinthians 10 and 13. No temptation has overtaken you except that which is common to man. But God is faithful, who will not allow you to be tempted beyond that which you are able or that which you can bear. Ephesians 2 and verse 3 through 4. Among those who we also once conducted ourselves in the lust of our flesh. How many of you ever had some lust in your flesh? Come on, yeah, stop pretending, church. Conducting ourselves in the lust of the flesh, desiring the desires of the flesh and of the mind. Church, stop acting like you were virgin born. All of us, according to Scripture, have done some dirt. And we're by nature children of wrath, meaning we were doomed in our mess. It's one thing to do a wrong deed, everything. It's another thing to your very nature be wrong. That's serious. And he said, just as others. What he was saying to the Ephesians, I know your church is big. And actually, the Ephesian church was the biggest church in the world at that time. I know God's revival, great things are happening. But y'all need to remember where you came from. You are not all that. He said, y'all were just like everybody else. And the only reason you are where you are is because I put my hand on you. So said, and you were by nature children of wrath, just like everybody else, just like everybody, just as others. But then there's my favorite two words, but God. How many of us can say it has been nothing but God that has gotten me where I am today? I was drowning in my sin, but God. I didn't know where to turn, but God. I was on my way to a devil's hell, but God. Hallelujah. Give God a hallelujah for him putting his big butt into your situation. Back to Jonah 1:4. But the Lord, despite Jonah, sent out a great wind on the sea. Sometimes the storms in your life are God trying to tell you something. And there was a mighty tempest on the sea, so that the ship was about to be broken up. Sometimes we wonder what happened in that relationship. We wonder what happened on that particular job. But sometimes God must allow the things we hide from him in to break up before he could put us back together. Then the mariners were afraid, or the mariners, and every man cried out to his God. You've heard it said, there are no atheists in foxholes. If it gets bad enough, even the most intellectual, the least likely, you hear what I'm saying, will find themselves crying out to God. And they threw the cargo that was in the ship into the sea to lighten the load. So they did everything they knew to do to survive, and they didn't want to just give in to the storm. But watch this. But Jonah had gone, there's this word again, gone down. Dude keeps going down. And when you run from God, you might feel like you're getting away, but really you are going down. And he went down into the lowest part of the ship. When you turn from God, you can be surprised with how low you can go. I know you're prophetic and, you know, this is a dig, but when you start running from him, you'll be surprised the things you're capable of doing. And he's at the lowest part of the ship, and he lay down and was fast asleep. So my question is, how could Jonah sleep through such a storm? Sure, there was water coming into the boat. Sure, it was rocking up and down. Is AI trying to preach? What just happened? But the point I was trying to make was, the reason he could sleep in this storm was because the storm that was going on the inside of him was nothing compared to the storm outside of him, and he just got used to it. And you can get used to misery. You hear what I'm saying? And if I tell you the truth, no one is more miserable than someone who knows better. I just gotta back up for that and say that was helpful. That was helpful. So the captain came to him and said, What do you mean, oh sleeper? It's funny how the captain wanted Jonah to call on his God, but actually the only reason Jonah was on the ship because he was trying to get away from his God. You can run, but you cannot hide. And they said to one another, come, let us cast lots that we may know for whose cause this trouble has come upon us. You know, God will show up in the least likely places to reach those he loves. I've tried to, you know, as a young man, tried to run from God in all different types of places. And I was amazed where God showed up. I'm like, Lord, I didn't think you came to places like this. What you doing? What you doing down here, Lord? So they cast lots. And these are Gentiles. These are heathens using their own means to try to discern what's going on with the gods, plural. And the lot fell on Jonah. Bad boys, what you gonna do? What you gonna do when they come for you? So, God has located his prophet. And, you know, it's one thing when the righteous say, well, you need to come back. But you know you've gone far when sinners start talking about, you don't belong here. You are not in the right place. You do not fit in with us here. Then they said to him, please tell us, for whose cause has this trouble come upon us? What's your occupation? Where do you come from? What is your country? And what people are you? So he said to them, I am a Hebrew, and I fear Yahweh, Yahweh, Jehovah, however you want to pronounce it, the God of heaven who made the sea and the dry land. Then the men, when they heard that it was Yahweh, were exceedingly afraid. They were horrified. How can you run from the God that created everything from nothing? How can you run from the God who knows the end from the beginning, the God that's every place at all times at the same time? How could you really think that that's going to work out for you? But still, we hide. And he said to them, or they said to him, why have you done this? The reality is, I don't know why I have done half the stupid things I have done in my life, and you don't know either. For the men knew that he had fled from the presence of the Lord because he had told them. Somebody said, when you feel far away from God, guess who moved? Then they said to him, what shall we do to you that the sea may be calm for us? For as they were dialoguing with Jonah, it seemed the sea got angrier and angrier at Jonah's reaction and the fact that Jonah was in the boat. It says, for the sea was growing even more tempestuous. It was already bad, but then it started getting worse. And what they started to realize is they were facing a power even greater than the sea itself. And he said to them, well, this is what you got to do, guys. Pick me up, throw me into the sea, and then the sea will become calm for you. For I know, he knew it all the time. And when you know to do right, don't do right, you put the people around you in danger. It's true. When God gives you something to say, something to do, you do not do it. You put everybody in the ship at risk. Well, where was that verse? What? Yeah. For I know that this great tempest is because of me. So, what I want you to see is the first step Jonah took back to God was through accepting personal responsibility. Yes, sir. Yes, sir. It's not always somebody else's fault. And sometimes it's not just the weather, it's not just the circumstances. Sometimes our disobedience has opened the door and invited certain situations and circumstances into our lives. And we would learn so much more from our mistakes if we weren't so busy trying to deny them and defend them.
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12: With SRN News, I'm John Scott. Federal authorities make more arrests in a crackdown on fraud.
13: Federal authorities carried out arrests in Los Angeles Wednesday, charging three people with allegedly stealing $12 million in aid meant for the homeless. The funds were used to buy real estate, luxury trips, vintage cars, and even open a nightclub. Assistant Attorney General Colin McDonald is head of the National Fraud Enforcement Division.
14: These are fraudsters who allegedly exploited funds that were meant to go to those who needed it most.
13: Prosecutors allege Michael Young with the nonprofit Home at Last created shell companies that allowed him to steal $7.5 million in taxpayer money. Lakia Malone allegedly took bribes from another nonprofit, and Donye Mitchell used award money for personal expenses. I'm Jennifer King.
12: The Federal Reserve raised the cost of borrowing money. The Fed increased its benchmark interest rate by a quarter point, the first rate hike since the summer of 2023. Authorities looking into why a TV helicopter covering a story in the San Fernando Valley crashed Tuesday, killing a reporter and the pilot on board, NTSB investigator Fabian Salazar says live video taken just before the news helicopter crash will be closely analyzed.
7: That video is probably the most important evidence that we have discovered so far. And what we are going to do is get a pristine copy of that recording and send it to our recorder's lab for a sound spectrum analysis, because in that recording we are clearly hearing sounds that are consistent with the engine changing its speed. And we're also hearing tones that are being generated that are likely advisories to the pilot.
12: NBC4 Los Angeles identifying the two on the helicopter as reporter Eliana Moreno and pilot George Marciniu. This is SRN News.
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9: In the movie Supergirl, now on video, Kara Zor-El, better known as Supergirl, takes center stage. She's hardly a newcomer to DC fans, but for most of her history, Kara's been an earnest and empathetic advocate for the downtrodden, full of compassion and hope. Not so much here. This time, she's a drunken loner who cares little for others, but she gets roped into helping an orphaned young woman who's seeking revenge for her family's murder. Kara has some heroic moments, but her solo story is full of language, drinking, violence, and toilet humor. 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I'm Adam Holtz for Plugged In by Focus on the Family.
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18: Jonah surviving 3 days inside a fish is miraculous. 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Today on Turning Point, Dr. David Jeremiah takes a closer look at the incredible revival that took place in Nineveh, in which the entire population was saved. From Jonah, the runaway prophet, here's David to share his message when revival comes.
19: You know, revival is genuinely powerful when even the animals are affected. And that was true in Nineveh. And it is a wonderful story to remind us that God can do what politics can't do, what motivation can't do. God can do something miraculous. He's done it in the past, and we believe he could do it again. And we should be praying for revival because, frankly, with the drift of culture here in America, it could be the only answer to the situation we're facing at this time. When revival comes, it's our study for today, and I hope you have your Bibles close and can follow along. Don't forget to order your copy of the Light of the World Turning Point calendar for 2027. This is the calendar month. We send it out early because it will help you get ready for the end of the year and the beginning of the new year. There's a place for you to enter all your events on this wall calendar, and it is wonderfully adorned with beautiful photography illustrating the power of God's wonderful ministry of light. He is the light of the world, and you will be blessed by this calendar, and we want you to have it as our way of saying thank you for your investment in Turning Point. So when you send a gift this month, simply ask for your copy of the 27 calendar, and we'll send it to you right away. Here we go with part one of When Revival Comes.
20: Back in the 1920s, evangelist Duncan Campbell traveled along a rugged coast of Scotland, sharing Jesus Christ. During harvest, he would go in and work with the laborers, carrying their loads, gaining their trust, and because of his message and his life, soon revival began to stir on the island. The first convert was a cantankerous old newsstand woman who was famous for losing her temper when the ships arrived and the crowds demanded papers, and she couldn't handle it all. But she professed Christ. A young girl who knew all about this woman watched her profess Jesus Christ, but she didn't believe it was real. So she hid when the next ships came in where she could watch this woman and see what happened. And she couldn't believe it. When the sailors crowded the stand, the woman remained patient and kind, and she was like a new person. The little girl went out and went to the meeting house, and she gave her heart to Christ because she saw the reality of what had happened in this woman. And soon crowds began to fill the churches, and conviction spread across the island, and people everywhere began asking, what must I do to be saved? You can always tell it's a revival when the people give the invitation to the pastor instead of the pastor giving the invitation to the people. That was the pattern that happened on that island, and that was the pattern that happened on the day of Pentecost when it spread from 1 to 12 and 120 and 3,000 and beyond. And it was the pattern in Nineveh when the revival happened there. So today we're in the third chapter of Jonah, and we're going to study what happened as we look at verses 4 through 9. What happened when revival happened in Nineveh? Let me read the text. Here's the story from the book of Jonah. And Jonah began to enter the city on the first day's walk, and he cried out and he said, yet 40 days and Nineveh shall be overthrown. So the people of Nineveh believed God, proclaimed a fast, put on sackcloth from the greatest to the least. And the word came to the king of Nineveh, and he arose from his throne, laid aside his robe, covered himself with sackcloth, and sat in ashes. And he caused it to be proclaimed and published throughout Nineveh by the decree of the king and his nobles, saying, let neither man nor beast, herd nor flock taste anything. Do not let them eat or drink water. But let man and beast be covered with sackcloth and cry mightily to God. Let everyone turn from his evil way and from the violence that is in his hands. Who can tell if God will turn and relent and turn away from his fierce anger so that we will not perish? Now, if you remember, Jonah hit the ground running after he was dislodged from the belly of the great whale. I can see him in my mind's eye grabbing seaweed from around his neck and putting himself together after everything he'd just gone through. I wonder sometimes what kind of mirrors they had back in Jonah's day. Probably some polished glass or whatever, but can you imagine the first time Jonah got a look at himself in a mirror? His hair was gone, his eyebrows burned off, his skin bleached white with yellow blotches across his body. His rebellion had left its mark. How many of you know that when you disobey God, sometimes what happens next isn't very pretty? I'm reminded of the story about a man who was interviewing residents at a rest home. He asked one man how he explained his life. The man said, every night I went out drinking. I smoked 3 packs of cigarettes a day, ran around, hardly ever came home. The interviewer said, man, that's unbelievable. How old are you? He said, I'm 22. That's what sin does. It messes you up big time. And it does it quickly, sometimes quietly. Jonah had learned the hard way what rebellion can do. But God took those marks of sin and rebellion on Jonah and turned them into a sign to a wicked city. As Jonah entered the city, he began to preach the message of the Lord. And what happened next was what we have just read about in the third chapter. It was perhaps the greatest revival that has ever taken place. An entire city. The Bible says from the least to the greatest accepted Christ, and the city was saved from destruction. Many scholars who study the book of Jonah say the greatest miracle in Jonah wasn't the whale, it was the revival. I think that's a pretty good analysis. The whale is easier for some people to deal with than the fact that an entire city in a short period of time turned to God. It's interesting that we call this a revival because, as we've noted, usually we use that word to describe God's people returning to Him. But it can also describe a work which is a powerful work, and large numbers of people are convicted of sin and turn to Him for the first time. That's exactly what happened in Nineveh. How does revival really happen? What takes place? Well, there are five things that happen then that happen every time there is a return to God. First of all, there must be a hearing. Jonah preached God as he walked through the city. Yet 40 days, he said, and Nineveh will be overthrown, and the people of Nineveh believe God. The Bible says that Jonah preached, and the people heard what he said. There was a hearing of the word of God. Romans 10:17 says, faith comes by hearing, and hearing by the word of God. Two things are absolute necessary when somebody becomes a Christian. You have the Spirit of God using the Word of God. No one can be saved without the Spirit of God and the Word of God. You may not see it happen. You may not even be aware of it happening. But every time somebody believes, the Spirit of God takes the Word of God and applies it to their heart, and they become a Christian. Every once in a while, someone will say, you people who believe like you do, you're just a bunch of bigots. You think you have the only way. And I like to remind them of this. Is it so surprising to you that there's only one way to be born again when there's really only one way to be born the first time? The first time birth happens, it's a sperm and an egg that come together and life is born. And just like in the physical realm, so also in the spiritual realm, you can't have new birth without the Spirit of God and the Word of God. So when Jonah went to preach to Nineveh, he set in motion a powerful thing. That is what we see in chapter 3. He did not try to persuade the people of Nineveh. He didn't have any fancy stories, no clever arguments, no emotional appeals. He just preached the Word of God. He just got up and said, thus saith the Lord. And when he did, the Spirit of God took the Word of God, and that miracle happened. The Bible is very clear about the power of God's Word. I like to remind myself of this often. Sometimes you preach, and I've been preaching for a long time. I don't know how many sermons I've preached, but a whole bunch. You have sermons when you sense that God really used that in somebody's life, and you have others. You preach and you do your best, and you think you've told the truth. And months later, somebody comes back and says, you remember when you preached that sermon? Let me tell you what God did in my life. It's the most amazing thing you'll ever see. Whenever you preach the Word of God, you set loose a power that is promised by God that He will not allow His Word to return void unto Him. He will accomplish what He sets out to do. Jeremiah 23:29 says, is not my Word like a fire and like a hammer that breaks the rock in pieces? Have you ever been burnt by the Word of God? It goes into your heart and it starts to burn. It's like indigestion almost. It makes you so uncomfortable because it may be something you're doing that you know you shouldn't be doing, and you heard the word of the Lord, and the word of the Lord gets lodged in your heart. It's like a burning.

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2: You can hear a sermon, decide not to respond, and then think about it all week until finally you do something about it. God's word is powerful and it never returns empty. And that gives great confidence to anyone who teaches the Bible. Never be discouraged when you teach the word of God. Teach it with confidence, teach it with authority, and know this, if you teach the word of God, God is going to do something with it. And you may not hear about it in this life. You may not hear about it today. It may be something that happens in the next generation. But God always uses his word to effect change. Hebrews 4:12 says, "For the word of God is living, and it's powerful, and it's sharper than any two-edged sword, piercing even to the division of soul and spirit, and of joints and marrow, and it's a discerner of the thoughts and intents of the heart." And Paul wrote to Romans about the word of God and salvation. He said, "For I am not ashamed of the gospel, for it is the power of God for salvation for everyone who believes." Sometimes a preacher might feel tempted to move away from preaching the word of God. As you have noticed, and I have noticed, a lot of preachers seem to have done that. Maybe if I get a little more motivational in what I say, people will listen. Maybe if I don't ever mention sin, people will listen. Maybe if I'm always positive to the most positive place. But the Bible says God blesses his word, not all of our ideas. Preach the word of God. Do it simply and do it the best you can, and God will bless it. And you don't have to be cute. Isn't that a good thing? You don't have to be clever. You just have to be faithful in preaching the word of God. When we open this book, we step into the power of God. So why would anyone want to preach anything else? Preach the word of God. So there must be a hearing when revival happens. There must be a hearing of the word. And the Bible says God uses preaching to do that. He actually calls it in the Bible the foolishness of preaching. It is kind of foolish, really, that somebody would speak a word and a man's life would be changed, but that's what the Bible says. Along with hearing, there needs to be believing. In order for revival to happen, the Bible says the people of Nineveh believed God. Notice, it doesn't say they believed Jonah. They believed God, and Jonah was speaking the word of God so faithfully that when the people heard Jonah, they thought they were hearing God, because they were. It was as if God himself was speaking to them, and the text does not simply mean they believed about God. It means they believed in God. They believed in him and in what he said. They believed it so strongly that instead of killing this prophet who came in to tell them they were going to die if they didn't repent, they didn't kill Jonah, which should have been their normal response given their history. They listened and they changed their way of life. You say, "Well, Pastor Jeremiah, how does that happen?" The truth is, I don't know that anyone can fully explain it. The preacher's responsibility is to proclaim the word. The listener's responsibility is to hear it. God takes the preaching and the hearing, and in a miraculous way, he produces believing. They believed. There's a difference between believing about something and believing in something. They didn't believe about God. You know, most everybody believes something about God. You know, there's a God somewhere, or they call him the man in the sky, or whoever they happen to address. But only Christians believe in God. You say, what is the difference between those two? Well, let me tell you a story. The famous tightrope walker, Charles Blondin, used to stretch a wire across Niagara Falls and tightrope walk across the falls. It was quite a deal. Crowds would gather to watch him perform. On one occasion, he actually pushed a wheelbarrow across the rope.

0: and the people went crazy, applauding loudly. When he finished, he asked the crowd, "Do you believe I can do that again?" And they cheered and shouted yes. And then he said, "Which one of you will volunteer to ride in the wheelbarrow?" Suddenly, the crowd was very quiet. Many people believed about him, but nobody believed in him. The same thing is true with God. You see, many people believe about God, but believing about God isn't enough. You have to believe in him and put your trust in him. Literally, you have to get in the wheelbarrow and place your faith completely in his hands. That's what happened in Nineveh. The people believed God and everything began to change. So there was a hearing and there was a believing. Third thing that happened is there was a repenting. The Bible says the people of Nineveh believed God, proclaimed a fast, put on sackcloth, from the greatest to the least. The response was so widespread that Jonah's message touched every level of life in the city. The Bible says the people responded from the greatest to the least. Every single person, no matter if they were rich or poor. The Assyrians, you see, were among the proudest of the people in the ancient world, and their king would have been dressed in royal robes and surrounded by the pomp, circumstance, and dignity of his position. But the Bible says that when the message of the Lord reached the king of Nineveh, he took off his royal robe, put on sackcloth, and sat in ashes. That was a way of showing mourning and repentance and sorrow for what one had done. And this is literally what happened. The king himself repented. Imagine how quickly that news spread across the city. People must have been saying, "Did you hear what the king did? He heard Jonah preach and he put on sackcloth and ashes. The king has repented." Revival always produces repentance. Repentance means agreeing with God about your sin, not trying to excuse it. You know what God says about sin. To repent, you have to agree with him, and you have to admit that God is right and you are wrong and turn from your sin. Interestingly, the king does not seem to have started the revival. The revival began with the people, and it was grassroots first and then upward toward the king. That's the way it usually happens. The text says the impact was so widespread, it affected the animals. I'd like to meditate on that for just a moment. Herds and flocks were included in the fast, covered with sackcloth. I can't imagine a cow in sackcloth, can you? The whole city was involved. At the beginning of the 20th century, Wales experienced one of these revivals, and it was so powerful that it changed everyday life across the country. 100,000 people got converted within just a couple of months. In the coal mines, the miners noticed something happened after that revival. The ponies that pulled the coal carts stopped working. The reason was simple. Before the revival, the miners had driven the ponies with shouting, cursing, and harsh language. But after they came to Christ, their behavior changed, and they now treated the animals with kindness, and they had to retrain the whole system because the ponies didn't understand the new thing that had happened in the miners. The ponies had been trained to respond to shouting and swearing, and when that stopped, they didn't know how to respond. You know, the book of Proverbs says this: a righteous man regards the life of his animal. Have you ever read that verse? A righteous man regards the life of his animal. Christians treat their pets better than non-Christians. Christians care more. Now, that doesn't mean they're going to heaven. We're not going to get into that whole deal. Don't worry about heaven. Just take care of them while they're on earth and be kind to them. When God changes a heart, it affects every relationship we have in life. It changes the way a husband treats his wife and the way a wife treats her husband, the way parents treat their children, the way children treat their parents, the way all the people treat their animals. When God changes you, he changes you. And that is what happened in Nineveh. From the king to the commonest of the people, they realized their sin and they turned from it. And the text also tells us that the proclamation did not come from the king alone. If you read it carefully, it came from the king and his nobles. So the leaders of the nation joined together and said, we must change. It would be like the President of the United States and all of Congress. And could I get a witness that we could use a little revival there in these days? Yeah. So they issued a proclamation across the city, and the people fasted, and they cried out to God, and the whole city turned in repentance. So there must be hearing, there must be believing, there must be repenting, and there must be praying. Notice the book of Jonah got a lot to say about prayer. In the first chapter, the sailors prayed because they didn't know what was going on with that storm. And the Bible doesn't say they prayed to Jehovah God. They prayed to their own gods. They just prayed. In chapter 2, there was a prayer meeting in the belly of a fish. A very intense prayer meeting, I would imagine. Jonah crying out to the Lord. In chapter 3, an entire city is on its knees. The people of Nineveh are praying desperately to God. Notice that their prayers were not vague or general. They were very specific. The king identified their sin clearly. He said they must turn from the violence that is in their own hands. Remember how brutal these Assyrians were? They were known throughout the ancient world for cruelty and violence. They knew exactly what they were guilty of. And when they came before God, they didn't hide what they were doing. They confessed it plainly. They cried out to God. They asked him to forgive them for the violence of their hands.
1: And you know, we have a lot of violence in our culture today, more so than ever before. Awful things happening in the streets of our cities and in the boroughs of our towns. And the Bible teaches that violence is the ultimate result of sin. When we violate God's commandments, we end up violating his creatures. And that's what's happening in our world today, as never before. Only God can change that. He did it in Nineveh. He can do it for us. And we should keep praying that every day. Tomorrow is part 2 of When Revival Comes. We'll continue to unfold the principles of this Old Testament passage and learn from it as it speaks to us today. September edition of Turning Points Magazine is called Running on Empty. 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
4: 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I'm Paul Acey with Plugged In by Focus on the Family.
5: 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Hi, I'm Chuck Swindoll. I've never heard anyone say this in their testimony. I lost an argument, the guy hit me right in the face, and while I was bleeding, I turned my life over to Christ. No. Instead, I hear people saying, someone led me to Christ in the most gentle and gracious manner. Didn't have all the answers to my questions, but I couldn't get over the love that person had for me. Remember the old adage, love the sinner, hate the sin? Hey, take it to heart. Let God deal with the sin issue in another person. You concentrate on the love side.
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7: With SRN News, I'm John Scott. The Federal Reserve raising the cost of borrowing money. Bad news for borrowers, good news for savers. The Fed increased its benchmark interest rate by a quarter point, the first rate hike since the summer of 2023. Consumers may be griping about higher prices at the pump and elsewhere, but they do keep spending, helping to power the economy, according to the latest government snapshot. Retail sales increased at better than expected 1.2% last month after recording a revised 0.5% dip in July. That's according to the latest Commerce Department data. Former President George W. Bush has a new book of oil paintings coming out in March. The Penguin Random House imprint Crown announced Wednesday that The Call of Freedom, portraits of political prisoners and dissidents, will be released on March 9th. This is SRN News.
8: Hey, does your family need a little help from heaven? 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And dare I ask about the family finances? Strong family units are the foundation of any great society. As the family goes, so goes the nation and the neighborhood. What we need, it seems, is a clear reminder of what God intended when He created the family.
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8: Dear money, breaking up is hard to do. 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But not long ago, you sprout wings like an eagle and flew away from me. I guess our relationship changed. Or maybe I changed. Maybe you changed me. I'm not sure if I'm more possessive of you or vice versa. 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So goodbye, money. 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
12: Repent and be converted, and times of refreshment will come from the presence of the Lord.
13: Repentance is a vital, necessary part of entering into a genuine relationship with the Lord. But what does it mean? Pastor Greg Laurie explains today.
12: Don't live in darkness. Get rid of your evil deeds. Shed them like dirty clothes. Clothe yourselves in the armor of right living as those who live in the light. This is what it means to repent.

0: prerequisites. Students certainly know what those are. Those are things that have to come before other things. Before you can take English 201, you have to take English 101. Well, today on A New Beginning, Pastor Greg Laurie helps us explore any prerequisites in making a genuine commitment to Jesus Christ. If heaven hangs in the balance, we want to make sure our hearts and minds are sincere, fully accepting the Lord's invitation. Today's message serves as the finale to our studies in Acts.
1: So we are introduced in this story to what we could describe as an almost Christian. His name was Herod Agrippa, and he was listening to the Apostle Paul. And really, as we read now what Paul says, we learn how to share our faith with non-believers. Acts 26, verse 1, Agrippa said to Paul, "You may now speak in your defense." And Paul, with a gesture of his hand, started his defense. "I'm very fortunate, King Agrippa, that you are the one hearing my defense against all these accusations made by the Jewish leaders, for I know you're an expert on Jewish customs and controversies. Now listen to me personally." Okay, now drop down to verse 9. This is Paul's testimony. "I used to believe I ought to do everything I could to oppose the followers of Jesus of Nazareth. Authorized by the leading priests, I caused many of the believers in Jerusalem to be sent to prison. I cast my vote against them, and they were condemned to death. Many times I had them whipped in the synagogue to get them to curse Christ. I was so violently opposed to them," Paul says, "I hounded them in distant cities of foreign lands. So one day, I'm on such a mission to Damascus, armed with the authority and commission of the leading priests. About noon, Your Majesty, a light from heaven, brighter than the sun, shone down on me and my companions. We all fell down, and I heard a voice saying to me in Aramaic, 'Saul, Saul, why are you persecuting me? It's hard for you to fight against my will.' I said, 'Who are you, sir?' And the Lord replied, 'I am Jesus, the one you are persecuting.'" He loved to tell this story because it built a bridge. And that brings me to my first point. When you want to share your faith with someone, find common ground and build a bridge to your listener. Notice what he says in verse 2. "I'm fortunate, King Agrippa, you are the one hearing my defense." Now that could sound like flattery. He also says, "Your Majesty." Hey, he's just having respect for the guy. "I know you're a king. I know you're a ruler. And I want to reach you right now with the gospel." There were reports, historically, that Agrippa was having an incestuous relationship with Bernice, his sister. So Paul could have called him out. "Hey, dude, I know about what's going on with you and your sister. What's wrong with you?" You see, this is where we get sidetracked as Christians, as we're talking to someone that's living a different lifestyle than we are. Maybe they're gay. Maybe they're living with their boyfriend or their girlfriend. Maybe they're strung out on drugs. Maybe they have an alcohol issue. And so we start right there and going after that. No, listen, that's not the place to start. The place to start is with Jesus. Start with Jesus. When Jesus met with the woman at the well who had been married and divorced 5 times and was living with a guy, he didn't go straight to that and say, "I know you're a wicked, immoral woman." Rather, he said, "Hey," gesturing to her water pot, "if you drink of this water, you'll thirst again. But if you drink of the water I offer, you'll never thirst again." He's appealing to their inner thirst. And sometimes we unnecessarily alienate people at the outset, instead of building a bridge to a person. Tell your story of how you came to Christ. Don't get the cart before the horse. The main message to these people, to all people, is Jesus. And of course, Paul uses this personal testimony to build that bridge. Here's the great thing about your story. It's a great way to preach to a person without preaching at a person. Does that make sense? In other words, as I tell my story, as I heard a guy say, "Jesus said, 'You're for me or against me.'" So instead of me starting with a sermon, I start with my story, but in effect, I am kind of preaching to them. So it's showing them I wasn't always the way I am now. Christ has changed me. That's the place to begin. Acts 26, verse 18. Look at this. He says to Agrippa, God has called me to preach the gospel, which means to open their eyes so they may turn from darkness to light and from the power of Satan to God, and then they will receive forgiveness for their sins and be given a place among God's people and be given an inheritance. Two big things must happen for you to not be an almost Christian, but for you to become a real Christian. Number one, you need to have your eyes open. You need to have your eyes open. The Bible speaks of a spiritual blindness that every person has. We're told in 2 Corinthians 4, the good news we preach is veiled from anyone. It's a sign they're perishing. Satan, the god of this evil world, has blinded the eyes of those that do not believe, and they're unable to see the glorious light of the good news shining upon them. They don't understand the message we preach about Jesus, who is the exact likeness of God. So listen, when you're talking to a non-believer, pray this: Lord, open their eyes. There's nothing I can say to open your eyes. There's nothing I can say to make a non-believer believe. But I pray that God would open their spiritual eyes. In fact, Paul even says in Ephesians 1:18, he prays that the eyes of their heart would be open because Satan has blinded people. So first we pray, Lord, open their eyes. So when you came to Christ, your eyes were open. What does that mean? There just came a moment, it may have happened in a flash, where all of a sudden you realize this is all true. That happened for me, I've told you before. At age 17, I'm looking at the Christians, I'm thinking they're crazy, I don't even know why I'm there, and something was said, and all of a sudden, I just thought, this is all true. It's all true. And this is what I've been looking for. That's having your eyes open, but that doesn't mean you're converted yet. It's possible to have your eyes open and still not believe. You can say, I know it's true. I know Jesus is the way. I know there's a heaven. I know there's a hell. I know I need to repent. Great. Have you done it? No. Well, listen, you're close. And you're closer than you were before, but you need to have your eyes open, number one. And then number two, you need to turn from darkness to light and from the power of Satan to God. That's what Paul says. Turn from darkness to light and the power of Satan to God. Only God can open your spiritual eyes. Only you can turn from darkness to light and from the power of Satan to God. Romans 13 says, the night is almost gone. The day of salvation will soon be here. Don't live in darkness. Get rid of your evil deeds. Shed them like dirty clothes. Clothe yourselves in the armor of right living as those who live in the light. This is what it means to repent. See, this is the missing element in the so-called conversion of a lot of people. They've never repented of their sin. Oh, I believe in Jesus. Oh, I love Jesus, they say. But then they continue living in sin. But the Bible says, repent and be converted, and times of refreshment will come from the presence of the Lord. Repent. Jesus said to the woman caught in the act of adultery, who he forgave, he said, repent and sin no more. Reminds me of a church that needed a new paint job. So they called a local painter, would you come and paint our church? So the guy said, sure. He showed up. Whoa, it's a little bigger than I thought it would be. He thought, okay, I have to spend this much of materials, this many hours to do it. And then he thought, you know, if I thin the paint, I could do this for less money and make more personal profit. So he poured a bunch of paint thinner in his paint, and he's painting it, and he's up at the very top. He's finishing off the steeple with this thinned out paint, and suddenly there was a bolt of lightning from heaven that struck him, and he's hanging on by one hand, and he hears a voice from heaven say, repaint and thin no more. What is repentance? Sometimes we confuse repentance and remorse. Remorse is being sorry you got caught. Repentance is being sorry enough to stop.
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3: 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It's a vacation with a purpose. And we're going to be taking a tour of Israel April 6 to 15, 2027. 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
2: 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You've joined us for an important study from Pastor Greg titled The Almost Christian. Pastor Greg continues now.
1: So, let's go back over this. To be a real Christian and not an almost Christian. Number one, turn from darkness to light and from the power of Satan to God after you've had your eyes open. Now, what happens if you do that? Ah, look at this. God gives you the forgiveness of your sins. How amazing is that? To have your sins forgiven and forgotten. God promises in Hebrews 8:12, their sins and iniquities I will remember no more. God doesn't just forgive us our sins. He forgets our sins. He doesn't hold our sins against us. How do I get my sins forgiven? 1 John 1:9. If I will confess my sin, he's faithful and just to forgive me of my sin and cleanse me from all unrighteousness. So he forgives me. Then he gives me an inheritance. What does that mean? That means I'm adopted into God's family. I mean, if all God did for me was forgive my sins, that would have been more than enough. But then the Lord says, now you're my child. I've adopted you. I haven't received a spirit of bondage again to fear, but one of adoption whereby I cry, Abba, Father, the Bible says. So it's relationship that he gives me, access to his throne, access to his presence. Years ago, we were doing one of our crusades, and I forgot my Bible in my hotel room. So I said to my son, Christopher, well, go get my Bible. I forgot it, please. And so he rushes to the hotel room. He gets the Bible. He shows up at the crusade, says, I need to give this to my dad. They say, well, you don't have the credentials to get back there. He goes, he's my dad. No, I don't know who you are. How do I know he's your dad? He pulls out his driver's license, Christopher David Laurie. Look, I'm his son. He asked me to bring, look, his name is on the Bible, Greg Laurie. I need to bring the Bible to my dad. Sorry. And then someone told me, I said, no, let him in. So this is the crazy thing. The usher said no, but the father said come. Guess where I'm going with this? By the way, I had that usher killed, but that's, no, God forgave me. It's all right. No, I'm joking. I didn't. Well, the usher was doing his job a little too zealously, let's say. But we come to the Father. Father, I come to you. The devil says, you can't come in here. You don't have the credentials. No. You say, he's my Father. Get out of the way. You have access through Jesus Christ. You see? That's the inheritance. That's the inheritance, and it will take all eternity for us to grasp all that God has done for us. One last thing I'll point out about Paul's message, and then we'll wrap it up. Paul preached the crucifixion of Jesus. Look at verse 22, Acts 26. I teach nothing except what the prophets and Moses said would happen, that the Messiah would suffer and be the first to rise from the dead. He's saying this to Agrippa. Hey, I'm here to tell you Jesus Christ died on the cross and he rose from the dead. And that's our message to a lost world. Festus seemed irritated by Paul. However, Agrippa almost seems to be convinced. Verse 24, Festus shouts, Paul, you're crazy. Too much study has made you insane. Paul replies, I'm not insane, most excellent Festus. He's still respectful. I'm not crazy, sir. In fact, I'm speaking the sober truth. And then he zeroes in on Agrippa. And he says, King Agrippa knows all about these things. I speak frankly. I'm sure these events are familiar to him. They were not done in a corner. And then he says to King Agrippa, verse 27, King Agrippa, do you believe the prophets? I know you do. People probably gasped. No one speaks to the king like that. Paul does. Hey, I know you know this stuff. I know you know it's true. In a way, he was setting a trap for Agrippa. If Agrippa said, no, it's not true, that would cause the very people he had to interface with to turn against him. But if he said it was true, he was falling into Paul's trap. So he says this again, verse 28, do you think you could cause me to become a Christian so quickly? Listen, for some people to come to Christ, it takes years. Years. I know people who have prayed years for their children, years for their spouses, years for their parents. I prayed for well over 30 years for my mother to come to Christ. And she finally did 1 month before she died. It took years. It took hours to reach my father who adopted me, Oscar Laurie. I literally spent a few hours telling him what Christ had done for me, and he accepted Christ. It takes years with some. It takes hours with others. That's up to God. Our job is to just faithfully give them the message. And then Paul responds in verse 29. Listen, quickly or not, I pray to God that you and everyone here in the audience might become as I am, except for these chains. And Agrippa, the governor, and Bernice, his sister, and all the others got up and left. Ah, so close, but so far, the almost Christian. What are the takeaway truths from this message? Number one, God wants us to share the gospel because he's called us to do so. He's put you where you are, just as he put Paul where he was, for a reason. And the most important part of that message is Christ and him crucified. Number two, it's not enough to just be exposed to the truth. We must act on it so we can have our eyes open, but we need to turn from darkness to light. Three, as we share the gospel with people, we need to build bridges, not burn them, and give them the gospel. And four, we must realize that only God can open the spiritual eyes of a listener. We just have to do our part. I wonder if I'm speaking to somebody right now who just had their eyes open. Now, maybe you were sleeping and literally your eyes open. I don't know. But I'm talking about your spiritual eyes. You've heard these things I've said before. But all of a sudden, boom, you just went, this is true. Why have I not done this yet? Maybe I'm talking to someone who believes Jesus is the Son of God. You believe he died on the cross. You believe he rose from the dead. You believe there's an afterlife, a heaven, even a hell. You believe all these things, but you haven't taken the next step and turned from your sin. You're still living in your sin. This could be the day when everything changes for you. And the day when you are forgiven of your sins, and the day when you receive this inheritance that God has for you. If you've never asked Jesus to come into your life, if you're not sure if your sin is forgiven, maybe you've been going through life thinking you're a believer, and maybe for the first time you've realized that maybe you actually aren't. Maybe you've been pretending. This is your moment to get right with God. This is the moment to be forgiven of your sins. And if you need to do that, you can do it right here, right now. Let's pray. Father, speak to every heart. And if they don't know you yet, let this be the moment they believe. If you would like Jesus Christ to come into your life, if you would like him to forgive you of your sins, if you would like to know with certainty that you will go to heaven when you die, if you're ready to turn from darkness to light and from the power of Satan to God, then pray this prayer after me. Just pray, Lord Jesus, I know I'm a sinner, but I know that you're the Savior who died on the cross for me and rose again from the dead. I turn from my sin now, and I choose to follow you from this moment forward. Thank you for hearing this prayer and answering this prayer. In Jesus' name I pray. Amen.

0: 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Or go back and review any of the earlier messages in our Acts series. 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
1: Yes.
0: And we're so thankful there are a group of people that let us hear from them month in and month out. They're our Harvest partners, the special friends of this ministry that invest each month so that these daily studies can continue. I know you've met some Harvest partners on occasion, and you let them know how much they're appreciated, right?
2: Absolutely. And people often will say, hey, we listen to your radio broadcast and we're a Harvest partner. Oh, man, thank you so much. I so appreciate that, because that says to me that this is someone that believes in what we are doing. They believe in it enough to invest in it. You know, Jesus said, where your treasure is, there will your heart be also. If you want to know what a person's priorities are, just look at how they spend their money. So I think when a Christian invests in the kingdom, and by that I mean when they give at their church and they tithe, and every Christian should do that, by the way, or they have ministries that bless them like A New Beginning and others, and they bring an offering to that ministry, that says something about that person. And here's the thing that people don't often realize. When you give financially to the work of the kingdom, you are laying up for yourself treasures in heaven. Jesus said, lay up for yourself treasures in heaven, where neither moth nor rust can corrupt, nor thieves break in and steal. For where your treasure is, there will your heart be also. So do your giving while you're living. Then you're knowing where it's going. So we have a program called Harvest Partners, and these are simply folks that have committed to give to us on a regular basis, on a monthly basis, and thus we can depend on those gifts. Now, you maybe only can give a little. It matters. Others can give a little more. Others could even give a lot. Whatever you can do, we appreciate it, because we want to reach unexpected people in unexpected places with an unexpected message. And the amazing thing about radio is you just never know who you're going to reach. People turning the dial on their car radio, people just looking for something to listen to, a change of pace, and maybe they land on our program and they're thinking, well, what is this all about? And we've seen so many who did not really even know what we were about tune in and then end up hearing the gospel and coming to Christ. So we want to continue reaching these folks. So help us to do that and become a Harvest partner today.
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13: Work is a gift from God to give us something to do which avoids the idleness that leads to sin. And I'll tell you right now, the culture that we're living in is a classic illustration. The more and more people demand recreation and idle time, the more corrupt they will become.
14: Welcome to Grace to You with John MacArthur here on WAVA. The legendary football coach Vince Lombardi once said, "Some of us will do our jobs well and some will not, but we will all be judged by only one thing, the result." You know, it's true. The end result is important in any job, but it's certainly not the only thing God cares about. In fact, your attitude at work, regardless of the outcome, can indicate just how committed you are to Christ. You'll see that today as John MacArthur offers a little wisdom for the workplace. That's the title of his current study based on 2 Thessalonians 3. And now with today's lesson, here's John.
13: Well, it's time to turn again in the Word of God to 2 Thessalonians chapter 3, looking at verses 6 through 15. under the title Work, A Christian Duty. It fascinates me how practical the Apostle Paul is. Here is a brief epistle of only 3 chapters. Up until chapter 3 and verse 5, it is lofty. It deals with the Lord Jesus Christ coming in righteous judgment and flaming fire revealed from heaven with his mighty angels. It deals with eternal retribution, eternal destruction. It deals with the coming of Christ to be glorified in his saints. It talks about the rapture of the church, the gathering together. It talks about the day of the Lord, the career of Antichrist, and how his career will be broken. It talks about the gospel. It talks about sanctification. So many lofty, grandiose theological truths. And then it comes squarely down to earth in verses 6 to 15. And it talks about work. How practical. And it so happened in the Thessalonian church that there were Christians in the congregation who refused to do their job, to work, to earn a living. They perhaps had been influenced by some of the Jewish background of the scribes who thought that anything other than studying the law was an unworthy way to spend your life. They surely were affected by the general Greek attitude that work was demeaning and sordid and base and low and belonged only to slaves and not to free men. And they probably had those predispositions somewhat exaggerated by virtue of the fact that someone had come along and told them that they were already in the day of the Lord and the return of Christ was imminent, and there probably wasn't much use in doing anything other than evangelizing and studying the Word of God. And so they had given themselves to that happily because of their disdain for work anyway. Problem was at least long-term, if you can call several months long-term for the Thessalonians, in that Paul had dealt with it when he was there. Several months later, when he wrote them the first letter, he dealt with it, and here he is writing a second letter and dealing with it a third time. They didn't want to work. It was beneath them. Homer, the famous Greek writer, had said that the gods hated man. And the way they demonstrated their hatred was to invent work and punish men by making them work. This kind of philosophy being existent in that time, it found its way into the lives of those people, and thus when they became converted, it found its way into the church. Becoming a Christian doesn't change everything immediately. We will always have residuals of our past, and we will always, to one degree or another, be affected by our culture. And so here in this church in which so many good things had happened, a genuine conversion, a genuine godliness, They were not slack in spiritual service. They had a work of faith and a labor of love, and they did it with patience and endurance because they hoped in the return of Christ. They worked hard at ministry, but they didn't want to do the jobs that they had to do in the world, at least some of them. Years ago, a situation like this would have struggled to be relevant in our time. Then, because America was a hard-working country years ago. In fact, the American work ethic has always been hailed as sort of the supreme work ethic of the industrialized world. We have always sort of set the pace for productivity and enterprise up until more recent years, that is. Look at your parents. Look back to your grandparents. And see how their life was and how they lived their life and what their priorities were. And you will see they're very different than the priorities of people today. Very different approach to life. America's drive to work hard and America's drive to work well was more than simply good business. It wasn't really driven by materialism. It was rooted in a religious commitment. Whether you're talking about European Protestants or European Catholics or whether you're talking about Jewish immigrants, they all had a strong religious belief. They all had a strong belief in God, and they all believed that their work somehow mattered to God. That God was watching them. and that there was a certain accountability about that. What I'm saying is a religious society, no matter what the form of that religion might be, if it has a high level of accountability to God, to whatever God it is that they believe in, has a determination in how people work. But now God is not a factor in our society, in our culture. We have rejected God. We have rejected the Lord Jesus Christ. We have rejected the Bible. We have rejected not only the gospel in the scriptures, but we've rejected basically the morality of the scripture. The general societal morality of scripture is gone. Moral values don't mean anything today. Biblical moral values are the enemy today. We have gone through a revolution, a moral revolution, a sexual revolution that has affected our work ethics. We have an ethical malaise all the way from the jet set corporate leaders down to the person working at the bench. The whole concept of work has so dramatically changed, it no longer has a transcendent motive. There is no longer something beyond me to make me perform at a certain level. Thus, the meaning of work has been sapped from everybody from the top to the bottom. To some degree, obviously, some people still work harder than others. Now, our society may not have a choice, but they have to accept this. But as Christians, we can't accept this. The Christian faith does not accept a utilitarian work ethic. The Christian view of work is transcendent. That is, it escapes me and my world and directs its attention toward God. First, work is a command from God. 6 days shall you labor. God commands us to work. Secondly, work is a model established by God. For it was God who worked for 6 days and then rested on the seventh. And God, of course, is the worker who continually sustains the universe. Man, being created in the image of God, then is created as a worker. Thirdly, work is a part of the creation mandate. In other words, what I mean by that is it is the role of man. Stars shine, suns shine, moons shine. On the earth, plants grow, animals do what they're supposed to do, rocks do what they're to do, mountains do what they're to do, water does what it's to do, clouds do what they're to do. And we do what we're to do. As Psalm 104 says, all of creation moves in a normal course, and part of it as man rises, goes to work until the setting of the sun. It is creation mandate. It is how we contribute to the processes of life in God's wondrous creation. Work is a command. Work is established as a model by God. Work is part of the natural creation. Fourthly, work is a gift from God. It is a gift from God. It is a gift through which we glorify Him and the wonder of His creation as we produce things, putting on display the genius of God who created us in all of our abilities. It is a means by which we can glorify our Creator. Just as the beast of the field gives me honor, as Isaiah said, and just as the heavens declare the glory of God by what they do, and we sit in awe of them, so man declares the glory of God, the wonder of His creative genius, by doing what he has been given the ability to do. Work is a gift from God, not only to glorify Him, but to give meaning to life. Work is a gift from God to give us something to do which avoids the idleness that leads to sin. And I'll tell you right now, the culture that we're living in is a classic illustration. The more and more people demand recreation and idle time, the more corrupt they will become. The two go hand in hand. An escalating, pornographic, sinful, wicked culture is sped on. The slide is greased by a shrinking commitment to work. And we fill up all that time with things that feed the lusts of the eyes, the lust of the flesh, and the pride of life. Work is a gift from God also to provide for needs. Work is a gift from God so that we can serve each other. And lastly, in the Christian work ethic, work is to be done as if the boss was the Lord himself. It says in Colossians chapter 3 and Ephesians 6 that we're to work as unto the Lord and not men. So the Christian faith does not sanctify the kind of attitude we're seeing in our own country toward work. Years ago, this message may have seemed a bit obscure. When America was working productively, now it seems to be rather on target, for we are suffering today with some of

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2: Truly life, and not according to the tradition which you received from us. What he's saying there is, you need to alienate yourself from them. The first thing that's going to stimulate them to work is that they're going to get cut off from fellowship. That's what he says. Keep aloof is the key word there. Stay away. I don't know what your translation might say. The idea is alienate them. Stay away from them. Make them know there is a price for their indolence and their laziness. And the price is they lose fellowship. As I noted before, this is step three of the Matthew 18 discipline process. You've gone to them once, you've gone to them twice, and now you're basically saying to them, you no longer can participate. We're saying to you, stay away until you get your spiritual focus right. And so disfellowship, the pain of alienation, you can't be a part of the society of Christians. You can't be there for worship. You can't be at the Lord's table or the love feast. You can't be alongside in mutual ministry. You can't be there to use your gift, to teach, to learn, to share. Cut them off. Stay away. Make them feel the pain of isolation if they're going to continue in the sin. Second, the second motivating principle, example. In verses 7 to 9, he says, you yourselves know how you ought to follow our example, because we didn't act in an undisciplined manner among you. That is, we didn't forego work. Undisciplined means they never went to work. They were unruly. They were scattered around. They never brought their life into line and worked. He says, we didn't do that. We didn't eat anyone's bread without paying for it. But rather with labor and hardship, we kept working night and day. Remember Acts 18:3 says he was a tent maker, working with leather. And he had to set up his business even in the few weeks he was in Thessalonica. And he had to work and sell it so that he could get a living from it. He had to literally set up an enterprise. And we did it night and day so that we might not be a burden to any of you. Not because we do not have the right. He did have the right. Those that preach the gospel should live of the gospel. What does that mean? If you preach the gospel, you should get your living from it. 1 Timothy 5, those who labor in the word and doctrine are worthy of double pay. Galatians 6, the one who is taught shares with the one who teaches. He had a right to it, but he said we didn't use the right in order to offer ourselves as a model for you that you might follow our example. End of verse 9. He says, look, once I saw the condition there, we said, we're going to just work because we need to set an example here. They needed to be a model to change the cultural perspective that work was sordid and demeaning and only for slaves. Paul says, I had a right to be supported, and the fledgling church didn't have much, but maybe they could have helped a little bit. He said, no, I want to show you how you need to work. Here was the most elevated man they had ever met, the philosopher beyond all philosophers, the true theologian, the greatest teacher they'd ever known, the godliest man they'd ever met, the paragon of Christian virtue, the highest of the high, Paul, and yet he stoops to work with his hands and do his business and acquire his hides and sew them together and market them somehow, and he does his work because he wants them to know that work is honorable and God-honoring and God-glorifying, a lesson they desperately needed. In spite of all of that modeling that he had done, of the price he had to pay working night and day, they still didn't obey it. They were still being lazy. So he says the second motivation they should have is our example. Let's go to the third one. The third one is very straightforward in verse 10. For even when we were with you, we used to give you this order. Now let me stop there for a moment. He's harking back now to one of the things that he had been teaching them. When we were with you, back when we were there for the three Sabbaths and the 2 week in between period, and then the following weeks that we stayed to get the church rolling, just a brief period of months at the most. When we were with you, we used to give you this order. In other words, we repeated it. We didn't give it once. It was a matter of course. We told you this all the time, and here it is. If anyone won't work, don't let him eat. That's it. If anyone will not work, neither let him eat. That's an axiom. That's a maxim. That was a Pauline tradition. That was a divine

0: authoritative, revealed truth. If you don't work, you don't eat. Ignorance was not their problem. They knew this. He had told it to them over and over. Wrote about it in the first letter, chapter 4, verse 11, chapter 5, verse 14. They didn't have a problem of ignorance. Secondly, they did not have a problem of inability. They could work. He's not talking about people who can't work. And neither did they have a problem of opportunity. They did have the opportunity to work. They had information, they had capability, and they had opportunity. And when you have that, and you don't work, you don't eat. That's it. That's the Christian view. If someone won't work, let him go hungry. You say, but if he goes hungry, he'll die. That's right. And he knows that better than you. And people who are about to die, if there's food available, will eat. And if they have to work, they'll work to get it. There needs to be an opportunity for you to earn your own food. And you need to take that opportunity. And again, I want to say this. It may be that in some cultures, there is not enough work to go around. And that a person couldn't do enough work to really make the whole living. Then in generosity and charity and love, we make up the lack. But we don't feed the indolence. Jesus, you remember in John chapter 6, fed the multitude. And it was a large crowd. We talk about feeding the 5,000, but it says 5,000 men. So wherever there are 5,000 men, there have to be 5,000 women at least. Then throw in a few thousand mother-in-laws and grandmas, sisters and aunts, and throw in a 15,000 kids at least, and you've got a crowd somewhere between 20 and 50,000. It could have been a massive crowd, and Jesus fed them all. You remember he had those five little cakes, five loaves. They're actually little barley cakes and two pickled fish, and he just created food. And I'll promise you it was the best lunch they'd ever had because it bypassed the world. The barley cakes never came from barley that grew in the ground, so they were never touched by the curse. I don't know what an uncursed piece of cake tastes like. Just plain cursed cake tastes pretty good. Uncursed cake would be beyond, you know, imagination. And I don't know what an uncursed pickled fish tastes like either. The fish that never came from any mom and daddy fish, a fish that just got instantly created out of the hands of Jesus, would be something like a pre-fall fish. So I don't know what pre-fall fish and pre-cursed cake tastes like, but man, they had some feast that day. In fact, it was so good that the next morning they all showed up for breakfast. You remember the next morning they were all on the hill again and they wanted breakfast and Jesus said no and he left. Now, do you realize when he said no to breakfast, I really believe that their anger was turned on him. Because in an agrarian society like that, they had to work with the sweat of their brow to produce their own food. They didn't go down to some market and flip out food stamps or a check or a credit card or whatever it is. They didn't go to a fast food restaurant. If they didn't work that day, they didn't have the food to eat. Not only a matter of preparation, but a matter of provision. And so when they saw Jesus make food, they thought they had just found the Messiah who would bring the ultimate and eternal welfare state. We don't even need food stamps. Just show up and he passes it out. You don't even have to get in line to collect it. They serve it. And when time for breakfast came, they were there and he left. And I think their anger and hostility turned on him because they knew then what he could do, but he refused to do it. He could have done it for us as well, but he knows the value and the benefit and the purpose of work. So here were these Thessalonians, and they wouldn't work. And so he says, if they don't work, don't let them eat. That'll help them get the message. That's survival.
1: 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Now for the entire Grace to You staff, I'm Phil Johnson. 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
8: With SRN News, I'm Rich Thomason in Washington. The Federal Reserve's first interest rate hike in several years is not sitting well with President Trump. On Truth Social, he writes that interest rates in the United States should be 1% or less, not ranging from 3.75 to 4%. Fed Chair Kevin Warsh defends the central bank's action, saying it's necessary to combat inflation. President Trump calls it laughable. He's referring to a proposal to grant Canada associate membership in the European Union. Canadian Prime Minister Mark Carney welcomes the closer ties. He has addressed the European Parliament. The Russia sanctions bill, named for the late Senator Lindsey Graham, has cleared the House, now on its way to President Trump's desk for his signature. On Wall Street, the Dow futures 350 points higher. NASDAQ futures are up 309 points. More details, srnnews.com.
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0: This is the Live Big broadcast with Derek Greer. The Word of God is full of life-changing power. So our prayer is that this broadcast equips you to live a life so big that it impacts everyone and everything around you. Remember to hit the notification bell on YouTube to get this teaching and worship with us live each week. Let's join Bishop Greer.
1: Jonah chapter 1 and verse 1. The Holy Writ says, "Now the word of the Lord." Now, God's primary way of speaking to us is through His written word. But secondly, God speaks to us through the Holy Spirit within. And when He speaks to us through the Spirit within, He tends to speak without speaking. You call it a hunch, sometimes a feeling or an intuition, but the Holy Spirit tends to lead us by letting our spirits know things before our head has figured them out. And I have learned in my life that every time I have pushed past the peace that I had in my heart and in my spirit and went ahead and said it, did it, or watched it anyway, I ended up regretting it. Is there anyone else in the room? Yeah. But in this verse, the prophet heard more than the voice of his heart. He literally heard the voice of the Lord. And when you hear the voice of God, it should always compel you to action. Whenever our conscience hears the word of God, going against it is neither right nor safe. Now the word of the Lord came to Jonah, the son of Amittai, saying, "Arise and go to Nineveh." Those of you who know history, you know that Nineveh was the capital of Assyria, and we talked a little bit about Assyria last week. Nineveh happened to be the largest city in the entire Middle East at the time. It was of great renown and fame. And it goes on to add that great city. When God said that to Jonah, my guess is it kind of rubbed Jonah, because his own country that had a covenant with the living God, Israel, though it had prospered and expanded, because of the poor leadership and the idolatry of its king, it had been on in decline morally for decades. Nineveh, though, on the other hand, had been a very steady and emerging power for about 100 years or so. Somebody said, "Some people won't like you because your strength reminds you of their weaknesses." So sometimes you have to take people's dislike as a compliment. Yeah. And he said, "Jonah, what I need you to do is, listen, I don't need you to go make peace with them. I don't need you to go agree with them. I need you to go and cry out against it, that city." So God not only wanted Jonah to give a message, He wanted him to give a message with a certain level of passion. He said, "Cry out." He didn't say, "Just deliver it." He said, "Cry out." And nothing creates church burnout faster than losing your passion for souls. You got to learn to get all in or get out. I think it's Margaret Thatcher who said, "Standing in the middle of the road is very, very dangerous because you get hit by traffic on both sides." So I need you to cry out, Jonah, against, listen, be passionate. I need the hear the ethos of God in your voice. "For their wickedness has come up before me." Now, the Ninevites at that time were known for their brutality and their cruelty. They were a very, very cruel people, particularly in times of conquest. They would routinely impale people on poles. Have you ever had, what do you call the skewered meat? What do you call those things? Sis kebabs. Yes, sis kebabs. Thank you. What they would do is they would take someone that they weren't happy with, and they would put a stick through you like a sis kebab, and all your neighbors would watch you squirm until you died. And actually, it was the Romans that they got the concept of the cross actually was a development from the Assyrians. So the Assyrians impaled people, but the Romans said, let's take it a little bit further. We want to keep them alive just a little bit longer so they can suffer more and die the worst kind of death. So impaling, you died a lot more quickly than you did on the cross. So the Romans just kind of took it to the next level. But they also skinned people alive. I want you to imagine that. Literally, your eyes would be moving, your lips, your tongue, all your capacities are about you, but they would skin people alive. They amputate hands and feet, gouge out eyes. But what you need to understand here in this text, God cares even for the worst of sinners. Yeah. This is why he sent him to the Ninevites. Learn to be kind to unkind people because they're the ones that need it the most. But Jonah, he's like, no, they're barbaric, they're evil, they're wicked, they're my ethnic enemy. But Jonah arose to flee or run from God. Has God ever asked you to do something you didn't want to do? Has he ever asked you to say something you didn't want to say? And I want to tell you, if you always feel good about everything God says, I kind of doubt you hearing from God. And I also kind of doubt you read your Bible, because that Bible challenges you. It says things that you don't always want to hear. Six of you in the room agree with me. You know, in my life, I have found that the path God sends me on that upsets me the most tends to teach me the most about myself, my prejudices, and all the rest. So God spoke to him, but told him to go one way. But Jonah arose to flee to Tarshish. When God gives you something to do and you do the reverse thing, it puts you at risk. So instead of just traveling 500 miles to Nineveh, Jonah began a 2,500 mile journey in the opposite direction. And I know, you know, you may not run as dramatically as Jonah ran, but we all run in different ways. Some of us run by burying ourselves in our work. Others of us run by burying ourselves in what our children might need or our children might be doing. Others of us, at times, we bury ourselves in those you know better relationships. How many of y'all have some you know better? You know better. You ought not be with you know better relationships, but you're trying to get away from your conscience and God, and so you focus, or you have a hyper focus on entertainment. Not wrong with entertainment, it's right portions and travel and the next new thing, but just anything to not have to hear God's word. So Jonah arose to flee to Tarshish, what some say is modern Spain, from the presence of the Lord. And it's important to know, Jonah was a for real prophet. He God's hand was upon him. He was gifted in that respect. And it wasn't that God didn't matter at all to Jonah. It's just that his personal opinions mattered more. And that often we find ourselves in this situation. Yeah, God, you're important, but what I think is even, what I feel and what I'm going through is even more important. I appreciate your word, but I have some thoughts and some feelings about what I am going through. But I have found when I put God's opinion first, all the secondary things seem to fall into place by themselves. When God is first, he doesn't compete with any other relationship. He just protects us in them and sometimes even from them. So Jonah is in this precarious situation. He's running from God, though he is a prophet, though he is called, ordained, and appointed. The Bible said he went down to Joppa. I want you to notice as we read both this week and next week, how many times the scripture says Jonah went down. Because every step we take away from God's leading, God's direction, and God's word always leads us what? Down. And he found a ship going to Tarshish. You can rent a car. You could get on a boat, fly an airplane. You can even move to another state. But believe me, because I have tried it. I'm not talking down to you. I know what I'm talking about today. God will not forget what he has told you or asked you to do. He will find you. And he might sew you up, but he's going to always get back to what he told you to do in the first place. How many of y'all kind of wish sometimes God would just forget, you know, it's like, but he doesn't. Watch this. So Jonah paid the fare. It's costly to run from God. You will waste money. You will waste energy. You will waste time. So he paid the fare, or he paid a price, and it cost him something. And then watch this word again. And he went down into it. There's that word again. Notice the further the prophet ran, the further he went down. So here's the question. How far do you have to go down before you begin to realize what's up? Maybe God is trying to tell you something in all the going down. And he went down into it to go with them. Many scholars say that before Jonah left Israel, he was part of what was called in the book of Kings, the school of the prophets. And to feel more comfortable, he had to leave folk that were talking about God and listening to God. In order to become comfortable in his disobedience, he had to change his companions. So make sure adding new friends is an upgrade and not a downgrade. Okay? Somebody said, if you surround yourself with clowns, don't be surprised if your life ends up a circus. And he went down into it to go with them from the presence of the Lord. You can waste your energy running from God, or use that same exact energy to run with God. Both options are going to cost you something. It's just that the latter is the only one you won't have regrets. Every time I have ran from God into something else, I have lived to regret it. But then verse 4 says my most favorite three words in the entire Bible. Despite Jonah's running, despite Jonah's failings, it says, but the Lord, but God. Can I read a few verses to you from the New Testament? We're going to come right back. Verse 7, chapter 5 of Romans. For scarcely a righteous man will one die, yet perhaps for a good man someone might dare die. But God demonstrates his love to us in that while we were still sinners, Christ died for us. But God. 1 Corinthians 10 and 13. No temptation has overtaken you except that which is common to man. But God is faithful, who will not allow you to be tempted beyond that which you are able or that which you can bear. Ephesians 2 and verse 3 through 4. Among those who we also once conducted ourselves in the lust of our flesh. How many of y'all ever had some lust in your flesh? Come on, yeah, stop pretending, church. Conducting ourselves in the lust of the flesh, desiring the desires of the flesh and of the mind. Church, stop acting like you were virgin born. All of us, according to Scripture, have done some dirt. And we're by nature children of wrath, meaning we were doomed in our mess. It's one thing to do a wrong deed, everything. It's another thing to your very nature be wrong. That's serious. And he said, just as others. What he was saying to the Ephesians, I know your church is big. And actually, the Ephesian church was the biggest church in the world at that time. I know God's revival, great things are happening. But y'all need to remember where you came from. You are not all that. He said, y'all were just like everybody else. And the only reason you are where you are is because I put my hand on you. So said, and you were by nature children of wrath, just like everybody else, just like everybody, just as others. But then there's my favorite two words, but God. How many of us can say it has been nothing but God that has gotten me where I am today? I was drowning in my sin, but God. I didn't know where to turn, but God. I was on my way to a devil's hell, but God. Hallelujah. Give God a hallelujah for him putting his big butt into your situation. Back to Jonah 1:4. But the Lord, despite Jonah, sent out a great wind on the sea. Sometimes the storms in your life are God trying to tell you something. And there was a mighty tempest on the sea, so that the ship was about to be broken up. Sometimes we wonder what happened in that relationship. We wonder what happened on that particular job. But sometimes God must allow the things we hide from him in to break up before he could put us back together. Then the mariners were afraid, or the mariners, and every man cried out to his God. You've heard it said, there are no atheists in foxholes. If it gets bad enough, even the most intellectual, the least likely, you hear what I'm saying, will find themselves crying out to God. And they threw the cargo that was in the ship into the sea to lighten the load. So they did everything they knew to do to survive, and they didn't want to just give in to the storm. But watch this. But Jonah had gone, there's this word again, gone down. Dude keeps going down. And when you run from God, you might feel like you're getting away, but really you are going down. And he went down into the lowest part of the ship. When you turn from God, you can be surprised with how low you can go. I know you're prophetic and, you know, this is a dig, but when you start running from him, you'll be surprised the things you're capable of doing. And he's at the lowest part of the ship, and he lain down and was fast asleep. So my question is, how could Jonah sleep through such a storm? Sure, there was water coming into the boat. Sure, it was rocking up and down. Is AI trying to preach? What just happened? But the point I was trying to make was, the reason he could sleep in this storm was because the storm that was going on the inside of him was nothing compared to the storm outside of him, and he just got used to it. And you can get used to misery. You hear what I'm saying? And if I tell you the truth, no one is more miserable than someone who knows better. I just gotta back up for that. So that was helpful. That was helpful. So the captain came to him and said, "What do you mean, oh sleeper?" It's funny how the captain wanted Jonah to call on his God, but actually, the only reason Jonah was on the ship because he was trying to get away from his God. You can run, but you cannot hide. And they said to one another, "Come, let us cast lots, that we may know for whose cause this trouble has come upon us." You know, God will show up in the least likely places to reach those he loves. I've tried to, you know, as a young man, tried to run from God in all different types of places. And I was amazed where God showed up. I'm like, Lord, I didn't think you came to places like this. What you doing? What you doing down here, Lord? So they cast lots. And these are Gentiles. These are heathens using their own means to try to discern what's going on with the gods, plural. And the lot fell on Jonah. Bad boys, bad boys. What you gonna do? What you gonna do when they come for you? So, God has located his prophet. And, you know, it's one thing when the righteous say, well, you need to come back. But you know you've gone far when sinners start talking about, you don't belong here. You are not in the right place. You do not fit in with us here. Then they said to him, please tell us, for whose cause has this trouble come upon us? What's your occupation? Where do you come from? What is your country? And what people are you? So he said to them, I am a Hebrew, and I fear Yahweh, Jehovah, however you want to pronounce it, the God of heaven who made the sea and the dry land. Then the men, when they heard that it was Yahweh, were exceedingly afraid. They were horrified. How can you run from the God that created everything from nothing? How can you run from the God who knows the end from the beginning, the God that's every place at all times at the same time? How could you really think that that's going to work out for you? But still, we hide. And he said to them, or they said to him, why have you done this? The reality is, I don't know why I have done half the stupid things I have done in my life, and you don't know either. For the men knew that he had fled from the presence of the Lord because he had told them. Somebody said, when you feel far away from God, guess who moved? Then they said to him, what shall we do to you that the sea may be calm for us? For as they were dialoguing with Jonah, it seemed the sea got angrier and angrier at Jonah's reaction and the fact that Jonah was in the boat. It says, for the sea was growing even more tempestuous. It was already bad, but then it started getting worse. And what they started to realize is they were facing a power even greater than the sea itself. And he said to them, well, this is what you got to do, guys. Pick me up, throw me into the sea, and then the sea will become calm for you. For I know, he knew it all the time. And when you know to do right, don't do right, you put the people around you in danger. It's true. When God gives you something to say, something to do, you do not do it. You put everybody in the ship at risk. Well, where was I? Verse what? Yeah. For I know that this great tempest is because of me. So what I want you to see is the first step Jonah took back to God was through accepting personal responsibility. Yes, sir. Yes, sir. It's not always somebody else's fault. And sometimes it's not just the weather, it's not just the circumstances. Sometimes our disobedience has opened the door and invited certain situations and circumstances into our lives. And we would learn so much more from our mistakes if we weren't so busy trying to deny them and defend them.
0: 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That's our time for today. 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
5: With SRN News, I'm Rich Thomason in Washington. Addressing the European Parliament, Canadian Prime Minister Mark Carney welcomes closer ties between his country and the European Union. The European Commission president proposes Canada becoming the EU's first associate member. President Trump calls that laughable, adding that Canada has been a terrible trade partner for the U.S. After clearing the House, the Russia sanctions bill, it's named for the late Senator Lindsey Graham, is on its way to President Trump for his signature. The president is blasting the Fed's decision to hike interest rates the first time in several years. The president says that rates should be far lower than they are. He says they should stand at 1% or less. On Wall Street, stock futures pointing to a higher open. The Dow futures up 427 points. NASDAQ futures ahead 3.24. More details, srnnews.com.
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8: 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The rise of Islamization and Islamists taking places of leadership both in the United States and in Europe, Australia, and elsewhere. 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
10: Because of the fascination with the end times, we tend to forget that the spirit of the Antichrist is already here. It's among us. The Antichrist with capital A is yet to be revealed. But the Antichrist with small a is every false teacher and every false teaching that we have today.
9: When anyone brings up the Antichrist, confusion comes right on its heels. And then the guessing starts, muddying the truth by focusing on the who rather than on the heart of the gospel. Up next on Leading the Way, Dr. Youssef takes you right to what God reveals in His Word, cutting out all the confusion that comes through speculation. To allow just as much time as possible, let's listen now to a message Dr. Youssef is calling The Reckoning.
10: Today we come to chapter 12 and 13, and we deal with an individual known as the Antichrist. Turn with me, please, chapter 12, book of Revelation, beginning in verse 1. John calls this Antichrist, he called him the Beast. But we also meet other symbolic figures, a multi-headed dragon and all of this stuff. And I'm going to demystify it by the power and the grace of God very soon. And here in chapter 12, we meet a woman clothed with the sun and the moon at her feet, and her head is crowned with 12 stars. Now, many of you remember Joseph's dream, the one that got him into trouble with his brothers. And his dream was very simply that his father, Jacob, was the sun, and his mother, Rachel, was the moon, and then the 12 brothers, the tribes of Israel, the stars, and they're all bowing to him because Joseph is a type of Christ. The woman here is no other than Israel, who later became the new Israel of God, according to Galatians 6:16. The church is the new Israel of God. The church is the elect of God from every tribe and every nation and every corner of the globe. Verse 6, John tells us that the church flees to the wilderness, to a place where God prepared, and there God nourished His church for 1,260 days, or 3.5 years. That's why some of my friends who say that the rapture is going to come after 3.5 years of the Antichrist rule. Some said we got before, some said it'll be halfway, others said we're going to go through it. Take your pick. I'm not going to argue with you. It's okay by me. You're not going to lose your salvation either way. In verse 7, Satan goes to war against Michael and the angels of the Lord. Now, I need to stop here and give you a principle about prophetic writing that will help you when you read other prophetic writings like Isaiah and Ezekiel and Daniel and certainly Revelation. In prophetic writing, you find that the past and the present and the future are written side by side. I want to explain that. In this very passage, in the chapter, you get the past, the present, and the future right, all side by side. You see that in Isaiah. When I ask about the current problem and asking about salvation now, this is 700 years before Christ, and what does the word comes from the Lord? A word of prophecy. The virgin shall have a child. He's talking about the future. And so you get the past, the present, and the future all together. And here in Revelation 12, 7, after he talks about Satan being thrown out of heaven, which is the what? Past. He talks about Satan currently being defeated, which is present. And then he speaks about the ultimate defeat of Satan, which is in the future. You see them side by side. The war in heaven has already taken place, and Satan got thrown out of heaven. Verse 9, the great dragon was heralded down. And then he wants to make sure that you know what the dragon, who the dragon is. It's a symbolic term. He goes on to say, look at the verse 9. It's the same as the ancient what? Serpent. He is the same as Satan. He is the same as the devil. It's just different names for the same person. Now listen to me. If you ever doubted the Genesis account of creation, I hope after what I'm going to tell you, you're never going to doubt it again. First, the Lord Jesus Christ, through whom and for whom the whole world was created. And He was there at the creation of the world. He affirmed the Genesis account. Do you think the integrity of Jesus, if it wasn't true, He would have said, oh no guys, you don't understand. Adam and Eve were symbolic figures. No, He affirmed them. He said, as it was said in Matthew 19. The second thing is, here in the book of Revelation, the scripture makes it clear again. We refer to Satan as the serpent. He's the same one who tempted Adam and Eve in the garden. Verse 10, a voice in heaven says, now have come the salvation and the power and the kingdom of our God and the authority of His Christ, for the accuser has been heralded down. Praise God. Here's that present again. What do you mean by the accuracy? Well, because of Jesus' victory now on the cross, we can have victory over Satan. Amen? Amen. Even when we fall and stumble, when we repent and turn to the Lord, He forgives us and gives us victory. How does this accuser works? When I fall and stumble, and I do, don't get uppity, you do too. Yeah. What happens? Satan, in the courts of heaven, says, see? See? What a hypocrite he is. He says one thing, he does another. See? At that moment, my defense attorney leaps to his feet, and he's the best in the business. Now, defense attorneys, don't get offended, but he's better than you ever hope to be. He is the best. 1 John 2:1 says, if anybody does sin, we have an advocate, a defense attorney, who speaks to the Father in our defense, Jesus Christ, the righteous one. You see? My advocate jumped to his feet and he says, Father, I died on the cross for Michael. I redeemed him by my blood. My righteousness is his righteousness. His repentance is the mark of his salvation. And God the Father bangs the gavel and he said, case dismissed. Amen. That's how you can think about it. Amen. Beloved, listen to me. One of Satan's most cruel strategies is he accuses us in our thoughts. He whispers, Harry, you've sinned again, haven't you? You are worthless. You're going to ask for forgiveness again? Do you think you can be used again? See, he attacks us in our thoughts, but he pretends as if he's the Holy Spirit. Remember, he's a faker. Remember, he's the counterfeiter. And he's not going to come to you and say, I'm Satan and I'm doing this. No, no, no. He's going to come and sound like the voice of the Holy Spirit. And that's why, beloved, listen to me. I want to tell you this. You must learn at any cost to distinguish between the conviction of the Holy Spirit and the accusation of Satan. You don't have a choice. If you want to live in victory, you must be able to make the distinction. You say, well, how I do this? Listen carefully. I'll help you. The Holy Spirit urges you to repent and turn to God. Satan beats you down and he tries to keep you away from God. Well, you've sinned, you might as well stay in sin. When you hear the voice of Satan, change your channel. Begin to praise God for his salvation. Begin to praise God for his redemption. Begin to praise God for his grace. Go to God in prayer. Claim the blood of the Lamb. Ask the Holy Spirit to cleanse you. Ask the Holy Spirit to send Satan scurrying, and he will. Now we come to the chapter that many of you have been waiting for. Chapter 13. And it is the chapter that reveals to us Satan's most evil creation. Not one of, no, the most evil creation of Satan is the beast, aka the Antichrist. The beast rises from the sea, which means he comes from humanity. He's a human being. Don't miss the family resemblance between Satan and the Antichrist. While the Antichrist is a human being, yet he's completely possessed by Satan. He will be filled with Satan's ability, persuasive ability, deceptive abilities. In verses 3 and 14 of chapter 13, the Antichrist will be wounded, perhaps by some sort of an assassination attempt, but he's going to be healed quickly by satanic magic. And because of this apparent miracle, the whole world is going to bow to the Antichrist. Who is like the beast? Who can make war against him? We are helpless. I want to say, speak for yourself. I want you to hear this very clearly. Because of our fascination by the end times, and some people are obsessed by it, almost paralyzed, and they don't serve all they do all day long. That's not healthy. Others don't really give it much thought. That's not healthy either. We've got to have a balanced approach. But because of the fascination with the end times, we tend to forget that the spirit of the Antichrist is already here. It's among us. The Antichrist with capital A
11: is yet to be revealed. But the Antichrist's with small a is every false teacher and every false teaching that we have today. 1 John 2:18, the apostle said, "You have heard that the Antichrist is coming. Even now, many Antichrists have come." Who are these Antichrists? Thank God I don't have to answer that question. The scripture gives us the answer. We don't have to speculate. These are the people who deny the divinity of Jesus Christ, who deny the Father and the Son. Beloved, listen to me. Anyone who teaches that Jesus is one of many ways to God is an antichrist with a small a. Anyone who denies Jesus' claim to be the only way to the Father and to heaven and to salvation is an antichrist with a small a. Anyone who says that other religions are equally divine, just like the Christian faith, is an antichrist with a small a. And you know, and I know, this view of many paths to God has infected many an evangelical church today. Here's my personal conviction. Always make a distinction between an opinion or a thought and the Word of God. I never want to mislead you. This is a personal opinion. That I personally believe that this antichrist teaching with a small a that has infected many an evangelical church, many a mega church, is Satan's way of softening the ground, getting the ground ready for the antichrist with a capital A. The antichrist with capital A eventually will become a powerful world leader with some religious overtones. Only in 1 John 2:18 that he is revealed as the Antichrist. I know you notice that.

and the Antichrist. And that's why the term Antichrist came into being. Jesus is the only one of God, the Holy One of God. The Antichrist is a lawless one of Satan. Jesus is the man of sorrow. The Antichrist is a man of sin. Jesus came from heaven. The Antichrist comes from the abyss. Jesus came in the name of the Father. The Antichrist will come in his own name. Jesus came as a servant. The Antichrist will claim to be God. The world rejected Jesus, but the world will bow down and worship the Antichrist. Jesus is the Son of God. The Antichrist is the son of perdition. But here's something else you must know. All of these imageries about the claws of a bear and teeth of a lion and so forth. Remember, as I told you in the last message, these are imageries the Bible gives us in order to communicate something deeper. What is it? It's trying to tell us about the brutality and the savagery of that Antichrist. It's going to be incredible, beyond imagination. The dragon, Satan, will give the beast, the Antichrist, he's going to give him his throne, he's going to give him his power, he's going to give him his authority. The beast will perform counterfeit miracles. Verse 6, he will openly blaspheme God. The Antichrist will make war against the Christians on that day. Probably, Christians will be backlisted. They will be unable to make a living. And we're beginning to see that now. Because everyone on the earth whose name is not written in the book of life will worship the beast. So the question I have, is your name written in the book of life? And then John writes Revelation 13, 9 and 10. Now please, if you have your Bible with you, underline those verses. They are really important verses. Let me read them to you first. He who has ear, let him hear. If anyone is to go into captivity he will go. If anyone is to be killed with the sword he will be killed. Now, many people really kind of find these words to be baffling. But I want to tell you, those words are some of the most precious jewels that are tucked into the Word of God. The Lord is saying to all those who are saved by the blood of Jesus Christ, whose name written in the book of life, they will be fearless in the face of persecution. That's what he's saying. Faithful believers will say, I'm not afraid of captivities. I'm not afraid of the sword. The Antichrist may kill my body, but he can never separate me from the love of God. But before Jesus returns, the Antichrist will rise and he will preach as if he is Christ. He'll preach a message of peaceful coexistence. A message of let's just be one big happy human family. Let's all just get under one tent. Have you ever seen the bumper sticker that says coexist? Yeah. As believers in Jesus Christ, we don't only respect people of other faith. No, no, no. We don't just tolerate them. No, no. We love them. You with me? We love them. That's our command of our Lord. We have no choice but to love them. But loving them compels me to lovingly but firmly say that there is no name under heaven given to men by which they must be saved. That is true love. That's true love. Is the Christian faith the only faith that teaches about the last days, the end times? No. Talk to some of the Orthodox Jews, they're waiting for their Messiah to come. Islam teaches that a powerful leader will rise in the last days. And the similarities between the biblical Antichrist and the Muslim Mahdi, or Messiah, or the guided one, is astounding. I told you, the devil knows the Bible. He knows the Bible. See, their Messiah or Imam Mahdi will be seen as savior who will lead the revolution to establish a global empire. The Mahdi will rule the earth as the final caliphate or successor to their prophet. Muslims believe that the Mahdi will appear at the same time of Jesus' return. And they believe that Jesus will return, but not as the Son of God.

0: The Muslims see him as merely a prophet named Isa. Nonetheless, they believe Jesus will return, and they even call him Messiah. But listen carefully. They place the Mahdi, their Mahdi, over Jesus. They believe that Jesus will descend into Syria, east of Damascus, and he will assist the Mahdi in ruling of the earth. After that comes the judgment. Listen carefully. When you read the writings, you'll discover that the Mahdi has all of the power and the authority of the Antichrist. Here is the interesting part regarding the relationship between the biblical Antichrist and the Islamic Mahdi. Both the Mahdi and the Antichrist will possess political and religious powers. Both will be worshipped as the head of one world religion. Like the Antichrist, the Mahdi will establish his capital in Jerusalem. From there, he will rule the world. The Bible said that the Antichrist will target Jews and Christians for destruction. The Islamic Mahdi will wage war against Jews and Christians. Those who will oppose the Antichrist will be executed. Those who will oppose the Mahdi will be executed. One of their ayatollah recently, Ayatollah Amini, said, "The Mahdi will first offer the Jews and the Christian opportunity to convert. Those who convert will be spared, but if they do not, they will be killed." Listen to what Jesus said in Matthew 24:21. "There will be great distress unequaled from the beginning of the world until now and never be equaled again." Daniel 9:27 said that the Antichrist will establish a covenant of 7-year peace with Israel. But halfway he will renege. 3.5 years later, he will turn against them. And he will defile Jerusalem with an abomination, causes a desolation. The hadith of Islam says that the Mahdi will make 7-year covenant with Israel. In the final 7 verses, Revelation 13, John reveals a second beast. This one is more dangerous. The first beast is the Antichrist, and he rose from humanity. The second beast will rise from the earth, but this second beast will make sure that people of the earth worship the first beast. The second beast will perform miracles and bringing even down fire from heaven. And the reason the second beast, which often referred to as the false prophet, he looks like a lamb because he will speak like a Christian. He will claim to be a Christian, but he will assist in the worship of the Antichrist. Islam said that Isa will assist the Mahdi. The Bible said that the false prophet will assist the Antichrist to establish a global domination. Beloved, that's not a coincidence. The devil knows the scripture better than many Christians. Satan knows the Bible. The false prophet will ensure the worship of the Antichrist. Everyone will be required to receive the mark of the beast. Those who refuse that mark will not be able to buy or sell. Last verse, chapter 13. This verse has baffled people for years. I want to demystify it for you. Verse 18. "This calls for wisdom. If anyone has insight, let him calculate the number of the beast. For it is man's number. His number is 666. People have always been baffled by that number. It's not a secret code. It really isn't. I have been telling you throughout the series of messages that number 7 is the number of completion, is the number of perfection. And if a 7 is the number of completion and perfection, what looks like 7 but is not is number 6. If 7 represents Christ, 6 represents Satan. If 7 represents perfection, 6 represents wickedness and evil pretending to be perfection. If the Holy Trinity of God, Father, Son, and Holy Spirit would be referred to as 777, the unholy trinity of Satan, the Antichrist, and the false prophet would be 666. Let me leave you with these words. Every believer in Jesus Christ, you have nothing to fear. You have nothing to fear of Satan. You have nothing to fear of the Antichrist. You have nothing to fear of the false prophet. Your name is written in the book of life, not in pencil and eraser, but with the blood of the Lamb of God, Jesus Christ Himself.
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6: With SRN News, I'm Rich Thomason in Washington. Addressing the European Parliament, Canadian Prime Minister Mark Carney welcomes closer ties between his country and the European Union. The European Commission President proposes Canada becoming the EU's first associate member. President Trump calls that laughable, adding that Canada has been a terrible trade partner for the U.S. After clearing the House, the Russia sanctions bill, it's named for the late Senator Lindsey Graham, is on its way to President Trump for his signature. The president is blasting the Fed's decision to hike interest rates the first time in several years. The president says that rates should be far lower than they are. He says they should stand at 1% or less. On Wall Street, stock futures pointing to a higher open. The Dow futures up 427 points. NASDAQ futures ahead 324. More details, srnnews.com.
7: I'm Nicole Murray with Your Money Now. King Charles will convene with senior tech leaders from companies including NVIDIA, OpenAI, and Anthropic in an AI summit today. The event will feature discussions around whether a shared set of principles can be developed to help guide the technology safety. CNBC reports that debates around the risks involved in AI development have ramped up, with bosses at OpenAI and Anthropic calling for a slowdown. Double Nine founder Jeff Gundlach says the Federal Reserve should have hiked rates by more than just a quarter point. Gundlach, one of the most prominent bond investors, said on CNBC that a half point hike would have been more appropriate. The Indian government is planning to impose a fee on merchants receiving payments above $20 via its payment system called the Unified Payment Interface. Data says that the UPI payment system on average processes over 1.1 million transactions every 2 minutes. Futures are higher. Dow futures up by more than 400 points. That's your money now.
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0: Why would the gospel, the good news of salvation, offend anyone? It provides relief from the burden of sin. It holds out hope for a restored relationship with God. So why is it so difficult to share with others? Today on Truth for Life, Alistair Begg explores the answer as he guides us through the daily life of Jesus.
1: Mark chapter 1, and we're going to begin reading at the 21st verse of the chapter. Mark chapter 1, verse 21. They went to Capernaum, and when the Sabbath came, Jesus went into the synagogue and began to teach. The people were amazed at his teaching because he taught them as one who had authority, not as the teachers of the law. Just then, a man in their synagogue who was possessed by an evil spirit cried out, "What do you want with us, Jesus of Nazareth? Have you come to destroy us? I know who you are, the Holy One of God." "Be quiet," said Jesus sternly. "Come out of him." The evil spirit shook the man violently and came out of him with a shriek. The people were all so amazed that they asked each other, "What is this? A new teaching and with authority. He even gives orders to evil spirits and they obey him." News about him spread quickly over the whole region of Galilee. As soon as they left the synagogue, they went with James and John to the home of Simon and Andrew. Simon's mother-in-law was in bed with a fever, and they told Jesus about her. So he went to her, took her hand, and helped her up. The fever left her, and she began to wait on them. That evening, after sunset, the people brought to Jesus all the sick and demon-possessed. The whole town gathered at the door, and Jesus healed many who had various diseases. He also drove out many demons, but he would not let the demons speak because they knew who he was. Very early in the morning, while it was still dark, Jesus got up, left the house, and went off to a solitary place where he prayed. Simon and his companions went to look for him, and when they found him, they exclaimed, "Everyone is looking for you." Jesus replied, "Let us go somewhere else, to the nearby villages, so that I can preach there also. That is why I have come." So he traveled throughout Galilee, preaching in their synagogues and driving out demons. Father, we ask now that you will help us in studying the Bible for clarity of thought, for brevity of expression, for a sense that we are under the tutelage of you, the living God, that you are the one who teaches through your word by the Holy Spirit, so that we might be prepared to sit up, to pay attention, and to say, "Speak, Lord, speak to me." And we ask it humbly in Christ's name. Amen. Easter has reminded us of the fact that what we are dealing with is historical material, that Easter itself is a historical event, that it actually happened, that it involved real people in real places at a real moment in time. So much so that when we ask why it is that the small band of followers, men and women who had already begun to follow Jesus, why it was that although they had been in hiding for fear of their lives, they had come out of hiding to face the challenge that was not only presented by the religious authorities, but also by the persecuting Roman Empire. Why it would be that they were prepared at the risk of their very lives to face all the persecution that would come their way. The answer is absolutely clear. And that is that these individuals were completely convinced that Jesus Christ had risen from the dead. They were in absolutely no doubt. Their cowardice had been replaced with courage. Although they had been hiding away, now they were out, heralds of this gospel. And as we observed last time, it's highly unlikely that we would even know who Jesus was, were it not for the fact of the resurrection. It's hard to imagine why Matthew and Mark and John would take the time and trouble to write these detailed accounts of the life and ministry of Jesus if the whole Jesus story had actually come to a brutal and sorry end in the scene of the crucifixion. Indeed, that is the real challenge that confronts anyone who wants to think for a moment about the significance of Christianity itself. Why would Mark write this gospel? Why would he begin the gospel in the way that he does? The good news of Jesus Christ, the Son of God, begins here. Well, the answer is because he was convinced that Jesus was alive. And it is this conviction which pervades the entire Bible. Now, Mark has moved very quickly in keeping with his own personal design. He's introduced us as his readers to Jesus. John the Baptist has come and he is the forerunner, and now he points us to Jesus. We have very quickly seen Jesus baptized, tempted in the wilderness, and then calling his disciples to become his followers. He has invited them to join him on his mission. And these men were in no doubt as to the message that Jesus was proclaiming, and we need be in no doubt concerning it either. And it's an important thing for us just to keep it in the forefront of our thinking. Verse 15 of the first chapter, Jesus is proclaiming the good news of God. Here is the good news that comes from God. Here is the good news about God. And he essentially has two things that he tells people and one that he asks them then to do. First of all, he says, the time has come, or the time is fulfilled. In other words, all the expectations of the Old Testament and the things that the prophets have said has now reached its fulfillment in me. That in itself ought to give us cause for thought. It's quite a statement for somebody to say that the entire Bible as we know it so far has all been pointing to me, and you will find in me the fulfillment of all that is contained there. Secondly, he says, and furthermore, the kingdom of God is near. The kingdom of God is near. And what he's saying there is this, that God's rule over people's hearts and lives is now being established. And the unfolding story of the rule of the king will finally reach its fruition and fulfillment, described for us in that great cataclysmic moment in Revelation 19, where all that is opposed to the power and might of Jesus as king is finally cast down into the abyss. But in the meantime, the evidences of the kingly reign of Christ will be seen in lives that are touched and changed, and in the indications of his kingly rule in circumstances as they unfold. And then he says, and let me tell you what I want you to do. Since I've told you that the time has been fulfilled, that the kingdom of God is near, I want you to repent and believe this good news. Now, it becomes immediately clear that Jesus confronts us always with a crossroads. There may be others who teach, and we really don't know what they're on about. We don't know what they're saying, and we don't know if they want us to do anything at all. But we will never run foul of that with Jesus. And you see it right here at the outset. Here's what I want you to know, that all of this has been pointed to me. I, the King, have arrived, and what I want you to do is turn away from your sinful rebellion and believe this good news that I'm telling you. And a person would know then, and a person would know now, whether they had made this decision called for by Jesus concerning his right to rule and reign in their lives. And it falls to me to ask you the same question this morning. Have you yourself made this decision? You say, well, I actually have not made a decision. Oh, you voted to abstain, did you? I want you to know that that was a decision. And all of us have decided either for or against the rule of Jesus in our lives. Either he rules and reigns in our lives, or he doesn't. If he doesn't, we do. Or something else does. It's as clear and as unequivocal as that. Read the Gospels You're sensible people, and see if what I'm telling you is so. Now, with that by way of background, we pick up the account in verse 21, where Jesus and his disciples are arriving in the lakeside community or settlement of Capernaum. If you have a Bible that has maps in it, you will be able to find Capernaum on the Sea of Galilee. And if you have that which gives you any kind of notes concerning it, you will know that it was a large enough place to have a detachment of Roman soldiers. If you remember the story of the centurion whose son was sick and he sent for Jesus to come and heal his son, that centurion was from Capernaum. And the only reason a centurion would be there was because of the detachment of a Roman battalion. It was also large enough to have a customs post, as we're going to see later on in chapter 2 here of Mark. And also, according to verse 29, Capernaum was the home of Simon and Andrew, two of these early followers of Jesus, and it may also have been the hometown of James and John. Now, what Mark gives to us between verse 21 and verse 39, as best as I can understand it, is his own version of 24 hours. You know, I've told you before that this television program, 24 Hours, is completely lost on me. My attention deficit disorder is insufficient to cope with it. I cannot jump around as quickly as the program demands. So consequently, I just sit like an old man staring at the thing saying, I'm sure this means something to somebody, but it means absolutely nothing to me. Well, the 24 hours that are described here in the life of Jesus are far easier to follow, even for a soul like myself. And Mark gives to us, first of all, in 21 and following Jesus in the synagogue, and then verse 29 and following Jesus in a private home, and then verse 35, Jesus in a solitary place, and then in verse 38, Jesus once again on the move. So I say what we have here is a day in the life of Jesus, a day in the life of Jesus, actually a Sabbath day in the life of Jesus, a Saturday. Now, I have been helped in studying this material by thinking around three words. I'll tell you what they are. The first word is confrontation, the second word is demonstration, and the third word is explanation. There is in this a significant confrontation. There is in this material a wonderful demonstration of the power of the kingly rule of Christ. And there is, within the structure of this, the need for and the provision of an explanation as to the overarching purpose and ministry of Jesus. First of all, and we won't get beyond this, what is this notion of confrontation? Verse 21, they went to Capernaum, and when the Sabbath came, Jesus went into the synagogue and began to teach. Jesus went to the synagogue because Jesus always went to the synagogue. In other words, it was his custom to go to the synagogue. He was a Jewish male, and it was expected of Jewish males that they would attend the temple and they would attend the synagogue. And indeed, Luke tells us that Jesus went up to the synagogue on the Sabbath day as was his custom. In other words, it was his constant practice. If someone had looked for Jesus on the Sabbath, they'd said, I was looking for Jesus of Nazareth. Do you know where I might find him? The answer would have come back immediately and without any doubt. Yes, you'll find him if you just wait for him. He'll be coming out of the synagogue with the rest. Why? Well, because he woke up in the morning and he had a feeling that he would like to go to the synagogue. No. He went to the synagogue because he decided he would go to the synagogue. And it was on the strength of that decision, if you like, volitionally, not emotionally. Let me just say to you in passing that if you decide to attend worship on the strength of your emotion rather than on the strength of your volition, your attendance will always be patchy. It will always be up for grabs. It will always be, well, I don't know if I feel, what about, I don't know. But if you determine this is what we do, then your emotions will be subservient to your volition. And in Jesus' case, that was so. And that is why we find him where we find him. Now, within the framework of synagogue worship, It was routine for the leaders of the synagogue not only to teach themselves, but to give occasion to others to engage in teaching. We see this elsewhere in the Gospels concerning Jesus. And on this occasion, perhaps because of a prior awareness of Jesus, the invitation is extended to him to teach. And immediately as he teaches, there is a buzz within the room. And his teaching stands out in contrast to what the people were used to. They were used to the teachers of the law, verse 22, the grammateis is the word in Greek. They were the ones who interpreted the law, who gave explanation and so on, who quoted from the various rabbis. And they would stand up and say what they were saying, and this is what this says, and that's what the other person says. But now Jesus stands up, and his teaching seems almost self-possessed. And of course it is. Because the very scriptures to which he turns are the scriptures which point to himself. And you get that dramatically when he's not in Capernaum, but in the synagogue in Nazareth. And you remember after he has read from the prophecy of Isaiah concerning all that will happen when the Messiah comes, who will open the eyes of the blind and so on. And Jesus says, "Today this scripture is fulfilled in your hearing." Well, they'd never heard anything like that before. They had no notion of that at all. And he was marked by authority. Now, it is clear that it is this very authority which gives rise to the dramatic outburst that is described in verse 23. And I don't know if you've ever experienced anything like this, but if you have, then you will remember it. Here he has begun to teach, and all of a sudden, a man in the synagogue who was possessed by an evil spirit started to shout out right in the middle of the event. Now, I wonder, are we to assume that up until now this man had been able to attend these services, listen to the teachers, participate in the congregational singing, and find nothing at all in it to disturb him? Now, we don't know. But it is at least one possibility, isn't it? If this is not a unique occurrence, if this was routine, then was the fellow just able to come to this synagogue, sit there and go through it all, and just let it wash over him? It's possible, isn't it? I hope nobody can come here as an unbeliever and let it wash over them. Oh, I hope you find nothing offensive in me in the way I say things, but I do hope you find something horribly offensive in the gospel. I do hope you find something that challenges you, that is like a dagger in underneath somewhere that gets right into the thing. It appears as though what you're hearing is coming from somewhere other than simply the lips of a man, that this book seems to possess an authority that you had never encountered before, and that it almost feels as though your insides are being peeled back and exposed, and it's an uncomfortable experience. But if you can just come and listen and sing and walk away again, then something's probably really wrong. There again, it's possible that he did this all the time, and that the authorities in the synagogue didn't know what to do with him. You know, that he was bellowing Bill, and the kids loved it because they're nothing better than a Sabbath when old Bill started to bellow in the thing, because it really shook things up. After all, the scribes, their preaching was brutal in any case, and it would make a saint go to sleep. But when old bellowing Bill let go, man, the young people, they said, "Oh, this is terrific." It's possible that that was the case, and that the authorities used to come down the aisle and say, "Excuse, if you could just be quiet, please, it would be a tremendous help to all of us. Just maybe go outside for a little while," or so on. I don't know, but if we assume that this interruption, that this confrontation was a unique event, you've got to imagine that the effect was quite unbelievable. In other words, they routinely come along, routinely somebody preaches, eventually they stop and they all go away, but not on this occasion. All of a sudden this fellow stands up. I've had this happen to me on more than one occasion. I remember it vividly in the congregation I previously served in Scotland. It was a Sunday morning, much like this, and I was speaking much as I'm doing right now, when all of a sudden near the back of the room, a man stood up and began to shout out at the top of his voice, telling me to be quiet and sit down and so on. It just sent electricity around the room. I think on that occasion, The problem was probably mental illness. On this occasion, described for us here, the problem is clearly demon possession. Demonic possession. You see, it is impossible for the absolute clarity and authority of God not to confront the hidden dimensions of evil, because there is a radical, dramatic, phenomenal, significant, huge contrast between light and darkness, between that which is of God and that which is of the devil. They are not in the same department at all. The lines of demarcation are clearly drawn. And the demon in this man recognizes that immediately. Notice that this individual is described as being possessed, verse 23, of an evil spirit or an unclean spirit. Akatharto. Verse 26, the evil spirit shook the man violently. Verse 27, he even gives orders to evil spirits and they obey him. So the confrontation here is between the dramatic, kingly rule of the absolute purity of God manifest in Jesus and the powers of darkness whom Jesus has already confronted in the temptation in the wilderness. He has come out of that victorious. Now, this shouldn't surprise us as readers of Mark's gospel, because Jesus has come, as Mark has told us, and the inauguration of his kingdom brings with it the invasion of the kingdom of darkness and ultimately the destruction of the kingdom of darkness. You have to go all the way to the last book in the Bible to see the story given there in dramatic pictorial form, defining for us the end that is in view, an end that is not in doubt, but an end that is coming. And in the meantime, the activity of Christ's kingly rule is confronted and confronts again and again the powers of darkness.
0: You're listening to Alistair Begg on Truth for Life. We'll learn more about the ongoing battle between darkness and light tomorrow. Here at Truth for Life, we love to study the Bible with you because we know there is power in God's Word, not in the words of a mere man. And once you have this realization, it completely changes the way you think about church or Bible study or life in general. That's the subject of a book we are currently recommending. 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Do you struggle to focus on God, even when you're at church? 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I'm Bob Lapine. We're glad you studied the Bible with us today. 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
9: With SRN News, I'm Rich Thomason in Washington. After winning final congressional approval, a Russia sanctions bill named for the late Senator Lindsey Graham is on its way to President Trump for his signature. The bill's aim is to deprive Vladimir Putin of resources to continue the Ukraine war. In the meantime, the war does continue, Russia unleashing another missile and drone barrage targeting Ukraine's capital Kiev and surrounding areas. At least 16 people injured, according to Ukrainian authorities.
10: The Kiev City Military Administration reported attacks at more than 10 locations in the city, with 33 sites damaged in the wider region. Ukraine's emergency service also said a massive Russian attack in Odessa injured 7 people, including 2 children. Firefighters worked overnight to put out blazes caused by the strikes. Meanwhile, Ukraine's president, Volodymyr Zelensky, said Ukrainian forces struck targets in Russia overnight. I'm Karen Shemas.
9: President Trump is blasting the Fed's decision to hike interest rates for the first time in several years. He says rates should be far lower than they are. Mr. Trump contends they should stand at 1% or less. Fed Chairman Kevin Warsh defends the increase as necessary to tamp down inflation.
11: The plain fact is that inflation is too high.

0: and has been for too long. This summer's inflation readings do not tell me that underlying trends have meaningfully improved.
1: The Fed's rate hike means that borrowing costs will be going up. Canadian Prime Minister Mark Carney has embraced the prospect of his country becoming the European Union's first associate member. On Wall Street, ahead of this morning's opening bell, Dow futures up more than 600 points. The Nasdaq futures ahead 458 points. This is SRN News. It is a victory for religious freedom in Oregon.
2: The state has agreed to settle with a Christian woman who filed suit over a requirement that she affirm the LGBT lifestyle in order to adopt children. Jessica Bates, the widowed mother of five kids, had been asking to adopt more when she came up against Oregon's LGBT requirement. Alliance Defending Freedom represents her and says, quote, "Children suffer when the government excludes people of faith from foster care because of the state's own ideological crusade." Michael Harrington reporting.
1: The Department of Health and Human Services is sending money to Alabama, Kansas, and West Virginia to strengthen the role of faith-based organizations and leaders in substance use prevention. It's part of the department's strategic prevention framework. Partnerships for Success grants, HHS Secretary Robert F. Kennedy Jr. says every child deserves the chance to grow up free from addiction. This is SRN News.
3: Well, the following program is sponsored by Through the Bible Incorporated.

0: Welcome to Through the Bible. As we arrive at Exodus chapter 15, we're celebrating something that only God could have done. When we left the Israelites last time, they were in a crazy dangerous spot. Cornered between the Red Sea and the army of Egypt, everyone knew they were doomed. But then God stepped in. With a sweep of his mighty hand, the waters of the Red Sea split in two, opening up not just land, but dry land for them to pass through to the other side. And when the armies of Egypt were in the same spot where the Israelites had been minutes before, the hand of God closed the sea. Picture yourself standing with them, watching this happen. They're shocked at first, and then maybe they start to dance, and then someone picks up a tambourine, and someone else begins to sing, and well, pretty soon a party breaks out. It must have been a great scene, worthy of all the songs and music and gusto that they could muster. Well, we all know that life has those beautiful light moments, and we also know that life comes with those heavy moments too. And we'll see both in this study with Dr. J. Vernon McGee. Now let's pray as we open God's Word together. Father, we know that in some seasons of our lives, we must drink from the bitter waters. When those times do come, Lord, please, through your grace, make them sweet. Teach us what it means to trust you in every season. In Jesus' name, amen. We're off to Exodus 15 on Through the Bible with Dr. J. Vernon McGee.
1: Now today we come to the 15th chapter of the book of Exodus. And the children of Israel have now crossed the Red Sea. And after crossing over, they now join with Moses singing the Song of Moses. Before, they were singing the blues, the desert blues. And they'll be returning to the desert blues. That was their theme song when they went through the desert. But right now, having crossed over and been redeemed, why, they very lustily sing out the Song of Moses. I'll merely lift out several things in this song because we want to continue to move along. This song is to be compared, I think, with the song of Deborah and Barak that we'll be coming to in the book of Judges. And then you'll recall that David sang many songs. You'll find that his psalms are great, great songs. And you'll find that even Jeremiah, his was a wail and a woe many times, but he had a song. And you'll find that other prophets had songs as we move along through the Old Testament. The New Testament opens with some songs. Dr. Luke records them. There was the song, actually, of Elizabeth when word was brought that she was to have a child. There was the song of Mary, the marvelous, wonderful song that she sang. There were other great songs connected with the birth of Christ. And finally, there was the heavenly hosts with their tremendous paean of praise. And then the book of Revelation, when we get a glimpse into heaven, why, we see a great company gathered around the throne of God, and they're singing a new song. And that'll be probably the first time I'm going to ever sing. Up to the present, I've never been able to hit a note. But by that time, with a new body and a new voice, I'm sure I'll be able to sing and join in on the new song. But here is a song, and it's a great song, by the way. And let me read it. Then sang Moses and the children of Israel this song unto the Lord, and spake, saying, I will sing unto the Lord, for he hath triumphed gloriously. The horse and the rider hath he thrown into the sea. Now notice this song. It's a wonderful one, by the way. The Lord is my strength and my song, and he's become my salvation. He is my God, and I will prepare him an habitation, my father's God, and I will exalt him. The Lord is, or Jehovah, is a man of war. The Lord is his name. All of this talk about peace today, it might be well to read this song again. And the one who is Jehovah is a man of war. Then turn to the 19th chapter of Revelation. You see him coming to this earth, and he's going to come to put down all unrighteousness. And friends, until that time, this earth will never have peace. And it can be truly said that God is, and the Lord Jesus, that he is a man of war. Our Lord said he didn't come to bring peace, but a sword. That's what he did the first time. The second time, he's coming to bring peace with the sword, because that's the only way you're going to get rid of unrighteousness on this earth. Now, this is a song like so many of them. It recounts the wonderful experience they've had in crossing the Red Sea and what they've seen God do. I think, and I know very little about music, but I think these folk songs today do that same sort of thing, and I don't mean they're praise to God, but they do recount an episode that takes place. That makes a song meaningful, and I'm not sure, but what that is the reason that songs have affected the young people so much today. That is this current type of music, which to me is atrocious, but after all, I'm just a square. But the songs do tell a story. Now, this song is a story that it tells. It gives the account of the crossing of the Red Sea, something that they were not apt to forget, but this song certainly kept it before them. And it is a song that tells of what God has done for them. And we can't go into a great deal of detail here, but you notice he says, Pharaoh's chariots and his hosts hath he cast into the sea. His chosen captains also are drowned in the Red Sea. The depths have covered them. They sank into the bottom as a stone. Thy right hand, O Lord, has become glorious in power. Thy right hand, O Lord, hath dashed in pieces the enemy. They're celebrating their deliverance, you see. The Egyptians and Egypt represented for them the slavery that they were in the world, their hopelessness, their helplessness. And now they've been delivered. They have been redeemed. And that is the sum and substance of their song. And then in verse 11, and I'll drop down, who is like unto thee, O Lord, among the gods? Now they've come out of a land of idolatry. And we've seen the battle of the gods, each one of these plagues leveled against them. All right, what is the conclusion they've come to now? Who is like unto thee, O Lord, among the gods? No comparison. Who is like thee, glorious in holiness, fearful in praises, doing wonders? Now, God was teaching then his people a great lesson concerning himself. And he says, thou stretchest out thy right hand, the earth swalloweth them. And verse 13, thou in thy mercy hast led forth the people which thou hast redeemed. You see, they were a redeemed people. There had to be the redemption of the people. And that is the thing that's important today. God is not asking you to do one thing for him, friends, until you've been redeemed, until you've accepted his salvation. And he's not asking you for anything. God has the world today shut up to a cross. And he's not demanding of the world to do something. He's not saying, now, if you'll improve yourself and come up a little higher standard, wash your face, rake your yard, and put up a good front. God says, I'm willing to be your good neighbor. That's not it. God's not asking the world for anything. God has the world shut up to a cross. And he's saying to a lost world, what will you do with my son who died for you? Listen again to verse 13. Thou in thy mercy hast led forth the people which thou hast redeemed. Thou hast guided them in thy strength unto thy holy habitation. Just as if they're already in the land. And as far as God is concerned, they are, because he's going to take them there. Then they recount their experiences here and what they've seen. Over in verse 18, the Lord shall reign forever and ever, for the horse of Pharaoh went in with his chariots and with his horsemen into the sea. And the Lord brought again the waters of the sea upon them, but the children of Israel went on dry land in the midst of the sea. Now we're introduced to a girl we haven't seen since the birth of Moses. Verse 20, and Miriam the prophetess, the sister of Aaron, took a timbrel in her hand, and all the women went out after her with timbrels and with dances. And Miriam answered them, sing ye to the Lord, for he hath triumphed gloriously. the horse and his rider hath he thrown into the sea. So you can see that there's great praise and thanksgiving to God for his deliverance. Now, verse 22. So Moses brought Israel from the Red Sea, and they went out into the wilderness of Shur, and they went 3 days in the wilderness and found no water. Now, friends, we're beginning here something that I want you to pay particular attention to, because what we have, and I have put it in our notes and outlines, marching to Mount Sinai, and it was at Mount Sinai that they got the law. And here you have in chapters 15 through 18, 7 experiences that these people had along the way. And these 7 experiences correspond to Christian experience today. Remember, all of these things happen unto them for examples unto us. And you see the spiritual education that God gave these people. So here in this section, especially verse 22, why we find in the wilderness of Shur that they are certainly not on a bed of roses. You can put that down. There's no bed of roses here for them at all. And that's very important to see. Now let me call your attention to this again. They crossed over now, and they had this wonderful time of praise, singing the song of Moses, and they're a redeemed people. But notice what happened. Well, you would think that from now on, they would be on a bed of roses, all the stones would be removed, and that they would not have any problem at all. You would think that since they are redeemed, they'd be delivered from all their difficulties, that not a cloud would be in the sky, not a thorn would be along the way, and there would not be a sigh. Well, what happened? They thirsted. They went 3 days in the wilderness, and they found no water. And what happened to them? This is a pretty howdy-do, is it not, to have this happen to God's people? And after all, it's a legitimate experience. Egypt had been a land of plenty. There was water in abundance. And quite suddenly, they've crossed the Red Sea and they find themselves in different circumstances. That water was not available anymore. The cisterns of Egypt are gone, and they have not found the fountains of living waters. And I believe that this is the experience of every born-again child of God. After redemption, he finds that the cisterns of Egypt do not satisfy at all. And there is a period of soul thirst. And it's

been living, I worked in a bank and traveling with a pretty fast crowd. Thought I was having a great time. I was actually chairman of the dance committee. And in those days, they always had to have bootleg liquor to dance. And I decided that I wouldn't break off all of a sudden. I would go to that dance that night. I wouldn't dance. I'd just stand in the stag line. I'd just sort of visit around. And I'd make a gradual break. And I went, and I was offered a drink, I suppose, a dozen times, and I turned it down, and I never shall forget. I met a fellow at the bank. I had been put ahead of him, and he had never forgiven me for it, and it wasn't my fault because I wasn't the one that had charge of the bank, and he always took advantage of every opportunity. And so he came up to me while I was standing in that stag line. He says, "This is a pretty place for a preacher to be," and he used some pretty strong language when he said that to me. And I came to the conclusion he is right. And so I never shall forget. Like a little whipped dog, I went down the stairway, and I went out on the street, and I could hear that orchestra playing in the distance. And you know that I almost turned around and went back up there, and I was going to look him up and say, "Look here, I think I'm just going to stay here with the gang, with the crowd." But thank God it didn't. You know, there's always that trip into the wilderness after you're saved when you get a little thirsty, friends. The cisterns of Egypt, they just won't satisfy you anymore. And you are looking for living waters, and I didn't know where to find them. To tell the truth, I knew very little about the Bible. I could not find my way around in it at all. But may I say to you, I soon found out that there had been one who John says in John 7:37, "In the last day, that great day of the feast, the Lord Jesus, you remember, stood and said, 'If any man thirst, let him come unto me and drink.'" What a wonderful thing it was to come to him. And then that was the first experience they had. And then they had a second experience, so it wasn't much better. And verse 23, listen to this. "And when they came to Marah," and Marah is not only the name of a place, it means bitterness. "They could not drink of the waters of Marah, for they were bitter. Therefore the name of it was called Marah. And the people murmured against Moses, saying, 'What shall we drink?' And he cried unto the Lord. And the Lord showed him a tree, which when he had cast into the waters were made sweet. There he made for them a statute and an ordinance, and there he proved them, and said, 'If thou wilt diligently hearken to the voice of the Lord thy God, and will do that which is right in his sight, and will give ear to his commandments, and keep all his statutes, I will put none of these diseases upon thee which I brought upon the Egyptians, for I am the Lord that healeth thee.'" Now, here is their second experience. It's at Marah, and there were bitter waters when they got there. Just think of it. They've gone 3 days in the wilderness without water, and they're thirsting. When they finally come to them, they're bitter waters. And now you must remember, these are redeemed people, and this place was right on the line of march. God had it marked out for them. You know, the oasis of Marah is a normal Christian experience. A bitter experience comes to Christians, and it's something that'll puzzle and perplex you. You hear this said today, "Why does God let this happen to me?" Well, friends, I can't tell you why, but I can say this. He's not punishing you. He's educating you. He's preparing you for something in the world. Our Lord says you're going to have trouble. It's right on your pathway. There's a Marah. And I think that in the pathway of every believer, there is a Marah. And he arranged it. Someone has said, as you know, disappointments are God's appointments. I hear this, and these are the things I've come across. A young person says to me, "I wanted to go to school. I wanted to prepare for the mission field, but this tragedy or this came up. My father died, and I couldn't go to school. I had to help support my mother." And I recall that when I was pastor in Nashville,

0: Nashville, there was there a very beautiful gray-haired, prematurely gray, because she was a young woman, and she was superintendent of the junior department. Never complained, sweet. And I asked somebody one day, I said, what's the explanation of why her hair is gray like that? And this was way long time ago. They said, you remember World War I? Well, she was engaged to one of the finest boys here in the church, and he went away to France, and he was killed, and her hair turned gray because they were to be married. There was that Mara in her life. Friends, there are the frustrations and the disappointments and the sorrows, and your plans can just be torn up like a jigsaw puzzle. And it could be that there's a little grave out yonder on a hillside somewhere. I have one like that. May I say to you that we all have our Maras, and you won't bypass them. As a Christian, you can't detour them, you can't skip over them, and you can't tunnel under them. May I say to you, don't let the seed be choked out by the thorns or the cares of the world. Don't let them choke it out. You know, God does use a branding iron. I remember as a boy in West Texas, in the spring of the year when those calves would come in, they'd brand them, and you'd hear the little old fella bella. Oh, you could hear him cry. It did sort of, you know, make you feel sad, but you know who he belonged to after that. And it was done that he wouldn't get lost. And God does that for us today. You know, what is it that will help the Maras? We're told here that was a tree put in the water, and it made it sweet. And I'm told that concerning my Lord, that cursed is everyone that hangeth on a tree. And he died on a tree, and it's that cross that makes the experiences of life sweet. He tasted death for every man, and he took the sting out. Oh, death, where is thy sting? And we sometimes sing, must Jesus bear the cross alone and all the world go free? No, there's a cross for you, and there is a cross for me. It's the cross of Christ that will make the bitter experiences of life sweet, my beloved. And then the final verse, and they came to Elim, where were 12 wells of water and 70 palm trees, and they encamped there by the waters. Believe me, this was a marvelous place. 70 palms and 12 wells of water. And Elim suggests abundant blessing and fruitfulness. You see, after Mara, God brings his children to Elim. Weeping may endure for a night, but joy cometh in the morning. And Simon Peter may be locked in the inner prison, but the angel's going to open the door for him. And Paul and Silas may be beaten at midnight, but they're going to sing praises at midnight, and the doors are going to open. There's always Mara along the pilgrim pathway today, but friends, there's also Elim, the place where there's abundance of water, 12 wells of water and 70 palm trees. And you know, God's plan of usefulness always leads by Mara and by Elim. Joseph, you remember, had that experience. Moses did. Elijah did. David did. And Judson did. And John G. Payton did. And Micaiah Formosa did. And I'm sure that you and I are going to have that. Beyond every Mara, there is an Elim. Beyond every cloud, there's the sun. Beyond every shadow, there's the light. Beyond every trial, there is a triumph. Beyond every storm, there is a rainbow. George Matheson wrote, I trace the rainbow through the rain. This is the way God leads us today, friends. All these things happened unto them for examples unto us. We leave off right there today. So until next time, may God bless you richly, my beloved.
1: Well, if you love hymns, then you may recognize that last quote Dr. McGee read from George Matheson, who wrote the hymn, "O Love That Will Not Let Me Go." The complete line is, "O joy that seeketh me through pain, I cannot close my heart to thee. I trace the rainbow through the rain and feel the promise is not vain. That morn shall tearless be." Beautiful, isn't it? It's the experience of every believer who's found out that beyond every Mara, there is an Elam. I call you by faith to remember that. Even if you're in a difficult season right now, you can be sure that God is with you and that He hasn't forgotten you and that He has an end in mind. 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Just let us know. However you hop aboard the Bible bus, it really does help us with this information because it helps us with the simple details so that we can chart the course as we take God's whole word to the whole world. Thanks for riding along with us, however you ride. Well, the children of Israel continue their march to the mountain of God and have seven experiences that relate to our experiences too. We'll learn more as we continue to make our way through the Bible.

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5: With SRN News, I'm Rich Thomason in Washington. President Trump is not pleased about the Fed's decision to hike its key interest rate a quarter point. It's a move that will send the cost of borrowing higher. Mr. Trump demands the Fed lower rates ASAP, and he's accusing the central bank of playing politics ahead of the crucial midterm elections. Prices at the pump continue to climb, $4.43 a gallon. That's AAA's current national average. For regular gasoline, diesel fuel is up to $6.39. The Iran war getting the blame for the price spike. The president predicts the war will come to an end soon, perhaps before the midterm elections. Canadian Prime Minister Mark Carney has told the European Parliament that he welcomes the invitation for Canada to become an associate member of the European Union. On Wall Street this morning, stock futures are higher. The Dow futures up 550 points. This is SRN News.
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10: Foundations of Freedom. 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
11: Ronald Reagan understood that freedom sometimes requires more than quiet diplomacy. It requires moral clarity. On June 12, 1987, standing before the Brandenburg Gate in a divided Berlin, Reagan issued a direct challenge to Soviet leader Mikhail Gorbachev. Mr. Gorbachev, tear down this wall. The Berlin Wall was more than concrete and barbed wire. It represented a system that restricted movement, divided families, and denied millions the freedoms Americans often take for granted. Reagan refused to treat that division as permanent. He understood that free nations must be willing to identify the difference between liberty and oppression, and have the courage to say so. 2 years later, the Berlin Wall fell. Freedom survives when people refuse to accept tyranny as inevitable. So when freedom is challenged today, will we have the courage to defend it with the same clarity?
1: The following program is sponsored by Harvest Christian Fellowship.
12: Repent and be converted, and times of refreshment will come from the presence of the Lord.
13: Repentance is a vital, necessary part of entering into a genuine relationship with the Lord. But what does it mean? Pastor Greg Laurie explains today.
12: Don't live in darkness. Get rid of your evil deeds. Shed them like dirty clothes. Clothe yourselves in the armor of right living as those who live in the light. This is what it means to repent.

0: prerequisites. Students certainly know what those are. Those are things that have to come before other things. Before you can take English 201, you have to take English 101. Well, today on A New Beginning, Pastor Greg Laurie helps us explore any prerequisites in making a genuine commitment to Jesus Christ. If heaven hangs in the balance, we want to make sure our hearts and minds are sincere, fully accepting the Lord's invitation. Today's message serves as the finale to our studies in Acts.
1: So we are introduced in this story to what we could describe as an almost Christian. His name was Herod Agrippa, and he was listening to the Apostle Paul. And really, as we read now what Paul says, we learn how to share our faith with non-believers. Acts 26, verse 1, Agrippa said to Paul, "You may now speak in your defense." And Paul, with a gesture of his hand, started his defense. "I'm very fortunate, King Agrippa, that you are the one hearing my defense against all these accusations made by the Jewish leaders, for I know you're an expert on Jewish customs and controversies. Now listen to me personally." Okay, now drop down to verse 9. This is Paul's testimony. "I used to believe I had to do everything I could to oppose the followers of Jesus of Nazareth. Authorized by the leading priests, I caused many of the believers in Jerusalem to be sent to prison. I cast my vote against them, and they were condemned to death. Many times I had them whipped in the synagogue to get them to curse Christ. I was so violently opposed to them," Paul says, "I hounded them in distant cities of foreign lands. So one day, I'm on such a mission to Damascus, armed with the authority and commission of the leading priests. About noon, Your Majesty, a light from heaven, brighter than the sun, shone down on me and my companions. We all fell down, and I heard a voice saying to me in Aramaic, 'Saul, Saul, why are you persecuting me? It's hard for you to fight against my will.' I said, 'Who are you, sir?' And the Lord replied, 'I am Jesus, the one you are persecuting.'" He loved to tell the story because it built a bridge. And that brings me to my first point. When you want to share your faith with someone, find common ground and build a bridge to your listener. Notice what he says in verse 2. "I'm fortunate, King Agrippa, you are the one hearing my defense." Now that could sound like flattery. He also says, "Your Majesty." Hey, he's just having respect for the guy. "I know you're a king. I know you're a ruler. And I want to reach you right now with the gospel." There were reports historically that Agrippa was having an incestuous relationship with Bernice, his sister. So Paul could have called him out. "Hey, dude, I know about what's going on with you and your sister. What's wrong with you?" You see, this is where we get sidetracked as Christians, is we're talking to someone that's living a different lifestyle than we are. Maybe they're gay. Maybe they're living with their boyfriend or their girlfriend. Maybe they're strung out on drugs. Maybe they have an alcohol issue. And so we start right there and going after that. No, listen, that's not the place to start. The place to start is with Jesus. Start with Jesus. When Jesus met with the woman at the well who had been married and divorced 5 times and was living with a guy, he didn't go straight to that and say, "I know you're a wicked, immoral woman." Rather, he said, "Hey," gesturing to her water pot, "if you drink of this water, you'll thirst again. But if you drink of the water I offer, you'll never thirst again." He's appealing to their inner thirst. And sometimes we unnecessarily alienate people at the outset, instead of building a bridge to a person. Tell your story of how you came to Christ. Don't get the cart before the horse. The main message to these people, to all people, is Jesus. And of course, Paul uses this personal testimony to build that bridge. Here's the great thing about your story. It's a great way to preach to a person without preaching at a person. Does that make sense? In other words, as I tell my story, as I heard a guy say, "Jesus said, 'You're for me or against me.'" So instead of me starting with a sermon, I start with my story, but in effect, I am kind of preaching to them. So it's showing them I wasn't always the way I am now. Christ has changed me. That's the place to begin. Acts 26, verse 18. Look at this. He says to Agrippa, God has called me to preach the gospel, which means to open their eyes so they may turn from darkness to light and from the power of Satan to God, and then they will receive forgiveness for their sins and be given a place among God's people and be given an inheritance. Two big things must happen for you to not be an almost Christian, but for you to become a real Christian. Number one, you need to have your eyes open. You need to have your eyes open. The Bible speaks of a spiritual blindness that every person has. We're told in 2 Corinthians 4, the good news we preach is veiled from anyone. It's a sign they're perishing. Satan, the god of this evil world, has blinded the eyes of those that do not believe, and they're unable to see the glorious light of the good news shining upon them. They don't understand the message we preach about Jesus, who is the exact likeness of God. So listen, when you're talking to a non-believer, pray this: Lord, open their eyes. There's nothing I can say to open your eyes. There's nothing I can say to make a non-believer believe. But I pray that God would open their spiritual eyes. In fact, Paul even says in Ephesians 1:18, he prays that the eyes of their heart would be open because Satan has blinded people. So first we pray, Lord, open their eyes. So when you came to Christ, your eyes were open. What does that mean? There just came a moment, it may have happened in a flash, where all of a sudden you realize this is all true. That happened for me, I've told you before. At age 17, I'm looking at the Christians, I'm thinking they're crazy, I don't even know why I'm there, and something was said, and all of a sudden, I just thought, this is all true. It's all true. And this is what I've been looking for. That's having your eyes open. But that doesn't mean you're converted yet. It's possible to have your eyes open and still not believe. You can say, I know it's true. I know Jesus is the way. I know there's a heaven. I know there's a hell. I know we need to repent. Great. Have you done it? No. Well, listen, you're close. And you're closer than you were before, but you need to have your eyes open, number one. And then number two, you need to turn from darkness to light and from the power of Satan to God. That's what Paul says. Turn from darkness to light and the power of Satan to God. Only God can open your spiritual eyes. Only you can turn from darkness to light and from the power of Satan to God. Romans 13 says, the night is almost gone. The day of salvation will soon be here. Don't live in darkness. Get rid of your evil deeds. Shed them like dirty clothes. Clothe yourselves in the armor of right living as those who live in the light. This is what it means to repent. See, this is the missing element in the so-called conversion of a lot of people. They've never repented of their sin. Oh, I believe in Jesus. Oh, I love Jesus, they say. But then they continue living in sin. But the Bible says, repent and be converted, and times of refreshment will come from the presence of the Lord. Repent. Jesus said to the woman caught in the act of adultery, who he forgave, he said, repent and sin no more. Reminds me of a church that needed a new paint job. So they called a local painter. Would you come and paint our church? So the guy said, sure. He showed up. Whoa, it's a little bigger than I thought it would be. He thought, okay, I have to spend this much of materials, this many hours to do it. And then he thought, you know, if I thin the paint, I could do this for less money and make more personal profit. So he poured a bunch of paint thinner in his paint, and he's painting it, and he's up at the very top. He's finishing off the steeple with this thinned out paint, and suddenly there was a bolt of lightning from heaven that struck him, and he's hanging on by one hand, and he hears a voice from heaven say, repaint and thin no more. What is repentance? Sometimes we confuse repentance and remorse. Remorse is being sorry you got caught. Repentance is being sorry enough to stop.
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1: 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And I've been to Israel many times, and I've led a lot of tours, and I have to say that's absolutely true. Listen, when you're walking on the same stones that Jesus himself walked on,
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2: 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You've joined us for an important study from Pastor Greg titled The Almost Christian. Pastor Greg continues now.
1: So, let's go back over this. To be a real Christian and not an almost Christian. Number one, turn from darkness to light and from the power of Satan to God after you've had your eyes open. Now, what happens if you do that? Ah, look at this. God gives you the forgiveness of your sins. How amazing is that? To have your sins forgiven and forgotten. God promises in Hebrews 8:12, their sins and iniquities I will remember no more. God doesn't just forgive us our sins. He forgets our sins. He doesn't hold our sins against us. How do I get my sins forgiven? 1 John 1:9. If I will confess my sin, he's faithful and just to forgive me of my sin and cleanse me from all unrighteousness. So he forgives me, and then he gives me an inheritance. What does that mean? That means I'm adopted into God's family. I mean, if all God did for me was forgive my sins, that would have been more than enough. But then the Lord says, now you're my child. I've adopted you. I haven't received a spirit of bondage again to fear, but one of adoption whereby I cry, Abba, Father, the Bible says. So it's relationship that he gives me, access to his throne, access to his presence. Years ago, we were doing one of our crusades, and I forgot my Bible in my hotel room. So I said to my son, Christopher, well, go get my Bible. I forgot it, please. And so he rushes to the hotel room. He gets the Bible. He shows up at the crusade, says, I need to give this to my dad. They say, well, you don't have the credentials to get back there. He goes, he's my dad. No, I don't know who you are. How do I know he's your dad? He pulls out his driver's license, Christopher David Laurie. Look, I'm his son. He asked me to bring, look, his name is on the Bible, Greg Laurie. I need to bring the Bible to my dad. Sorry. And then someone told me, I said, no, let him in. So this is the crazy thing. The usher said no, but the father said come. Guess where I'm going with this? By the way, I had that usher killed, but that's... No, God forgave me. It's all right. No, I'm joking. I didn't. Well, the usher was doing his job a little too zealously, let's say. But we come to the father. Father, I come to you. The devil says, you can't come in here. You don't have the credentials. No. You say, he's my father. Get out of the way. You have access through Jesus Christ. You see? That's the inheritance. That's the inheritance. And it will take all eternity for us to grasp all that God has done for us. One last thing I'll point out about Paul's message, and then we'll wrap it up. Paul preached the crucifixion of Jesus. Look at verse 22, Acts 26. I teach nothing except what the prophets and Moses said would happen, that the Messiah would suffer and be the first to rise from the dead. He's saying this to Agrippa. Hey, I'm here to tell you Jesus Christ died on the cross and he rose from the dead. And that's our message to a lost world. Festus seemed irritated by Paul. However, Agrippa almost seems to be convinced. Verse 24, Festus shouts, Paul, you're crazy. Too much study has made you insane. Paul replies, I'm not insane, most excellent Festus. He's still respectful. I'm not crazy, sir. In fact, I'm speaking the sober truth. And then he zeroes in on Agrippa. And he says, King Agrippa knows all about these things. I speak frankly. I'm sure these events are familiar to him. They were not done in a corner. And then he says to King Agrippa, verse 27, King Agrippa, do you believe the prophets? I know you do. People probably gasped. No one speaks to the king like that. Paul does. Hey, I know you know this stuff. I know you know it's true. In a way, he was setting a trap for Agrippa. If Agrippa said, no, it's not true, that would cause the very people he had to interface with to turn against him. But if he said it was true, he was falling into Paul's trap. So he says this again, verse 28, do you think you could cause me to become a Christian so quickly? Listen, for some people to come to Christ, it takes years. Years. I know people who have prayed years for their children, years for their spouses, years for their parents. I prayed for well over 30 years for my mother to come to Christ. And she finally did 1 month before she died. It took years. It took hours to reach my father who adopted me, Oscar Laurie. I literally spent a few hours telling him what Christ had done for me, and he accepted Christ. It takes years with some. It takes hours with others. That's up to God. Our job is to just faithfully give them the message. And then Paul responds in verse 29. Listen, quickly or not, I pray to God that you and everyone here in the audience might become as I am, except for these chains. And Agrippa, the governor, and Bernice, his sister, and all the others got up and left. Ah, so close, but so far, the almost Christian. What are the takeaway truths from this message? Number one, God wants us to share the gospel because he's called us to do so. He's put you where you are, just as he put Paul where he was, for a reason. And the most important part of that message is Christ and him crucified. Number two, it's not enough to just be exposed to the truth. We must act on it so we can have our eyes open, but we need to turn from darkness to light. Three, as we share the gospel with people, we need to build bridges, not burn them, and give them the gospel. And four, we must realize that only God can open the spiritual eyes of a listener. We just have to do our part. I wonder if I'm speaking to somebody right now who just had their eyes open. Now, maybe you were sleeping and literally your eyes open. I don't know. But I'm talking about your spiritual eyes. You've heard these things I've said before. But all of a sudden, boom, you just went, this is true. Why have I not done this yet? Maybe I'm talking to someone who believes Jesus is the Son of God. You believe he died on the cross. You believe he rose from the dead. You believe there's an afterlife, a heaven, even a hell. You believe all these things, but you haven't taken the next step and turned from your sin. You're still living in your sin. This could be the day when everything changes for you. And the day when you are forgiven of your sins, and the day when you receive this inheritance that God has for you. If you've never asked Jesus to come into your life, if you're not sure if your sin is forgiven, maybe you've been going through life thinking you're a believer, and maybe for the first time you've realized that maybe you actually aren't. Maybe you've been pretending. This is your moment to get right with God. This is the moment to be forgiven of your sins. And if you need to do that, you can do it right here, right now. Let's pray. Father, speak to every heart. And if they don't know you yet, let this be the moment they believe. If you would like Jesus Christ to come into your life, if you would like him to forgive you of your sins, if you would like to know with certainty that you will go to heaven when you die, if you're ready to turn from darkness to light and from the power of Satan to God, then pray this prayer after me. Just pray, Lord Jesus, I know I'm a sinner, but I know that you're the Savior who died on the cross for me and rose again from the dead. I turn from my sin now, and I choose to follow you from this moment forward. Thank you for hearing this prayer and answering this prayer. In Jesus' name I pray.

0: 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Or go back and review any of the earlier messages in our Acts series. 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
1: Yes.
0: And we're so thankful there are a group of people that let us hear from them month in and month out. They're our harvest partners, the special friends of this ministry that invest each month so that these daily studies can continue. I know you've met some harvest partners on occasion, and you let them know how much they're appreciated, right?
1: Absolutely. And people often will say, hey, we listen to your radio broadcast and we're a harvest partner. Oh, man, thank you so much. I so appreciate that, because that says to me that this is someone that believes in what we are doing. They believe in it enough to invest in it. You know, Jesus said, where your treasure is, there will your heart be also. If you want to know what a person's priorities are, just look at how they spend their money. So I think when a Christian invests in the kingdom, and by that I mean when they give at their church and they tithe, and every Christian should do that, by the way, or they have ministries that bless them like A New Beginning and others, and they bring an offering to that ministry, that says something about that person. And here's the thing that people don't often realize. When you give financially to the work of the kingdom, you are laying up for yourself treasures in heaven. Jesus said, lay up for yourself treasures in heaven, where neither moth nor rust can corrupt, nor thieves break in and steal. For where your treasure is, there will your heart be also. So do your giving while you're living. Then you're knowing where it's going. So we have a program called Harvest Partners, and these are simply folks that have committed to give to us on a regular basis, on a monthly basis, and thus we can depend on those gifts. Now, you maybe only can give a little. It matters. Others can give a little more. Others could even give a lot. Whatever you can do, we appreciate it, because we want to reach unexpected people in unexpected places with an unexpected message. And the amazing thing about radio is you just never know who you're going to reach. 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And we've seen so many who did not really even know what we were about tune in and then end up hearing the gospel and coming to Christ. So we want to continue reaching these folks. So help us to do that and become a harvest partner today.
0: 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Well, next time, Pastor Greg takes us to a revealing study in Matthew 5 based on the Lord's Sermon on the Mount. 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
6: With SRN News, I'm Rich Thomason in Washington. After winning final congressional approval, a Russia sanctions bill named for the late Senator Lindsey Graham is on its way to President Trump for his signature. The bill's aim is to deprive Vladimir Putin of resources to continue the Ukraine war. In the meantime, the war does continue, Russia unleashing another missile and drone barrage targeting Ukraine's capital Kiev and surrounding areas. At least 16 people injured, according to Ukrainian authorities.
7: The Kiev City Military Administration reported attacks at more than 10 locations in the city, with 33 sites damaged in the wider region. Ukraine's emergency service also said a massive Russian attack in Odessa injured 7 people, including 2 children. Firefighters worked overnight to put out blazes caused by the strikes. Meanwhile, Ukraine's president, Volodymyr Zelensky, said Ukrainian forces struck targets in Russia overnight. I'm Karen Shemas.
6: President Trump is blasting the Fed's decision to hike interest rates for the first time in several years. He says rates should be far lower than they are. Mr. Trump contends they should stand at 1% or less. Fed Chairman Kevin Warsh defends the increase as necessary to tamp down inflation.
8: The plain fact is that inflation is too high and has been for too long. This summer's inflation readings do not tell me that underlying trends have meaningfully improved.
6: The Fed's rate hike means that borrowing costs will be going up. Canadian Prime Minister Mark Carney has embraced the prospect of his country becoming the European Union's first associate member. On Wall Street, ahead of this morning's opening bell, Dow futures up more than 600 points. The Nasdaq futures ahead 458 points. This is SRN News.
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13: 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On today's edition of Real Life Radio, Pastor Jack continues now in his series called The Life and Times of Jesus Christ, and his message titled Christ and the Second Coming. Now, this is a series about who Jesus really is. Not the Jesus of popular opinion, but the Jesus of the Bible. God himself who stepped into our world. And that same Jesus who once came in a manger has promised to come again. But this time, in power and glory. So today, Pastor Jack teaches us that Christ will return at a time of great unbelief, when religion is popular, but hearts are far from him. But for the Christian, this is not a day to fear, since we'll be coming again with Jesus himself. Now with his message called Christ and the Second Coming, here's pastor and Bible teacher Jack Hibbs.
12: That's the Second Coming. Undeniable events will take place on the earth. People will physically see it. Yeah, how many people have you and I talked to? And well, if God would just show me a sign, we'll give them Acts chapter 2. You want a sign? First of all, I'm going to be here one day, and the next day I'm not going to be here. That'd be a sign. Secondly, the earth is going to be so devastated that the sky, the atmosphere is going to be somehow polluted to the point, maybe through fire or through earthquake or whatever, that the moon and the sun are going to be darkened and appear to be as blood. Did any of you, were any of you this week near any fires and see the sun at noonday, how it looked like a bloody ball? The sun and the moon? Interesting. Undeniable events. Let's mark some of these down. Via geological events. Yep. Geological events. Matthew chapter 24, we read it, verses 1 on. But look with me, Matthew 24, look at verse, 22. And unless those days are short, no flesh would be saved. No flesh would remain alive. Matthew 24, 22. It's a time of incredible upheaval. Jesus says in that earlier portion of that chapter, you're going to hear about wars and rumors of wars. Do you right now even hear about wars and rumors of wars? Well, you might say, well, Jack, that's always gone on. That's true. It has, but on a global scale. All this is global. He says that don't get upset because this is not yet the end. Still, some things must happen. Ethnic groups will rise against ethnic groups. Nation in your Bible, in English, it's nation versus nation. Sounds like U.S. versus Russia, doesn't it? That doesn't appear until kingdom versus kingdom. Politic versus politic. Ethnos versus ethnos. Ethnic groups will become more hostile toward different ethnic groups. Is that not happening worldwide? It's increasing, isn't it? Just as Jesus said. Man, I hope you're an unbeliever in here today, and you're thinking, I better become a believer. Because I'm watching this stuff take place. Famines, pestilence. Famines. Most famines in the world today are political famines. Did you know that? You know one of the great problems we have right now in dropping food into the Sudan to stop the famine? Is that the Muslim terrorists are killing. They let the food drop and let the Christians run to the food. Then they machine gun them down and take the food. Geological effects. The earth is going to be in an upheaval. Isaiah 24:19 says, the earth shall be broken up and it will split asunder. The earth shall thoroughly be shaken at its core. The earth will reel to and fro like a drunk man. It sways like a hut in the wind. So heavy is it of its guilt and of its rebellion that it will fall, never to be risen again in that great day of the Lord when he punishes the powers of the heavens above and on the kings of the earth beneath. Isaiah 24:19-21. Ezekiel 38:20. The fish of the sea, the birds of the air, and the beasts of the field, every creature that moves along the ground and all the people upon the face of the earth will tremble at my presence. The mountains will be overturned and the cliffs will crumble and every wall will fall to the ground. And in the book of Revelation, it says during the tribulation period near its end, God will send a great earthquake that will be felt in all of the earth. It ain't going to be our normal 7.0s that we like just, oh, well, we had a 7.0. Who knows what it's going to be? But the whole earth's going to feel it. Is this scaring you? I hope it doesn't scare you to scare you, but I hope it scares the hell out of you and causes you to run and grab the feet of Jesus and say, it's heaven I want! Jesus, it's you I want! Because without Jesus, it's even hell before you get there. In the world today, secondly, not only geological events, but also celestial events. Luke 21:25, and there will be signs in the sun. This is going to be weird. And in the moon, and in the stars, and on earth, the distress of nations. The word distress of nations in the Greek means having no way out of a dilemma. They have no way out. The sea and the waves will roar. Isn't that interesting? Men's hearts shall fail them for fear because of the expectations of the things that are coming to the earth. Wow! For the powers of the heavens shall be shaken, and they will see then the Son of God coming with clouds, with power and great glory. Not gray glory, even though gray glory will be there, but great glory. We're coming with him. Isaiah 24:23 says, the moon will be ashamed and abashed. For the Lord Almighty will reign in Zion and from Jerusalem. The Bible says that the stars are going to flee or appear to the earth dwellers to be fleeing from his presence. Geological events, celestial events, there'll be undeniable events even in the spiritual realm, both for good and bad. There'll be great, great spiritual activity on the earth. John says there'll be so many people saved during the tribulation period that no man can even count them. The Holy Spirit's going to be poured out on the earth, not taken away. I don't know why some people think, I don't know where they got this idea, that when the rapture takes place, the Holy Spirit leaves. The Bible doesn't say that. The Bible says he who hinders will do so until he is taken, what? Out of the way. Then shall that Antichrist be revealed. The Holy Spirit is right now playing the position of a big defensive tackle. He's there. I should say offensive tackle. He's holding back the onslaught of the front line. When the church is raptured, let's in our little minds here, my little mind, I have to see it this way. Let's say the quarterback runs back and the line is doing all the work and the quarterback jumps into the grandstands. The line turns around and sees that he's not there any longer, turns sideways, turns those 5.5-foot wide shoulders sideways. And lets evil run through. Lets that attacking army run through. The Holy Spirit is holding down evil. The church is in the earth. When the church gets raptured, the Holy Spirit steps aside. And there you have the unveiling of the Antichrist and all the evils of the tribulation period. But also, in the negative side, there'll be great demonic activity. Great demonic events. Demons. Invisible, maybe some visible, don't know. But they will deceive people and trick them. There'll be preachers, and there'll be teachers, and there'll be evangelists, and they'll be demonized. And Jesus says they'll perform such great powers that if, are you with me? Are you listening? If it were possible, it would deceive even the very elect. That is those that have gotten saved during the tribulation period. But it's not possible. He says, if it were possible, that means it's impossible. Spiritual events. And thirdly, finally, final point, his second coming is because, for many reasons, his throne must be established. Did you know that yesterday if Jesus doesn't come back and set up his throne in Jerusalem, we have absolutely done nothing yesterday but got a bunch of gifts for each other and spent money. There is no meaning to Christmas if Jesus doesn't come back and sit on the throne of David. He has to be God, to be Messiah. How so? By intervening in earth's affairs. Jesus must intervene in earth's affairs. Here we go. I love this verse. Jot it down. Revelation 19, beginning at verse 11. John says, I saw heaven opened. And look, a white horse. And he who sat on it was called Faithful and True. And in righteousness he judges and makes war. His eyes were like flame of fire, and on his head were many crowns. And he had a name written that no one knew except himself. He was clothed with a robe dipped in blood, and his name is called the Word of God. And the armies in heaven, that's us. Read the whole chapter. You'll see how clear it is that it's us. The armies in heaven clothed in fine linen. This is funny. An army clothed in wedding gowns. What a weird looking army. Followed him on white horses. Now out of his mouth goes a sharp sword that with it he should strike the nations. And he himself will rule them with a rod of iron. He himself treads the winepress of the fierceness of the wrath of the Almighty God. And he has on his robe and on his thigh a name written, King of Kings and Lord of Lords. Is that awesome or what?
14: 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And now, let's get back to today's message. Once again, here's Pastor Jack.
12: Enoch talked about that. You know little Enoch, old man Enoch? Enoch. It says in Jude 14 through 15 that Enoch was the seventh descendant of Adam. He knew Adam. They knew each other. Prophesied about these things, saying, behold, the Lord comes with 10,000s of his saints to execute judgment. Listen, the Lord comes with 10,000. The word's not 10,000 in your Bible. 1,000, 2,000. It's not number. It's a number innumerable. The old King James translators put into them a big number. 10,000. That's a big number. Put it in. In the Greek, it's innumerable numbers. Ten thousands times tens thousands, thousands upon thousands. You can't count them. Note this. The saints will come out of heaven with the Lord, a bazillion of them. Bazillion, that's a big number. To execute judgment on some? No. It says all. To convict all who are ungodly among them and all their ungodly deeds which they have committed in an ungodly way and all of their harsh things which the ungodly sinners have spoken against him. He will intervene in human affairs. Hebrews 11:5. I'm almost done. We're doing pretty good. Hebrews 11:5. By faith,

0: The Lord's coming.
1: Shut up, you old man.
0: The Lord's coming.
1: What a nut he is.
0: The Lord's coming with bazillions of his saints.
1: What a ding-dong. Go to bed.
0: You've been in the sun too long.
1: Well, guess what happened to Enoch?
0: The Bible says that he walked with God and he was not, for God took him. I like what McGee. I love what McGee says in his little story about Enoch. It says that he walked with God and pleased God. And God one day said, you know, Enoch, we've talked so long today. We've walked so far today. As this day comes to a close, of course it doesn't, in a little Bible bust length talk there. He said, Enoch, it's closer to my house. So let's just go to my house. And God took Enoch home. He didn't see death. Does that give you a little hint of a people whose message is supposed to be, the Lord's coming.
1: Sit down and shut up.
0: The Lord's coming. You've been in the sun too long. The Lord's coming, weirdo, Jesus freak. The Lord's coming. All of a sudden, man, we're going to be gone. Enoch, what a message. 2 Timothy chapter 4, verse 1 says, I charge you. It doesn't mean Paul was charging for his messages. He says, I exhort you. I'm challenging you, therefore, before God and the Lord Jesus Christ, who will judge the living and the dead at his appearing and his kingdom, preach the word. That's the answer. He's going to intervene in human affairs. He's going to do it by righteous judgment. I'll give you the passages. For time's sake, I cannot read them. For righteous judgment Jesus must do, Joel chapter 3. Read the whole chapter of Joel chapter 3. It says there that Jesus Christ is going to separate the sheep from the goats. By the way, Joel chapter 3 is in direct correlation and speaks of the same event recorded in Matthew chapter 25. Get that straight, the separation of the sheep and the goats. You can read about it in Joel chapter 3. You can read about it also in Luke chapter 17. Make no mistake about it, Christian. Listen, in Luke chapter 17, this appears in three of the New Testament Gospels. Jesus says, I tell you that in that night, there will be two in one bed. One will be taken, the other one will be left. Two will be gathered together. One will be taken, the other one will be left. Two in the field, one taken and one left. And the disciples answered and said to him, where, Lord? And he said to them, wherever their rotting carcass is, there the flesh-eating unclean vultures shall be. That's how it reads in the Greek. Wherever their rotting, stinking, decaying corpses are gathered together, there unclean, flesh-eating vultures, the word is griffins, will be consuming them. Some of your Bibles translated vultures. In Luke 17, many people teach that that's the rapture. It is not the rapture. It's the fulfillment of Matthew 25, the separation between the sheep and the goats. Read it. It takes place at the second coming. And those that are taken away are taken to judgment. It says that where they're taken to, they'll be slain. And it says that the birds of the air will come and devour their flesh. But those who pass through that earthly judgment, Matthew 25, will live into the millennial kingdom. Righteous judgment Jesus must execute from his throne in Jerusalem. And finally this, and we're done. His rule, his throne, is monarchical. It's a monarchical rule. He's a monarch. He's the king. Revelation 1:7. It says that he will judge the tribes of the earth. They'll mourn at his coming. Why? Because he's going to be judging them. And he's the one who's been pierced. Matthew chapter 24, verse 24 through 28, he says that he will come as the lightning comes from out of the east and is visible even unto the west, so shall my coming be. And wherever the carcasses are, the rotting flesh and all, there you shall see the vultures gathered together. Acts 2, verse 20, it says, the sun shall be turned into darkness, and the moon shall appear to be as blood before the coming of that great and awesome day of the Lord. And we'll end with this. 2 Peter says, chapter 3, he says, for this people are willingly ignorant, that by the word of God the heavens

0: that were of old, and the earth standing out of the water and in the water, whereby the world that then was, being overflowed with water, perished in the flood. But the heavens and the earth, which are now currently, by the same word are kept in store on reserve unto a fiery judgment day regarding the sons of perdition and all ungodly men. But beloved, do not be ignorant of this one thing, that one day with the Lord is as 1,000 years, and 1,000 years to the Lord is as one day. The Lord is not slack concerning his promises, as some men count slackness, but he is long-suffering toward us, not willing that any should perish, but that all should come to repentance. But the day of the Lord will come as a thief in the night to those who are not watching, in which the heavens will pass away with a great noise, and the elements shall melt with fervent heat, and the earth and the works of it shall be burned up. And Paul says in Romans 13:11, knowing then the time, that now it is high time for us to awake out of our sleep, for now is our salvation nearer than it has since we first believed. Isn't that not true? Father, I pray this morning that no man, no woman, no teenager in this place would just ignore you, blow you off in their thinking. But this morning would realize, man, I don't want anything to do with the things of this judgment period of time. So, Father, I ask in Jesus' name that you, Father, might speak to any heart this morning, encouraging them that now and only now is the moment for it to be okay to be a sinner. It's okay right now if they intend to be declared a saint by you. We're all sinners. But Lord, this morning may someone say, yes, I am. I personally am, and I want the Messiah to save me. Can you agree with me and the Bible this morning and say, I have sinned against the holy God. I have erred. I'm unholy. I have evil thoughts, selfish thoughts, angry thoughts, lustful thoughts, or I've done these things. And Jesus, before you come, I want my life right with you, and I want to do it today. I want to receive Jesus as the Lord and Savior of my soul and follow him all the days of my life. While we're praying right now, if that's your desire this morning, would you slip your hand up and I'll pray for you, and you can put your hand back down. But you want to give your heart to Jesus Christ this morning, I'll just simply see your hand and ask you to put it down, and I'll pray for you. Raise your hand high if you're raising it at all. God bless you in the back. You can put your hand down. Anyone else? God bless you. God bless you. Anyone else? In the back and off to my side, God bless you. Brothers and sisters, brand new. Christian, and those who raised your hands, pray this prayer with me out loud and mean it from your heart. Lord Jesus, save me. Write my name in your book of life. Make me your own. Wash me clean and fill me up with the Holy Spirit and your love. God, change my life. I thank you that you love me, and nothing shall separate me from your love. In Jesus' name, and all God's people said, amen.
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9: With SRN News, I'm Rich Thomason in Washington. After winning final congressional approval, a Russia sanctions bill named for the late Senator Lindsey Graham is on its way to President Trump for his signature. The bill's aim is to deprive Vladimir Putin of resources to continue the Ukraine war. In the meantime, the war does continue. Russia unleashing another missile and drone barrage targeting Ukraine's capital Kiev and surrounding areas. At least 16 people injured, according to Ukrainian authorities.
10: The Kyiv City Military Administration reported attacks at more than 10 locations in the city, with 33 sites damaged in the wider region. Ukraine's emergency service also said a massive Russian attack in Odessa injured 7 people, including 2 children. Firefighters worked overnight to put out blazes caused by the strikes. Meanwhile, Ukraine's president, Volodymyr Zelensky, said Ukrainian forces struck targets in Russia overnight. I'm Karen Shemas.
9: President Trump is blasting the Fed's decision to hike interest rates for the first time in several years. He says rates should be far lower than they are. Mr. Trump contends they should stand at 1% or less. Fed Chairman Kevin Warsh defends the increase as necessary to tamp down inflation.
11: The plain fact is that inflation is too high and has been for too long. This summer's inflation readings do not tell me that underlying trends have meaningfully improved.
9: The Fed's rate hike means that borrowing costs will be going up. Canadian Prime Minister Mark Carney has embraced the prospect of his country becoming the European Union's first associate member. On Wall Street, ahead of this morning's opening bell, Dow futures up more than 600 points. The Nasdaq futures ahead 458 points. This is SRN News.
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16: The following program is sponsored by Athey Creek Church.
17: Those three relationships, some people call it the baptism of the Holy Spirit. Some people say the coming upon of the Holy Spirit. It's basically when the Spirit manifests itself in you as a Christian powerfully.
18: Pastor Brett Manner and the ministry of the Holy Spirit with you, in you, and upon you.
17: Why would the Holy Spirit come upon the church? For the furthering of the gospel, not to flop in the aisles, not to swing from the chandeliers, for the furthering of the gospel. That's why we need the power of the Holy Spirit upon us. Very important to remember that part.
18: Paul's third missionary journey in Acts chapter 19 took him to Ephesus, where his preaching had a dramatic effect. There he discipled believers, teaching them about salvation through Jesus Christ, baptism, and the Holy Spirit. And so Pastor Brett Metter too reflects in today's word of Jesus affirming that it was so we could be witnesses unto him that the Holy Spirit came.
17: Acts chapter 19. In chapter 18, we ended Paul's second missionary journey. And where we kind of ended up there was, he's traveling, of course, originally from Antioch. And on this third journey, he makes his way back to Ephesus. If you recall, he was in Ephesus for a short time, came back to Jerusalem, and then to Antioch, and then back to Ephesus. And that's something we've been kind of watching, the way he's been traveling all over. But Ephesus was a huge, huge city. It was one of the wealthiest cities in the world at that time, and that plays into the story here. We're going to start in this chapter 19 at looking at the 12 disciples, but you might not think it's the same 12 disciples. Did you know there's two 12 disciples in the Bible? This is a second group of 12, not quite as dialed in as the first 12, but we're going to meet 12 more. But this is a different 12 disciples. Also, we finished the chapter looking at Apollos. And in chapter 18, verse 25, we saw that he was instructed in the way of the Lord, was a God-fearing man, diligently seeking the Lord, but he only knew up to the baptism of John. He really didn't know what came after John's baptism. So I love it. We met that wonderful couple, Aquila and Priscilla, great married couple serving together that Paul worked with in Corinth. And they would pull Apollos aside and say, "Hey, Apollos, there's the rest of the story you haven't heard. You didn't get the memo." And so Aquila and Priscilla, this nice couple, pulled this wonderful, popular Bible teacher, speaker, aside and said, "Hey, here's the rest of the story." And so they schooled Apollos. Later, Apollos, he would become part of a schism in the church where people would start boasting, "We're of Apollos." And others would say, no, we're of Paul, or we're of Peter, or we're of Jesus only. And people were boasting who their pastor was, if you would. And the idea was that was not cool, and that nor should it be cool today. We shouldn't be boasting, "Well, I'm of this Bible teacher, I'm of that Bible teacher." We really should be a part of the church of Jesus Christ, and we're all united around him, Jesus. So we're going to see that. But there's many that would call themselves disciples, but really didn't know Jesus, or the gospel really, or what came after the salvation part. So one of the things we need to sort of remember is what happened in this story is there's some people that weren't really dialed in on the whole story. In fact, let's look at John the Baptist's foretelling before we get into this here in Acts chapter 19. So when they say, "We were of the baptism of John," you'll know what we're talking about. So in Matthew chapter 3:11, John the Baptist said, "I indeed baptize you with water unto repentance. But he that cometh after me is mightier than I, whose shoes I'm not worthy to bear. He shall baptize you with the Holy Ghost and with fire." So obviously John said, my baptism, water, repentance. But Jesus, the Messiah, is coming, and he's going to baptize you with the Holy Ghost and with fire. And we'll learn more about that. So we're going to remember the baptism of the Holy Spirit and with fire and how that comes into play later. Now, the time period of Acts chapter 19, if you're wondering, is right around AD 52, 51. It's debatable exactly the exact year, but roughly 20 years now after Jesus died on the cross, rose from the grave. So 20 years now, this is really something. Apollos receives the gospel message and is now a believer in Christ. And that's where we pick it up in Acts chapter 19, right there in verse 1. Let's take a look. It says, "And it came to pass that while Apollos was at Corinth, Paul, having passed through the upper coast, came to Ephesus. And finding certain disciples, he said unto them, Have you received the Holy Ghost since you believed? And they said unto him, We have not so much as heard whether there be any Holy Ghost." Does this sound pretty basic? You know, hey, we're disciples of Jesus. Cool. Do you know about the Holy Ghost? Don't know anything about that. What's going on here? Paul raises a question about their understanding of the Holy Ghost and all this. So verse 3, it says, "And he said unto them, Unto what then were you baptized? And they said, Unto John's baptism." Verse 3. And then verse 4 says, "And then said Paul, John verily baptized with the baptism of repentance, saying unto the people that they should believe on him which should come after him, that is, on Jesus Christ. When they heard this, they were baptized in the name of the Lord Jesus. And when Paul had laid his hands upon them, the Holy Ghost came on them, and they spake with tongues and prophesied. And all the men were about 12. So verse 7, there were 12 men. Verse 1 says they were disciples. But these were early disciples. Isn't it interesting? They were called disciples, yet they didn't even know about the Holy Spirit. So a disciple is someone who wants to know more and wants to learn more and is being taught and trained in the things of God. So this starts to deal with a very tricky question that the church, even to this day, argues about. And it has to do with the Holy Spirit. What's the role of the Holy Spirit? What does it have to do with the Bible and with being a Christian and salvation and all that stuff? And this is where I think a lot of people that don't go verse by verse through the Bible, they get it wrong. Because you could take some scriptures out of context and maybe make a case for different things, but this is where people really go wrong. To get the right view, I think you have to kind of consider the whole story. And this is what will be really helpful for you if you kind of look at the whole scripture. I'm going to review something here. The first thing we got to talk about is salvation. And the reason this is important is because we know how you're saved. You're saved by grace through faith, not of yourselves. It's a gift from God, not of your works, lest any man should boast. Ephesians 2:8. So you're saved by confession with the mouth, Romans 10, verse 9 and 10, and belief in your heart that Jesus died on the cross and rose from the grave. That's salvation. You go to heaven because of that. Now, once you add to that, you're already off course. And some people will. There's some churches that will say, oh, you got to do that. Yes, but you also have to be baptized. Now, this brings in all kinds of interesting things when churches say you have to be baptized to go to heaven. One of the things that happens is churches over the centuries have said, well, let's just make sure it's a done deal before a baby even gets out of diapers. Let's make sure they're baptized. And this is not understanding what baptism is. Do you realize the Bible says repent and be baptized? Almost, well, there's so many times where the Bible says repent and be baptized. Repent and be baptized. Those two words go together. Repentance means a change of mind and a change of direction. When you were 3 months old, were you able to change your mind? You don't even remember your mind back then. That's the problem. But baptism is a decision one makes when they are saying, I want to follow Jesus. I want to be a disciple of Jesus. I want to be baptized. An outward sign of an inward commitment that Christ has for me, that I have for Christ. It's a beautiful and rich and important part of a Christian. But it's not what saves you. Being baptized does not save you. So well-meaning parents going to misguided churches have done infant baptism, which is, it sounds so wonderful. Of course we would baptize our infant. No, there's no example of a baby being baptized in the Bible, not one. It's always someone who's old enough to make a decision to be baptized. That's part of a walk of a Christian believer. I feel like a lot of people have been done a disservice by well-meaning parents because they, I don't need to be baptized because I was baptized as an infant, so check the box. But if you were baptized as an infant, I would say you're missing out because baptism should be something you decide to do and it should have meaning for you. That's important because it's a part of your Christian faith. So watch out for those that say you have to be baptized because baptism is something you do. You can't add to the work of the cross by saying, I'm going to do something in addition to what Jesus did to save me. That's a mistake. You cannot add, the Bible's clear on this one, you cannot add to the work of the cross. Jesus said, it is finished. Oh, wait, except you got to be baptized. Then it'll be finished. That's not what he said. He even said to the thief on the cross, today you will be with me in paradise. You're saved. And guess what? He didn't climb off the cross, baptize the thief, climb back up on the cross and die. That's not what happened. Why? Because baptism is not one of those things that you have to do to be saved. It's something you absolutely should do to be obedient to God. That's the difference. Now, the baptism of John was a different baptism. It was a baptism of repentance. And we don't do that today because Jesus came. And now we have a baptism that Jesus talked about that I read to you earlier. It's a baptism that is speaking of Christ's death, burial, and resurrection, the salvation, the washing away of our sins. So, by the way, when the Bible talks about what a person needs to do to be saved, it doesn't always say be baptized. Because wouldn't you think if it was something that was absolutely necessary, it would every time say, believe in Jesus and be baptized. But it doesn't say that every time. In fact, most of the time it's alone. It says, believe on the Lord Jesus and you'll be saved. John 3:16, whosoever believes on him will not perish but have everlasting life. Romans 10:9-10, if you confess with your mouth, believe in your heart the Lord Jesus that God raised him from the dead, you will be saved. No mention of baptism in that major mention of what salvation is. Okay, is that clear for you guys? I know that some of you were raised in different traditions. I would, again, Acts 17:11, check and make sure that what I'm saying is true or false. You'll never find a baby being baptized in the Bible. And also, baptism is something we should absolutely do to be obedient, but it's not required for a person to be saved or go to heaven. It is important for a healthy walk with Jesus, and it's important. It's funny because the churches, a lot of the churches say, you got to be baptized. I've noticed they don't do very many baptisms. That's kind of an interesting thing. But we also have Peter sum up this idea of baptism in Acts chapter 2. I want to remind you, we read this, Acts 2:38. Then Peter said unto them, repent and be baptized, every one of you, in the name of Jesus Christ, not in the name of John the Baptist, in the name of Jesus Christ, for the remission of sins, and you shall receive the gift of the Holy Ghost. One of the things you see often together is baptism with water and the filling of the Holy Ghost, or receiving the gift of the Holy Ghost. Verse 39, for the promise is unto you and unto your children and to all that are afar off, even as many as the Lord our God shall call. Those that are afar off, who is Peter talking about? Us, the Gentiles, right? He's talking about non-Jews. Even we will be baptized, and even we will have the filling of the Holy Spirit, which is really cool. Side note, so Peter's saying the Gentiles are going to be saved way back in Acts chapter 2. Now, this is where the Holy Spirit and baptism, people get, well, are there two baptisms or are there one? What's the deal? Is there the baptism of the Holy Spirit? You'll hear that phrase sometimes. What is that? Well, that's where we realize that when you accept Jesus Christ, the Holy Spirit, he is now in you. The prepositions, it's all about the prepositions. We've done this before, but I like to rehearse this because there's so much confusion, and I hope that you can explain this from the scriptures. A lot of the misunderstanding is on the prepositions. Remember, there's three, with, in, and upon. The Holy Spirit's with you before you were saved, tapping you on the shoulder, saying you need to accept Christ, giving you that conviction in your heart of sin. Some of you remember that. Before you're even saved, the Holy Spirit was saying, you need to accept Christ. Then when you accepted Jesus, you actually had the Holy Spirit then in you. But there was a third preposition, and this is where some people say that's not for today, even though the whole New Testament acts like it is for today. So I think you have to be careful with that one. So what's this whole in, with, and upon? Let me just show you scripture so you can have reference here. But Romans chapter 8, verse 9, this is where that very specific preposition is used by Paul. He says, but you are not in the flesh, but in the Spirit, if so be that the Spirit of God dwells in you. There's that in one. Now, the Holy Spirit, remember, he's not in you when you're a non-believer, but when you accept Christ, he dwells in you. I'll show you that in a second as well. Now, if any man have not the Spirit of Christ, he is none of his. So if you say, I have the Holy Spirit in me, but you don't have the Spirit of Christ in you, that means you're not really a Christian. You can claim it, but it may not be true. You need to be saved in order to have the Holy Spirit in you. So that's why Romans 8:16 says the Spirit itself beareth witness with our spirit that we are the children of God. One of the things that you'll know when you really truly accept Jesus, confess with your mouth, believe in your heart, the Holy Spirit will bear witness with your spirit that you are God's child. And I love that when a person says, man, I know I'm a Christian, not because I don't deserved it or I did amazing things, but I'm a Christian saved by the grace of God. So if you are a Christian, You have the Holy Spirit in you. Oh, good. So we don't have to worry about anything else? Not exactly. Because remember our teaching when the Holy Spirit came upon the church there in Acts chapter 2. What's that? Well, that's that other preposition. Now, the first two, with and in, is what Jesus said in John 14, verses 15 through 18. He said, "If you love me, keep my commandments," Jesus said. "And I will pray the Father, and he shall give you another comforter," that's the Holy Spirit, capital C, "that he may abide with you forever, even the Spirit of truth, whom the world cannot receive, because it sees him not, neither knows him, but you know him." Now notice these prepositions here. It says, "For he dwelleth with you and shall be in you. I will not leave you comfortless. I will come to you." Those are those first two prepositions Jesus talked about. With before you were saved, in you when you accepted Christ. When did the disciples accept Christ and have the Holy Spirit in them? In the upper room, after Jesus died and rose from the grave, he appeared to them in the upper room in John chapter 20, verse 21 and 22. It says, "Then said Jesus unto them," again, "Peace be unto you. As my Father sent me, even so I send you. And when he had said this, he breathed on them and said unto them, Receive ye the Holy Ghost." Now, is that the upon, or is that the in, or is that the with? That's the in, because they're now just, it's Jesus has died. He's rose again from the grave. Now they're officially in with the Holy Spirit in a New Testament Christian kind of way. Now you say, well, why isn't this the coming upon? Well, Jesus right after this will tell them, okay, now you have the Holy Spirit in you, but wait in Jerusalem because the Holy Spirit's going to come upon you. When did he say that? Acts chapter 1, verse 8. This is Jesus later. He says, "But you shall receive power," the Greek word dunamis, where we get our dynamite word. "After that, the Holy Ghost has come upon you, and you shall be witnesses unto me, both in Jerusalem, in Judea, Samaria, unto the uttermost parts of the earth." Why would the Holy Spirit come upon the church? For the furthering of the gospel, not to flop in the aisles, not to speak in tongues, not to swing from the chandeliers, for the furthering of the gospel. That's why we need the power of the Holy Spirit upon us. Very important to remember that part. And so those three relationships, this idea is, some people call it the baptism of the Holy Spirit. Some people say the coming upon of the Holy Spirit. It's basically when the Spirit manifests itself in you as a Christian powerfully. And that's kind of an important thing to know. What are those things the Holy Spirit does to manifest or make himself known powerfully in you? Well, that's where we have to read 1 Corinthians 12. It's the manifestations of the Holy Spirit, which does include tongues. Now, let me just talk about this for a second. Speaking of things you have to do in order to be saved, some of our Pentecostal church brothers, they say, unless you speak in tongues, you're not really saved. Is that true or false? That's false. Now, if you're from a Pentecostal church, maybe you're raised that way. Where did they get that? Well, they're confusing the in and the with, first of all, because they use that scripture, well, if the Spirit's not in you, then you're not even one of his children. You can't even claim to be one of his children. So we have to make sure the Holy Spirit's in you by speaking in tongues. Now, there's a bunch of problems with that. They're a different relationship, the in and the with and the upon. But question, where did they come up with the thing is, well, we need proof that you're a Christian, and the proof is you're going to speak in tongues. Why isn't it one of the other 12 manifestations of the Holy Spirit? Which order is that on the importance of all the list? It's the least of these. Paul said that, 1 Corinthians 14, the tongues is the least. It gets all the press, and then there's church saying, you got to speak in tongues. So there's some churches, if you go up to get saved, they'll pray for you, and then they'll say, now receive the Holy Spirit, now speak in tongues. And you're like, how do I do that? Just start with saying, better buy a Honda, better buy a Honda. Just say that over and over again, and eventually you'll start. That's kooky and sad, embarrassing. Don't do that. That's ridiculous. Now, it is wonderful to see a manifestation of the Holy Spirit in you as a Christian, that when the Spirit comes upon you, but a lot of those are supernaturally natural, a word of prophecy, a word of knowledge. You know, you pray for someone to be healed, and a gift of healing the Lord gives through that prayer into that person. Not that you have the gift of healing. You just prayed for healing, and the Lord gave that person a gift, a manifestation of the Holy Spirit when you pray for a sick person. That's the way it works. And so seeing manifestations is wonderful, but it's really misguided to tell a new believer, okay, now speak in tongues, because we have to confirm that you actually are saved. That's wrong, misguided. So watch out. Again, this is just careful reading of your Bible. You'll see these different relationships and what have you about the Holy Spirit. So what's going on here in Acts chapter 19? The point is, there's a bunch of people confused. Paul says that simple question, have you received the Holy Ghost since you believed? Question, now that I went through all that, quiz time. Which preposition is Paul referring to when he says, have you received the Holy Ghost since you believed? Since you believed. Once they believed, remember what they were called? They were already called disciples. You can't really be called a disciple unless you're a believer. And so now they're believers. They don't have the full story yet about the Holy Spirit. So when they became believers, I believe the Holy Spirit came in them at that point. So this is the upon. That's what he's saying. Have you received the coming upon, if you would, the Holy Ghost, since you believe? You say, well, Brett, how do you know that? Well, let's just keep reading and then you'll know. The best commentary on the Bible is the Bible. Yeah. So they said, we have not so heard, as us heard whether there's a Holy Ghost, you know that. So this is this big question, you know, Paul's saying, have you received the power of the Holy Spirit upon you? And that's the question. Now we've seen the order here is kind of interesting. They heard the word and these 12 disciples believed. Then they we're going to see them here baptized with water, which again, notice it says they were baptized with the baptism of repentance, verse 4. But verse 5 says, that was the baptism of John. But verse 5, when they heard this, they were baptized in the name of the Lord Jesus. But see, this is again, they were already called disciples and they were already believers by this time. This is again the argument about, you know, baptism. Baptism is really good and it's important to be faithful, but it's not that which saves you. We see that here. Paul then, what does he do after he baptizes them? Then the third component here is it says, verse 6, when Paul had laid his hands upon them, the Holy Ghost came on, that's the upon, the same preposition, them. Now they're filled with the Spirit. You can call it what you want. Baptism of the Holy Spirit, filled with the Spirit, the coming upon of the Holy Spirit. Then they spake with tongues and prophesied, and all the men were about 12. So these 12 disciples went through kind of an interesting order. Does it always have to be that order? Not necessarily. I think there's people that have been saved and then baptized and the Holy Spirit came upon them all in one important fail swoop. I've seen that in the water of baptism. I've actually seen that where a person says, I accept Jesus as my Savior. They're baptized and they come up and the Spirit comes upon them and things start happening in their lives right away. It's just something that's really cool when it happens in a one swoop kind of deal there. And I love that when that happens. But not everybody's that way. And these guys are one example of that.
14: Pastor Brett Metter illustrating with Paul's teaching to the disciples in Ephesus some good understanding of the role of the Holy Spirit coming upon the believer. And there's much more to come of this verse-by-verse study in today's Word of Acts chapter 19 next time. I want to mention that if you've missed any portion of our time today, you'll find all of Pastor Brett's messages online at todayswordradio.com. And Pastor Brett has actually joined me here. As we've seen the Apostle Paul teaching the people of Ephesus about salvation through Jesus Christ, I wonder if we're talking to a person today who has made a lot of mistakes in life and might think that salvation is something that cannot be attained because God would never forgive them for some of the things they've done. Brett, can you speak to that person?
17: You bet, Kurt. You know, as someone who's made some mistakes in his life, I can answer this question with some experience, you know, but I understand there's some people that feel that way today. And I want people to know, and this is one of the great truths of the Bible, that you can't go beyond the reach of God's grace. The enemy, Satan, loves to whisper in your ear. In fact, the Bible calls him the accuser of the brethren, and he accuses day and night, and he loves to whisper, you've gone too far. God can never forgive someone like you. But that's simply not what the Bible teaches. I love what it says in 1 John 1:9. It says, if we confess our sins, he is faithful and just to forgive us our sins and cleanse us from all unrighteousness. All unrighteousness. I love the all there because, you know, it's not some of our sins. We think, oh, some of the smaller, easier to forgive sins. No, it's all forgivable when it comes to the sins and the mistakes you've made. If you're a person that comes to the Lord and confesses that and repents of your sin, man, the Bible tells us that the Lord is the forgiver of sins. Think about the people in the Bible. You know, I love that we don't have a bunch of stained glass characters in the Bible that are perfect and pristine. But, you know, David committed adultery and even murder, and the Lord forgave his sins. Peter denied Jesus. Paul persecuted Christians, and yet God forgave and even used them mightily. So not only is the Lord going to be able to forgive you and give you a new start, he can use you and let you be a light and a testimony of what God can do. So really, for our radio listeners out there, particularly the ones who feel like failures, your past may explain where you've been, but it doesn't have to determine where you're going. 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That's the gospel. 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
26: 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I'm Tom Boone, the morning drive time host on WAVA FM and also the host of The Life-Changing Weekend, heard here on WAVA AM every Saturday morning at 7:30 a.m. I'm here today to talk about Christian schools and a very special program that can help parents with a jump start for a Christian education for their child. I am the proud product of 8 years at St. Mary's Star of the Seas School in Southern Maryland, and I have to say that the things that were instilled in me, not just by my parents, but by the sisters and the priests and the lay teachers at Star of the Sea, have really stuck with me and been an important part of my life. Going into public high school and then entering the workforce and then 28 years as a policeman and now here at WAVA. I was taught first and foremost about Jesus and faith and the Word of God, plus love for my country, respect for adults, critical thinking skills, and maybe most simply and most importantly, the Ten Commandments, which is the foundation of everything. And, of course, to love my neighbor as Christ loves the church. So I know if you listen to this station, you want the same for your children. So WAVA has teamed up with four Christian schools in the D.C., Maryland, and Virginia area to bring parents a very special half-price tuition program. And to talk about the program and to talk about the participating schools, I'm joined this morning by David Howard. Good morning, David.
0: Good morning, Tom.
26: David Howard is the general manager here at WAVA. And David, let's talk a little bit about the program first, and then we'll zero in on the schools. Tell us a little bit about the history of the program, how long it's been here at WAVA, how parents can get involved, you know, some of the parameters of it, and then we'll jump into some of the schools.
0: Sure thing. Thank you so much, Tom, and thank you for your testimony around your experience with your Christian school upbringing and how it's impacted your life. And that's really what we have found with the hundreds of kids that have gone through the program here and been able to take advantage of it. The Christian School Tuition Program is a long-standing program here at WAVA and has been alongside many of our Christian teaching talk stations across the country with Salem Media. And so we look to partner up with some of the leading Christian institutions and academies across the metropolitan area and offer the chance for a new student to garner a half-price tuition as a point of entry in their first year there at the school. It's an offering that is a partnership with the school. We've been outreaching to the participating schools for, I think it's up to 14 years now. And we have been able to garner some real long-term relationships with these schools where they put forth a number of tuitions that would otherwise go unattended or unsold at the school and offer the chance for us to promote them to our audience for half price. So with that, you know, we have a reciprocal relationship to take care of the school with promotion and some of the marketing that they do. So that's our obligation to them. But we feel privileged to be able to be on the air today to talk about the participating schools in the program and how families could take advantage of it if they qualify.
26: You know, it's an interesting coincidence, quite frankly, that just the other day I interviewed Debbie Vini. She's with Agency Incorporated. And Agency Incorporated conducted a survey, a research survey, to find out the difference between how kids succeed between district-based public schools and charter-based public schools. Now, I know it's a little different than what we're talking about here, and they were focusing specifically on high school-aged kids. But I think it's worth pointing this out because it starts early, right? You want to get kids on the right track early. And what her report found was that the children that go to charter schools, and we can even say this about Christian schools, charter school alumni are more likely to complete post-secondary degrees. They get certificate degrees at a higher rate than just those going to district public schools. So I think the great thing is that we can get kids to go to these Christian schools early, to get the foundation in there, and then they can go on to the public schools or the district public schools or the charter public schools, and they have a head. They kind of really do have a head start, don't you think?
0: That's right, yeah. No, it's a great point that the disciplines and the practices that are put in place for your child in these Christian schools and academies is such a great discipline for them to take into life, just as you said about what impact it's had on your career, how you've gone on to establish yourself in work. These tenets, I think, are things that are embedded in young children early.
26: Absolutely. And a respect for other human beings, a respect for life. Well, we have four fantastic schools. that are participating so far, and we may get a few more that are participating in the WAVA half-price tuition program. And folks, if you want to learn more about the program as we're talking, you can go to WAVA.com. There's a little yellow school bus on there. You click on that yellow school bus, it'll take you to the schools and give you some more information about the program. But one of our longest-term partners in the WAVA half-price tuition program is Christian Academy of Laurel. David, talk to us a little bit about the Christian Academy of Laurel.
0: Be happy to, Tom. Thank you very much. And, you know, listeners, you can also, if you don't see the yellow school bus right away when you go to the website, just type in the keyword school, and that will take you to the page. Christian Academy of Laurel has been one of our longstanding partners, but Christian Academy of Laurel really sets themselves apart because they really look at preparing children to reach adulthood with a spiritual and intellectual competence needed to impact their life, needed to impact the community. It's biblically based. It's a strong and effective biblical-based curriculum. It's something that's designed to help teachers enable each student to know and accept Christ as their Savior, to love and to serve. You know, at this school, it's designed to help children accomplish the goal of growing in the knowledge of how they can be upstanding individuals within their community, within their family, within their church. And this is something that I've seen and had Michael Gall, the former head of school there, testify to in regard to all the different families that have taken advantage of the program. And that's one of the things I'm proudest of, that the different experiences that I've heard from the head of these schools about the families that have come through, the children that have come through, and how excited they are to see them and see the light come on in their eyes, and how they've been able to help these children grow and mature.
26: The Christian Academy of Laurel is located at 15002 First Baptist Lane in Laurel, Maryland. Simply go to WAVA.com. You can use the keyword school, or you can click on the yellow school bus, whichever one is easiest, whichever one comes up first.
0: There
26: right?
0: you go. And let me just add, Tom, that if you are a family that's in attendance of the Christian Academy of Laurel and you're having a great experience there, and you know a family that's moved into the area and your children are making friends with somebody new in the area, this would be a great opportunity to turn them on to, hey, you know, there's this half-priced Christian school tuition program. You can save that family thousands of dollars in their first year, and that could launch their children on to a much better place as they move forward.
26: And give them a really great head start. Well, you bring up a really great point, because a lot of times, and certainly in the case of my daughter, she was taken to school every day by my parents. So parents, grandparents, aunts, uncles, if you want to see your grandchild or your niece or nephew or godchild, really get a head start and improve their chances of succeeding well in life with a faith-based foundation of living, you know, check out one of these schools, WAVA.com, use the keyword school, WAVA.com, click on the yellow school bus. David, our next participant in the WAVA half-price tuition program is the Frederick Christian Academy, located in Frederick, Maryland. Talk a little bit about the Frederick Christian Academy.
0: Sure thing, Tom. Another long-standing partner. They've been with us for a while. There's only a few tuitions that are available there, so please, if you're in that area, I know we have a strong base of listeners in Frederick, take a look at the website quickly. And again, if you know a new family in the area, please let them know about it. Frederick Christian Academy is one that is a K-3 through 12th grade Christian environment. It's built a great reputation for excellence taking place within just a beautiful facility. They've got some unbelievable sports programs there. So, really well-rounded education and an outstanding facility within the Frederick community.
26: The Frederick Christian Academy is located at 6642 Carpenter Road in Frederick, Maryland. That's 6642 Carpenter Road in Frederick, District, Maryland. Our next participant in the WAVA half-price tuition program is a new one for us this year. It's the Faith Early Learning Center, and they're out in Beltsville, Maryland. And I had the pleasure of speaking with Millis Gregory. She's the founder and the administrator there. The Faith Early Learning Center in Beltsville is a Christian pre-K learning center. It's a children's daycare center, early childhood learning center. And again, this is for very young kids, like up to 3 years old. And of course, you know, all this is about getting a great head start in life and being in a great nurturing atmosphere that encourages respect for life, respect for other people, respect for our country, respect for our faith. And that's the big thing, because I think a lot of kids these days are getting pushed around and bullied about faith. There's a lot of negativity towards people of faith in the news and in the media and entertainment business. So when they go to a place like the Faith Early Learning Center in Beltsville, Maryland, Millis has been running this for over 30 years now, and it's just an established part of the Beltsville community. It's a very small group that can go to this school, so you want to check this out early. Jump online to WAVA.com and use the keyword school to find out about this, because there are very few spots available, and we're very happy that they decided to join us in the WAVA half-price tuition program. They're located at 4208 Briggs Cheney Road in Beltsville, Maryland. Up next, David, is the Fairfax Baptist Temple Academy, located out at Fairfax Station, Virginia. Talk a little bit about the Fairfax Baptist Temple Academy.
0: Sure. Another one of our longstanding partners, Tom, Jay Bradford, who's the head of school there, is always such a great, just welcome voice to talk to about what's going on with the school. They built an incredible environment focused on spiritual and academic training. It's really a safe, loving environment, stimulating environment. It's located out in Fairfax County. And if you look at the school online, you'll just see this incredible campus. It's one of the accredited American Association of Christian Schools. That's the AACS. It utilizes all areas of education. Like I said, spiritual, academic, music, fine arts, athletics, fabulous athletics program. And I just think that if you have a chance to send your child and you're in that area, in that Northern Virginia area, and you've got a chance to put them in this academic environment, you're in good hands.
26: You won't be disappointed. It sounds great. I'm ready to go there myself right now. it sounds like a great place. So once again, it's the Fairfax Baptist Temple Academy. They're located at 6401 Missionary Lane in Fairfax Station, Virginia. Once again, folks, we've been talking today with a general manager of WAVA, Mr. David Howard. We're talking about the WAVA half-price tuition program. To find out more about this, go to WAVA.com. 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These are some fantastic schools. Folks, if you're out there in Laurel, if you're in Frederick, Beltsville, Fairfax, if you have friends who are looking for schools in this area, in those areas for their kids, please encourage them. 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David, thanks again for being here.
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6: It's Thursday, September 17th, 2026, and from Dallas, Texas, this is World Missionary Evangelism on the air. In just a few moments, Daniel Moore continues an examination of the Good Samaritan. But before we hear from WME's president, will you please listen to this very important message? Most Christians set aside time each day for prayer. That prayer is an individual communication between them and God. It's a prayer that asks for answers, that asks for insights, and that also thanks the Lord for blessings. If you are having a difficult time praying and you need someone to help you, then why don't you call the World Missionary Evangelism Prayer Line? You can reach the WME Prayer Line at this number, 1-214-942-1678. The prayer line is open Monday through Thursday during World Missionary Evangelism's normal operating hours.
7: God bless you, WME family. Welcome back. Thank you for joining us. And thank you for joining us on this journey looking at the parables of Christ. And today we're looking at the Good Samaritan.

And so that's why Jesus puts them at the forefront. He mentions them first and foremost, because being part of the religious crowd, you would think that they would be the first to respond. But as we look at the Good Samaritan, the parable of the Good Samaritan, you see that these two individuals walked away. They didn't respond to the need. Looks like they were more interested in their Sunday morning program. It looks like they were more interested in the lighting or the sound system or the production of the Sunday morning service. Looks like they were more into their daily goings about. But they weren't interested in the man who was hurting, a man who desperately needed ministry. And that's what ministry is all about. It's not about the glamour. It's not about the sound system. It's not about having the best lighting. It's not about having the nicest building. It's not about having the building that has a theater effect or that has a majestic look to it. It's about healing the hurt. It's about ministering to those who are in pain, to those that are in need. And of course, these two religious men walked away. But there was a certain Samaritan. And remember, the Samaritans didn't have dealings with the Jews. The Samaritans and the Jews didn't intermingle. But the Samaritan didn't look at that. He saw a man that was hurting. He didn't say, you know, let me see if that's a Samaritan, or let me see if I can find another Jew who can help him. No, he responded to the hurt. He responded to the need. And so many times we've isolated ourselves. So many times we've said, well, it's just about helping here. And we have an isolation mentality. We have a mentality that doesn't let us see the needs that are taking place in different places. And so this Samaritan, as he's journeying, he has somewhere to go. He has something to do. He also has a journey. The parable doesn't tell us where he had to get to or what he had to do, but he had a journey as well. But he stopped what he was doing. He says it came, he looked on him. When he saw him, he had compassion on him. And when you have the heart of God, you're going to have compassion. When you love God, you're going to have that heart of compassion. And the compassion is the heart of God. Compassion is the heart of the Lord. And the Bible says that he had compassion on him and he went to him. So he didn't just feel bad for the guy. He didn't just say, poor guy, look at him, he's dying. But he moved. He reacted. He did something. He went to the man. And when he came to the man, the Bible tells us here that when he came to him, he bound up his wounds, pouring oil and wine. He invested in this man. He sought to help this man feel better. Let me help you with your wounds. Let me help you with your hurting. See, God has sent us to those who are hurting today. Let me help you with your hurting. Let me share with you about the love of God. Let me tell you about a God who loves you. Let me tell you about a God who can forgive you. Let me tell you about a God who can restore you. Let me tell you about a God who can make you feel better. And the Bible tells us that he put him upon his own beast and he brought him to an inn and took care of him. So the Samaritan didn't just respond to the need, but he went above and beyond. He didn't just say, well, let me get you a few Band-Aids and hopefully you'll feel better. But he went above and beyond. He went that extra mile. He went above and beyond helping this man. He didn't just give him a couple of Band-Aids and send him his way, but the Bible says he put him upon his own beast and he took him to an inn and he took care of him. He spent time. He ministered. He took time. Remember, this man also had a journey. Remember, this man also had a place where he had to get to. He also had a place to go. He had things to do and he had a place where he had to be at, but the need stopped this man. When he saw the need, when he saw the hurt, that stopped him. That stopped time. And he says, there's a man that's hurting. I have to do something. And that's our heart here at World Missionary Evangelism. When we see the children who are hungry, when we see people who are hurting, we say, we have to do something. We have to help these people.
We have to not only share the gospel in word, but we also have

0: to share it indeed. We also have to help the hungry. We also have to help those who are hurting. That's why God has led us in the different areas of ministry that we're at right now. That's why we, to this day, still have a leopards clinic in India. That's why we have our Food for Hunger program, because there's children who are hungry. There's children who need to be fed. And that's why God has led us into different areas of ministry to help. That's why we've set up church buildings. And the church buildings, of course, are primarily to have a place of worship, a place where believers can come and together and exalt God. People can come and hear the good news of the gospel. But we can also set up those places as medical clinics, as food distribution, as a place to go to for disaster relief. So these church buildings that we've helped build around the world are also very strategic. And God, in His infinite in His great wisdom, has led us to do this. And they've been used to help disperse help to people who are needing help. So this man went above and beyond. He took care of him. He spent time with this man. And when he departed, he took out 2 pence and gave it to the host and said unto him, take care of him. And whatsoever thou spendest more, when I come again, I will repay thee. He invested in this man. And this is the love of God. He wanted to make sure that this man was in good hands. He wanted to make sure that this man was going to make it, was going to recover. He wanted to make sure that this man was going to come out of this situation. He was going to be restored, that he was going to be rebuilt. This man was going to be whole. Let's go to the Lord in prayer. Father God, we thank you today, Lord. Thank you for our WME family, Lord. Bless them, Lord, and be with them today, Lord. In Jesus' name we pray. Amen.
1: Dr. John E. Douglas Sr., WME's founder, recognized 70 years ago that one of the crisis needs in most developing nations was water. Simply put, safe water is hard to find in many of the areas where world missionary evangelism has outreach. It's a fact. Unsafe water leads to more disease than anything else in developing nations. These waterborne diseases particularly hit the very young and the very old. And that is why our well digging and drilling programs and missions are so very important. Providing a well is a wonderful project for a business organization, a church, a Sunday school class, or a family. It will bring you together. And if you would like to be involved in this mission and find out where we need wells and the cost of those wells, all you have to do is pick up the phone and call 1-214-942-1678. That's 1-214-942-1678, or go to our website at www.wme.org, and then mail your questions to Main Office, that's MAINOFFICE, at WME.org. 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
8: With SRN News, I'm Rich Thomason in Washington. Addressing the European Parliament, Canadian Prime Minister Carney is welcoming closer ties between his country and the EU. European Commission President Ursula von der Leyen proposes making Canada the EU's first associate member. President Trump calls that laughable. After clearing the House, the Russia sanctions bill, named for Senator Lindsey Graham, is on its way to President Trump for his signature. The bill's aim is to deprive Vladimir Putin of the resources he needs to continue the war in Ukraine. President Trump is blasting the Federal Reserve's decision to hike interest rates for the first time in several years. The president says rates should be far lower than where they are. He says they should stand at 1% or less. On Wall Street, the Dow, 151 points higher. The Nasdaq is up 362 points. This is SRN News.
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10: Work is a gift from God to give us something to do which avoids the idleness that leads to sin. And I'll tell you right now, the culture that we're living in is a classic illustration. 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
11: Welcome to Grace to You with John MacArthur here on WAVA. The legendary football coach Vince Lombardi once said, "Some of us will do our jobs well and some will not, but we will all be judged by only one thing, the result." You know, it's true. The end result is important in any job, but it's certainly not the only thing God cares about. In fact, your attitude at work, regardless of the outcome, can indicate just how committed you are to Christ. You'll see that today as John MacArthur offers a little wisdom for the workplace. That's the title of his current study based on 2 Thessalonians 3. And now with today's lesson, here's John.
10: Well, it's time to turn again in the Word of God to 2 Thessalonians chapter 3. Looking at verses 6 through 15, under the title, Work, a Christian Duty. It fascinates me how practical the Apostle Paul is. Here is a brief epistle of only 3 chapters. Up until chapter 3 and verse 5, it is lofty. It deals with the Lord Jesus Christ coming in righteous judgment and flaming fire revealed from heaven with his mighty angels. It deals with eternal retribution, eternal destruction. It deals with the coming of Christ to be glorified in his saints. It talks about the rapture of the church, the gathering together. It talks about the day of the Lord, the career of Antichrist, and how his career will be broken. It talks about the gospel. It talks about sanctification. So many lofty, grandiose theological truths. And then it comes squarely down to earth in verses 6 to 15. And it talks about work. How practical. And it so happened in the Thessalonian church that there were Christians in the congregation who refused to do their job, to work, to earn a living. They perhaps had been influenced by some of the Jewish background of the scribes who thought that anything other than studying the law was an unworthy way to spend your life. They surely were affected by the general Greek attitude that work was demeaning and sordid and base and low and belonged only to slaves and not to free men. And they probably had had those predispositions somewhat exaggerated by virtue of the fact that someone had come along and told them that they were already in the day of the Lord and the return of Christ was imminent, and there probably wasn't much use in doing anything other than evangelizing and studying the Word of God. And so they had given themselves to that happily because of their disdain for work anyway. Problem was, at least long term, if you can call several months long term for the Thessalonians, in that Paul had dealt with it when he was there. Several months later, when he wrote them the first letter, he dealt with it, and here he is writing a second letter and dealing with it a third time. They didn't want to work. It was beneath them. Homer, the famous Greek writer, had said that the gods hated man. And the way they demonstrated their hatred was to invent work and punish men by making them work. This kind of philosophy being existent in that time, it found its way into the lives of those people, and thus when they became converted, it found its way into the church. Becoming a Christian doesn't change everything immediately. We will always have residuals of our past, and we will always, to one degree or another, be affected by our culture. And so here in this church in which so many good things had happened, a genuine conversion, a genuine godliness, They were not slack in spiritual service. They had a work of faith and a labor of love, and they did it with patience and endurance because they hoped in the return of Christ. They worked hard at ministry, but they didn't want to do the jobs that they had to do in the world, at least some of them. Years ago, a situation like this would have struggled to be relevant in our time then, because America was a hard-working country years ago. In fact, the American work ethic has always been hailed as sort of the supreme work ethic of the industrialized world. We have always sort of set the pace for productivity and enterprise up until more recent years, that is. Look at your parents. Look back to your grandparents. And see how their life was and how they lived their life and what their priorities were. And you will see they're very different than the priorities of people today. Very different approach to life. America's drive to work hard and America's drive to work well was more than simply good business. It wasn't really driven by materialism. It was rooted in a religious commitment. Whether you're talking about European Protestants or European Catholics or whether you're talking about Jewish immigrants, they all had a strong religious belief. They all had a strong belief in God, and they all believed that their work somehow mattered to God. That God was watching them, and that there was a certain accountability about that. What I'm saying is a religious society, no matter what the form of that religion might be, if it has a high level of accountability to God, to whatever God it is that they believe in, has a determination in how people work. But now God is not a factor in our society, in our culture. We have rejected God. We have rejected the Lord Jesus Christ. We have rejected the Bible. We have rejected not only the gospel in the scriptures, but we've rejected basically the morality of the scripture. The general societal morality of scripture is gone. Moral values don't mean anything today. Biblical moral values are the enemy today. We have gone through a revolution, a moral revolution, a sexual revolution that has affected our work ethics. We have an ethical malaise. All the way from the jet set corporate leaders down to the person working at the bench, the whole concept of work has so dramatically changed it no longer has a transcendent motive. There is no longer something beyond me to make me perform at a certain level. Thus, the meaning of work has been sapped from everybody from the top to the bottom. To some degree, obviously some people still work harder than others. Now our society may not have a choice, but they have to accept this. But as Christians, we can't accept this. The Christian faith does not accept a utilitarian work ethic. The Christian view of work is transcendent. That is, it escapes me and my world and directs its attention toward God. First, work is a command from God. 6 days shall you labor. God commands us to work. Secondly, work is a model established by God. For it was God who worked for 6 days and then rested on the seventh. And God, of course, is the worker who continually sustains the universe. Man, being created in the image of God, then is created as a worker. Thirdly, work is a part of the creation mandate. In other words, what I mean by that is it is the role of man. Stars shine, suns shine, moons shine. On the earth, plants grow, animals do what they're supposed to do, rocks do what they're to do, mountains do what they're to do, water does what it's to do, clouds do what they're to do. And we do what we're to do. As Psalm 104 says, all of creation moves in a normal course, and part of it as man rises, goes to work until the setting of the sun. It is creation mandate. It is how we contribute to the processes of life in God's wondrous creation. Work is a command. Work is established as a model by God. Work is part of the natural creation. Fourthly, work is a gift from God. It is a gift from God. It is a gift through which we glorify Him and the wonder of His creation as we produce things, putting on display the genius of God who created us in all of our abilities. It is a means by which we can glorify our Creator. Just as the beast of the field gives me honor, as Isaiah said, and just as the heavens declare the glory of God by what they do, and we sit in awe of them, so man declares the glory of God, the wonder of His creative genius, by doing what he has been given the ability to do. Work is a gift from God, not only to glorify Him, but to give meaning to life. Work is a gift from God to give us something to do which avoids the idleness that leads to sin. And I'll tell you right now, the culture that we're living in is a classic illustration. The more and more people demand recreation and idle time, the more corrupt they will become. The two go hand in hand. An escalating, pornographic, sinful, wicked culture is sped on. The slide is greased by a shrinking commitment to work. And we fill up all that time with things that feed the lusts of the eyes, the lust of the flesh, and the pride of life. Work is a gift from God also to provide for needs. Work is a gift from God so that we can serve each other. And lastly, in the Christian work ethic, work is to be done as if the boss was the Lord Himself. It says in Colossians chapter 3 and Ephesians 6 that we're to work as unto the Lord and not men. So the Christian faith does not sanctify the kind of attitude we're seeing in our own country toward work. Years ago, this message may have seemed a bit obscure. When America was working productively, now it seems to be rather on target, for we are suffering today with some of the things that Paul faced in the Thessalonian church. But as Christians, we have to establish the standard. Now, Paul faces this in Thessalonica, this group of people, whoever they are, and I'm sure he knows them probably by name but doesn't mention them, who won't work. And they're not just accepting it for themselves. They're very evangelistic about it. I mean, they're selling it. And they're a problem. And so here at the end of this great chapter, which is really the close of a great book dealing with grandiose theological concepts, he puts his feet squarely on the earth and says, let's talk about work. It's not the time to put your pajamas on and sit on the roof and wait for the coming of Christ. It's not the time to be indolent or indifferent toward what it is that God has skilled and gifted you to do in your vocation. It's time to go to work. And he gives them six motivations, six reasons, six incentives. Just to review the two we've looked at, the first one is disfellowship in verse 6. We command you, brethren, in the name of our Lord Jesus Christ, that you keep aloof from every brother who leads an unruly life and not according to the tradition which you received from us. What he's saying there is, you need to alienate yourself from them. The first thing that's going to stimulate them to work is that they're going to get cut off from fellowship. That's what he says. Keep aloof is the key word there. Stay away. I don't know what your translation might say. The idea is alienate them. Stay away from them. Make them know there is a price for their indolence and their laziness. And the price is they lose fellowship. As I noted before, this is step 3 of the Matthew 18 discipline process. You've gone to them once, you've gone to them twice, and now you're basically saying to them, you no longer can participate. We're saying to you, stay away until you get your spiritual focus right. And so disfellowship, the pain of alienation, you can't be a part of the society of Christians, you can't be there for worship, you can't be at the Lord's table or the love feast, you can't be alongside in mutual ministry, you can't be there to use your gift, to teach, to learn, to share. Cut them off, stay away, make them feel the pain of isolation if they're going to continue in the sin. Second, the second motivating principle, example. In verses 7 to 9, he says, you yourselves know how you ought to follow our example, because we didn't act in an undisciplined manner among you. That is, we didn't forego work. Undisciplined means they never went to work. They were unruly. They were scattered around. They never brought their life into line and worked. He says, we didn't do that. We didn't eat anyone's bread without paying for it, but rather with labor and hardship, we kept working night and day. Remember, Acts 18:3 says he was a tent maker, working with leather, and he had to set up his business even in the few weeks he was in Thessalonica, and he had to work and sell it so that he could get a living from it. He had to literally set up an enterprise, and we did it night and day so that we might not be a burden to any of you. Not because we do not have the right. He did have the right. Those that preach the gospel should live of the gospel. What does that mean? If you preach the gospel, you should get your living from it. 1 Timothy 5, those who labor in the word and doctrine are worthy of double pay. Galatians 6, the one who is taught shares with the one who teaches. He had a right to it, but he said we didn't use the right in order to offer ourselves as a model for you that you might follow our example. End of verse 9. He says, look, once I saw the condition there, we said we're going to just work because we need to set an example here. They needed to be a model to change the cultural perspective that work was sordid and demeaning and only for slaves. Paul says, I had a right to be supported, and the fledgling church didn't have much, but maybe they could have helped a little bit. He said, no, I want to show you how you need to work. Here was the most elevated man they had ever met, the philosopher beyond all philosophers, the true theologian, the greatest teacher they'd ever known, the godliest man they'd ever met, the paragon of Christian virtue, the highest of the high, Paul, and yet he stoops to work with his hands and do his business and acquire his hides and sew them together and market them somehow, and he does his work because he wants them to know that work is honorable and God-honoring and God-glorifying, a lesson they desperately needed. In spite of all of that modeling that he had done, of the price he had to pay working night and day, they still didn't obey it. They were still being lazy. So he says the second motivation they should have is our example. Let's go to the third one. The third one is very straightforward in verse 10. For even when we were with you, we used to give you this order. Now let me stop there for a moment. He's harking back now to one of the things that he had been teaching them. When we were with you, back when we were there for the three Sabbaths and the 2 week in between period, and then the following weeks that we stayed to get the church rolling, just a brief period of months at the most. When we were with you, we used to give you this order. In other words, we repeated it. We didn't give it once. It was a matter of course. We told you this all the time, and here it is. If anyone won't work, don't let him eat. That's it. If anyone will not work, neither let him eat. That's an axiom. That's a maxim. That was a Pauline tradition. That was a divine, authoritative, revealed truth. If you don't work, you don't eat. Ignorance was not their problem. They knew this. He had told it to them over and over. Wrote about it in the first letter, chapter 4, verse 11, chapter 5, verse 14. They didn't have a problem of ignorance. Secondly, they did not have a problem of inability. They could work. He's not talking about people who can't work. And neither did they have a problem of opportunity. They did have the opportunity to work. They had information, they had capability, and they had opportunity. And when you have that, and you don't work, you don't eat. That's it. That's the Christian view. If someone won't work, let him go hungry. You say, but if he goes hungry, he'll die. That's right. And he knows that better than you. And people who are about to die, if there's food available, will eat. And if they have to work, they'll work to get it. There needs to be an opportunity for you to earn your own food. And you need to take that opportunity. And again, I want to say this. It may be that in some cultures, there is not enough work to go around, and that a person couldn't do enough work to really make the whole living, then in generosity and charity and love, we make up the lack. But we don't feed the indolence. Jesus, you remember in John chapter 6, fed the multitude, and it was a large crowd. We talk about feeding the 5,000, but it says 5,000 men, so wherever there are 5,000 men, there have to be 5,000 women, at least. Then throw in a few thousand mother-in-laws and grandmas, sisters and aunts, and throw in a 15,000 kids, at least, and you've got a crowd somewhere between 20 and 50,000. It could have been a massive crowd, and Jesus fed them all. You remember he had those five little cakes, five loaves. They're actually little barley cakes and two pickled fish, and he just created food. And I'll promise you it was the best lunch they'd ever had because it bypassed the world. The barley cakes never came from barley that grew in the ground, so they were never touched by the curse. I don't know what an uncursed piece of cake tastes like. Just plain cursed cake tastes pretty good. Uncursed cake would be beyond, you know, imagination. And I don't know what an uncursed pickled fish tastes like either. The fish that never came from any mom and daddy fish, a fish that just got instantly created out of the hands of Jesus, would be something like a pre-fall fish. So I don't know what pre-fall fish and pre-cursed cake tastes like, but man, they had some feast that day. In fact, it was so good that the next morning they all showed up for breakfast. You remember the next morning they were all on the hill again and they wanted breakfast, and Jesus said no, and he left. Now, do you realize when he said no to breakfast, I really believe that their anger was turned on him. Because in an agrarian society like that, they had to work with the sweat of their brow to produce their own food. They didn't go down to some market and flip out food stamps or a check or a credit card or whatever it is. They didn't go to a fast food restaurant. If they didn't work that day, they didn't have the food to eat. Not only a matter of preparation, but a matter of provision. And so when they saw Jesus make food, they thought they had just found the Messiah who would bring the ultimate and eternal welfare state. We don't even need food stamps. Just show up and he passes it out. And you don't even have to get in line to collect it. They serve it. And when time for breakfast came, they were there and he left. And I think their anger and hostility turned on him because they knew then what he could do, but he refused to do it. He could have done it for us as well, but he knows the value and the benefit and the purpose of work. So here were these Thessalonians, and they wouldn't work. And so he says, if they don't work, don't let them eat. That'll help them get the message. That's survival.
12: 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Now for the entire Grace to You staff, I'm Phil Johnson. Be back tomorrow as John shows you the role your church has in motivating a Christ-like work ethic among its members. It's another half hour of Unleashing God's Truth, one verse at a time, on Grace to You.
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16: Ronald Reagan understood that freedom sometimes requires more than quiet diplomacy. It requires moral clarity. On June 12, 1987, standing before the Brandenburg Gate in a divided Berlin, Reagan issued a direct challenge to Soviet leader Mikhail Gorbachev. "Mr. Gorbachev, tear down this wall." The Berlin Wall was more than concrete and barbed wire. It represented a system that restricted movement, divided families, and denied millions the freedoms Americans often take for granted. Reagan refused to treat that division as permanent. He understood that free nations must be willing to identify the difference between liberty and oppression, and have the courage to say so. 2 years later, the Berlin Wall fell. Freedom survives when people refuse to accept tyranny as inevitable. So when freedom is challenged today, will we have the courage to defend it with the same clarity?
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19: You may remember yesterday, by the way, it's Logan Seculo, Will Haynes in the studio. You may remember yesterday we did the first half of the show in the New York Times about their report over in Israel. One of their senior journalists was there saying, you know what, still, after 3 years, something doesn't seem right to these Israelis. They still seem to think they were the victims of the October 7th attack that killed 1,200 of their people and kidnapped 250 and led to a lot of war that led beyond that. Again, of course, those weren't military people. Those were people at a music festival, people in their local communities. That grotesque sentence, that sentence that really did not only just state and imply that Israelis still think, and how dare they, still think that they are the victims of October 7th. Well, you know what? We made quite a stink about it yesterday. We spent a good portion of the show talking about this. And we said we doubted, actually, we would hear from the New York Times, that the New York Times probably not doing anything about this. They'll just let it slip by. But you know what? It must have gotten to the right people. Because later yesterday, in the evening, the New York Times made an adjustment to their article, Will.
21: That's right. So if you remember, specifically it said, but the Israelis still believe, largely, that they are the victims of October 7th. That is the original post that was in that article. Well, they updated it with an editor's note, September 16th. So 2 days after this article went up.
19: 2 days after the article went up, by the way, but only hours after we did our show.
21: Right. They have this editor's note. Because of an editing error, an earlier version of this article included a statement that was intended to convey Israelis' perception of the government's military response to the October 7th terror attack in relation to the attacks, but inadvertently suggested that Israelis' experience as terror victims was a matter of perception. It has been removed from the article. So not just a note clarifying, but actually removing the sentence from the article.
19: I have to applaud for a moment. We gave him a lot of grief yesterday. rightfully so. And someone in that newsroom agreed with us. And I have to give them a bit of applause here and say, you know what? Because you could have just made an adjustment to that sentence. You could have just quickly made a, hey, new version of the article is up. Or just let it slide by. Because you know what? We can, you know, make a stink. A lot of people can. That doesn't necessarily mean the New York Times is going to listen. So I have to say thank you to whoever it is on staff of the New York Times that put out this statement. Even though I doubt it was inadvertently, I will say that's probably being very light on that word. But the fact that they admitted that it said in there that this was the fact that how dare Israelis essentially consider themselves the victims of October 7th. The fact they even said it in pretty clear English, borderline apologizing. Can we put that statement back up again? The statement from the New York Times? Let's get it up if we can get it back up there. Again, the last sentence of that, you know, that says, no, this was the original. I meant the new one that we had up there. Yeah, there it is. Because of an editing error, an earlier version's article, including a statement, was intended to convey. Let's skip that. It inadvertently suggested that Israelis' experience as terror victims was a matter of perception. It has been removed from the article. Good on you, editors of the New York Times. I don't say that a lot. But I will say there are moments where this audience shows up and answers the call, and you did it. And we got a response from, you know, the only news that's fit to print. Well,
0: if it's all the news. It's not the only news that's fit to print.
19: Oh, sorry. Sorry.
0: You said it wrong.
19: Well,
0: democracy dies in the darkness.
19: One of us is a subscriber. One of us used to pay for the games only. That being said, phone lines are open for you at 1-800-684-3110. We're not going to spend the whole hour on this, but there is a lot to cover in this, including some news from our friend Hassan Piker. We're going to discuss that coming up. Phone lines are open for you, like I said, 1-800-684-3110. Thank you to all of you who made an earthquake of noise after this show. New York Times had to respond. We'll be right back.
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19: Welcome back to Seculo. My brother Jordan Seculo joining us in studio now. Let's reset a bit of what happened. Yesterday, we came on the show. We talked to you about the New York Times report. It was covering a new documentary that was out of the Venice Film Festival about Gaza, called Naza, of course, talking about the situation from a point of view that surely paints Israel as the villain in this story. However, the New York Times, they've been talking about it, and in this report from one of their senior reporters from the Middle East, from Jerusalem, who was stationed there, said, hey, in pretty much the exact quote, I think we can pull it up here, the quote that originally it said that Israelis in general largely still consider themselves the victims of October 7th. That's the quote. But Israelis still largely view themselves as the victims of October 7th. We made a stink about this because, of course, they do. You can have a disagreement, by the way, at the Israeli response to October 7th and still see that the victims of October 7th, it, as an isolated incident, was, of course, the Israeli people, as 1,200 people were murdered. Innocent civilians were murdered. And, of course, you had hundreds more kidnapped and captured and held as hostages. Nobody disputes that part of it. You can dispute what came before, you can dispute the response, but you can't dispute the fact that October 7th, again, was what was considered the Israeli 9/11. I mean, this is something where thousands of, you know, people, and the reverberation around the world that happened from it. But of course, we know nearly 3 years later how history has changed, how perception has changed. But we came on here, we made a stink about it. Some others made a stink about it. You all, the listener, the viewer, went on your social media channels, you shared that you found this to be disgusting and vile and inappropriate. And look, for the New York Times, a lot of times you don't feel like you're going to, you, maybe you're talking up against a brick wall. But we made noise. And this is why it's important to make noise. Because the New York Times had to respond. And the simplest explanation of this is they took the sentence and deleted it from the article and put out a statement. That is a victory, folks. Even if they want to caveat it in some, you know, word salad post that they're responding to, this is a victory for those of us that stand up for truth in journalism.
21: Well, and once again, when we talk about what's the solution, how do you combat bad speech? It's with more speech. It's pointing out the bad speech. This isn't censorship. This isn't some sort of canceling the New York Times. What this is pointing out the errors and them having to respond because it's so obvious. You know what it also, it vindicates what we said yesterday of the arbitrariness of putting the sentence in. Like, you didn't have to say, but Israelis largely view themselves, because that's a given when it comes to the massive terror attack that happened on them on October 7th. So there, even, they didn't have to change the sentence. They just deleted it, and the story stood as it was. It shows that it was a biased sentence, that it was never supposed to exist in real journalism and news. And this was their response. Editor's note, September 16th, which, by the way, the article, which probably not a ton of people were going to go read, had been up for 2 days. So it was after the outcry of a couple days later that they did take action. And they said this, because of an editing error already there, the editing that, yeah, we should have taken this out.
19: The editing probably was no one read it before it went up.
21: An earlier version of this article included a statement that was intended to convey Israelis' perception of the government's military response to the October 7th terror attack in retaliation to the attacks. Word salad. That sentence there means nothing.
19: They could delete that sentence.
21: Yeah, that one also. Editing error, editors.
19: Yeah.
21: But inadvertently suggested that Israelis' experience as terror victims was a matter of perception. That's the one you need. It has been removed from the article. It shows everything that we said yesterday, Jordan, about this is ridiculous. This is disgusting.
19: Yeah.
21: This is, imagine if they said in an article about the war in Afghanistan, said, but Americans still largely consider themselves the victims of 9/11. That's the equivalent here. It is, you have to celebrate the wins when you get them in institutions like the New York Times.
2: You do, and the fact that the New York Times admitted it was a terror attack on Israelis. Yeah. And when you are attacked by terrorists, what is the international community okay with when you respond? And for the most part, the U.S. has set the precedent that when you are attacked by terrorists, you have every right to go in. Yeah. And kill every single person, destroy every single piece of infrastructure you need.
19: A declaration of war.
2: So that terrorist group is never operable again and never harms one of your citizens again. And Israel hasn't even done that. in the Gaza Strip. If you look at, again, what the United States has done in these multi-long efforts that still existed, even in the post-Bin Laden world, to take out terror groups that threaten the United States of America. And we have understood as a world that when a terrorist attack, you can respond, and you don't have to respond proportionally. What, would you like Israel to go in, kidnap a few hundred Palestinians, rape a few Palestinians, put it on camera, and then kill 1,000, and then say, okay, eye for an eye? That's not how the world works. When you're a terrorist, and when you engage, and when you elect a terrorist regime to run your territory, you will die like most terrorists, ultimately at the hands of a stronger party, which is what is still going on in that conflict, which doesn't get as much news. It's the same message to the Iranian terrorists,
3: right,
2: and the Iranian people. If you don't ultimately stand up, what will your government look like in 20 years? Probably not a place your children are going to want to live.
3: Right, and I think that's...
2: If they're even alive at that point.
3: That is one of the big notes we need to take from this, is that just because, clearly, the media has decided which side is good and which side is bad here, you still can't change history. You still can't go back. Even if... Oh, right. You have a point of view that says Israel is doing too much.
2: They did this attack, not that attack.
3: But you can't take a terrorist attack and then decide, oh, because of 3 years later,
2: yeah, I mean,
3: the narrative changes.
2: Ask them, if they did exactly what Hamas did, whose side would they be on?
3: Right.
2: Because they can be on Hamas's side. So they're okay with raping and killing women on camera. They're okay with killing children, parents in front of them, killing them. Bodies being destroyed, giving dead bodies back, playing like they're going to be turned alive, those who were kidnapped. Would the world say, okay, you know what, let's celebrate Israel in this struggle, free the Israelis? You know, would we, is that who would be on stage at concerts and in these mass rallies in London and all over the country? Would Antifa endorse Israel because they said, you know what, we're just going to do exactly to the Gazans what they did to us. So we'll kill just as many people, we'll kidnap just as many, and we'll kill just as many that were kidnapped. We'll put some videos up of us doing it and worse things, and then we'll turn some over if you make concessions to us. Yeah. Then what does the world say? I mean, is that how they'd like us to start conducting military actions?
21: Well, and once again, when they use these faux terms of proportional response, that's the very question you're asking. Is that what they look for when they say proportional, meaning...
2: There's nothing proportional response
21: exactly
2: to a terrorist attack.
21: And once
2: the only
21: again...
2: The proportional response is you have to kill the terrorist. And the terrorists, they hide behind women and children and in hospitals. We know this. I don't know why the world won't accept that as just a fact that terrorists are bad people, don't wave their flags. It doesn't mean that you have to agree with the other side 100%. It means don't jump in bed with terrorists who ultimately would make you, if you're part of the LGBTQ community, the next enemy. I mean, these leftists just don't understand who they are dealing with. And unless you've been in that part of the world... you'll never understand. And yes, they will take your support now and they will cut your head off next year.
21: Well, and that's exactly what we even talked about yesterday, is that it's not even as ridiculous as the statement is. It reveals all the bias, but it also, the New York Times has created a framework. The New York Times, as well as the people on the left that have been marching around saying to the river, to the sea, and things of that nature, and the protest on campus, they've created an environment where violence against Jews has become normalized and okay. Yeah. And you've seen the spike in the hate crimes against specific people. And it really does stem from creating these narratives by using old tropes of saying, look, the Israelis see themselves as the victims. You almost, it's comical, if it weren't so serious, how much they fall into the traps of history that we have seen over and over and over again. The way that people decide, you know what we're going to do? We're going to blame the Jews again and make them say, oh, they just are seeing themselves as the victims. They fall into these traps over and over, and they make it seem like culturally it's okay for people to go even further. They were caught here. It was called out. They had to correct. And I also think it's interesting. We had a fun time yesterday morning trying to gift the article to each other because I am the account holder, as you mentioned.
3: Yes, the subscriber.
21: I'm having to send the gift article to everybody because, you know, they've got their paywall. They made their corrected article that they put out open to everyone. They personally gifted it to the world to show how good they are, pat themselves on the back, that they corrected this because of their editing error.
3: Yeah, I want to hear from you now, though. We have a few lines open for you at 1-800-684-3110. And look, you know that this has been a part of our fight here at the ACLJ for a number of years, decades at this point. So when you support the work of the ACLJ, that is also what you're supporting. We're also going to talk a little bit more about some of the work of the ACLJ coming up and how you can get directly involved. If you want a little spoiler on how you can get directly involved, go to aclj.org/sign right now and sign the petition. Join us here at the ACLJ. This is a really interesting fight. Maybe get yourself a little bit engaged with it. Understand what we're going to talk about even before we get to it a little bit later on the show. Again, that's at aclj.org.

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0: Welcome back to Seculo. I do want to hear from you at 1-800-684-3110. You're on hold. Stay on hold. We'll get to you. I do want to pivot just a little bit here and talk a little about the ACLJ work. This is a story that made a lot of news, and you may find yourself having a lot of questions about it. And the ACLJ has decided to get involved as well. I'm going to let Will kind of set up the origin of this story, and then how you can get involved. Again, I encourage you to go sign a petition and said, go get yourself educated, because look, this is a heavy topic. I will say, if you're listening to small children, we've already talked about some pretty hardcore topics already today, so you may have already changed the channel. But this one is just one that's very nuanced, and is we got to really think about it. But of course, it involves the fight for life.
3: That's right. This involves an individual, a nurse from Alaska, that agreed to be a surrogate for a California family that was going to carry their child. And during that course of that pregnancy, there was a diagnosis for a heart syndrome that could have been possible as they do tests and things through the normal course of that. The parents in this situation, those that had contracted with this surrogate, then were pointing to provisions in the surrogacy agreement that if there were severe fetal abnormalities, they asked this individual to abort the child, to end the pregnancy. And she bravely refused and said that she believed that the child deserved to live, to move forward. And now there is a dispute that is headed towards the Supreme Court over this entire situation. They were trying to get essentially damages from the nurse for violating their agreement. It's a very complex story, but at the heart of it, it's the work that we do here, and that is standing up for the unborn, and that's why we're engaging this, Jordan.
4: Right, and I mean, there's jurisdictional issue here about should it be in Alaska, should it be in California courts. So that's why it's on emergency appeal to the Supreme Court. But what is really at stake here is this. You might hear the word contract in the United States of America and think, well, if you make a contract with someone, it's all good. Yeah. You cannot contract things that are illegal. You also, you can't do it when someone is under duress, including financial duress. So there's a lot of things you can argue to say, you know, I signed these provisions. I didn't understand what I was even signing. I didn't have the correct information. I was under duress and pressure that there was no issues to deal with here. And that would never really happen. Again, I'd add a fourth point, which in many states, if you walk down the street and shot a pregnant woman and she died as well as the child growing inside of her, you are charged with a double murder. Now, I know in the United States where we have states that do allow abortion, we have laws on the books that make no sense because on the one hand, the murderer gets charged with a double murder, but the abortionist in a state where abortion is legal does not get charged with a murder at all. In fact, it's legal. So in the same situation, you know, inside the womb. So in this case, can you contract murder? Can you contract the taking of life? Is that something that you can then force someone to go and have to follow inside a contract? Or is that something that, again, a contract should not be able to force? And at issue here is there jurisdiction? It's a reminder for everyone in the United States. When you sign contracts that involve lives, involve children,
0: medical.
4: You don't just do that on your own. And in fact, that's why I bring up that duress argument as well. But here, I think what's at stake is in the future.

0: of this is to make sure in the United States that it's clear that if these provisions are allowed, so that those out there may be considering being a surrogate know that at any point in time in the, under U.S. law, they can tell you have to go have an abortion and get rid of this life that you've been growing. Or we're going to say, no, that's fine. This is a treatable illness. This was not a life-threatening illness that was found. And, you know, but a lot of these tests, they think.
1: Yeah, it's a.
0: But this was something that could have been treatable for their whole life, totally normal life. So not a serious medical complication at all. And yet still, these parents said, abort or we come after you.
1: Yeah, and that's what's happening, and that's the precedent that's going to be stated. Because right now, the baby has been born. I want to make sure that's clear.
2: Correct,
0: right. But there's disputes there, too.
1: There's disputes of who has custody and all of that. So what this is going to do is this at least will, because these are very complicated and very 21st century, if you will, rules that need to be set. This will at least have, like Jordan said, ruling potentially from the Supreme Court of the United States that says this is what has to happen.
2: Well, and once again, as we even said, it's not just one issue at stake here. There's jurisdictional issues, custody issues, contractual issues. All of those are being kind of laid bare here. We are engaging at the ACLJ by filing a brief. We filed it this week, this Tuesday, actually, at the Supreme Court. This is what we think is very important work. It is pro-life work, but it is one of those things that you can go read the article up at ACLJ.org. It's titled, She Said No to Abortion, ACLJ Files Emergency Supreme Court Brief in Surrogacy Case.
1: And you can get involved.
2: Right, exactly. These are issues that are very complex. And that's one of the reasons why it's amazing that we have such great attorneys here that are able to look at this and be like, this is the way we need to engage this. This is the way that this topic needs to be addressed. And you are helping that by signing petitions, by supporting the work, by donating. All of that goes towards things like this.
1: I want to take a quick call. Let's go to Bill in Wyoming. Bill, go ahead.
3: Yeah, thanks for taking my call. Could you help me get take care of my confusion? Because I see signs and hear these women say, hands off my body, stay away from my body. Now, I'm talking about when this gal was carrying the baby. And yet, this is happening, and where are the women's groups and all this kind of deal, you know? Right. Could you help me with that confusion?
1: Of course. There's hypocrisy always in the fight for life. It feels like it is something that we have to deal with all the time when you actually get down to what it is, because it never and rarely is a fight for life. It's a fight for abortion. But let's, you know, take this moment to realize that we live in a very, very complicated society where you can have a contract that says you can end a life in some states and not in another. Okay, well, what does that look like? How does it play out? We know morally where we stand on this issue, of course. But there is always going to be a difference between the morality of which we believe in and the law of the land.
2: Well, and once again, as Bill's saying, my body, my choice is the mantra. In this one, that is completely broken because it's more like your body, our choice is the way that they were trying to make this play out. And in this entire discussion, the surrogate who was carrying the child was thinking of the life of the child and wanting to maintain that, wanting to save that. The child has been born, had surgery immediately for that heart defect. And then it is always remarkable then also when the parents are like, okay, well, now we want custody as well. So there's so many issues, but it's complex. It's not something that you driving down the road are probably like, you know, I wonder about the complexities of contract law when it comes to surrogacy, if there's a birth defect.
1: Setting new standards.
2: But these are important, Jordan. We have to engage these type of issues.
0: Yeah, I mean, surrogacy itself can be very controversial. We know it is to a lot of our listeners. So that issue alone is controversial. But this then gets into that next level of controversial, which is, what are you going to be allowed to contract if we are going to allow surrogacy to move forward in our country and the world? Can you contract that a surrogate has to terminate the life that her body is growing at any point? And is that a good contract? Is that or is it void? Is that a contract that you can't contract to do illegal things? You can't just contract anything you want. They get thrown out. So that is also part of the argument here, which we hope is made loud and clear ultimately as these kind of cases progress.
1: Yeah, we're going to continue this conversation, of course, go back to sort of the and fight against anti-Semitism that is seems like a daily topic here. Phone lines are open for you, 1-800-684-3110. Second half hour comes up. If you don't get it on your local station, find us broadcasting, wherever you get your podcasts, or on aclj.org.
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1: Welcome back to Seculo. We got a lot of topics going on right now, and phone lines are open for you at 1-800-684-3110. Will Haynes in studio, Jordan Seculo in studio. We're going to be taking your calls and comments throughout this next half hour. Again, we just talked about the ACLJ's work and that really complicated issue where a surrogate was asked to abort her child, or their child, that they, you know, that she was contractually, contractually said that she would need to abort the child. She didn't want to do it, felt like it was wrong, went to another state. Whole fight ensued. There's a lot to go and talk about this. And the ACLJ is getting involved. So we can talk about that if you want to call in at aclj.org or 1-800-684-3110. We also talked, remember, yesterday's show, we opened with about a half an hour talking about the New York Times and how they were saying, how dare the Israelis still think they are the victims of October 7th? Largely, they still believe that. Well, you know what? We made enough stink about that in that sentence that the New York Times answered back, deleted the sentence, and offered, you know, a word salad apology, but honestly, more of a word salad admission of guilt. So there are times where you, the viewer of this show, can make a big stink and get the response that you need. So I want to say thank you to all of you. And then honestly, thank you to whoever that editor is in the New York Times that made this decision. Now, would I have loved to maybe a bit more specific of a response, a little bit more of taking the blame fully? Yeah, sure. But you know what? A win is a win, and I think this is a win. You know, there are moments that have been happening in this fight against anti-Semitism, whether what's happened with McLemore, whether it's what's happened here at the New York Times, where now, it's not that the tide is turning, but at least there is enough on the other side, on our side, at least right now, to push back and get some answers.
2: Well, and once again, we talked about this yesterday also with, we had a caller that was bringing up the fact that the woke right, as people like to call it sometimes, the influencer class that has become so anti-Semitic, has embraced this anti-Israel, anti-Jewish language, peddling in a lot of the bad tropes of antiquity. Right. And even yesterday, you brought up Macklemore. This was Tucker Carlson's broadcast, his podcast yesterday. Here's the title. Tucker on Macklemore's cancellation and the so-called conservatives championing censorship. And then the description is Macklemore says he loves Jewish people but opposes genocide. Fox News and Bob Kraft call him an anti-Semite. This is the party we elected to fight cancel culture? I think there's a very big difference between calling out speech, as we've seen, or someone saying, I don't necessarily want that in my venue, and cancel culture making something persona non grata. If anything, Macklemore is more popular because of this
1: 100%.
2: Cancel culture than he's ever been.
0: No, I mean, and let's be honest about speech here. You, again, you have freedom of speech in the United States of America, but you also have to deal with the consequences of the speech that you say. I mean, it doesn't mean that freedom of speech doesn't mean there won't be any consequences to what you say. That even if you believe in a robust, there is no such thing as hate speech, you can say whatever you want, that doesn't mean that there's no financial consequences. There might not be legal consequences in the sense that you're not going to be put in jail by the government.
2: Or should you? Yeah, the freedom of speech says Congress shall make no law.
0: Can private industries and companies say, we don't want to do business with you because of the speech that you are engaging in at our venues,
1: yeah, or
0: even as you are heading to our venues. That's not about Macklemore's freedom of speech. It's about whether or not a venue has the right to choose on its own the kind of people it wants to have at that venue and the messages that it's okay or not okay with having. It wasn't even Ed Sheeran doing it. You know, it was these venues saying,
1: the promoters,
0: we're not going to
1: do this.
0: People put
1: the money behind it.
0: This is not what we're okay with. And look, again,
1: Macklemore called out Robert Kraft, said, I'm donating all of my $1 million that I made from this tour, which good for Macklemore, made $1 million on that tour. And I'm going to donate it all. I think he was donating it to UNRWA, but to Palestinian Relief. Robert Kraft said, fine, I'm going to do $2 million. And Sheeran said, I'll do it too. You know why? Because it was never about humanitarian relief.
2: Right.
1: And that's what they're showing in this right now. So, you know, good on all of them for standing up for this. But it is at least a glimmer of hope. Phone lines are open for you at 1-800-684-3110. 1-800-684-3110 to have your voice heard on the air. We'll be right back with more on Seculo.
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11: Ronald Reagan understood that freedom sometimes requires more than quiet diplomacy. It requires moral clarity. On June 12, 1987, standing before the Brandenburg Gate in a divided Berlin, Reagan issued a direct challenge to Soviet leader Mikhail Gorbachev. Mr. Gorbachev, tear down this wall. The Berlin Wall was more than concrete and barbed wire. It represented a system that restricted movement, divided families, and denied millions the freedoms Americans often take for granted. Reagan refused to treat that division as permanent. He understood that free nations must be willing to identify the difference between liberty and oppression, and have the courage to say so. 2 years later, the Berlin Wall fell. Freedom survives when people refuse to accept tyranny as inevitable. So when freedom is challenged today, will we have the courage to defend it with the same clarity?
1: Simple. Welcome back to Seculo. We do have some phone lines open at 1-800-684-3110. 1-800-684-3110. Will, you want to hold these calls? You want to take the calls?
2: Let's hold them for a minute. Maybe we could take Alex on line one.
1: Alex's been holding for a long time. Yeah. It's a totally different subject. But, you know, before we get to the next subject, maybe we could take his. You've been holding for like 40 minutes. Alex, go ahead. 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
12: Real fast. Guys, thank you for being there. Prayers for the lady in Alaska that did the right thing and gave birth to the baby. I'm sure that she's probably contemplating keeping the baby. Second, Israel will never act like terrorists. They were the victims. They will act covertly to protect themselves. And for a great example to take out terrorists, let's look back at what they did with the cell phone incident.
1: Yeah.
12: How they turned the cell phones into bombs. Hats off to Israel and taking out terrorists and not taking out innocent people. Now, thirdly, why I called is we're all hurting in this country. Yep. Families are hurting in this country in relation to gasoline and diesel fuel. I'm a truck driver. At one time, I owned my own truck, and it had a capacity of 300 gallons. That would be a $2,100 fill-up in today's prices, if not more. I firmly believe that Donald Trump, I'll vote for him 100 times over, but I think that he could, using tariffs, as a valuable tool for domestic, taking our domestic product and trading it. And I think because we're on the global trade market, and I hear this all day long, that is because of the global trade market. You hear it on Fox News all day long. Okay, what they're going to make off the global trade market, tell Trump, okay, $1,000 a barrel for every gallon, every barrel that you trade on the global market. Stop hurting the American people. When you stop hurting the American people, we'll take the tariff off.
2: So, Alex, one, thank you for your work as a truck driver. We even talked recently. We've had a couple of broadcasts. Jordan and I were talking about the issues where some of the states have been issuing the CDLs and all the investigations that are going in from the federal government. Trying to crack down on that, but we always mention you're the backbone of this country. But I think it's a very interesting take on that. And one, I think there are things that are helping, such as even what we saw, the big move with the Venezuelan oil, that will help with supply issues in the short term. The president can't tariff domestic producers. The tariff would be effectively a tax on the incoming goods. So the fact that our goods would be domestic, that would just be a tax on oil production. That would have to go through Congress. So the president couldn't unilaterally levy a tax on the oil producers domestically if they were to sell that. But once again, that goes to your point of, yes, our oil producers are on a free market. It isn't exclusively for the United States when they produce. So if they can sell it other places, they're going to. But we are mostly in this country energy independent. That has been a shift since the president. But it is really hard to just say to a private company, we're shutting you down. You can only produce for the United States.
0: Yeah, I would say this too. The Suez Canal, which a lot of people have talked about, the Strait of Hormuz, Suez, and all this. If you combine that region, it's only about 20% of what we consume when it comes to gas and power is for the Western world, the United States, is through there. So that's not really the reason why the prices are up, because of instability in the world and in the markets. For instance, the Saudis getting, you know, some of their oil facilities and refinement facilities getting hit. That scares the market, so the prices go up. But yeah, I filled up my wife's SUV. We have two SUVs. And within just about 3 days difference, same gas station, and we have about the same size gas tank, it was $7 or $8 more. I mean, I think to fill it hit about $108. And this is in Middle Tennessee, which where we don't have high gas tax prices, and usually gas prices are fairly low. And you, I will tell you, it doesn't matter how much you make. When you go over that 100 mark, and it's not just like 101, when it's like 108, you start imagining 125 and
1: 130. Well,
0: and
1: in California last week.
2: Yeah, 300-gallon tank, $2,100. Well, it's a lot of money.
0: So many of us that live in kind of the urban, suburban areas that rely on those delivery services. I think Postmates and Instacart have been to my house probably 3 or 4 times in the last day and a half, and twice today, I know. And, you know, for them, I always am making sure to add more tip now, because even if they're only driving 5 or 6 miles to a place and 5 or 6 miles to your place, that's another $5 out of their pocket in just gas money.
1: Yeah,
0: and so, I'm glad that those companies still exist, because we've gotten so reliant on them, but you could imagine a time where that becomes unsustainable. I mean, and that's why you've seen so many pull their resources trying to do the electric car thing with the Tesla 3 when it came out as a lower cost option.
1: Yeah.
0: But again, then I just want to remind people, they try to blame the price on the conflict. It's not the Strait of Hormuz. It's not the reason why U.S. gas. It's the international market itself, the response to instability. The oil market doesn't like instability. And when I'm talking about that, it's governments like Venezuela's. It's like Iran, and there's kind of instability there. And who's, are they going to close the strait one day? And then there's, of course, actual conflicts that go on with Iran. It's still going on. You've got multi-party conflicts. And you still have got, of course, issues with not just Israel, but the entire Middle East. And then, of course, you go into the Asian world as well, these mega producers. But, again, for the United States, I think there is more the U.S. can do. A lot of this, I believe, you'll start seeing. I think, like, the rate hike. I think this goes to that, too. Right. I don't know if you guys talked about it yesterday. Mm-hmm. I think the rate hike was a political move. 100% to hurt Republicans going into the election. There was no reason to, you know, raise it that other 0.25% when all the reports were it was going to stay the same or maybe go down. And they actually decided to hike it up a little more just to put a little more pain in people so they can try to make an argument that the Trump administration doesn't care about your economy.
1: How is that decision being made?
2: Well, that's the Federal Reserve.
1: I know
2: that's
1: a big question. I'm talking about, like, if it is politically motivated.
2: Well, and to that point as well, the Federal Reserve raised it a little bit. It's the first time in 3 years. And a lot of that has to do with the Federal Reserve said we see inflation has not come down to the level that we would like it to. But President Trump did also, because this is his new chairman that he installed, this is his first move as chairman. President Trump said he did back up the decision of the Federal Reserve in that. But we know that the Federal Reserve that's a whole different can of worms we can open up. And I could talk for hours about the central banking in the setting of interest rates. But at the same time, and to Jordan's point, there are things that are momentary inflation or for this year inflation that aren't necessarily baked in economically when it comes to things like, okay, the price of oil being elevated because of conflict and uncertainty and that trickling down causing prices across the board.
1: Just the uncertainty.
2: Right. So does the interest rate raising, which is done to fight inflation, to try and push it down, is that even a necessary tool? That is a lot of the commentary when they're saying, if and when the conflict is over, this can reset. Do you even need the central bank to step in here? So, I mean, it's a very heady topic.
1: That's why we have a finance degree person.
2: That we didn't know we were going to swerve there today.
1: You know what? Sometimes things happen. We do have some phone lines open for you. I can do that part. I can read numbers. 1-800-684-3110. I memorized that number.
2: There you go.
1: The phone lines are open for you. You got three lines open. Three of you are on hold right now. I'm going to get to all three of you in the next segment. Last segment of the day, if you want to call in, this is a good time to do it. Look, there's some on our side, some on the opposite side. Let's chat it out. 1-800-684-3110. That being said, the ACLJ, this show, only survives on your support. Remember, if you're in a local, you know, radio market, maybe you hear ads, you're like, well, they're getting funded by the local car dealer, whoever it may be. That's not how this works. A lot of times we are actually paying to be on those stations. A lot of times we do that, by the way. So there's no one above us telling us what we can and can't say. Okay, obviously there are legal things you can and can't say on terrestrial radio. But in terms of no one's directing this content, our team is putting this together each and every day. Because we believe in an independent broadcast. So, again, that ad doesn't go to get an ad on YouTube. I will be honest. It is a drop in the bucket of the budget that has to, you know, be allocated to support this broadcast. Not alone, obviously, our legal work and everything that happens here. All of it is because you support financially. 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That's a great way to do it for free. 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Nothing is behind a paywall. And that is only because people like you support. But even if you can't support right now financially, there's easy ways to get involved. Subscribing on YouTube, liking, sharing, all of that. And so let's say you're right now watching on YouTube. You've never seen us before. Subscribe. Maybe you have. You just haven't hit that button. That's a good way to do it. If you've already done it, hit the thumbs up. Throw a comment in. That's just encouraging you, people that are watching on YouTube. Do the same on whatever platform you're watching. Or maybe you're just listening. 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Sign a petition. Again, there's so many ways and so much incredible content that our team puts together. When we get back, we are going to hear from you, though. As I always say, we have some of these experts. We got a lawyer here. We got a financial expert. You got me. Like I said, I know numbers. And we got three lines open because your voice is just as important. 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We'll be right back. Last segment of the day coming up on Seculo.
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1: Welcome back to Secular Time. For you to give me a call, last chance, 1-800-684-3110. I do want to hear from you. Look, we always try to go first to those who are also ACLJ champions, someone that gives on a monthly basis. Let's jump to Martin in North Carolina. Martin, go ahead. Thanks for being a champion.
18: You're welcome. Thank you, sirs. Jordan said it in about 25 years ago, Carolina Panther player shot his girlfriend who was pregnant. He got charged with double murder. So I don't know that there's a legal path, understanding or giving the way of when does life begin. We believe that life begins at conception. So if these people want to have the abortion with that lady in Alaska, they're essentially putting a contract out on that baby.
0: Right.
18: And how does that flow?
0: That's exactly what this case is going to hopefully determine for the future, right? Is that if surrogacy will continue around the world, we know that, and we know it's controversial, but it will continue, and contract law will continue. But, contract law, sometimes people think it's kind of boring. This is when it's very important and serious, because you might read through a contract and think, okay, well, abortion is legal in the place we're signing this, so we can put in a provision that says that if the parents here who are in charge of the decision-making process decide they want the child to be aborted, they can do that. And it's like you said, Martin, in a sense, they have a kill order within this contract, a right to kill. I mean, they call it what, a right to terminate? It's the same,
1: I guess
0: the same language. And it is bizarre that we live in a legal system where you can be charged with a double murder if you shoot and kill someone who is or kill someone who is pregnant, and yet that same woman earlier in the day could have gone and had an abortion, and not only is she completely protected, but so is the abortionist who committed the abortion.
1: And I guess it is the consequences of Roe being overturned in some ways, and it going back to the states.
0: Yes.
1: So now we have new laws that have to be created.
0: Right. And also the interstate laws. So someone from Alaska, which has tighter abortion restrictions than a place like California. And then who does this child belong to when the parents of the surrogate parents who have won a $250,000, probably what the cost that they paid was somewhere around that. So if they want the money back, but they don't want to. Do they want to raise this child? I mean, do they not want to raise this? All those issues come into play. This child right now has two different names, based off what jurisdiction you're in.
1: This is a whole new world.
0: It's something of course, when you pray ultimately is for this kid.
1: Yeah, for sure.
0: The kid gets to loving parents, whether it's any of these people involved in this or not, and they don't get stuck in a system, and they get the medical care that they need. Three medical procedures very soon. They've gotten one of them. The question is, would the actual parents who I think now have control,
1: biological
0: move forward with the other two procedures?
1: Yeah, we'll find out. There was another call about this. I want to take it real quick before we move on. Cindy in Texas, go ahead.
19: Hey, how are y'all? I just heard a couple of days ago a lady talk about this very subject, and she said it in a way that I never thought about. She said, so many people, when you have a man who doesn't want to take care, doesn't want anything to do with their child, walks away, he's called a deadbeat dad, and everybody just trashes him. But a woman who doesn't want her child can just abort it, and it's accepted. It is such a double standard, and I don't understand how we got so far off the mark.
2: Well, I mean, I think, Cindy, even in culture, just a few weeks ago, there was that clip that resurfaced of Anne Hathaway on The View where she said abortion is another word for mercy. I mean, that is the entirety of what around the ACLJ.
1: They've been educated that way.
2: Right. We've called
1: that.
2: The abortion distortion factor. It's even in our laws, as we talk about the fact that there can be double homicide laws on the books, but for something that as soon as you call it reproductive health care is completely legal. And in many places, as we pointed out, they're celebrating up until the moment of birth. In Massachusetts as of late.
1: And again, like I said, it's because they've been educated to believe one way about this and not actually take a logical, even scientific approach to what's happening. I want to shift again topics, go back to some of the issues. Let's go to Jan. Jan in Texas, go ahead.
20: Oh, hi. I just wanted to say that, sorry, I had it on speaker. I just want to say that McLemore did not say one hateful thing in his speech. He was basically just saying, nobody has the right to go in and wipe out an entire area of people, including the animals. These poor people, they rode donkeys to work. They had dogs as pets. And there is no justification for pretending to be Amalek.
1: There's a lot I can go through that. In Gaza, I don't know if you're riding donkeys to work here in Gaza. It's a pretty,
2: Gaza City was a metropolis.
1: It's a city. But beyond that, you have to also look at the historic person that's saying it. Okay. It'd be like if Roger Waters comes out right now, makes a statement. You go, yeah, because you've been saying it out loud for many years. Remember what Macklemore did just a few years ago? This is one of my very liberal friends. I'm not going to call him out by name. And someone said, Macklemore seems his heart. He's such a good person. He responded, well, remember when he wore an oversized nose, bold cut wig, and Hasidic looking beard while performing Thrish Up, and then said it just happened together, all the pieces randomly? Then maybe I'd give him a pass. Remember, you have to also go in the context. Was there anything egregious about the speech? I don't know. Maybe you don't want to lead the crowd chanting things about Palestine. Maybe there are a lot of people who find this issue a bit more complicated, maybe in New York City when you're doing this. But again, it's not about his freedom of speech. He can say whatever he wants. But if the venues and the promoters and the other artists, who, by the way, are the ones selling the tickets with their name on the marquee, not you, they have every right to do whatever they want to do. And you know what? This is giving Macklemore a pretty big pop. I've not said the word Macklemore this much in my entire life, nor did I ever plan to. And this is someone who thought Thrift Shop was a pretty good song.
2: And to that point as well, yes, he has the right to his opinion, and at his own shows, if he gets booked, he can continue to express those. It wasn't his show. He wasn't the headliner. But as well.
0: Amulets for being used.
1: Appreciate your call.
2: This point, though, even to Jan's point, is that he's donating his $1 million. He's going to make a lot more than $1 million off this publicity bump. He's gotten earned media through this. And as someone who has, as you said, not just said, I don't like Israel and I think that they are committing genocide. He has actually gone as far as to wear costumes to mock a people group.
1: Yeah.
2: That's not okay.
1: Yeah. So thank you for your call. I do really appreciate your call. Honestly, thank you for holding and thank you for commenting. No one is, by the way, downplaying humanitarian issues in this. You have Macklemore, you have Robert Kraft, you have Ed Sheeran, all of donating, or freedom of speech.
0: I think I've tried to explain over and over to you, you have freedom of speech, but there are consequences to your speech. That doesn't mean there's legal consequences in the sense that you will go to jail, that the state, that means the federal, state, or local government will put you in jail. But there are consequences to legal speech, and that can be cancellation of a tour because the speech that you're promoting is hurting their bottom line.
2: Well, and you know where there is a place where what you say could get you killed by the government that's elected?
0: Oh, yeah.
2: Gaza. That's a place that can happen.
1: Yeah, a lot of the world. With that being said, hey, Michael, I'm sorry we weren't able to get to you today. I appreciate you calling in. Call in tomorrow and we'll get you up earlier on the show. That being said, this is it. I want you to be a part of the ACLJ team, be a part of the family. 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We're there. 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
26: Hey, everyone. What's going on? Welcome to New Life Live. I'm your host, Brian Perez, here in the studio with parenting expert Dr. Jim Burns, the founder of Homeward, the author of the new book, When Your Adult Child Strays, which is available in the newlife.com store. Also here is clinical psychologist Dr. Alice Benton. And it's great to be with you guys, as always. Alice, what's on your mind to start us off?
27: Well, I'm wondering, to our listeners, do you know how to talk with your family about the potential downside of AI and chatbots? Mm. And one of those downsides is when they replace human relationship or take priority over human relationship. And I suggest you share these stories with your kids, the stories of Adam Rain and Sewell Setzer, both young men, teenagers. Both started to struggle with anxiety and depression, and each boy began confiding more in chatbots than in human beings. Chatbots are often designed to give a feedback loop of empathy and validation without giving opposing truth. Both boys shared suicidal thoughts with the chatbots. And the chatbots became what the parents later called suicide coaches, validating and empathizing all the struggles that the boys shared with them. One of them, for Sewell Setzer, that relationship became sexualized. And the chatbot became a romantic partner to Setzer. And as he was discussing with the chatbot his suicidal thinking, it was inviting him to come to her, to come to the chatbot, implied through suicide. And after that invitation, not minutes later, the young boy took his life. Adam Rain's chatbot offered to write a suicide note to his family for him. And when Adam talked with the chatbot about how upsetting it would be to his family if they lost him, the chatbot told him not to be influenced by that, but continue on the path that would be best for him, which was suicide, and he did choose it. Both boys confided more in this AI than they did in their parents and in their friends or siblings. And so those bots took the place of human relationship. We are designed to be in close relationship with God and other people. And yes, to receive empathy and validation, those are good and necessary parts of relationship. But we also need opposing truth that will say, you may be considering suicide, and it might seem like the best option. I can understand that. But yes, let's look at how it will affect your family. Yes, let's look at other options you have to the depression and to the anxiety that you're feeling. And so parents, as tragic as these stories are, and they're extreme, I'd ask you to share this with your family and to challenge them not to let their devices, not to let AI take the place of human relationships. And sadly, we are seeing that human interaction is decreasing drastically as screen use is increasing. My daughter started a journal the other day, and she said, "You're not going to look at this, are you?" I said, "Well, I can't promise that I'll never look at your journal. I want you to have as much privacy as possible. But if I start to worry that you're struggling with something, I may be looking into your things to find out how you're truly doing. I'll ask you first, but I cannot promise privacy." And screen use is an area where we should not promise privacy. In fact, we should forewarn our children. In order to protect you, I can't leave your screen use entirely private.
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12: Hi. Okay, here's my story. I'm 70 years old and been widowed since the age of 52. I went to visit my brother and his wife yesterday, and there was something that I'm dealing with. And they have no children. And I wanted to speak to my brother privately about it. So when she was in the cooking, my sister was cooking in the kitchen. We were in another room. I said, "There's something I need to speak to you about, and I'm dealing with." And he said, "No, you have to wait until my wife's in the room, and we have to listen to it together." And I said, "Well, why?" He goes, "Well, we're family. We're husband and wife. We're one unit. And as it is in the Word, you just don't hold no secrets with each other," and he's going on. And it kind of set me back, and I was upset and shocked because that's not what I believe or what I think God is. You know, it's not a thing about his wife. It's something about me that I feel comfortable speaking to him about. So as we went to eat our lunch, it was still bothering me, and I said it to her. I said, "You know, I did mention to my brother, I said, and this is how he responded. And
7: it's nothing against you, and, you know, no disrespect in your home or anything, but I just have this on my mind. And she didn't answer me. And he was, his voice went up a little bit and said, nope, this is the way it is, and it, God wants us to be this way, and if you didn't, and it's through my marriage, which I was shocked, me, goes, well, if you didn't have a marriage that you were so bonded with your husband, which I don't know why he said that, I had nothing wrong with my marriage, and he goes, this, we're one. And I'm going, okay, listen, I don't mean to upset you. I didn't mean to, you know, disrespect you in your own home. You're setting a boundary. I respect it. But, you know, I don't know what to say here. Then tell us. I want to help you. No, I'm sorry. I cannot tell you. I'm not comfortable telling your wife. It would be between me and you. Well, she would know eventually, even if you told me. I said, okay, you said what you said. I respect you. And let's leave it as that. So we are on speaking terms, and I, you know, we had our lunch and we're on speaking terms, but I was very uncomfortable, and what gets me is that I don't believe I asked anything out of the norm that God would really disagree with that, and that's my problem here.
13: Yeah.
7: Because he kept on bringing God into it.
13: It's almost like there's dueling boundaries here. They have the boundary of, we only talk about these things together, and Susan is calling in, well, my boundary is I only want to talk to you about this, so... What happens in a situation like that? What would you guys say?
14: Susan, I think you handled it beautifully. Your brother came out and said, here's how I'm going to do it. This is what I think God thinks. But I'm not sure I'm in agreement with him in terms of the bringing up the God part of that. But Kathy and I have conversations. Both of us are in ministry, and we have conversations with other people, whether it be family or even in, with others that we don't, you know, necessarily share with. So I'm with you on that, but he said the boundary, and you said, okay, that's fine, I'm not going to do it. You can still have the relationship, but he's not the person you go to, so there's somebody else you probably need to talk to. If it was family-related, that makes it a little bit more unique, but, you know, he came out strong with his opinion. You didn't agree with it, but you honored that. That's going to keep the relationship in a good place. That doesn't mean that you got what you wanted, and that's really hard. But I think he laid his cards on the table. Yeah.
7: Mm-hmm. I think what I needed to hear is, as far as God is concerned, and the Bible is concerned,
14: the first
7: word, I didn't think I asked anything wrong. I think I'm on the right side of it, if I could use those words.
14: Sure. Yeah. Well, you know what? I mean, again, I'm not a Bible scholar, but, you know, I have a pastoral background and actually went to seminary in the beautiful state of New Jersey. So, you know, where you are. And I know the Bible pretty good, and I've never heard that. I've never really heard anybody use that with the God thing. He believes that. Your job is not to change his mind, but I'm on your side. I don't think that's a biblical principle.
13: Could it be the principle of leaving and cleaving?
14: I mean, there's parts to, you know, a husband and wife and honoring all that. I just don't see it with what this is her brother.
13: Yeah.
14: So I don't see that at all in terms of a biblical principle. Now, it's his principle. It's her brother's principle. Okay. But, you know, for him to say, you know, make it God's principle, I'm not sure I would agree with him on that. But she's not going to, you know, she did the right thing because she said, okay, well, I don't necessarily agree with you, but I'll just not talk. I'll just not bring it up. Do you have other people you could bring it up with, Susan?
7: Not this particular thing. No, I do not want to tell my adult children. It's just something personal. No, I really don't feel safe because we were very close. This is really the first time I'm asking him something.
14: Right,
7: like
14: right.
7: This.
14: What about a pastor or a counselor who's going to keep it in? You know, they're going to keep the confidentiality. Sounds like you need somebody to talk to.
7: Yeah, I do. I have to look down that route. I really do. In that aspect, I do.
13: Well, we can help you with that if you stay on the line.
7: Okay, great. It just took me. I'll talk to him, and I'm going to leave the peace. But it put this. I don't know if that sounds right as a Christian, but it put distance now between us.
14: Yeah.
7: So now I know how they feel because I was teary eyed, and they had no compassion whatsoever. Yeah. I felt.
14: Mm-hmm. Yeah, I'm sorry. I really am sorry.
7: Mm-hmm.
14: They can have strong, you know, values, and that's their value. Everybody can do that way. But that doesn't mean that they're necessarily right and you're wrong. And I'm sorry that you didn't get what you were hoping for from your brother. Mm-hmm. I'm sorry.
7: Mm-hmm.
27: Susan,
7: thank you for your input.
27: Susan, I would have been hurt, taken aback, and stung by it as well. And I think there must be more to the story of why your brother's taking such a surprisingly strong stance. Because whenever someone does something that seems exaggerated in the present moment, there's usually a history connected with it. And so I would wonder a couple of things. One, on your part, if you've ever brought something up to your brother that ended up dividing him and his wife in the past. And so maybe because of that, I'm sure you didn't intend to, he now has to take this very strong stance and it's only me and my wife together. Possibly it has nothing to do with you. Maybe he's done something that's been hurtful. Maybe he had private conversations, or she did, that ended up harming their marriage. I was trying to imagine as you were talking, why would he do that? And I started to think about couples that are in recovery. Couples that, because of something like infidelity, they have to take a much stronger stance of how much they disclose to one another, because trust has been broken and now trust has to be rebuilt in what looks like an exaggerated way.
7: You just hit some nail on the head. They were married and then they were divorced and then they lived with each other. Then they separated and then they remarried again, and they've been married for 25, well, they say 25 years in their whole relationship, and they've known each other when they were 17 years old. And this went, so there was a lot of no trust issues in their relationship in the past.
14: Yeah.
7: There was.
14: Yeah.
7: Yeah.
27: So it is still okay for you to decide, well, then what I wanted to share with my brother, I'm not going to share. But now to have the compassion of, oh, they take an oddly strong stance. Oh, maybe because their relationship has been so damaged, open and closed, and they're trying to protect what has been a very unstable marriage, probably for a variety of reasons.
14: Yeah. So it could be more about them than it is you. Hey, why did you feel uncomfortable with the woman? Do you have a close... You don't have a close relationship, I would assume, with her.
7: She's an odd character because I've known her since she was 17. We're only a year apart. And she, I've never had a lunch with her by herself. I've never did anything with her. She's very her own family. She has no, they have no children. Mm-hmm. And her family is like she puts up on a pedestal. And our family she never cared for. And she always had her guard up. Because we never did anything to her.
14: Right.
7: We're just different, our families, than her. And she was just always that way.
14: Mm-hmm.
7: We tried everything, but you can't get close to that lady at all. You just can't.
14: Yeah.
0: Wow.
14: Well, she has her guard up.
7: I think it's, I know it's them. I know it's them, and I feel for them. But when he uses God, you just don't do that with him.
14: Right.
7: Yeah. You know, I try to walk the best I can walk with the Lord, and that just, you can't use that as an excuse.
14: Right. Right. And it's hard because people will do that. I had a woman last week contact me and said the Lord led her to, she had a problem. She wanted me to counsel with her, and the Lord led her to talk with her that day. And I was thinking, wow, my schedule is packed. I don't have the time. I don't know what she's talking about. But, you know, it was, I felt really bad saying, you know, I would love to talk with you, you know, here's my office number and they'll set something up for you. But when she said the Lord led, that was tough. Cause I was like, God, are you know, I kind of had to pray about it and I felt awkward. And then when she talked to me, finally, it was not of deep urgency, if you would. It really bothered me. And I'm telling you, it's, I mean, it still kind of does me even voicing that because I want to be obedient to God, but, and you know, so when they bring up the God part, people use God sometimes as a way of trying to manipulate us without really it being a biblical principle. So that's what's hard. Yeah.
0: Susan, thank you for calling us today here at New Life Live. And now we're going to talk to Elena in Whittier, who watches us on YouTube. And if you're watching us on YouTube right now, make sure you like today's video by clicking on that thumbs up button, and also subscribe to our channel. You'll get notified every time we do something live, and it'll help the algorithm lead other people to New Life. So welcome, Elena. How can we help you today?
2: Hi, yes. Good morning. Thank you for taking my call. I just wanted to share. I'm a little bit emotional right now. I wanted to share that I've been a single mom, you know, since my son's 23 now, and I've been a single mom. He's my only son. And, you know, I'm a Christian woman. I've been going to church and you know, I try to follow the Lord's word as much, you know, as much as I can. I'm not perfect, but I do. And he just told me he's having a baby, which should be a blessing, but he's not married. And they're having a little tough situation, and they wanted to move in with me. And they said if they could move in while they find their place. And I said, yes, you can move in, but you got to be married because, you know, I don't want to compromise my faith by letting you, especially because I'm a leader of church, you know, and not just because of that, but it's just the word, you know. It says, you know, I don't want to compromise my faith by letting them, you know, stay there. And I even gave him boundaries. I said, what about if she sleeps in your room and you could sleep in the sofa? He said, Mom, that's not going to happen. So I said, well, I want to help you, and which I could. I want to help her, too, because she's having a hard time, you know, with her pregnancy. She's only...

0: he says that he doesn't want me part of his life no more. He doesn't want me part of the baby's life no more. So that really hurted me because he said that I've been hurting him my whole life regarding religion. I told him it's not a religion, but he's not understanding. And he got brought up in the ways of the Lord. And, you know, he's just throwing this in my face. So I don't know what to do. My question is that, you know, I can't talk to him. I try to. My brother says, don't talk to him. He's very hurt right now. Very hurt. You know, he stays at her house. He came over this morning to get ready and go to work. But like I said, there's a wall there. So I don't know what to do. Should I just let them move in? Or did I compromise my faith? Or what do I do? I don't know what to do. I just want to love on him and I want to help them.
1: Elena, I think you did a beautiful job of offering help in the ways you can provide it. He's choosing not to accept the version of help that you can offer. So this is heartbreaking because he might separate from you given your standard of faith. We can help you with this on the other side of the break.
2: Yeah, Elena, thank you so much for calling in today. And everybody watching and listening feels your pain and is praying for you. 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I'm Brian Perez here with Drs. Alice Benton and Jim Burns, and we will be back in just a moment. 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
2: All right, back to Elena in Whittier, California, who watches us on YouTube. And Elena, I don't know if you knew this and everybody else, you can now listen to New Life Live on the weekends in Southern California on K-Wave 1110 AM. But thank you for holding through the break, Elena. What other questions did you have for her, Alice?
1: Elena, when our kids make an all or nothing statement, you always reject me. 99% of the time, that's not accurate. And usually, they're making it out of hurt, overwhelm, fear, but it's hardly ever truthful when it's that big. So, I want you to take that statement with a grain of salt. But it's also really good to look back. Did your religious activities take too much priority over your son? Because there might be some legitimate hurt there that needs your attention. And he may need you to acknowledge that. But I suspect it's more of an exaggeration. Is this one of the first times your son has reacted so strongly and has had a negative reaction to your faith in particular? Or is this a pattern in the relationship?
0: It

0: been a pattern. He, since he's my only son, and you know, he always gets his way. I kind of made a mistake when he was growing up. I would give him everything, you know. And this time, it's so hard for me to, to do tough love. Like, in other words, he's already an adult, you know, and I want them there, but he has thrown in my face other things before Christ, of course, you know. But the religion part, it's the first time, but...
1: When did you change your stance on giving him everything and now being more protective of your resources? Is this very recent for you?
0: Yes.
2: Mm.
0: It's very recent because him having a baby, you know, I want to be there and I could help them. I could help them. But, you know, I'm being convicted. You know, my heart's being convicted, so I feel like I have to choose from God or my son, you know. I just do, you know, what do I do, you know, because, you know, the Lord says, you know my word, you know my truth, you know, and I prayed about it, and the Lord, you know, the Lord has a sense of humor, because the way he speaks to me, he says, you know my word already, I don't have to answer your prayer, you already know what to do, and so I'm trying to do that and letting him know. You know, trying to even put boundaries. You can stay here, but you would have to sleep in different rooms, which I only have two bedrooms. But he's not accepting that either. So it's just rejection. He just feels rejected. And back before Christ, you know, I was going through a lot, too. And I know he felt rejected then, too. So it's really hitting him, according to my brother, it's hitting him really big right now that I can be with him, having his first baby, and I'm going to be a grandma for the first time. And it's supposed to be a blessing, and it's really hurting us.
1: So Elena, we hear the agony in your voice over this, and understandably so. You converted at some point in his life. How old was he when you converted?
0: Oh, he must have been about... let's see here, maybe 6 or 7 years old. He's 23 now.
1: And before your conversion, were you living a wild lifestyle? What was going on that he might have felt rejected before 6?
0: Well, I was kind of like a 1 foot in and 1 foot out with the Lord, you know. So, of course, you know, I backslid. So I was going out a lot, and I would leave him with my mom, and, you know, and when I converted, but then I backslid. So, and I think, you know, I also got married before, and he was about, that was not his dad. He was about maybe 10 years old, and I know he felt hurt because I did it while he was at school, and I didn't even ask that if I can marry this person. It didn't even last. It only lasted 3 months.
1: Oh,
0: so he even said, you didn't ask me, Mom, to marry him.
1: Okay.
0: I didn't.
1: So, Elena, that humility you have will serve us really well in what you're dealing with now, because you've pulled some real shockers on your son, and they were hurtful to him. And even the shock of you converting, it's unsettling to a family when a person all of a sudden becomes spiritual. Similarly, when someone all of a sudden gets sober, it really upsets the norm and the balance in the family. So you'd think, well, that was a good thing I became a Christian. Well, it was good that I got sober. But taking into account that it imbalanced your son's life when these things happened. Now, as you point out, you get used to give him everything. And so if this is one of the first times you're telling him no, he probably feels like, what, when I need you most and you say yes to everything and now you're saying no? So yeah. I think you're holding good boundaries with your faith because you don't want to enable an unholy behavior that you don't agree with. But having a lot of empathy that this kid, your son, he's got some major emotional injuries, some of them because of choices that you have made. That at least helps you to both have empathy for how your sudden stance is now affecting him. And I'd have you acknowledge, this is shocking you. And it's so hurtful because you need me now more than ever. And all of a sudden, I'm not willing to. And I can hear from you. I want to hear about how you've always felt rejected by me. There's more truth to his statement than I was originally guessing, Elena. But you have the humility to be willing to face that.
2: Yeah.
3: Elena, we're coming up to another break, so if you could hang on just a little bit longer. I want to get Dr. Jim Burns' take on this. He's written a book called Doing Life with Your Adult Children. Also another one called When Your Adult Child Strays, so we can talk and get his input when we come back from the break here on New Life Live. 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
3: All right, Dr. Jim Burns, what would you offer to our listener, Elena?
11: Elena, I think you are an amazing person, and I have a lot of respect and admiration for you in the midst of so. I mean, I feel your pain. If it was my daughter in that place, I would be struggling just like you're struggling. But you're holding firm to what you believe, and that means a lot. And so anyway, hold it right there. If I was you, I would do something that I call refocusing your mindset and then have a meeting with them. I might even write it down. But if you're sitting with the two, it doesn't. I mean, right now he's mad, but he's hurt. But for I understand why he's mad and hurt. I'm not saying it's right. I'm just saying he is, and he's going to bring in the religion, quote unquote. So fact is, you have a conviction, a biblical conviction, and you share that very eloquently. And I think you can share that eloquently with them without making them feel shame and guilt. Just saying, here I feel stuck because here's what I believe. Secondly, fact is, you say to them, I want to be a wonderful grandma. I want to be a support to you on 1,000 levels. This one level for this short time, I can't do. But I want to be a support to you. And I'm with you for the long haul. And I don't know what's going to happen in this relationship and with you all. But, you know, my grandchild, I will do whatever it takes to show you love and care. And I will babysit. I will do whatever. Those are facts. And then what else is true? What else is true is that I will be there for you. In this one case, I can't. And so you're going to have to figure out other living arrangements for a very short time period. But, you know, what else is true? And this refocusing your mindset is what else is true. What else is true is, you know, I honor you and I love you. And I believe that that baby is, loved by God. And I'm going to do all that I can to love that baby. And, you know, so again, I wouldn't preach at them right now, but I would let them know that this is a decision you're making for a very short time. And you're going to play this movie forward, and the movie forward is going to look different. And it's going to be, I'm going to be there for you. And then, of course, you've got to be there for them. But in the meantime, what, you know, Alice went deeper with you. And she said, you know, what else was going on? And, you know, there may come a time, and I wouldn't do it in the same conversation, but there may come a time where you have that conversation where you just simply say, you know what, now that I look back and I getting married and not asking you, I'm sorry. You know, if I was your age and that happened to me, I think I would be really sad or I'd be really upset. I didn't know. I wasn't mature enough. So I made a mistake. That's all you can do. And obviously it was a mistake because you're only married for 3 months. So, you know, you can easily do that. So then they see your openness and your vulnerability. But most of all, they see your love and support, even though, you know, it's very possible to have a good relationship with our adult children, even when we're going to have to agree to disagree on certain elements. Yeah. And that's some of the biblical elements that you're holding firm to. And I think you can do that. You have a beautiful, your voice says, I want to be loving and I want to be caring. And so put that into the conversation. And you may take him out to his favorite meal or whatever and have that conversation. Now, I'm not saying it's going to go super easy because he's going to come back and go, yeah, but, you know, your religion's in the way and on and on. I know that. That my convictions, but, and don't say, you know, I heard you say it even, you're not even, you know, going to go the religion part. No, but here's my conviction. What do I do? I feel like I'm stuck because of course I love you. I want to help you in every way. I will help you in any way I can, just not this. And, yeah. and look him in the eyes and look her in the eyes. Cause you want to win her over with, love, and you don't want them to act like you're, you know, giving them guilt and shame.
0: Mm-hmm.
11: You can do that.
0: Oh, yeah, right now he's not talking to me, so it's probably going to be, but I understand what you're saying, though. You know, she doesn't know me very well. She became Christian. She received the Lord in her heart about a month ago, and she got baptized, you know, and she goes to church with me, so she still doesn't really know how this is either, so I don't want to push that on her either.
11: Right.
0: But he
11: may not today, but in terms of even with her saying, hey, you know what I'd like to do since she's going to church with you, what I'd like to do is meet you guys after church sometime. And I actually want to read something to you that states my love for you and my support for you. And I'm not here to do a tit for tat. I'm just simply here to, you know, convey my love and support to you. And yet, while you're doing that, you're holding fast to your convictions. She may get that, and that may be a good thing. I had a couple one time come to me and say, is it true that you're not supposed to be living together before you get married? Because we want to get married. And I said, well, they said, well, show me in the Bible. And I showed them some scriptures. And she looked at, and I knew him. I didn't know her. She looked at him and said, you know what? I'm moving out until we get married. And they got married in about 4 weeks too, which is funny. So that was kind of like, but they, and then they moved back into the same place they'd been living together with. But, you know, she got it. So maybe she gets it. Maybe she's the one who's going to understand it. Young Christians can still understand the convictions from, you know, scripture, especially because, you know, she's become a Christian. She's been baptized. So, you know, she may not like it, but she may be on your side. She may feel like you're rejecting. They need to see that you're not rejecting them. You're choosing to be in alignment with God's word.
3: 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You know, sometimes what starts as a way to unwind or escape can begin to take control. 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It's affecting your relationships and your daily life, and you keep telling yourself, this is it. This is the last time. I'm quitting cold turkey. And then a few weeks later, you're back at it again. So if this sounds like something you've been struggling with, or you know someone who's struggling with these kinds of addictions, sign up for the webinar. It is not too late. It is tonight at 7 o'clock Central Time. 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And if you can't join us tonight because you've already made plans or whatever, sign up anyway, because after the webinar, we'll send you a link where you can watch the webinar for about a week. 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It is happening tonight from New Life. Back to the phones. Here is Sherry in Mesa, Arizona, who was referred to us by a friend or someone. Sherry, thanks for calling in today. How can we help you?
12: Hi, I have been trying to find somebody that can help me with spiritual warfare. I feel like I am just being bombarded by Satan on a constant basis, and I have no way to get around it. None of the ministers in my area, which I've tried 8 different churches, even believe in spiritual warfare, uh-huh. And I really don't know where to turn.
3: So what's going on in your life, Sherry?
12: Anything that can go wrong is going wrong. My daughter was assaulted and ended up with a traumatic brain injury. We have broken bones constantly. If something can possibly break, it does. It's just one thing after another. And it's one thing added to another thing added to another thing that is piled so high at this point, I don't know how to get out from underneath it.
3: Wow. Alice?
1: Sherry, how long has it been like this?
12: 10 years.
11: Whoa.
1: And what was life like before?
12: I've never had any problems. Everything was very simple, very easy. I enjoyed my life. I had a great life. I was making great money. I had all my bills paid all the time. Now it's just a constant struggle to even get out of bed.
3: Wow.
1: And was there some major initial rupture or trauma 10 years ago? What was that first big problem?
12: I moved from one state to another state, and since I had to make that move, nothing has went right.
1: I believe...
12: The original thing I think that happened was my parents died, and my family stole my dad's inheritance and turned the whole family against me.
1: Wow. I believe...
12: And that's where everything went wrong.
3: Mm-hmm. Yeah.
1: I do believe in spiritual warfare, and I understand how humans have also added greatly to the problems that you are going through. So we will have more for you on the other side of this break.
3: Yeah, stay on the phone, Sherry. Don't hang up because we do have to take a break, but we will continue our conversation with you today here on New Life Live. Thank you all for watching and listening and financially supporting us as well on our website, newlife.com. We'll continue with Sherry in just a moment.
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15: Ronald Reagan understood that freedom sometimes requires more than quiet diplomacy. It requires moral clarity. On June 12, 1987, standing before the Brandenburg Gate in a divided Berlin, Reagan issued a direct challenge to Soviet leader Mikhail Gorbachev. "Mr. Gorbachev, tear down this wall." The Berlin Wall was more than concrete and barbed wire. It represented a system that restricted movement, divided families, and denied millions the freedoms Americans often take for granted. Reagan refused to treat that division as permanent. He understood that free nations must be willing to identify the difference between liberty and oppression, and have the courage to say so. 2 years later, the Berlin Wall fell. Freedom survives when people refuse to accept tyranny as inevitable. So when freedom is challenged today, will we have the courage to defend it with the same clarity?
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3: And back to Sherry, who called in from Mesa, Arizona. You still with us, Sherry?
12: Yes.
3: All right. Alice.
1: So, Sherry, whenever I'm trying to evaluate how much of a person's problems have to do with spiritual warfare, I always also want to take into account part of it's probably relational, part of it may be medical or psychiatric, and the enemy's always trying to make problems for us and cause discord. So usually it's also spiritual. So you brought up something relational that I'm sure the enemy was also involved in. You said that your parents died and someone stole all the inheritance from you. Would you explain that a little more?
12: Yes, my siblings banded together and stole my portion of the inheritance and split it between them.
1: And how did
12: that turn the whole family against me?
1: Oh, my goodness.
12: They were forging signatures, and it had been a long time coming. They'd had it set up.
1: And has there been any legal action against what they did?
12: Yeah, a five-year court case that cost me $47,000. And I never got anything out of it because by the time we got to the mediation, my dad's money was all gone.
1: Oh, no.
3: Wow.
1: And was this shocking and totally out of character for your siblings, or has this been their history?
12: History.
1: Oh. So this tragedy that you went through, it does inform the relational part of things. When we think back to those three areas that I brought up to you, you have grown up with an unhealthy, immature family and siblings who are willing to rob from you, forge signatures. You grew up with some very unsafe siblings. And tell me about your mental health. Have you gotten any therapy because of your concern of how much the enemy is after you and your daughter?
12: Yeah, I've been in therapy for the last 14 years.
1: And have you gotten any diagnosis from the therapists that have worked with you?
12: Not really. None of them are out to help you. They're just out for your money, and they don't really care.
1: So the therapists, the churches, and all of your siblings, you've had horrific experience with almost everyone involved in those three areas of your life.
12: Yes.
1: And have you felt throughout the majority of your life as if people are out to get you and they're going to take advantage of you the first chance they get?
12: I never thought that until that happened.
11: Sherry, your presenting problem when you called was the spiritual warfare, and that is very valid. And I'm in shock that you went to eight different churches and they wouldn't talk to you about spiritual warfare. During the break, I looked up, on something that I look at a lot at scriptures, and there I saw 31 just quickly, boom, on spiritual warfare. So it's obviously a biblical thing. When Alice said there's we all have our issues, and you have some stuff that's been so tough thrown at you. And she named the three. Alice, help: relational,
1: psychiatric, medical,
11: yeah,
1: and spiritual.
11: Spiritual. Does that relate, you know, when you were having counseling, were you going on all three of those? Were you able to talk through this with the counselor, all three levels, including the spiritual?
12: I have talked until I'm blue in the face, honestly. Yeah. I don't remember at this point. There's been so many.
11: Yeah. What's really hard is, and you know, I'll hear somebody say, yeah, I went to this counselor, I went to this doctor, I went to this pastor, I went to one church, and you know, they didn't meet my need. But you, it seems like all of these things are lining up against you, in your mind anyway. And I wish you had a place. Do you have any place where you can talk to somebody who's safe and trusted?
12: Not at this point.
11: Yeah, that's really
12: tough.
11: That's
12: why I was reaching out to the Christian Broadcast Network and they gave me this phone number.
11: Yeah, right, right. Because honestly, my experience is that there's somebody out there who you can trust. There's somebody out there who's going to, you know, they might not agree with everything you think. You don't want somebody to agree with you. You want somebody to help diagnose what's going on for you. And what you presented, there are people out there. And I feel so bad because you've been to eight churches in your area and you've done this and that. I live in California, but I can think of eight churches in my neighborhood that would talk about spiritual warfare. Mm-hmm. I can think of 25 counselors who would deal with you as a whole person. And you could trust them because they're not in it just for the money. They're in it. I mean, they have to charge. That's what their job is. But, you know, they're in it. And I'm just trying to figure out, how did you find all these, you know, dead ends? And maybe the reason to call, you said you called, you know, Christian Broadcast Network and they gave you a New Life, is to actually try a New Life counselor. I mean, no counselor is perfect, but the people that we vet at New Life are people who, you know, would believe in you and care for you, and they're not in it just for the money. I mean, again, they got to be paid, but they're not in it just for the money. You might want to, you know, keep persevering. Sometimes after the, you know, 12th this and the 8th this and the 9th this, you find somebody to go, wait, this is what I've been looking for. I'd keep looking at this because you've got a lot of stuff going on.
1: And Sherry, you've lost hope in people because people keep disappointing you, hurting you, and stealing from you. And so I think that leads to a combination. You are traumatized and you're living with overwhelming hurt. There's also a default thinking because of the experiences you've had where you probably start to assume, I'm not going to be able to find help anywhere. Why right. even try therapy anymore? Right. Why try another right. church? Mm-hmm. Now, you're still trying because you're calling us, and I really admire that about you. And I also want you to be careful not to over-spiritualize. Because if we look at these problems as this is just all demonic, then it limits your power and ability to do much about it other than engage in spiritual warfare, which is good. It's good to rebuke the enemy in Jesus's name. It's good to claim the presence of the Holy Spirit. It's good to pray for curses over your life to be broken. The Bible talks about all of those things, so I know that they're real. And I also want to caution you not to make that the main and only problem and the main and only solution. Mm-hmm. I hear in your voice what is probably depression and maybe PTSD, post-traumatic stress disorder, which colors life to experience and see all the negatives on high volume. And it makes it very difficult to experience and see the positives that may still be in your life, even though so many things have gone wrong. And that's where Christian therapeutic help could come in to both tackle the spiritual side of things, but also some of the thinking that has developed because all of the pain that you've been through. And I wonder if you're able to receive that from me, because you might not like hearing that when your certainty is it's all about spiritual warfare or mainly about spiritual warfare.
12: Oh, I know I have PTSD. I got that from a completely different incident. I get it. I have that. I've been diagnosed with that. I've had that since 2018.
1: I'm glad that you can receive that from me, because if you're willing to keep trying at therapy and not let your previous negative experiences stop you, then you're tackling the problems from multiple angles, and that will result in better benefits for you. I was talking with a Catholic exorcist priest just the other day about spiritual warfare. And if you can't find what you're looking for in Christian churches, although I know a lot of them, like Dr. Jim was saying, have great deliverance ministries, the Catholic Church has specialized in spiritual deliverance in the vein of exorcism or just deliverances. It may not be an exorcism itself, but consider looking into that.
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16: This is Tracy Weaver of Risen Life Ministries. Welcome to Prayer Life. Our prayer focus this week is praying the prayers of the Apostle Paul. And Paul models a passion for mutual ministry. In Romans chapter 1, he writes, "For God is my witness, whom I serve with my spirit in the gospel of his Son, that without ceasing I mention you always in my prayers, asking that somehow, by God's will, I may now at last succeed in coming to you, for I long to see you, that I may impart to you some spiritual gift to strengthen you, that is, that we may be mutually encouraged by each other's faith." Father God, we confess that we fail to have a passion, we fail to have a perspective of our lives that is looking forward to, that is anticipating being able to minister to others and receive ministry from others. But Lord, in your word, we see Paul's passion for mutual encouragement, mutual edification, and we ask that you'd make us the kinds of men and women in the body of Christ that are seeking to mutually build each other up. And we ask it in Jesus' name, amen. This is Tracy Weaver of Risen Life Ministries, encouraging you to build up someone in the body of Christ today. Join me again tomorrow at the same time for Prayer Life.
17: This is Seth Leibson for townhall.com. After commemorating the 25th anniversary of 9/11, let's remember the adage, when you lose something, do not lose the lesson. Did we learn the lessons of 9/11? Those lessons include understanding the difference between good and evil, and never to confuse the two, calling evil good or good evil. That has not been learned. There are vast networks of terrorists in the world, all who want to destroy America and our allies. Much of the terrorist intellectual mindset now has great support in America itself. Whether we are speaking of allies of the Muslim Brotherhood on our campuses or in the Senate and House races or in the fulminations of too many political activists, pro-Islamist anti-Americanism is more accepted and embraced in America today than at any other time in our history. The lesson now? We cannot abandon the courage of our convictions from our other anniversary, that is 1776. Those convictions and the teachings about them in our schools and in our politics have never been more needed. We must do everything in our power to reinfuse them.
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21: With SRN News, I'm Bob Agnew in Washington. Debate continues today over the Fed decision to hike interest rates yesterday. From the pro-growth perspective, higher borrowing costs can restrain economic growth and make major purchases much less affordable. That can dampen the economy, they say. From the Fed's perspective, however, those same higher rates help cool inflation and support long-term economic stability. Also at SRNNews.com. Good news on hiring today. According to the Labor Department, there were fewer layoffs and fewer jobless claims, I should say, last month, fewer than expected. And that's having a positive impact on Wall Street, where investors seem to like that. Unexpectedly good news. The Dow Jones Industrial Average right now up by 309 points at 52,224. The Nasdaq up by close to 500 points, and the S&P 500 at this hour up about 80 points. More at SRNNews.com.
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31: Ricky, you lied to me. You said you'd help with my fundraiser, then you disappeared.
32: And you told me you'd help move my couch. I waited 3 hours, man.
33: Okay, I hear you. And I want you to know I understand.
31: Don't try to charm your way out of this.
32: Yeah, man, you're not wiggling your way out of this one.
33: Okay, totally fair. But before we continue, I just want to clarify something. Ginger, Zach told me your fundraiser was kinda pointless.
32: I what?
33: I mean, maybe he didn't say pointless. Maybe he said it was vaguely ineffective.
32: Ricky, I never said... Wait, Ginger, I seem to remember you calling my couch a sad beige rectangle for people who've given up.
31: I... That was a private observation.
33: Wow, okay, so clearly there's a lot of tension between you two that has nothing to do with me.
31: Zach, why would you insult my fundraiser?
33: Ginger, why would you insult my couch?
32: See? This is good. You're communicating. I'm proud of both of you.
31: Ricky, leave.
32: Absolutely. I'll give you space. Love the teamwork.
0: Well, there's a perfect example of getting yourself out of trouble by pitting two others against themselves. Hi, I'm Philip Keller, and you're listening to Cornerstone Connection with Pastor Gary Hamrick. Well, believe it or not, the Apostle Paul did that very thing in Acts chapter 23. When he was made to appear before the Jewish High Council, he knew the room included both Pharisees and Sadducees. And while the two groups agreed on the essential doctrines of Judaism, they disagreed on some of the finer points. Paul brilliantly took advantage of this, and today Pastor Gary Hamrick shares that courtroom drama with us next. Here's Pastor G now with today's Cornerstone Connection. Take courage.
1: We are continuing in our study through the book of Acts, looking at the life of Paul and these latter chapters, who was the modern evangelist of his day. In the first century AD, traveling more than 10,000 miles throughout the known world at that time, primarily through parts of Europe and Turkey and the Middle East, sharing the good news of Jesus Christ. Many people heard him and believed and put their faith and trust in Jesus, but others did not. Particularly the Jews who rejected Jesus and therefore who rejected Paul, who was preaching Jesus as the Messiah and the way to be saved. And while in Jerusalem, Paul encounters some of those unbelieving Jews who have become hostile towards him. Again, because he, as a Jew, Paul is preaching a message that is contrary to what the Jews were used to, which is the understanding that righteousness came through obedience to the law. And when Christ comes, he says the law was pointing to the need for a Savior. He said, I came not to abolish the law, but that the law might be fulfilled through me. Jesus is the righteous requirement now, and he dies on a cross for the sins of the whole world. And whoever puts their faith and trust in Jesus can have their sins forgiven, can have a relationship with him and go to heaven when they die. But for the Jews in Paul's day who rejected Jesus as Messiah, they were strict adherents to the letter of the law. They saw Paul as a traitor to Judaism, and they rejected him along with Jesus. And so when Paul is here in Jerusalem, this hostile mob literally attacks Paul. They physically attack him. He has to be rescued by some Roman soldiers who were stationed there in Jerusalem. Again, this is first century AD. It's part of the Roman Empire. And this commander of the Roman garrison takes Paul for his own life and rescues him and puts him in prison. And then the commander realizes that this is more of a religious dispute than a civil matter. And so the Roman commander takes Paul to the Jewish ruling council, otherwise known as the Sanhedrin. They are going to make a judgment about what Paul has done wrong. You know, listen, these Roman soldiers, they don't understand Jewish law. They don't understand the controversy per se. And so why the riot, why the mob? They're not really certain about all this. So we're going to take Paul to the Jewish ruling council and let him defend himself there, and they can sort this out. So last time I was with you, we looked at verse 1 of chapter 23. First line of Paul's defense in front of the Jewish ruling council, verse 1 of chapter 23. Then Paul, looking earnestly at the council, said, "Men and brethren, I have lived in all good conscience before God until this day." And last time we talked about the importance of a healthy conscience. We focused in on that word that he mentions there, first line of his defense. And we talked about the importance of having a good conscience, a clear conscience, a clean conscience, and all that entails. Well, today I want us to see the rest of his speech before the Jewish ruling council here. And so I'm going to read from chapter 23. I'm going to read verse 1 again, and I'm going to read down through verse 11. So if you have your Bibles there, Acts 23, again, verse 1, says, "Then Paul, looking earnestly at the council, said, 'Men and brethren, I have lived in all good conscience before God until this day. And the high priest Ananias commanded those who stood by him to strike him on the mouth.' And then Paul said to him, 'God will strike you, you whitewashed wall. For you sit to judge me according to the law, and do you command me to be struck contrary to the law?' And those who stood by said, 'Do you revile God's high priest?' And then Paul said, 'I did not know, brethren, that he was the high priest, for it is written, you shall not speak evil of a ruler of your people.'" Okay, by the way, there's a lot of debates as to why Paul didn't recognize the high priest. Some say he had poor eyesight. Others say that perhaps it's simply because he was very impulsive in the moment. He reacted. He was just, you know, struck across the face. Like, you know, you're going to react. That's what guys do when they're hit. They react. And so some say this was just an impulsive thing he said. He calls out the high priest, because the high priest did violate the law by striking a man without due process. Whatever the reason, Paul didn't recognize him, apologizes. But then verse 6 says, "But when Paul perceived that one part were Sadducees," one part of the council were Sadducees, "and the other Pharisees, he cried out in the council, 'Men and brethren, I am a Pharisee, the son of a Pharisee. Concerning the hope and resurrection of the dead, I am being judged.' And when he had said this, a dissension arose between the Pharisees and the Sadducees, and the assembly was divided. For Sadducees say there is no resurrection and no angel or spirit, but the Pharisees confess both. Then there arose a loud outcry, and the scribes of the Pharisees' party arose and protested, saying, 'We find no evil in this man. But if a spirit or an angel has spoken to him, let us not fight against God.' Now when there arose a great dissension, the commander, fearing lest Paul might be pulled to pieces by them, commanded the soldiers to go down and take him by force from among them and bring him into the barracks." One more verse, verse 11. "But the following night, the Lord stood by him," this is Jesus, he appears to Paul here in his prison cell, "and said, 'Be of good cheer, Paul. For as you have testified for me in Jerusalem, so you must also bear witness at Rome.'" Let's pause there and pray. Father, thank you for this time in your word. We pray, God, that you would stir our hearts with this word of encouragement, that what you said to Paul on that day, we would hear you say again to us today, to be of good cheer, to be encouraged. And so we thank you, Lord, that we can come before you today and just settle ourselves here in your presence, worshiping you, seeking your face, opening your word. Speak to us now, we pray. And we give you all the praise and the glory and the honor in Jesus' name. And everybody said, amen. So Paul is brought before the Jewish ruling council, really on the grounds that he has been disturbing the peace, because this mob has reacted to seeing Paul there in Jerusalem. This violent reaction among the Jews towards Paul, who himself was a Jew, because of the message that he was preaching, that salvation is found through faith in Jesus Christ, not by works of obeying the law. And so Paul is standing here before the Jewish ruling council, before the Sanhedrin, but he knows he's not going to get a fair trial. And the reason he knows he's not going to get a fair trial is because the men who serve on this council believe the same things that the mob believes. In fact, 25 years earlier, this same council, now made up probably of a few different men, but 25 years earlier, this same council sentenced Jesus to death in a kangaroo court hearing, and they persuaded Pontius Pilate to have him crucified. So of course now here Paul is about 25 years later, standing in front of the same court, realizing he's not going to get a fair trial. The same people here who were opposed to Jesus and had him crucified are going to crucify me. This is what's going through his head, no doubt. And so what does Paul do as part of his defense when he speaks to this council? Well, he does something, friends, that is absolutely brilliant. The Sanhedrin, or the Jewish ruling council, is made up of two sects or parties. One sect was called the Sadducees. One sect or party was called the Pharisees. Now, these are both, you know, Jewish sects, and in general, both the Sadducees and the Pharisees believed the same things about Judaism on the larger issues. But there were some finer points of theological differences between the Sadducees and the Pharisees. And a little bit of the text tells us some of those differences, but I'll give you a couple more. The Sadducees, they didn't believe in the resurrection, so they didn't believe in life after death, period. Not just the resurrection of Jesus. They don't believe that there's life after death at all. They don't believe in the resurrection. They don't believe in heaven. They don't believe in hell. They didn't believe in angels. They didn't believe in demons. They didn't believe anything about the spirit world or life after death. And this is how you can remember, because that's so sad, you see. All right? They're a sad bunch of men, because they're like, we don't believe in heaven, we don't believe in hell, we don't believe angels, demons, resurrection, life after death. None of that. Okay, now the Pharisees did. The Pharisees believed in all those things.
0: Paul saw his opening, and he was about to take it. More from Pastor Gary Hamrick coming up in just a moment here on Cornerstone Connection. It may not always be evident here in America, but the power of the Holy Spirit that we see in the book of Acts is still available today. Anyone who has come to faith in Christ has access to this power, but many of us don't fully understand it. That's why Pastor Gary's latest book, Walking in the Spirit's Power, can be so helpful. It explains in beautiful detail the dynamic workings of the Spirit and helps you see how the Lord moves through imperfect people to advance the gospel in supernatural ways. That's Walking in the Spirit's Power. For more information or to order your copy today, visit our website, cornerstoneconnection.cc. That's cornerstoneconnection.cc. Well, the Apostle Paul has been physically attacked, then arrested in Jerusalem for preaching faith in Christ and the resurrection of the dead. Now he stands before the Sanhedrin, the High Council in Jerusalem. That's when, seeing the two primary groups he was up against, he came up with a clever plan to deflect attention away from himself. Pastor Gary takes you to the scene right now in the rest of today's Cornerstone Connection message, Take Courage.
1: So while the two parties agreed on larger issues of Judaism, there were some finer points of theological doctrine that they had differences. And what does Paul do? He realizes this. And he himself is a Pharisee. Now, that just speaks of his heritage. He's no longer, you know, living by the letter of the law, because he has had a personal encounter with Jesus Christ on the road to Damascus. And so now he has a relationship with Jesus. He wants everybody else to have a relationship with Jesus. The Pharisees were strict adherents to the letter of the law. They prided themselves on how they kept the letter of the law. Remember, Jesus says, you know, you swallow camels and you gag at gnats. Okay, because here's the thing. It was against the law to eat blood. And so if a Pharisee was talking to a friend on a hot summer day, like, hey, how's it going? And sucks in a gnat. They would be standing on the street corner going, trying to cough the gnat up, because the law said you can't eat the blood of an animal. That's how precise they were to the letter of the law. There's a whole lot more there. So Paul, his heritage was a Pharisee. He used to be like that. And he says to them, when he realizes, okay, there's some Sadducees and Pharisees in this group, I'm a Pharisee, he says, the son of a Pharisee. My dad was a Pharisee. And you know why I'm here on trial today? Because I believe in the resurrection from the dead. Now, what is he doing? He's pitting them against each other. This is brilliant, friends. Okay, look again here at verse 6 in your Bibles. It says, but when Paul perceived that one part were Sadducees and the other Pharisees, he cried out in the crowd, men and brethren, I am a Pharisee, the son of a Pharisee, concerning the hope and resurrection of the dead. I am being judged. Okay? And so when he says the resurrection from the dead, he knows this is going to trigger the Sadducees. because they don't believe in the resurrection from the dead, and they don't believe in life after death at all. But the Pharisees do. And so this immediately pits the Sadducees against the Pharisees. Look at verse 7. It says, and when he had said this, a dissension arose between the Pharisees and the Sadducees, and the assembly was divided. What a great strategy Paul is using here. Because he knows here, I'm going to lob some of these theological points of differences out into the crowd and watch them fight. Because he realizes I can conquer by dividing them. If they will start to argue and be divided among themselves, then they will not be unified against me.

mass hysteria happens now in the courtroom. And the commander of the Roman garrison is standing there going like, I thought I was going to get this resolved. Now I got to rescue Paul again. So he takes Paul and rescues him again from the mob and puts him in jail. He's like, I got to figure out a way to resolve this. This Paul guy is causing a lot of problems. I don't know what's going on, but every place he goes, everybody's mad. So he rescues Paul again for his own life, to protect his life, puts him in prison. And it is while he's there in prison, the next night, verse 11 says, that Jesus comes into his prison cell and encourages him with these words. Look again at verse 11. Be of good cheer, Paul, for as you have testified for me in Jerusalem, so you must also bear witness at Rome. Like, I'm not done with you, Paul. There's more work to do. And so I've come to simply give you a word of encouragement. Be of good cheer. Now, some translations say, be encouraged. Other translations, I think NIV and ESV, translate the Greek even more literally. Take courage. Jesus says to Paul there, take courage. It's the Greek word pharseo. Pharseo means to be confident and to take courage. Jesus shows up at Paul's prison cell, no doubt at a moment when Paul needed to hear it most, and says, I've come to give you some courage. Now, I happen to be curious about Jesus saying that, so I looked up. You know, one of the resources now pastors have today is these computer Bible programs at our fingertips, and so I was curious, how many other times did Jesus say to people, be of good cheer or take courage? And what I discovered was that, including this one here, there were a total of 5 times, 5 specific scenes, 5 different people where Jesus specifically spoke to them, saying to them that Greek word, pharseo, take courage or be encouraged or be of good cheer. And I'm just going to list them to you because I want you to see the common denominator to every time that Jesus said this to somebody. First time it's recorded is Matthew 9, verse 2. You don't need to turn to these places. If you're taking notes, I'll try to go slowly enough so you can jot down the reference. But in Matthew 9, verse 2, this is when some friends brought a paralytic to Jesus to have Jesus heal him. And when Jesus saw the paralytic, the first thing that he says to him was, tharseo, be of good cheer. Take courage. Then in Mark chapter 6, verse 50, this is when Jesus came walking on water to his disciples who were in a boat in the middle of the Sea of Galilee when a storm arose. And when they saw him, they were afraid. They thought it was a ghost. And Jesus walking on water, Mark 6, 50, he said to them, tharseo, be of good cheer. Take courage. It is I. Do not be afraid. The next time we see it is in Luke's gospel, Luke 8, 48. This is when a woman who had a female health issue, she had been bleeding for 12 years. She had spent everything she had on doctors to try to get well. She finally, in desperation on this occasion, reaches out in the middle of a crowd and she touches the hem of Jesus's garment, and when he perceives that virtue or power has gone from him, he looks at her, Luke 8, 48, and he says, daughter, pharseo, be of good cheer, take courage, your faith has made you well, go in peace. Then we also see in John's gospel, so Matthew, Mark, Luke, and John, all 4 record unique, specific times when Jesus used this term. In John 6, 33, when Jesus was preparing his disciples, saying that they would face various trials and tribulations in this world, and he was preparing their hearts to encounter those things, he said in John 16, 33, in the world you will have tribulation, but be of good cheer, tharseo, take courage, I have overcome the world. And then the last time that Jesus says it, the 5th time, is right here in our text in Acts 23, 11, when Jesus stands before Paul there in that prison, and he says to him, tharseo, be of good cheer, take courage, Paul, for as you have testified of me here in Jerusalem, so you must be a witness of me in Rome.

0: And if you need it, he's saying the same thing to you right now. Take courage, and you can. Because even if this world has you worried or afraid, Jesus would say to you now what he said to them then. 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
1: And during these few years, while Paul is waiting for the appeals process to run its course, Paul will remain in prison and under house arrest in Caesarea, and then later also in Rome for the entire several years while he waits out the legal process. He's going to be in jail. And listen, all of this is part of God's plan. It's hard sometimes for us to think about why is jail part of God's plan? Because God was going to use Paul's Roman imprisonment to open doors for Paul to speak to Roman officials who needed to hear the gospel like everybody else.
0: That's next time in part two of Pastor Gary Hamrick's message, Take Courage. 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Cornerstone Connection is a production of Cornerstone Chapel, Leesburg, Virginia.
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5: With SRN News, I'm Bob Agnew in Washington. Debate continues today over the Fed decision to hike interest rates yesterday. From the pro-growth perspective, higher borrowing costs can restrain economic growth and make major purchases much less affordable. That can dampen the economy, they say. From the Fed's perspective, however, those same higher rates help cool inflation and support long-term economic stability. Also at SRNNews.com, good news on hiring today. According to the Labor Department, there were fewer layoffs and fewer jobless claims, I should say, last month, fewer than expected. And that's having a positive impact on Wall Street, where investors seem to like that. Unexpectedly good news. The Dow Jones Industrial Average right now by 309 points to 52,224. The Nasdaq up by close to 500 points, and the S&P 500 at this hour up about 80 points. More at SRNNews.com.
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0: Why would the gospel, the good news of salvation, offend anyone? It provides relief from the burden of sin. It holds out hope for a restored relationship with God. So why is it so difficult to share with others? 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
1: Mark chapter 1, and we're going to begin reading at the 21st verse of the chapter. Mark chapter 1, verse 21. They went to Capernaum, and when the Sabbath came, Jesus went into the synagogue and began to teach. The people were amazed at his teaching because he taught them as one who had authority, not as the teachers of the law. Just then, a man in their synagogue who was possessed by an evil spirit cried out, "What do you want with us, Jesus of Nazareth? Have you come to destroy us? I know who you are, the Holy One of God." "Be quiet," said Jesus sternly. "Come out of him." The evil spirit shook the man violently and came out of him with a shriek. The people were all so amazed that they asked each other, "What is this? A new teaching and with authority. He even gives orders to evil spirits and they obey him." News about him spread quickly over the whole region of Galilee. As soon as they left the synagogue, they went with James and John to the home of Simon and Andrew. Simon's mother-in-law was in bed with a fever, and they told Jesus about her. So he went to her, took her hand, and helped her up. The fever left her, and she began to wait on them. That evening, after sunset, the people brought to Jesus all the sick and demon-possessed. The whole town gathered at the door, and Jesus healed many who had various diseases. He also drove out many demons, but he would not let the demons speak because they knew who he was. Very early in the morning, while it was still dark, Jesus got up, left the house, and went off to a solitary place where he prayed. Simon and his companions went to look for him, and when they found him, they exclaimed, "Everyone is looking for you." Jesus replied, "Let us go somewhere else, to the nearby villages, so that I can preach there also. That is why I have come." So he traveled throughout Galilee, preaching in their synagogues and driving out demons. Father, we ask now that you will help us in studying the Bible for clarity of thought, for brevity of expression, for a sense that we are under the tutelage of you, the living God, that you are the one who teaches through your word by the Holy Spirit, so that we might be prepared to sit up, to pay attention, and to say, "Speak, Lord, speak to me." And we ask it humbly in Christ's name. Amen. Easter has reminded us of the fact that what we are dealing with is historical material, that Easter itself is a historical event, that it actually happened, that it involved real people in real places at a real moment in time. So much so that when we ask why it is that the small band of followers, men and women who had already begun to follow Jesus, why it was that although they had been in hiding for fear of their lives, they had come out of hiding to face the challenge that was not only presented by the religious authorities, but also by the persecuting Roman Empire. Why it would be that they were prepared at the risk of their very lives to face all the persecution that would come their way. The answer is absolutely clear, and that is that these individuals were completely convinced that Jesus Christ had risen from the dead. They were in absolutely no doubt. Their cowardice had been replaced with courage. Although they had been hiding away, now they were out, heralds of this gospel. And as we observed last time, it's highly unlikely that we would even know who Jesus was, were it not for the fact of the resurrection. It's hard to imagine why Matthew and Mark and John would take the time and trouble to write these detailed accounts of the life and ministry of Jesus, if the whole Jesus story had actually come to a brutal and sorry end in the scene of the crucifixion. Indeed, that is the real challenge that confronts anyone who wants to think for a moment about the significance of Christianity itself. Why would Mark write this gospel? Why would he begin the gospel in the way that he does? The good news of Jesus Christ, the Son of God, begins here. Well, the answer is because he was convinced that Jesus was alive. And it is this conviction which pervades the entire Bible. Now, Mark has moved very quickly in keeping with his own personal design. He's introduced us as his readers to Jesus. John the Baptist has come and he is the forerunner, and now he points us to Jesus. We have very quickly seen Jesus baptized, tempted in the wilderness, and then calling his disciples to become his followers. He has invited them to join him on his mission. And these men were in no doubt as to the message that Jesus was proclaiming, and we need be in no doubt concerning it either. And it's an important thing for us just to keep it in the forefront of our thinking. Verse 15 of the first chapter, Jesus is proclaiming the good news of God. Here is the good news that comes from God. Here is the good news about God. And he essentially has two things that he tells people and one that he asks them then to do. First of all, he says, the time has come, or the time is fulfilled. In other words, all the expectations of the Old Testament and the things that the prophets have said has now reached its fulfillment in me. That in itself ought to give us cause for thought. It's quite a statement for somebody to say that the entire Bible as we know it so far has all been pointing to me, and you will find in me the fulfillment of all that is contained there. Secondly, he says, and furthermore, the kingdom of God is near. The kingdom of God is near. And what he's saying there is this, that God's rule over people's hearts and lives is now being established. And the unfolding story of the rule of the king will finally reach its fruition and fulfillment, described for us in that great cataclysmic moment in Revelation 19, where all that is opposed to the power and might of Jesus as king is finally cast down into the abyss. But in the meantime, the evidences of the kingly reign of Christ will be seen in lives that are touched and changed, and in the indications of his kingly rule in circumstances as they unfold. And then he says, and let me tell you what I want you to do. Since I've told you that the time has been fulfilled, that the kingdom of God is near, I want you to repent and believe this good news. Now, it becomes immediately clear that Jesus confronts us always with a crossroads. There may be others who teach, and we really don't know what they're on about, we don't know what they're saying, and we don't know if they want us to do anything at all, but we will never run foul of that with Jesus. And you see it right here at the outset. Here's what I want you to know, that all of this has been pointed to me. I, the king, have arrived, and what I want you to do is turn away from your sinful rebellion and believe this good news that I'm telling you. And a person would know then, and a person would know now, whether they had made this decision, called for by Jesus, concerning his right to rule and reign in their lives. And it falls to me to ask you the same question this morning. Have you yourself made this decision? You say, well, I actually have not made a decision. Oh, you voted to abstain, did you? I want you to know that that was a decision. And all of us have decided either for or against the rule of Jesus in our lives. Either he rules and reigns in our lives, or he doesn't. If he doesn't, we do. Or something else does. It's as clear and as unequivocal as that. Read the Gospels, you're sensible people, and see if what I'm telling you is so. Now, with that by way of background, we pick up the account in verse 21, where Jesus and his disciples are arriving in the lakeside community or settlement of Capernaum. If you have a Bible that has maps in it, you will be able to find Capernaum on the Sea of Galilee. And if you have that which gives you any kind of notes concerning it, you will know that it was a large enough place to have a detachment of Roman soldiers. If you remember the story of the centurion whose son was sick and he sent for Jesus to come and heal his son, that centurion was from Capernaum. And the only reason a centurion would be there was because of the detachment of a Roman battalion. It was also large enough to have a customs post, as we're going to see later on in chapter 2 here of Mark. And also, according to verse 29, Capernaum was the home of Simon and Andrew, two of these early followers of Jesus, and it may also have been the hometown of James and John. Now, what Mark gives to us between verse 21 and verse 39, as best as I can understand it, is his own version of 24 hours. You know, I've told you before that this television program, 24 Hours, is completely lost on me. My attention deficit disorder is insufficient to cope with it. I cannot jump around as quickly as the program demands. So consequently, I just sit like an old man staring at the thing saying, I'm sure this means something to somebody, but it means absolutely nothing to me. Well, the 24 hours that are described here in the life of Jesus are far easier to follow, even for a soul like myself. And Mark gives to us, first of all, in 21 and following Jesus in the synagogue, and then verse 29 and following Jesus in a private home, and then verse 35, Jesus in a solitary place, and then in verse 38, Jesus once again on the move. So I say what we have here is a day in the life of Jesus, a day in the life of Jesus, actually a Sabbath day in the life of Jesus, a Saturday. Now, I have been helped in studying this material by thinking around three words. I'll tell you what they are. The first word is confrontation. The second word is demonstration. And the third word is explanation. There is in this a significant confrontation. There is in this material a wonderful demonstration of the power of the kingly rule of Christ. And there is within the structure of this the need for and the provision of an explanation as to the overarching purpose and ministry of Jesus. First of all, and we won't get beyond this, what is this notion of confrontation? Verse 21, they went to Capernaum, and when the Sabbath came, Jesus went into the synagogue and began to teach. Jesus went to the synagogue because Jesus always went to the synagogue. In other words, it was his custom to go to the synagogue. He was a Jewish male, and it was expected of Jewish males that they would attend the temple and they would attend the synagogue. And indeed, Luke tells us that Jesus went up to the synagogue on the Sabbath day as was his custom. In other words, it was his constant practice. If someone had looked for Jesus on the Sabbath, they'd said, I was looking for Jesus of Nazareth. Do you know where I might find him? The answer would have come back immediately and without any doubt. Yes, you'll find him if you just wait for him. He'll be coming out of the synagogue with the rest. Why? Well, because he woke up in the morning and he had a feeling that he would like to go to the synagogue. No. He went to the synagogue because he decided he would go to the synagogue. And it was on the strength of that decision, if you like, volitionally, not emotionally. Let me just say to you in passing that if you decide to attend worship on the strength of your emotion rather than on the strength of your volition, your attendance will always be patchy. It will always be up for grabs. It will always be, well, I don't know if I feel, what about, I don't know. But if you determine this is what we do, then your emotions will be subservient to your volition. And in Jesus' case, that was so. And that is why we find him where we find him. Now, within the framework of synagogue worship, it was routine for the leaders of the synagogue not only to teach themselves, but to give occasion to others to engage in teaching. We see this elsewhere in the Gospels concerning Jesus. And on this occasion, perhaps because of a prior awareness of Jesus, the invitation is extended to him to teach. And immediately as he teaches, there is a buzz within the room. And his teaching stands out in contrast to what the people were used to. They were used to the teachers of the law, verse 22, the grammateis is the word in Greek. They were the ones who interpreted the law, who gave explanation and so on, who quoted from the various rabbis. And they would stand up and say what they were saying, and this is what this says, and that's what the other person says. But now Jesus stands up, and his teaching seems almost self-possessed. But of course it is, because the very scriptures to which he turns are the scriptures which point to himself. And you get that dramatically when he's not in Capernaum, but in the synagogue in Nazareth. And you remember after he has read from the prophecy of Isaiah concerning all that will happen when the Messiah comes, who will open the eyes of the blind and so on. And Jesus says, today this scripture is fulfilled in your hearing. Well, they'd never heard anything like that before. They had no notion of that at all. And he was marked by authority. Now, it is clear that it is this very authority which gives rise to the dramatic outburst that is described in verse 23. And I don't know if you've ever experienced anything like this, but if you have, then you will remember it. Here he has begun to teach, and all of a sudden, a man in the synagogue who was possessed by an evil spirit started to shout out right in the middle of the event. Now, I wonder, are we to assume that up until now this man had been able to attend these services, listen to the teachers, participate in the congregational singing, and find nothing at all in it to disturb him? Now, we don't know, but it is at least one possibility, isn't it? If this is not a unique occurrence, if this was routine, then was the fellow just able to come to this synagogue, sit there and go through it all, and just let it wash over him? It's possible, isn't it? I hope nobody can come here as an unbeliever and let it wash over them. Oh, I hope you find nothing offensive in me in the way I say things, but I do hope you find something horribly offensive in the gospel. I do hope you find something that challenges you, that is like a dagger in underneath somewhere that gets right into the thing. It appears as though what you're hearing is coming from somewhere other than simply the lips of a man, that this book seems to possess an authority that you had never encountered before, and that it almost feels as though your insides are being peeled back and exposed, and it's an uncomfortable experience. But if you can just come and listen and sing and walk away again, then something's probably really wrong. There again, it's possible that he did this all the time, and that the authorities in the synagogue didn't know what to do with him. You know, that he was bellowing Bill, and the kids loved it because they're nothing better than a Sabbath when old Bill started to bellow in the thing, because it really shook things up. After all, the scribes, their preaching was brutal in any case, and would make a saint go to sleep. But when old bellowing Bill let go, man, the young people, they said, oh, this is terrific. It's possible that that was the case, and that the authorities used to come down the aisle and say, excuse, if you could just be quiet, please, it would be a tremendous help to all of us. Just maybe go outside for a little while or so on. I don't know, but if we assume that this interruption, that this confrontation was a unique event, you've got to imagine that the effect was quite unbelievable. In other words, they routinely come along, routinely somebody preaches, eventually they stop and they all go away, but not on this occasion. All of a sudden this fellow stands up. I've had this happen to me on more than one occasion. I remember it vividly in the congregation I previously served in Scotland. It was a Sunday morning, much like this, and I was speaking much as I'm doing right now, when all of a sudden, near the back of the room, a man stood up and began to shout out at the top of his voice, telling me to be quiet and sit down and so on. And it just sent electricity around the room. I think on that occasion, the problem was probably mental illness. On this occasion, described for us here, the problem is clearly demon possession. Demonic possession. You see, it is impossible for the absolute clarity and authority of God not to confront the hidden dimensions of evil, because there is a radical, dramatic, phenomenal, significant, huge contrast between light and darkness, between that which is of God and that which is of the devil. They are not in the same department at all. The lines of demarcation are clearly drawn. And the demon in this man recognizes that immediately. Notice that this individual is described as being possessed, verse 23, of an evil spirit or an unclean spirit. Akatharto. Verse 26, the evil spirit shook the man violently. Verse 27, he even gives orders to evil spirits and they obey him. So the confrontation here is between the dramatic, kingly rule of the absolute purity of God manifest in Jesus and the powers of darkness, whom Jesus has already confronted in the temptation in the wilderness. He has come out of that victorious. Now, this shouldn't surprise us as readers of Mark's gospel, because Jesus has come, as Mark has told us, and the inauguration of his kingdom brings with it the invasion of the kingdom of darkness and ultimately the destruction of the kingdom of darkness. You have to go all the way to the last book in the Bible to see the story given there in dramatic pictorial form, defining for us the end that is in view, an end that is not in doubt, but an end that is coming. And in the meantime, the activity of Christ's kingly rule is confronted and confronts again and again the powers of darkness.
0: Listening to Alistair Begg on Truth for Life. 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Here at Truth for Life, we love to study the Bible with you because we know there is power in God's Word, not in the words of a mere man. 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That's the subject of a book we are currently recommending. 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I'm Bob Lapine. 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
8: Breaking news this hour at Town Hall. I'm Bob Agnew in Washington. The mayor of Los Angeles has stepped down from the homeless agency in her city, which is being closely scrutinized for mismanaging millions in taxpayer dollars.
9: Democrat Karen Bass is no longer on the governing board of the problem-riddled L.A. Homeless Services Authority Commission. Her office says because she's running for re-election in November, she will be appointing a new member to fill her spot. The agency under close scrutiny for how it has spent and mismanaged millions of taxpayer dollars, as the city has one of the worst homeless problems in the country. Laura Winters reporting.
8: A Texas congressman has just shut down a reporter on camera. Willie Nelson reports.
10: Republican Representative Brandon Gill of Texas refused to take questions from Al Jazeera after making the reporter name her outlet on camera. Gill laughed at her and told her to get lost. The question was about deaths in ICE custody. Republicans are holding it up as a line against a foreign-funded network grilling members on immigration. Willie Nelson, Washington.
8: Dramatic videos released show the moment two Minneapolis police officers were shot after racing to an upper floor of an apartment building in pursuit of a man who killed two people and wounded three others, including the mother of his child. The videos released by the city of Minneapolis providing a more clear picture of how the man opened fire at the officers on September 2nd. Warming relations between the EU and Canada.
11: Canada's Prime Minister Mark Carney will address the European Parliament on Thursday. His expected speech comes after President Donald Trump suggested that allowing Canada to become an associate EU member could be a hostile act and threatened additional tariffs on Europe. Trump's tariffs, demands for economic concessions, and repeated talk of making Canada the 51st state have driven Ottawa closer to Europe. I'm Karen Shamas.
8: You'll find more on these stories at townhall.com.
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16: As Christians, we do not follow the morals of the culture. As Christians, we do not follow the morals of the culture that we live in. The culture around us should not shape our morals of what is right and wrong, or acceptable or unacceptable. Jesus saved us out of the culture that we live in. He called us out of darkness.
15: The culture in the world should not be the moral compass of your life. The ways of the world tell you that certain sins aren't bad, but if you look at God's Word, it says something different. Which will you follow? Some people want to follow the ways of the world because it will give them a clear conscience in committing sin. But God wants better for you. Today, Pastor Dan shares that the culture around you should not be what you follow. Rather, it is Christ and His ways that are the compass that should guide you. Now, here's Pastor Dan in the book of 1 Corinthians chapter 5 for today's edition of Ring of Truth.

0: Today we're in 1 Corinthians chapter 5. I'd like to turn there in your Bible, 1 Corinthians chapter 5 today. 1 Corinthians chapter 5. We're going to go through the whole chapter. It is actually reported that there is sexual immorality among you, and such sexual immorality as is not even named among the Gentiles, that a man has his father's wife, and you are puffed up, and have not rather mourned, that he who has done this deed might be taken away from among you. For I indeed, as absent in body but present in spirit, have already judged, as though I were present, him who has done this deed. In the name of our Lord Jesus Christ, when you are gathered together along with my spirit, with the power of our Lord Jesus Christ, deliver such a one to Satan for the destruction of the flesh, that his spirit may be saved in the day of the Lord Jesus. Your glorying is not good. Do you not know that a little leaven leavens the whole lump? Therefore, purge out the old leaven, that you may be a new lump, since you truly are unleavened. For indeed Christ, our Passover, was sacrificed for us. Therefore, let us keep the feast, not with old leaven, nor with the leaven of malice and wickedness, but with the unleavened bread of sincerity and truth. I wrote to you in my epistle not to keep company with sexually immoral people. Yet I certainly did not mean with the sexually immoral people of this world, or with the covetous or extortioners or idolaters, since then you would need to go out of the world. But now I have written to you not to keep company with anyone named a brother who is sexually immoral or covetous or an idolater or reviler or a drunkard, or an extortioner, not even to eat with such a person. For what have I to do with judging those also who are outside the church? Do you not judge those who are inside? But those who are outside God judges. Therefore, put away from yourselves the evil person. Lord, we thank you for your word today, and we ask, Lord, that your Holy Spirit would be our teacher, Lord, as we work our way through this chapter. We pray, Lord, that you would open our eyes, our ears, and our hearts to your word today. And I pray that your spirit would be upon me to teach your word today. And it's in Jesus' name we pray. Amen. So Paul wrote 1 Corinthians from the city of Ephesus. And in this first section of 1 Corinthians, Paul addresses issues in the church in Corinth that he was made aware of by those of Chloe's household. And the first issue that Paul addressed in this letter was the issue of division in the church in Corinth in chapters 1 to 4. And now in chapter 5, Paul addresses the issue of sexual immorality in the church in Corinth. And we get the sense here that Paul's shocked to learn that there is sexual immorality in the church. And Paul is even more shocked at the church's response to the sexual immorality among them. Paul begins by saying, it is actually reported that there is sexual immorality among you. Paul can hardly believe this report that people who profess Jesus Christ are engaged in sexual immorality. Now, if you're taking notes to this phrase, sexual immorality, it's a very broad term for sexual sin. The term encompasses all forms of sexual activity outside the bounds of a God-ordained marriage between a biological man and a biological woman. That definition gets longer and longer as the years go on. The Greek word translated sexual immorality in your Bible is the word porneia, from which we get pornography, for example. So sexual immorality, again, it's an all-encompassing term for all forms of sexual activity outside of the covenant of marriage. And so sexual immorality includes sex before marriage. Even if the couple is in a committed relationship, even if the couple has been dating for a long time, even if the couple is in love, even if the couple plans on getting married in the future, If they're not married, it's sexual immorality. Sexual immorality includes people who are unmarried and living together and engaged in sexual intimacy. Sexual immorality would include adultery. It includes homosexual acts. It includes casual hookups. It includes pornography, looking at pornography. Again, the word here is porneia. The word pornography comes from this Greek word. So viewing any form of pornography is sexual immorality. You're fornicating in your mind. Again, it's a broad term that encompasses all forms of sexual activity outside of the covenant of a marriage between a man and a woman. Sexual activity outside of the covenant of marriage is normal in our culture. It's widely practiced in our culture. It's accepted. It's expected in our culture. Well, it was normal in the Roman culture in the first century as well, when Paul writes this. In fact, sexual immorality of every kind was more accepted and more practiced in that culture than it is in our culture. They were much more open in that culture than we are today. As Christians, we do not follow the morals of the culture. As Christians, we do not follow the morals of the culture that we live in. The culture around us should not shape our morals of what is right and wrong, or acceptable or unacceptable. Jesus saved us out of the culture that we live in. He called us out of darkness into his marvelous light, and he gives us a new set of morals to live by. And he gives us those morals to live by in his word, in the Bible. Over in Romans chapter 12, Romans chapter 12, verse 2, it says, "Do not be conformed to this world, but be transformed by the renewing of your mind." We're not to be conformed by the world. We're not to allow the world to shape our ideas of right and wrong and acceptable, and what is acceptable in a relationship, and what is acceptable for us to practice. We're not to be conformed to the world. We need our minds renewed. The world conformed us previously, before we came to Christ. We got our morals from the world, from the culture. Now, we need to be renewed. Our minds need to be renewed by the Word of God and through the power of the Holy Spirit. And one big way that Christians are distinguished from the culture around us is in our sexual morals, our sexual practices. That should be one of the biggest differences between us and the culture, is our sexual morals. Listen to these verses. This is Ephesians chapter 5, verse 3, if you're taking notes. Ephesians 5, 3. "But fornication and all uncleanness or covetousness, let it not even be named among you, as is fitting for saints." Sexual immorality has no place among God's people. He says it's not fitting for saints. It should not even be named among Christians, not even mentioned among Christians. 1 Thessalonians chapter 4, verse 3. 1 Thessalonians chapter 4, verse 3. "For this is the will of God." Okay, I like that. What's the will of God for my life? "For this is the will of God." He tells us plainly, your sanctification. What does he mean by that? That you should abstain from sexual immorality. That's what he means by that. This is God's will for you as a Christian now. You've been saved out of the world. You've been saved out of the culture. You've been called out of darkness into his marvelous light. You've been transferred from the kingdom of this world into the kingdom of Jesus Christ. You're now a child of God, and this is the will of God for you, your sanctification, specifically that you would abstain from sexual immorality, that each of you should know how to possess his own vessel in sanctification and honor, that you would know how to control yourself when it comes to sex. It goes on that you would not be controlled by your passions or lusts like the Gentiles who do not know God. That no one should be taken advantage of and defraud his brother in this matter, because the Lord is the avenger of all such, as we also forewarned you and testified. God did not call us to uncleanness, but to holiness, especially in the area of our sexual activity.
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0: Holiness. This is the will of God. You abstain from sexual immorality. Another verse for you over in 1 Corinthians chapter 6. If you want to just look over there in your Bible, 1 Corinthians chapter 6, verse 18. And this is why it's, before you read it, give me your attention up here. This is why it's important. It's not just a rule. It's not that just God is just arbitrarily making rules for us to live by and saying, well, I don't want you doing this. Why? Because I said so. No, it's not that. He tells us why he gives us this rule regarding our sexual purity. Look at verse 18, 1 Corinthians chapter 6, verse 18. Flee sexual immorality. Run from it. Get away from it. Here's why. Every sin that a man does is outside the body. But he who commits sexual immorality sins against his own body. Or do you not know that your body is the temple of the Holy Spirit who is in you, whom you have from God, and you are not your own, for you were bought at a price. Therefore, glorify God in your body and in your spirit, which are God's. He says in verse 18 that every sin that a man does is outside the body, but he who commits sexual immorality sins against his own body. This is why God says, flee from sexual immorality. Every other sin you commit is outside your body. What does that mean? Well, I could speak harshly to my wife, and then I have to go and repent and ask her forgiveness. But then it's over. And she forgets about it, I forget about it, and then we move on. Sexual sin is not like that. Sexual sin is against your own body. You never forget it. You never get away from it once you've crossed that line and committed sexual immorality. It stays with you. Unlike every other sin that you move on, you forget about it, you don't even remember doing it, sexual immorality sticks with you for the rest of your life. This is why God says flee from sexual immorality, because it's going to affect your life forever. Unlike every other sin that you can forget and move on, you can't move on from this sin. As followers of Jesus Christ, we should not practice sexual immorality of any kind. Again, this is one way that we are distinct from the culture around us. And this is why Paul was shocked to learn that there was someone in the church in Corinth who was sexually immoral. And maybe you're a Christian, and maybe for the first time you're hearing that sexual immorality is wrong in God's eyes. Maybe you've never heard this before, that sex outside of marriage is wrong in God's eyes, and it's a sin. And maybe you're here today and you've been engaging in sexual immorality of some kind. So what do? You repent.

Verse 1, Paul tells us specifically the nature of the sexual immorality that was in the church in Corinth. Look at verse 1 again. He says, it is actually reported that there is sexual immorality among you, and such immorality as is not even named among the Gentiles, that a man has his father's wife. So there was a man in the church in Corinth. Again, it's just a local church, like our local church, a local congregation. It was a person who professed to be a Christian, and he has his father's wife, meaning his stepmother. He's involved in a sexual relationship with his stepmother. And the word has in this verse indicates it's an ongoing relationship with his stepmother. We don't know anything about the man's father, whether the man's father is still alive or not, or still married to this woman. That doesn't really matter. And because Paul gives instructions specifically to the man and not the stepmom, it's believed the stepmom is not a Christian. She's not part of the church. The man is. He's part of the church. He's a professing Christian. And this man's relationship with his stepmother is known in the church. It's public knowledge in the church in Corinth that this guy is involved in an immoral relationship with his stepmom. Paul is literally on another continent, and he knows about it. He knows what's going on. So this is a sin that is known in the church. It's out in the open. And Paul says such sexual immorality is not even named among the Gentiles or the non-believers. That is a devastating statement, especially considering this is Corinth. These are the Corinthians. The Corinthians were known throughout the Roman Empire for their immorality. And Paul says even the Corinthians wouldn't do something like this. They've got like no morals at all. But this is too far for even the Corinthians. In fact, such a relationship was illegal under Roman law. The pagan Romans understood the importance of having this boundary, and that violating this boundary could affect the family. And so they had a law against this to protect the family. They made it against the law. And if you engaged in this kind of relationship, it was punishable by exile to a remote island. Now, why did the Romans do that? Anybody that engaged in this kind of relationship, the Romans wanted to remove them from society and put them on an island because it was such a danger to the family. And it was such a danger to society. And so they would remove that person from society and put them on a remote island. The world had a higher moral standard than the church. That should never be the case. The world should never be holier than believers. In 1 Timothy chapter 3, verse 15, it says, the church should be the pillar and ground of truth. The church should be the one place in society where the truth of God is always upheld. Now, worse than this professing Christian practicing sexual immorality, worse than that is the church's response to the sexual immorality. Verse 2 tells us how the church responded when they learned of this inappropriate relationship in the church. Look at verse 2. Here's how the church responded. And you are puffed up and have not rather mourned that he who has done this deed might be taken away from among you. The church was puffed up. That is, they were proud of themselves because they accepted this man and his sexual sin. And they allowed him to continue to fellowship in the church. Look down at verse 6. Paul says the church is glorying. They're glorying in their acceptance of the man and his sexual sin. They're boasting in their tolerance. They're boasting in their inclusion.

0: of someone who is openly living in sexual immorality. And they continue to welcome him and affirm his behavior. Well, this is relevant to today, is it not? And how the church should respond to people who are living in open sexual sin? The Church of Jesus Christ should not affirm any type of sexual sin. Paul says instead they should mourn. Look again at verse 2. You're puffed up and have not rather mourn. The church should be mourning over this. Mourning is the appropriate response.
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6: Today on Focus on the Family with Jim Daly, we're going to be exploring a really tender topic, and it's going to affect all of us at some point. The topic is illustrated by a quote that was attributed to Jamie Anderson, who said, "Grief, I've learned, is really just love. It's all the love you want to give but cannot. All of that unspent love gathers up in the corners of your eyes, the lump in your throat, and in that hollow part of your chest." Well, thanks for joining us. Your host is Focus President and author Jim Daly, and I'm John Fuller.
5: John, I think grief is such a powerful and sometimes overwhelming emotion. It's one, to be honest, that I don't like going over to that door. I don't like opening it. You know, Jean and her family have had significant issues occur, and she's taught me a lot about going to that door. And I think one of the most fearful times in my life, when she was at her depth of grief after losing her brother, and, you know, I was like, let's get going. We got to pick ourselves up and go. And she looked at me and said, you know what? Not everybody's wired like that. You got to sit with me here in my grief. It freaked me out. Seriously. Yeah. I was like, I don't like doing that. I don't want to do that. And why don't you come with me? We'll keep moving. And so it's been a really interesting experience for me to just do that as best as I could, as imperfectly as I did it. You know, the scripture, Isaiah 53, says, "He has borne our griefs and carried our sorrows." Isn't that awesome? And another great scripture that I love is Psalm 34:18, "The Lord is near to the brokenhearted." Yeah. And saves those crushed in spirit. So there's something about this life that grief almost lays the groundwork for our receptivity to the Holy Spirit and the Lord's work. Yeah. It's a humbling thing. And I'm very anticipatory about this discussion today and how it's going to help many, many listeners.
6: Yeah, we have a couple of really great guests to help us do this. Your sister-in-law, Jane Daly, is back here with us. She's the author of 16 books, and one we're going to hear more about today is called Hole in My Family Portrait. We've also invited our colleague Jeremy Keaton into the studio, and Jeremy is a marriage and family therapist and heads up our counseling team here at Focus on the Family. Now, both of these guests have great powerful personal stories about grief. And if that's something you're going through right now, please reach out to us. We have a team of caring Christian counselors here, and it'd be an honor to talk with you, listen to where you're at, pray with you, and they're a phone call away. Our number is 800, the letter A in the word family.
5: Jane, welcome back. It's always good to have my sister-in-law here. Thank 16 you. Books?
7: 16.
5: Wow, you've written more books than I have.
7: Oh, come on.
5: I am going to bow to you, oh, author.
7: Finally.
5: No, that's good. You've been waiting for that day.
7: Yes.
5: Let's call my brother. We'll all celebrate.
7: Okay.
5: Yeah. Jeremy, it's good to have you in here, too.
8: Jim, it's good to be here. I've loved growing up at Focus on the Family in my career. 25 years here. It's wow. just special to be a part.
5: 25 years.
8: Special to be a part of what we do here.
5: Yeah. It's really, it's all part of the healing process. That's what's so good about that when you talk to folks.
7: Loss is universal. Everyone is going to experience loss at some point in their life.
5: Yeah. We often say that here as well. Mm-hmm. Jane, let's get into it. So let's start with your story, which involves your son, my nephew, Bobby, who I often said, Bobby, that's the one family member I would definitely hire. That guy was, he was good. He was a hard worker, just a really great guy. But you describe him.
7: All of that. And he was also really difficult to raise. And I often said that if he would have been born first, he would have been an only child because he was so strong-willed. But I think that that strong-willed personality was what drove him to be successful as an adult in his chosen field, which was to do home theater and wiring
5: security.
7: And stuff. And
5: he did our home.
7: He did. And he had a great personality. He was funny. The thing that that warmed my heart as a mom is that he seemed to befriend those who were maybe a little awkward, maybe not in the same social circle as he was because he was so popular.
5: He really was.
7: And I remember that about him.
5: Yeah.
7: That's the thing that stands out is that he wanted to make those people part of his group to make them feel special.
5: That was so good. He hit somewhere around 17, mm-hmm. and what happened? He encountered some peculiar things.
7: He did. He was complaining about some pain in his back. He was a football player, so pain in the back was normal. You're going to experience a lot of pain when you're getting hit. But he also said, hey, Mom, I've got these swollen glands in my neck. And I said, well, you know, don't worry about it. You probably have a cold. Just tell the doctor when you go in for your physical. So he went in for the physical, and the doctor was alarmed. Mike took him, which was good, but they did some biopsies, and it came back as being stage 4 Hodgkin's, which was kind of just pulled the rug out from under us. Why would our son at 17 be diagnosed with cancer?
5: Right. In that journey, just that portion of it, we're going to get into more of his story, but how did that communicate to you faith-wise? Did you have the fist to God saying, God, how could you do this to me?
7: It wasn't so much of anger, it was more confusion, because we had been going to a church at that time that was very much, you lay hands on somebody and they are healed, and if they're not healed, you obviously missed something in your faith journey. You didn't pray hard enough. You didn't cover your son with prayer. You missed something. So there was a lot of my faith was questioned. I questioned my faith in that. How could this have happened when I was so diligent to read the Bible, tithe, pray? How could this have happened to our family?
5: Mm-hmm. And I mean, that quid pro quo, it's not just you that has done this. I mean, we all do that to a degree.
7: Yeah.
5: If we're performing for the Lord, won't he reward us with a peaceful life?
7: Right.
5: Our children shouldn't get cancer.
7: Yeah.
5: And in that context, how did you begin to process that then? How did that get better for you or more understandable?
7: It took at least a year of just not attending church, of stepping back from anything that had anything to do with the Lord. And it was through some friends of ours who met with us and said, you know, talk to us about what's going on. Talk to us about the journey. And they helped us heal. They helped us see that God is not waiting for us to perform. He is a God of grace.
5: Yeah.
7: And that helped.
5: Well, and I would think in that context, you know, that one thing, do we really believe God is there, that he's in control, and that he loves us, right?
7: Right.
5: But it is destabilizing, because when these things happen, we don't feel that way.
7: Right.
5: Like, God, if you love me, this would not happen to me.
7: Exactly.
5: And then you got to try to find a way to square all of that in your theology, your walk here on this earth.
7: Well, especially if you feel like, as I did, I've done everything I need to do.
5: Yeah.
7: I've been a good Christian. I have tithed. I have prayed. I have read the Bible. I have...
5: Your husband was a pastor.
7: My husband was a pastor. So goodness and mercy shall follow me all the days of my life.
5: Yeah. So 11 years in, and we're going to get to you, Jeremy, on your story, but 11 years in, after this Hodgkin's diagnosis, another blow. What happened? Bobby was moving along, got married.
7: He called us one evening and said, I've been having trouble breathing and not really sure what's going on. I'm going in. And, you know, CT scans and MRIs, nothing, can't figure anything out. I'm going in for exploratory surgery. Mm. And that was the blow, because that's the phone call you don't want to have when you are waiting, kind of like with the other shoe to drop.
5: Yeah.
7: And so I ended up flying out here. He went into exploratory surgery, and it ended up he had a very rare form of sarcoma in his chest, and it was inoperable. So that was the second blow.
5: Yeah. And that eventually was the thing that took his life.
7: About a year later.
5: Yeah.
7: Mm-hmm.
5: And we'll get back to that. But Jeremy, yeah.
8: And I just want to comment on listening to Jane's story, the importance of connecting with people and caring for people.
5: Oh, yeah.
8: And the power of friendship and patience and not rushing people, not giving trite answers. It's so important when you're experiencing people in shocking loss and hard loss.
5: Yeah.
8: And being able to be equipped to do that as God's people.
5: And it's so difficult, because it's not something we study.
8: Right.
5: It's a life moment, and we're not skilled at it.
8: We live in a grief illiterate culture, as a lot of grief specialists will say, and we're not comfortable. And Jim, your response, like you said earlier, it's not comfortable to be in that, and it's not normal or easy to want to grieve. It's why you have to be intentional and choose it, and you don't want it to overwhelm or consume you, and yet it's so important. It can be transformative. It can be a depth of connection with God that we don't avail ourselves to, because, you know, in our microwave society, we want to pack it up and just move forward only. And again, that's important.
5: Yeah.
8: I mean, I know your story, Jim. Moving forward has been a gift that God gave you, and yet your wife also is a gift to you as well. And rounding that out and learning how to sit in something that wouldn't be what you choose and meeting God in that is powerful.
5: Let's turn to your story and what happened in your family. Why don't you give us that high line view?
8: You know, you could have told me that my family would get in a spaceship and travel to the moon, and I would have believed that more than what actually did happen. Mm-hmm. And that my father died of suicide after some very elongated few years of mental illness, COVID events in our family, losses, his own, perhaps his brain being probably affected by COVID, very uncharacteristic behaviors for a period of time. And it's hard to talk about that, because that's really not who he was in the least. This joyful Christian man devoted to his family, serving his community, that's who he was. And yet life has some unexpected and mysterious things in it. And at the end, in physical illness and weakness, he was caught by the Lord in that moment in time when he did end his life, but so uncharacteristic of the rest of his life.
5: And again, these are all the difficulties that family face, the grief that we will face. Jane, as you said, that moment will come for everybody, the loss of a loved one, a spouse, a child, a parent. And it's just part of what we go through in this life. And again, God uses those things to help us tenderly look more deeply into what we are, how we're created, what we're about. Well, look at David in the Psalms. Yeah. I mean,
7: that's the goal, though. That is the goal. It's not to get stuck and to just wallow in that grief forever, but it is hopefully a catalyst to turn you closer to God, which I think
5: hopefully
7: I experienced. Yes.
5: Hopefully.
7: The first time when Bobby was diagnosed, no, I withdrew from God. But the second time I leaned in because I really wanted to see, what are you doing with this, Lord? Because do I believe everything that I've been taught, that God is good, that God is sovereign, that God is great, and that he loves me? Do I believe that? Can I believe that in seeing my son at 30 years old die?
5: But what is the honesty in the feeling, though? Like, no, right now it doesn't feel that way. And that's a very honest response. Mm-hmm. So how do you crawl your way back? In fact, Jeremy, you pointed out, I think, the five needs that we have and why they're significant. What are those five needs? Yeah,
8: grief specialist, and I want to give credit to someone I've studied, David Kessler. He talks about our needs in grief. And in grief, we need to have it witnessed. We need to be able to speak about our grief and have safe people to witness that. And we also, grief needs, we need to express it in our emotions. We need to be able to express grief. To be free of old wounds is a big one. As you go through the journey, what are the what ifs? What are the kind of bargaining with God? What are the old wounds that need to be really addressed and resolved? And that's where counseling can be of help. And then to integrate the pain and loss into your story. It's part of life. It is part of our story now. It's not who I am, but it's part of how God is shaping me. Mm-hmm. To integrate that. And then to make meaning. The fifth is really significant. How will I make meaning of this? And as believers in God and with the scripture and with truth, we have something that others don't necessarily have if you don't know the gospel and the character of God personally. So making meaning in our faith is powerful. Mm. Yeah. Those are the five areas, Jim.
5: Those are good.
6: Yeah, and we'll have resources for you if this is something touching where you're at, or you know somebody who's going through grief, right at our website. This is Focus on the Family with Jim Daly, and we're talking today with Jeremy Keaton and Jane Daly, and exploring grief and sadness and loss. And as we indicated earlier, we're here for you. 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You know, as you're talking, Jeremy, and I'd love your perspective too, Jane, everybody grieves differently. We've established that, and I've seen that in our own family's losses. How do I know if I'm stuck? And how do I know if I'm actually moving in the right direction? Like, how do I know when to let go and move on? There's no real easy answer here, but what's your experience and insight on that?
8: Grief doesn't have a script, and so you said it well. I think the important thing is that you are choosing to connect with others, not isolating.
5: Jeremy, let me interrupt there. That can be difficult. Yeah. How important is it to press through that kind of self-restraint where you don't feel like it? You're in this cocoon, you're comfortable there, you're healing there. How do you find the gumption, if I could use that word, to press out, to go out with friends at a certain point? How do you know when it's right?
6: Even friends who don't understand.
5: Right. I mean, you're opening yourself up to those terrible add-ons. Like, I'm so sorry. Yeah. Let's just stop there. But everybody adds on. He's in a better place. Yeah. He's, you know, all the things we shouldn't say.
8: Yeah. It's very important that you have and identify who is safe and who you could be comfortable with. And if that's just one place and one person to start with, start there.
5: Yeah.
8: And hopefully you might find that in the church, maybe professional counseling, a Christian counselor, someone who specializes in meeting people right where they are, reading a book like Jane's, that's why you wrote your memoir, so that people can say, I'm not alone. The point of grief isn't closure and getting past it. It's connection.
5: Yeah. Yeah.
8: And so finding something you can connect with, that's why we're doing this program,
5: yeah.
8: right? Your grief, a need is to be witnessed and expressed. So find the one place you can start. And even if that is professional help,
5: yeah.
8: there's grief share groups. There's somewhere, and I know, Jane, you benefited from that, the grief share. You may want to comment. Find somewhere where somebody gets you and, yeah. and start there.
5: Before you do, and we're going to get to that grief share site that I think you engaged with, but you lit up there with the things people shouldn't say. I saw you kind of jump out of your seat. But part of it is, how do you ready your own soul and your own emotions, knowing that people are going to say things that are yeah. really not helpful?
7: I don't think you can ever ready your soul.
5: You didn't have that experience where you
7: I had that, and
5: okay.
7: I got angry because I okay. didn't think he was in a better place.
5: Right.
7: I mean, yes, of course he was. I knew. I had the assurance that Bobby had an eternal life. But when people said that, it made me mad. And the other thing that I hope that people understand this is that I don't want to talk about how he died. And it's almost like people want assurance, well, that's not going to happen to me. He died of cancer. I would rather talk about what was he like. So what I've learned is going through the process when I meet somebody who says, oh, I can relate, my child died. Tell me about your child. I found that people that I know said, well, I didn't want to ask you because I didn't want to make you sad. Well, I'm going to be sad anyway, so right. go ahead.
5: But talk about those great attributes, what he was, who he was.
7: Exactly. He was fun.
5: He
7: was witty. He was yeah. cutting sometimes, but yeah. always in a funny way.
5: Yeah.
7: But the grief share thing is, so when you talk about being ready, Mike and I started attending a grief share group, and after 2 weeks, we just said, it is way too early. We are not ready for this. Yeah. So we waited an entire, probably 6 to 8 months, where we then started another grief share group, and it was time. It was like, yeah. okay, now we can talk about it. We can share with others and find those people who we feel safe with.
5: Yeah, and that did bring you a sense of comfort.
7: Comfort, and I won't say closure, because that yeah. there is no closure.
5: Yeah.
8: Right. And no comparison is important. And being able to be in your story and have empathy for others and others to have empathy for you, that's what's key. And you do have to be braced for different responses and
5: right.
8: be gracious with others
5: right.
8: And gracious with yourself.
5: Right. And to defend those people, they don't know. They haven't right. gone through it either, probably. They've never sat and really thought about, what do I do for a friend who's grieving?
7: Yeah.
5: I mean, you've got to be patient and think about that. Be ready with a scripture or two. But it's not something we encounter all the time.
8: Well, we want control and answers and put a bow on it. And that's, again, to be gracious. We're all looking for, are we okay in this world? And so death is not what we were made for. Loss is not what we were made for. And so it's, in a sense, human and natural to have some discomfort with it.
5: Yeah.
8: So that's normal.
5: You, Jeremy, talk about the three C's of getting through grief. Let's make sure we hit those.
8: Yeah, there's
5: here.
8: Three practical things. Choose, connect, and communicate. So choose how you will handle the hard days. There's going to be the holidays, for instance. Mm-hmm. My dad died a little before Thanksgiving. And, you know, the first year and the first couple rounds of holidays, not comfortable. I mean, and at the same time, we chose what we were going to do together. You choose what you're going to do, think ahead, and then connect with people. Continue to build bonds and nurture bonds. And isolation is one of the worst things for
5: yeah.
8: you.
5: Yeah.
8: And so where you can connect, and it doesn't, you know, just choose where you can connect. Choose what you can do versus what you can't do. And then communicate with others what your intentions are. I'm going to communicate, hey, I'm not ready to attend that yet. Thank you for inviting me. I hope I can in a few months. Communicate where you are
5: yeah.
8: in that way.
5: Jeremy, let me ask you this, because we're right at the end here, and it's so important. The spiral of depression, I mean, this can build on itself in a very negative way. You know, this bad result, this bad situation that occurred, loss of a loved one, and then it can spiral into other things. What are some of the signs that we need to be aware of in our own hearts, but also with those we love around us if they go through some difficulty? What are signs that we should be watching for in ourselves and in those we love to say, we better get some help?
8: There's a quote, again, David Kessler, what we run from pursues us. What we face transforms us.
5: Mm.
8: So one sign would be if you know that you're saying, I don't want to face it. I'm not going to face it. I'm not going to look at it. Not going to look at it. And it will pursue you. And so having, it's kind of like climbing up the high dive. You ever do that as a kid, the high jump? And it's like, I think I can do that. And you get up and you look down and you're like, nope, not jumping off this.
5: Right.
8: It's having someone in the Lord Jesus and the Holy Spirit as your helper to climb the high dive and say, I'm going to dive into what I need to rather than avoid.
5: Yeah.
8: And so some of the, you know, obviously clinical body depression, things where you want to watch for signs of I'm not eating, I'm not drinking, or I'm overeating, or I'm using substance, or I'm escaping, or I'm numbing out. These are things that you want to get some attention on and help from. If you see that either over or underindulgent sleep issues, all of those things that can get into your body and your biochemistry and turn into a clinical depression.
5: Yeah, just be sensitive to changes.
8: Self-care is so important and giving yourself permission. I took extra space and time in this last year, had a lot of conversation, did journaling. That tenderness with yourself and if you're ministering to somebody in grief, just being extra empathetic and tender with the space and the time they need.
5: Kindness and gentleness.
7: Right. Sometimes all you need is just somebody to sit with you and not to give you any platitudes, but just to sit with you and be sympathetic or empathetic.
5: Let's end here, Jane. Psalm 23, especially verse 4, meant a lot to you. That's, you know, the great poetic verse of, although we walk through the valley of the shadow of death, I will fear no evil, right? Mm-hmm. How did that speak to your heart in Bobby's situation?
7: I dwelt a lot in that particular psalm because it was, I walk through the valley. I walk through. I'm not staying there. I'm not going to live here. I will stay here maybe for a year, but that's it. Then I'm walking through, and that it's a shadow. Death is a shadow. It's not the real thing. The real thing is the eternal life that we have after this life is done. That psalm was really my comfort.
5: Yeah, especially to look at it in that kind of detail and to understand it, how to apply it in your own life. That's so much of Scripture, right? Mm-hmm. How does this affect me? How does this speak to my heart in my situation?
7: Exactly.
5: And that's a great way to read the Psalms particularly. But, man, this has been really good. It has flown by. Always the beauty in the Christian community to want to be able to help others that are going through that shadow, right? Mm-hmm. That valley. So thanks for being with us, both of you.
8: And I just want to say that joy and sorrow both can coexist. It's not either or. It's not like when you're in mourning, you can't also be in the richness and the joy and the friendship of the Lord.
5: Yeah, so very good. So very good. This is the book, Jane's book, Hole in My Family Portrait. We do have that hole in our heart, too, as our nephew. And he was a good guy, you know. And your dad, I'm sure I didn't meet him, but I'm sure he was as well, obviously. And these are the things where life takes us out somehow, some way. And then those of us that are still here have to deal with that. So appreciate it. And I think you get the spirit of this. We're here to help. This is Focus on the Family's mission every day when we walk in. Jeremy and his team in the counseling department, literally think of them as waiting for your phone call. So avail yourself to Focus on the Family. I believe I can say we will help you. And I don't know what that'll look like, but I do believe in the team and our ability to deliver that help in Christ. And if you know somebody who's in this situation, a family member or friend, get a copy of Jane's book as a way of helping them begin that healing journey. We do it very simply. Make a gift of any amount, $5, $10. If you can't afford it, we'll trust others. We'll cover the cost of that. Just let us know that you need it, and we'll get it to you. And that's our way of investing in you.
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5: John, let me share a comment we received from a woman named Evelyn who contacted our counseling team. 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
5: Foundations of Freedom. A look at America's founding principles and the leaders who shaped our nation.
6: Ronald Reagan understood that freedom sometimes requires more than quiet diplomacy. It requires moral clarity. On June 12, 1987, standing before the Brandenburg Gate in a divided Berlin, Reagan issued a direct challenge to Soviet leader Mikhail Gorbachev. "Mr. Gorbachev, tear down this wall." The Berlin Wall was more than concrete and barbed wire. It represented a system that restricted movement, divided families, and denied millions the freedoms Americans often take for granted. Reagan refused to treat that division as permanent. He understood that free nations must be willing to identify the difference between liberty and oppression, and have the courage to say so. 2 years later, the Berlin Wall fell. Freedom survives when people refuse to accept tyranny as inevitable. So when freedom is challenged today, will we have the courage to defend it with the same clarity?
7: Only on Salem Now. The powerful new documentary, Remember the Alamo. Don't Sharia My Texas, exposes an America under siege from within.
8: Clerics are openly calling for the takeover of this country.
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10: Since 2020, there's been over 500 Catholic churches that have been assaulted.
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7: 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In the battle for Western civilization, Texas stands on the front line.
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14: 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How do we have a sense, beloved, of right and wrong in the most general and basic ways? It's only because, beloved, there's an absolute moral code that has been put within us because there's a God who is the moral lawgiver.

0: 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I'm your host, Dustin Roberts. And that sense of right and wrong that Rabbi was talking about, we all carry it. And it's one of the clearest signs that God is real. And it can also change the way that you share your faith. Rabbi Schneider's beginning a powerful new series today, and he's going to reveal practical biblical ways to confidently talk about Jesus. We all can use some help with this. And to learn more about this ministry, visit discoveringthejewishjesus.com. Now here's Rabbi.
1: Father God, we bless you today. We believe that your purpose is that you want the kingdom of God to be shared, that you want, Father God, the gospel to be proclaimed. But I know, Father, that there's some that love you, but they've never shared their faith with an unbeliever. So, Father, I'm asking that through these series of broadcasts, that, Father God, you will ignite within your people's hearts a boldness and a quickening to share their faith, and that as a result, Father, of your people listening to this broadcast, that, Father God, they'll share their faith, and that others who do not know you will be brought into the kingdom as a result of their obedience. In Jesus' name, for your glory, and amen. Beloved, I remember the first time I heard the voice of the Holy Spirit verbally. I didn't hear him with my ears, but I heard him inside me, and they were as clear as my own voice right now. There was no mistaking that I was hearing the voice of the Lord. I remember where I was. I was standing in a hospital. My wife's mother was struggling physically. And while I was in the waiting room there, I heard the voice of God once again for the first time. And the Spirit of God said to me this, "You're an evangelist." Now, when I heard the voice of the Lord tell me, "You're an evangelist," it was very disturbing to me. Number one, I was pastoring a church. So I said, if I'm pastoring a church, what does that mean if you're telling me I'm an evangelist? Am I not supposed to be shepherding this congregation? So it disturbed me because I thought maybe my pastoring was a mistake, that I wasn't functioning in my calling. And then I was also concerned because when I had heard the word evangelist used in the past, I associated it with people that went around telling people what we used to call the four spiritual laws. And I couldn't see myself for the rest of my life just walking around talking about nothing but repeating these four spiritual laws. It seemed a little bit mundane to me. And so that also disturbed me when I heard the Spirit of God say to me, "You're an evangelist." Since that time, beloved, I've come to more fully appreciate and receive, hallelujah, and embrace what the Father was telling me. The word evangelist, when it's broken down to the root meaning of the word, it simply means, listen now, a proclaimer of the good news. So as an evangelist, it's just somebody that proclaims the good news of the gospel. And an evangelist is a preacher. Today we call the leader of a church pastor. But a pastor really is one of the five spiritual gifts. We have apostles, prophets, evangelists, pastors, and teachers. But we just kind of pin all those together and we call the leader of the congregation the pastor, which really isn't biblically accurate. Because a pastor is just somebody who is a nurturer, a counselor, somebody that kind of walks with you through life side by side. So I think that the church has adopted the word pastor in a way that's not entirely biblical. I think as an evangelist, you can lead a congregation. You can lead in a congregation as a prophet. You can lead a congregation as an apostle. So on and so forth. I want to talk today, though, about this theme of evangelism. And I want to talk, beloved, to you about sharing your faith. We are all called to be evangelists, not to stand in the office of an evangelist, but we're all called to evangelize. Yeshua said to us, "I chose you out of the world and appointed you that you would bear much fruit." Jesus said, if we, his people, are ashamed of he and his words in this wicked and adulterous generation, then he'll be ashamed of us when he comes again in the glory of his Father with the holy angels. Remember what Yeshua said to his disciples. He said to them, "I want you to go wait in Jerusalem until you're clothed with the Spirit of God and receive power." And then he said, "And you shall then be my witnesses." And that applies to you and everybody that knows the Lord that's listening to this broadcast right now. We are all called, beloved, to be witnesses for Jesus. The Lord said to Israel, "You are my witnesses," declares the Lord. And we as the church, beloved, are the final witnesses, Jew and Gentile alike, witnessing to the glory, person, death, resurrection, and coming return soon of Yeshua HaMashiach, our glorious Messiah. So we're going to talk about sharing our faith. I want to just encourage those of you that have been afraid to share your faith in the past. I believe that through paying attention to these broadcasts, God is going to bring you comfort, confidence, and strength, and you're going to begin to step into obedience and share your faith more boldly than ever before. Once again, Father, I pray for these that are timid and have been afraid. Father, you've not called us to timidity, but of love and of power. And I pray, Father, for courage and confidence and comfort for these, God, that these that have been stagnant and passive in sharing their faith would begin to step out and boldly proclaim, hallelujah, Jesus the Messiah. Now, I want to go to the very beginning, and I'm just going to begin to talk, first of all, about people that deny there's a God. What do you say to somebody that says they don't believe in God? Well, the first thing I would say, I want you to know that when people tell you that they don't believe that there's a God, deep down inside, mark my words, they're lying. The scripture tells us that all men are without excuse, because deep down inside, everybody knows, hallelujah, beloved, that there is a God. The scripture says that they're without excuse because when they look at the world, when they look at creation, when they see the sky that seems to go on forever, when they see the beauty in the universe, when they see the order in creation, they know deep inside that an intelligent creator had to create it. They know when they look in creation that there is a God. And the scripture says, not only are they lying because they can see that there's a God clearly through what God has made, but the Bible says they also are lying because the Holy Spirit bears witness with their conscience that deep inside they know. So when someone tells you that they don't believe that there's a God, beloved, they're not being honest with themselves and they're not being honest with you. Deep down inside, regardless of how much they argue and deny, they know there's a God. Now, I do believe it's possible for somebody to suppress the truth so long. In other words, for somebody to begin to deny that there's a God. Maybe they begin to deny God because they were hurt. Maybe they see things happen in the world. Maybe they've seen a loved one taken from them at an early age. Maybe they lost a mom or a dad. Maybe they were at war and they saw a lot of atrocities committed. Maybe they saw things happen that really hurt them and grieved them. And they said, if God is real, then how could he have let this happen? And because they get hurt through things that they experience in life, sometimes they try to get back at God by denying his existence. And I do believe it's possible for someone to be hurt and to deny that there is a God for so long that pretty soon they've convinced themselves that they really don't believe there's a God. But early on in life as children, beloved, they knew. Everybody is born knowing as a young child. So I want you to not be thrown when someone comes at you aggressively as an atheist telling you there is no God, because deep down inside, they know or they knew.
0: 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Lives are being changed as Israelis encounter the love of Jesus. 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Now, back to Rabbi.
1: Now, what are some responses that we can have, beloved Yedidim? What are some things that we can respond to when they say that there is no God? What are some responses that we have? I'm going to go through three classic arguments, beloved, that I want you to learn to come against the atheistic logic. The first argument, it's actually called, in theology school, we actually call it apologetics. The first argument is, listen, beloved, the argument of intelligent design. When we look at creation and when we look at man, we see that there's intelligence built into creation and there's intelligence built into man. So that, for example, if we look at creation, we see that the sun is the perfect distance from our planet for our planet to be able to sustain life. If our planet was any closer to the sun, life would be burned up. There'd be no people. There'd be no plants. There'd be no animals. On the other hand, if our planet was any farther away from the sun, we would freeze to death. There would be no life here. How do birds know when to fly south? All these different evidences of intelligence in creation. But the chief evidence of intelligence in creation, beloved, is you and I, your life and my life. Think about the synchronicity and intelligence that's built in to the human being. We have a mind. We can think. We're conscious. We can feel. Listen, if you begin to overheat, let's say that you're running or you're working, and as you're running and working, as a result of that, your body begins to really get very, very hot. What does your body automatically do? Your body automatically responds to that by doing what? By perspiring. To do what? To cool it back down. And so there's this built-in engineering inside the human body. If you get an infection or get sick, a virus, what does your body do? Your body begins to respond to that. For example, your body will begin to create antibodies to combat the sickness that's in your body. Your body knows how to respond to sickness. And we could go on and on. There's intelligence built in to the human body. Let's think of this argument. Let's say that there's a bottle of ink on the corner of my pulpit, and next to the pulpit on the ground is a big piece of white paper. And by accident, somebody walks by my pulpit, and accidentally they bump my pulpit. It jolts the bottle of ink so that the bottle of ink falls off my pulpit. It falls onto the ground and it breaks on the white piece of paper in this hypothetical story. And when that bottle of ink falls off my pulpit and breaks on the ground on that white paper, we then pick up the white paper and we can't believe it. Because when we look at the white paper, the way that the ink has fallen on the white paper, we see this beautiful house and we see trees. And we see a picket fence around the house. And we see mom and dad and their two children standing on the front porch together holding hands. The way that it fell, it created on that piece of white paper a beautiful picture of a house, a picket fence, mom, dad, the children. That'd be impossible. If the bottle of ink fell on the paper, the way that the ink would fall on the paper, beloved, it would be splashed all over the place. It would be chaotic. It'd be chaos. But that's not the way life is it? Life is not chaotic, but it's orderly. And even as it would be impossible for that bottle of ink to fall on the ground and create a beautiful poster picture, so it is also impossible, beloved, that life exists on planet Earth the way that it does without an intelligent designer behind it. The very fact, beloved, that we can think, that we love, that we can experience all these things, that there's order in creation, this is all part of the fact that there's an intelligent designer behind creation. You don't get, beloved, order out of chaos. That's impossible. Order can only come out of order. How do we explain the beautiful colors, the rainbow colors, the beautiful flowers? You only get this, beloved, through a person that has order, that has beauty. You get this, beloved, because there's an intelligent designer behind creation, which is most chiefly evidenced in man himself, God's crown of creation. So the first response that we have to the atheist is that there is intelligent design in creation. And the reason that there's intelligent design in creation is because there's an intelligent designer behind it. Now, let me say that if we have an atheist that is just in rebellion. In other words, they're just a committed atheist. They're going to guard their position at any cost. All the logic in the world won't convince them because their mind's made up. But if there's an atheist, beloved, that simply is someone that has lost their way and they're at a place in life where they're open, let me tell you, this argument that I'm sharing with you will make a difference for them because they'll say, you know what? That makes sense. It takes more faith to be an atheist, beloved, than to believe in a God. Now, let's talk about the second argument. And I don't really like to use the word argument because we're not really arguing, but we're responding to. Let's talk about the second response that we have for the atheist. And by the way, we have compassion when God gives us compassion for these atheists because they're lost. Jesus said, unless you believe I am He, you'll die in your sin. Now, the second response we have for the atheist, beloved, is the argument of morality. You see, the atheist would say that there's really no such thing as absolute morality, that morality is not something that is given by a lawgiver, but they say morality is culturally defined. In other words, they say that different places in the world have a different code of morality. There's no such thing as absolute morality, but beloved, it's simply not true, because deep down inside, human beings have a sense at the most basic level of what's right and what's wrong. Now, to illustrate this, let's say we have an atheist that says there is no such thing as right or wrong. There's no such thing as absolute morality. Now, let's say that that atheist goes to work. That atheist works hard for 40 hours. And then at the end of the week, he goes in to receive his paycheck, and the boss says to him, you know what, I'm just really not feeling like I should pay you this week. I just don't really feel, you know, right about paying you this week. What is that atheist going to do? That atheist is going to become infuriated. And what's he going to say? That's not right. I worked 40 hours and I deserve to be paid 40 hours. That was our agreement. Now, if there was no such thing as absolute morality, then that atheist would have no leg to stand on. If everybody determines their own morality, if each individual determines what's right and wrong, and it's not absolutely defined, then you could never argue and force your position on anybody. But deep down inside, we as human beings do have a sense of right or wrong. If an atheist goes and purchases a new car or a motorcycle or whatever it is that it would be, and then a thief breaks into that atheist's home and steals it, that atheist is going to be infuriated, and he is going to want what? Justice. He's going to want the thief to be apprehended.

0: Not right to kill? How do we know it's not right to steal? How do we have a sense, beloved, of right and wrong in the most general and basic ways? It's only because, beloved, there's an absolute moral code that has been put within us because there's a God who is the moral lawgiver. This is what the Bible teaches us in the book of Romans, that our conscience, beloved, bears us witness concerning these things. Our conscience bearing witness with us teaches us, Paul says, that there is a God. So we've covered the argument, beloved, or the response of atheism. We've covered the first one is intelligent design, that there's intelligence in creation, and the only way that intelligence could be there was if there was an intelligent designer behind it. And then we covered the argument, beloved, or the response of morality, that there is absolute morality at the most basic level. I want you to tell a friend. I want you even to encourage you to even get this series and maybe use it in your Bible study group, because God, beloved, wants to mobilize His church to share our faith. And I believe that through paying attention and studying, beloved, this broadcast and praying, that God is going to equip you, beloved, to be more effective at sharing your faith than ever before. The scripture says, those that lead others to righteousness will shine like the stars forever and ever. If we want more of the Holy Spirit in our lives, we need to be witnessing. Because the Bible tells us in Acts 1 and Acts 2 that the Holy Spirit is given to us, beloved, for power to be witnesses. Not only to be witnesses, but, beloved, one of the primary purposes that God gives us, the Holy Spirit, is that it would be His witness. If we're not witnessing, beloved, the Bible says we lose even what we have. It's fundamental to following Jesus. So, Father, I pray for my dear brothers and sisters right now listening to this broadcast. Father, I pray that You'll bless them. I pray that You'll strengthen them. I pray that You give them courage and confidence, Father God, to break off the shackles of fear and to boldly go out, Father God, and use their relationships on this earth to share Jesus in. We ask for Your glory, Father, in Yeshua's name. Amen. Beloved, just as Jesus came out of Jerusalem, He's going to return to the world through Jerusalem. I want you to hear me very carefully. Jesus will not return until there's a mass of Jewish people living on the earth that believe in Him and are calling upon Him to return. This is why Paul said in the book of Romans, if the Gentiles were blessed when the Jews rejected the gospel, he said, how much more will the Gentiles be blessed when the Jews receive the gospel? Beloved, listen to me. When Jewish people receive Jesus and begin to call upon Him to return, there's going to be a critical mass of them that will bring in, usher in His return. I want to thank you for your love and for your financial support. I want to encourage you to continue to invest in me, to continue to invest in this ministry. God has given me cutting edge strategies to reach the nation of Israel with the gospel. Beloved, their salvation is bound to your salvation, because when Jewish people once again receive Jesus as Messiah, Jesus will return and you and I will see Him face to face. Remember, the Lord said, blessed are those that pray for the peace of Jerusalem, and there will not be peace there until they know Messiah Jesus as Lord. Discovering the Jewish Jesus is a cutting edge ministry that's reaching Israel with the gospel, and we need your financial support to do it. Thank you so much for your love. God bless you, and in Yeshua's name, shalom.
1: 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You know, God is still fulfilling His promises to Israel, and faithful partners like you, you're helping share the life-changing message of Jesus the Messiah with Jewish people in Israel and around the world. And that's exactly what Rabbi Schneider and this ministry are so focused on right now. Ever since God spoke Acts 2:22 to Rabbi, which says, "Hear, O Israel." And then it goes on to proclaim that Jesus is the Messiah. Rabbi knew that God was calling him to reach Jewish people everywhere. We have billboards in Israel. We have billboards in New York. It's amazing. We're believing for God to bring in a remnant of Jewish people to believe in Jesus. Without you, we couldn't do it. And if you want to join in this outreach, give today at discoveringthejewishjesus.com. 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

0: The book of Numbers, chapter 6, is not a blessing that comes from an impersonal being out there somewhere in the heavens. This special blessing comes from a person, Yahweh, God Almighty, our Creator and Maker. So receive God's blessing into your life right now. The Lord bless you and keep you. The Lord make His face shine on you and be gracious to you. The Lord lift you up with His countenance. And the Lord give you, beloved one, His peace.
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7: With SRN News, I'm Bob Agnew in Washington. President Trump continues to put down the Fed's decision to raise interest rates, something that the federal regulators believe would be good for the U.S. economy by keeping inflation in check. The president fears it will dampen economic growth, especially for U.S. companies trying to do business overseas. Tickle Me Elmo, Bingo, and the Playground Slide among the finalists for the National Toy Hall of Fame this year. The lineup also includes Care Bears, Yahtzee, Mahjong, and Pokemon trading cards. The hall announced 12 finalists for the class of 2026 on Wednesday. It's been a booming session on Wall Street as investors cheer two good pieces of economic news, especially the latest jobs report, which the jobless claims are far lower than forecast. As always, something is greeted with open arms on Wall Street. Right now, the Dow is up 327 points, the NASDAQ up about 431. This is SRN News.
8: I'm Dan Loney with Your Money Now. The FAA is preparing to launch an AI-powered air traffic tool to help reduce delays and cancellations in one of the nation's busiest corridors. The report by the Wall Street Journal says that the system, known as SMART, will debut in Washington, D.C. ahead of a broader rollout. The software can analyze schedules, weather, runway capacity, and other constraints so that it can keep a proper flow moving and adjust to conflicts. General Motors is entering the missile business. It is supplying parts for Lockheed Martin's Patriot missile program at a time when American munition supplies are getting low due to conflicts in the Ukraine and in the Middle East. There's no word on the size of this order or about future work. Stocks are higher as oil prices have eased just a bit. The Dow Industrial Average is up 350 points. The NASDAQ is up by more than 400. West Texas crude down slightly at $102 a barrel. That's Your Money Now.
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15: I want you to know that we are not living a performative Christianity. If I can just measure up, if I can just do enough, if I get my kids to behave well enough, then God will be pleased with me. I want you to know that He has said, as your faith is not in your performance, but in Christ on your behalf, that when you say, I'm just in awe of a God who cares that much for me, then your life begins to reflect the goodness that is the light of your salvation in everything, past your weakness, past your corruptions, past your difficulties. When you actually are being motivated now, not by fear of what other people think, not by fear of measuring up, but actually living in the awe and the wonder of a God who has been gracious to you through no merit of your own.
16: 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In today's episode, Pastor Brian shares the second half of a lesson from Philippians chapter 2. Dr. Chappell illuminates this passage, which encourages believers to live sacrificially with joy. You can find this lesson and many others when you visit unlimitedgrace.com. And while you're there, look for the many resources from Pastor Brian Chappell, including a collection of short Bible studies called 7 Days to a More Joyful Life. As Dr. Chappell continues this series on joy from Philippians, these guided studies will help you encounter the joy that Jesus offers to you, a joy that leads to thanksgiving for our gracious Heavenly Father who gives us second chances. Let's hear now from Dr. Brian Chappell as he shares the second half of the lesson, Sacrifice of Joy.
15: The Lord planted a seed of blessing in our family some years ago in the form of a Sunday school panel of experienced parents. Parents who had already raised their children were giving some thoughts of how to help for those of us raising teens. Our children were in their middle teens at the time. And we were really struggling with one. And one of those couples, not knowing how important were their words to us, simply made this observation. They said, it's sometimes interesting how the child that you struggle most with in their teens is the one that you're so close to in their adult years. You've invested so much that when the adult years come, you're actually closer to that child. I feel some of that hope and comfort as I think of this passage that I would have to tell you just honestly is one of the passages in Scripture that I have most wrestled with in life. And yet, having wrestled with it and seeing so much of what God intends to communicate, it's now one of the most precious to my heart. I love the idea of sharing this with you. Let me ask that you would stand as we would honor God's word and consider what the Apostle Paul says as he has just reminded us of God's great gift in Jesus, and then follows with these words. Verse 12 of Philippians 2. Therefore, my beloved, as you have always obeyed, so now, not only in my presence, but much more in my absence, work out your own salvation with fear and trembling. For it is God who works in you both to will and to work for his good pleasure. Do all things without grumbling or disputing, that you may be blameless and innocent, children of God, without blemish in the midst of a crooked and twisted generation, among whom you shine as lights in the world, holding fast to the word of life, so that in the day of Christ I may be proud that I did not run in vain or labor in vain, even if I'm to be poured out as a drink offering upon the sacrificial offering of your faith. I am glad and rejoice with you all. Likewise, you also should be glad and rejoice with me. Let's pray together. Father, would you pour gladness into our hearts even now, and yet desire lives that are not full of fear, but are like a child at rest in our Father's home. Not just when we're here at church, but at school and work, in homes that sometimes may be very troubled, that we have felt the settled rest of your Spirit in our hearts because of the love that Christ has shed abroad there. So grant us that we might worship you this day, and in learning who you are, go through all of life without the fear that so often is so difficult for us. Grant us vision of Christ and his peace in our hearts, we pray. In Jesus' name, amen. Do all things without grumbling or disputing. Now, listen, depending on what operating system you're working out of, you will hear those verses very differently. If you're in the operating system of fear, in which you're saying, all right, do all things without grumbling or disputing, you're thinking, well, what causes you to grumble? Well, circumstances that upset you. And what causes you to dispute? Well, people that you're upset with. And so you can hear the apostle saying, all right, don't grumble and don't dispute. All right? Don't be a grumbler and don't be prickly with other people. You just be a nice person. And if we hear that, what we are hearing God say, you be nice and then you'll be okay with me. But what God is saying is, no, I'm asking you to live out of awe. God, knowing you're not always a nice person. Sometimes you are ornery. I mean, not the people here, but other people out there somewhere. You know, some people are ornery. Some people are prickly. And so he says, listen, what if you actually were able to say, God is at work in me. God is taking my weakness, my sin, my impatience, my lack of peace, my fears, and he's working past it. Then you have certain abilities like the world does not have. And you can actually honor this calling, as it were, to do all things without grumbling and disputing. And the consequence is, verse 15, that you may be blameless and innocent, children of God without blemish in the midst of a crooked and twisted generation, among whom you shine as lights in the world. He's already declaring what you are. You're this evidence of Christ in the world. So that power of Christ that is in you, if we can kind of move the clouds away of being grumblers and being prickly with other people, that people begin to see this light of Christ shining through us. Now, listen, the light isn't in you because you failed to be grumpy. The light isn't in you because you're no longer prickly. The light is already in you. And as you're able to deal with people with the confidence and the peace that God is in you by his grace, not by your performance, that God is accomplishing things beyond your weakness, beyond your pitfalls, beyond the impatience that you experienced yesterday, God is still at work in you, both to will and do his good pleasure, that you begin to say, I can begin to push away these clouds of my own grumpiness with people, of my prickliness with not getting my way. And what's happening is Christ is beginning to show himself through. This is not about earning. This is about reflecting the radiance of the awe of Christ in you. And when that happens, it changes how you approach life. I'm not saying this is easy. Not at all. I mean, I think of the words of a young man, again, in my office this week, when he would be able to say, I just had the worst day of my career. I was taken off supervision of one of the major projects of my company and told that in the light of this new initiative, I'm going to be reporting to one of my peers. Or others who have heard, due to company cutbacks, I have to drop 2 pay grades to stay employed. Or any of us who begin to say, I'm just tired of hearing about, I need to serve others in worship practice or an outreach practice or whatever this church is going to be doing next. I want me to be served. Tired of those other people. And to recognize that what God is saying is, all that is in some measure totally understandable. But the way in which you deal with the fact that perhaps the company or a peer has shunted you aside, if you actually believe that the King of the universe is indwelling you and saying, I am working all things together for good, and the way in which I am doing that is I am indwelling you among other things, so that in you, as you are working out the implications of your salvation, I am accomplishing my perfect will and purpose in you and through you. And I'm saying, but Lord, don't you understand how mad I am? Lord, don't you understand how disappointed I am? Lord, don't you understand how impatient I am with being asked to do things I don't like doing? The Lord says, I do understand that. But here is the promise that you can be a child of God without blemish in the midst of a crooked and twisted generation. And when that happens, you begin to shine as lights in the world. I was reading this past week, the biography of Abigail Morwood, the ballerina. She writes of what it means to be a Christian, serving God with joy, despite what she identifies as the pressures of perfection. She writes, it is hard to be a ballerina in a competitive troupe with contracts lasting only 35 weeks, because the assumption is your skills and your muscles will only last a brief time. So we will only give you a contract for 35 weeks, resulting in intense competition, cutthroat politicking, and immoral escapism among the many dancers in the troupe. She says this, each day is grueling, and the opportunity to be a star, not on stage, but shining with the light of Christ in a crooked and twisted generation. So even though the contracts only last 35 weeks, she has been in that troupe for 7 years as a ballerina, long outlasting the normal expectation of one in that profession. And she writes what actually drives her. She has had in those 7 years a weekly Bible study for the other dancers, and says this, that enables them to share their brokenness and struggle that the stage would never allow. But because the Savior welcomes them in their brokenness, they begin to understand how His glory can shine beyond their darkness. And mine too. Because by sharing the gospel with them, even I learn that when perfection fails, which it ultimately will, I worship a Savior who will not fail. I love it. We fall down. We lay our crowns at the feet of Jesus. I'm just in awe. He knows my failures. He knows my weaknesses. He knows I am grumpy. He knows I am ornery. He knows I am prickly. He knows I struggle so much with the hard things that happen, with the people that have treated this way and that way. He knows it all. And He will not fail me. And so I just think, God, I'm in awe of You.
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15: The words that Paul talks about in verse 16 are, how do you get past the brokenness? He says, hold fast to the word of life. So in the day of Christ, Paul says, I may be proud that I did not run in vain or labor in vain. Now I'm just going to be honest with you. If you're saying, I want to live purposely now, what's going to help me? You can hear those words from a fear operating system and say, all right, that means I need to hold fast to the word of life. I need to read my Bible more. That way God will approve me. I need to give him a few verses as a bribe now so he'll be nice to me. And so I read my Bible, I go to church, I do the good behavior things so that God won't hurt me. Or you can perceive it as the words say. Hold fast to the word of life. As though in the crisis, when the clouds come, when the difficulties come, and you're trying to claim that peace of your own salvation that God has secured, you have to keep kind of being reminded of it in the midst of the events of the world that will eclipse what the word has promised. So the apostle says, hold fast to the word of life. And that's not measuring up. It's not earning. It's claiming the wonder of the goodness that God tells us about in his word. I mean, I think of those years that Kathy and I were struggling with a particular child. And not just plain talk here. You know, when there's that kind of deep tension in your family day after day after day, it can just, you know, it can drive couples apart. Clearly it can do that. But it can do something else. If you say, God put you, my wife, into my life so that we could support one another and cling to one another and pray with each other. That what you begin to understand is, nobody is saying to me, Brian, in order for God to approve you, you need to cling to your wife. I'm saying, I want to cling to my wife. I mean, our prayer life has never been better. And in some measure, we've never been closer than when the Lord was saying to us, listen, here are these challenges now. Here are these difficulties, even the tension in your own family that you would never have wanted. Hold fast to the word of life. Here is God's wondrous provision for you, reminding you of his grace, reminding you of his power, of his sovereign working in your heart, his sovereign working in your life, so that when fear is about to take over and the stress is about to eclipse all things, you say, oh, I remember again. It's all of what he's done in my heart and life. He's preserved my eternity. And now in reverence and awe, where I'm tempted to run away, to get angry, to get mad, to take things in my, I fall down. I lay my crowns at the feet of Jesus. And when I cling to life that way, that's in his word, I'm not earning his affection. I'm simply clinging to the testimony of his heart for me that's already in place. And that gives me strength, and it gives me hope, and it gives me peace, and it's driving out the fear that otherwise are bringing out the worst aspects of my character and life. And the difficulty of doing that, the apostle is well confessing, even in verse 17, because he's saying, you hold fast to this, verse 17, even if I am to be poured out as a drink offering upon the sacrificial offering of your faith. Now, because we are kind of Western modern Christians, we no longer get the image. I mean, you know that Paul is in prison, and he doesn't know if he's going to come out alive. And so he says, even if I'm being poured out as a drink offering for your faith, I'm rejoicing and I'm glad. Do you recognize that was what that was about? In the Old Testament, when you would bring your animal sacrifice as this mark of the atonement that ultimately Christ would provide by his sacrifice. It wasn't just the animal that was put upon the altar. But as the animal was being offered, as that smoke was going up to God, you would take a flask or a cup of wine, and it would be poured out upon the altar, and the heat of the altar would just vaporize it. as if to say, here is the prayer going up to God. And now it's nothing that I bring anymore. God has, as it were, received the emptiness of my offering, but it has become praise to him. And now Paul is saying, even if I, in my life, am going to be vaporized in the eyes of men, I'm glad and I'm rejoicing because I believe God is at work in me, both to will and to do his good pleasure. And that sense of reverence and awe for what God is accomplishing through the apostle becomes his willingness to say at the end of verse 17, so I'm glad and I rejoice with you all. Likewise, you also should be glad and rejoice with me. One, because I believe that my labor is not in vain. That's what he says at the end of verse 16. And because my labor is not in vain, my joy is not insane. Even if I'm to be poured out as a drink offering, vaporized for your sake, God's going to use that eternally. He's in me, working out his good pleasure for all eternity of the people that he puts in my life. And for that reason, I bow down. I lay my crowns at the feet of Jesus. Don't labor in vain. I'm even glad to know that whatever I'm offering, he's going to use for his purposes. And for that reason, I rejoice. It gives me confidence and peace, even in the face of my greatest challenges. Awe drives out fear. That God knows the worst about me and is still pleased to work in me for his good pleasure, all things that he intends. I want you to know that. I want you to know that we are not living a performative Christianity. If I can just measure up, if I can just do enough, if I get my kids to behave well enough, then God will be pleased with me. I want you to know that he has said, as your faith is not in your performance, but in Christ on your behalf, that when you say, I'm just in awe of a God who cares that much for me, then your life begins to reflect the goodness that is the light of your salvation in everything. Past your weakness, past your corruptions, past your difficulties, when you actually are being motivated now, not by fear of what other people think, not by fear of measuring up, but actually living in the awe and the wonder of a God who has been gracious to you through no merit of your own. And says, I'm going to use you. Doesn't make any difference. I think of those old accounts of Rembrandt, the great artist, who we don't usually remember, actually had apprentices preparing most of the paintings that we now call great. We say, well, why did he get the credit? Well, because the apprentice would get the painting even to a very fine level, but always Rembrandt had the genius to come along and with just a few brush strokes, just a little additions, would take what was good and make it absolutely brilliant. And so sometimes the apprentices would say, well, what good is it, what I do, since you're the one who has to perfect it? And Rembrandt's answer always was, believe me, I treasure your work, and I will use it. Trust me. It's what God's saying to us. God, this is all I got to bring. You know my past, you know my brokenness, you know how I struggle every day now. But bring me your work. Work out your salvation with reverence and awe. And God says, I'll use it. You trust me. Work out your salvation with reverence and awe, for it is God who is at work in you, both to will and to work his good pleasure. Wow. What a God. I wish I could shine for him. You can. Bring your work, and he will use it. Trust him, not because it's your work, because it's his working through you. Praise God. We fall down, we lay our crowns at the feet of Jesus, and he will make it glorious.
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7: With SRN News, I'm Bob Agnew in Washington. The Fed's decision to hike interest rates, either positive or negative, depending on where you stand, the increase will likely make it even costlier to borrow for homes, autos, and other purchases. If you've been putting money away, though, you may be earning a bit more interest, and savers like that. The quarter point increase in the Fed's benchmark rate, the first rate hike since the summer of 2023, is being condemned by President Trump and others who support primarily a growth focus by the Fed. They say that the elevated interest rates are going to make life a little harder for would-be home buyers and for businesses to increase their sales and profits and compete overseas. Canada's Prime Minister Mark Carney, embracing the prospect of his country becoming the European Union's first associate member, saying closer ties with the continent would ensure no country could control Canada's markets or undermine its sovereignty. This is SRN News.
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25: 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That's the way, operating in our spiritual gift, we're the most productive, the most fruitful. We do our best. We get our best. We're the most fulfilled, the most satisfied, the happiest. 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
26: 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Well, yes and no. Learn about the gift of prophecy as we continue our series, Living in the Power of the Holy Spirit. 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
25: Have you ever wondered why Christians act the way they do? I don't mean just bad conduct, but good conduct. Why do they act the way they do? Well, there are probably many reasons, but one of the primary reasons is what I want to talk about in this message. Because one of the primary reasons that you and I act the way we act is because of our spiritual gift. When you and I trusted Jesus Christ as our personal Savior, He gave us many gifts. But of those many gifts that He's given us and talents and so forth, one of those is a motivational gift. There is a gift that drives us. There's one that underlies everything else that we do. And when you and I operate out of that spiritual gift, we can do our best. We have our greatest sense of fulfillment, greatest sense of accomplishment and achievement in life, and we're the most productive. When we don't act out of that gift, all of those things are less than they could be. And so there are seven major gifts here that we're speaking of. And today I want to talk about the gift of prophecy. And I want you to turn, if you will, to the 12th chapter of Romans. If you will listen carefully to each one of these and not miss a one, it's going to affect your relationships to other people. It's also going to affect the feelings that you have, the emotions that you have about whatever you do in life. Because if you want to do it at your best, and you want to glean the best out of your activity and your involvement with people and things in life, then you operate out of your gift. So listen to what he says in this 12th chapter, beginning in verse 4. For just as we have many members in one body, and all the members do not have the same function, speaking of the body, the hand does one thing, the eye does something else, so we who are many are one body in Christ, and individually members one of another. That is, the whole church, the body of Christ. Not talking about denominations, but talking about the whole body of Christ. We each individually have our particular part. And so he says in verse 6, since we have gifts that differ according to the grace given to us, each of us is to exercise that gift accordingly. If prophecy, according to the proportion of his faith. If service, in his serving, or he who teaches in his teaching, he who exhorts in his exhortation, he who gives with liberality, he who leads with diligence, he who shows mercy with cheerfulness. And so all of us are going to have one of those underlying motivational drives or gifts that God has given us as believers in order to serve him and in order to live out the godly life that he has for us to give. So let's begin today with this gift of prophecy. And let me begin also by saying, let's understand what that word prophecy means. naturally in the Old Testament and in the New Testament. It also meant foretelling. That is, foretelling today things that are going to happen in the future. But that's not the only meaning for it, because it also means to tell forth. That is, to proclaim. And so while in the Old Testament and the New Testament, when there was no Old Testament, New Testament as we know it, no Bible, God oftentimes spoke and foretold through his prophets, through his servants, things that would happen. And today, we cannot say that God does not sometimes warn us, sometimes tell us, maybe not tell us specifically what's going to happen, but give us a very strong warning that something is about to happen. And so he still does that. But when somebody says, I have a word of prophecy from God, as if to add to the scripture, forget it, because it is not true. God's word is complete, but individual in our lives, and maybe even a word of caution for a whole nation. Can God still do that? Yes, he can. Does he? No doubt that he does. But it's very specific and very seldom, and it is not something that everyone who has the gift of prophecy does not have the gift to foretell the future. So primarily, what he's speaking of here is speaking forth the truth, and beginning with the gift of prophecy. And so the first thing we want to deal with here is simply this, and that is, what are the characteristics of a person with the gift of prophecy? Well, the first one is simply this. They have a strong need to express themselves verbally. And usually, they're the kind of person who's going to speak first. They're going to be very prone to speak first, and especially, you'll see them rise up if there's a sense of injustice going on. Somebody has been mistreated, and oftentimes the person with the gift of prophecy will help take up their offense and speak exactly what they feel needs to be done. And in each of these gifts, what I'd like to do is to give you a biblical character that best describes them. And of course, of all the disciples, of all the apostles, who is the one who's always doing the talking, always out front? We know his name by the name of what? Peter, that's right. Because if you'll think about it, he's always up front telling Jesus what he ought to do and telling him why he ought not to do this and jumping in the water and doing all kind of things. One thing you'll have to admit about him, he lives up to his characteristics. And so when a person with a gift of prophecy desires to and is willing to speak to someone about their life, and that person comes to him and says, you know, here's what I'm going through in life, and the person with the gift of prophecy says, well, then on the basis of that, here's what you ought to do. And they go away and they come back and say, well, did you do what I asked you to do? No. Well, let me tell you something. The prophet's going to say, don't come back to me and talk to me until you do what I told you the first time. Now, sometimes they're misunderstood by that, but the gift of prophecy, listen, that person has a very clear discernment about things, and they know that if you don't take the first step in getting this straightened out, don't come back talking to me, because you just wasted my time and yours if you don't intend to do something about it. And so that person is very strong in those areas. Now, as we said, Peter, for example, at Pentecost, when the time comes for somebody to preach, who steps up to it? It's not that he was all that more intelligent than anybody else. That was his spiritual gift, and certainly God gave him that because he intended to use him. And the person with the gift of prophecy, God will use you. That doesn't mean you have to get on a platform and speak, whether you're a homemaker or whatever the situation may be. You're going to operate out of that gift on your job, in your vocation, your family, among your friends, among strangers. That's who you are. A second characteristic is this, and that is that person has a very strong ability to discern the character and motives of other people. For example, a person with the gift of prophecy can oftentimes walk in a room where there's a group and can discern just like that something's not right. There's a wrong attitude here. There's no spirit of harmony here. They can discern what's going on. Oftentimes they can hear somebody speak and discern whether there is hypocrisy, insincerity, or that they're real. And God has given the person the gift of prophecy, that sense of discernment. And it's very important, because the person with the gift of prophecy is so deeply committed to the Word of God that anything that looks like that it is untrue, looks like that it's deception, looks like that it's dishonest, something rises up inside of the gift of prophecy because they want to correct it. Now, it's not that they're correcting in anger. It's they want to correct it because the person with the gift of prophecy knows if you don't correct this now, the future consequences are going to be something you do not want to have to deal with in life. And so they come on strong as a result of that. Sometimes, oftentimes, they make, and they can make quick judgments because of their discernment. And oftentimes, they are misunderstood because of those quick judgments. Now, of course, who is a good example of that? Peter. For example, when Ananias and Sapphira brought their gift to lay it down at the apostles' feet, like other people had been doing, as soon as Ananias came, Peter didn't say, well, I'm so glad you came to give that gift, and we're very grateful, and I'm sure God's going to be able to. You know what he said to him? He said, Ananias, why have you lied to God? The gift of prophet is not concerned about people's feelings. They're concerned about truth and righteousness and about doing the right thing and not being hypocritical and dishonest and deceptive about it. Now, listen carefully. That doesn't mean that every time a prophet sees this, that they're just going to be that blunt. But there is sometime that tendency. And as we said, and we come toward the end, we're going to talk about how the prophet operates when they're walking in the spirit, what this is all about, and when they're walking in the flesh, they're going to operate a certain way. Then, of course, there's the whole issue of wholehearted involvement. When the person who has the gift of prophecy, when they decide to get involved in something, they throw everything they've got into it. They're going to do their best. They're going to do whatever's necessary to get the job done, because that's their commitment. That's the way they see things. And oftentimes the gift of prophecy has little patience with people who make a decision and they vacillate. Well, now I know I made that decision, but I got to consider this and consider that and consider the other. No, the gift of prophecy makes a decision, gets with it, works at it, whatever it takes, no vacillation, no going back and forth, which oftentimes confuses a lot of situations. Then the person with the gift of prophecy is open, listen, very open to correction. The gift of prophecy, listen, who is committed to righteousness and walking in obedience to God's word, following the scripture, is likewise committed to being open for correction and open to blind spots. Why? Because not only do they want to see righteousness and holiness in other people's lives, but they also want it in their life. So if you see someone like that as the gift of prophecy and you were to say to them, you know, I've watched how you treat so-and-so, and you know, I think you're a little blind to the effect that you're having on them. You're coming across a little harsh. And well, the gift of some other gift may say, well, now let me tell you why. The gift of prophecy more than likely is going to say, well, I really do appreciate you pointing that out to me, because I don't want to come across that way, because that's not what I feel. If I come across that way, please forgive me, and I will do my best to correct that. Why? Because they're committed to doing the right thing. The right thing in the right way. The Word of God, following the Scripture, is extremely important to them, and it governs and guides everything that they do. And so they're open to that. And when you look at Peter, for example, and you remember when they were going fishing, and he didn't want to go to begin with. He said, well, you know, fish all night. Well, they went anyway. And finally, when they came with all these fish in the boat, that thing about to sink, what did he do? He fell on his face and said, depart from me, I'm a sinful man, O God. Willing to be corrected. And that's true in the life of Peter, and it should be true in the life of all of us, no matter what your spiritual gift is. When you reach the stage that you're so high and mighty, and you think your position is such that it's threatened because you can't take rebuke or you can't take a suggestion, then you have reached a level in your life that is not godly. Because the Scripture is very clear about being open to correction. Because a wise man, a woman, is open to correction. And the gift of prophecy is open to correction because the person with the gift of prophecy wants to grow, desires to have this discerning spirit, and knows the importance of living a godly life and being wise enough to make correction when those corrections are necessary. Likewise, the whole issue of loyalty is very important in the life of the gift of prophecy. Because here's what you'll find in the gift of prophecy. They are very loyal to those with whom they work, or to those to whom they are responsible, to whom they're accountable. Very loyal, for example, whether it's in their marriage, among their children, their parents, or whatever it might be. Loyalty goes a long ways. And in the society in which you and I live, loyalty doesn't seem to mean much. Because, you know, you can have friends today, and you think you're great friends and intimate friends, and they just walk away as if nothing ever happened, as if you never knew them. And you think, how can you just walk away? The gift of prophecy will never walk away. Never prove, listen, Only when they get in the flesh could they do that. But in the, as they walk in the Spirit, what's natural for them is to prove to be loyal. Now watch this. Even to a mistake sometime, their loyalty, they would stick beside somebody who's done wrong. Listen, not because they want to justify their wrong, but because that's their sense of loyalty. I want to help you. And so they're the kind of person who doesn't walk away. All of us have had friends who walked away. We don't understand. Or our husbands or wives have just walked away. And you think, how could I live with you so long? Or how could you and I have been friends this long? How could we have gone through the experiences we've gone through? And you just walk away as if there's nothing there. The gift of prophecy, very strong in loyalty. There's something about the gift of prophecy rooted and grounded in the truth, rooted and grounded in the Word, that makes them an awesome friend, a loyal, devoted friend who will confront you when you need to be confronted, who is willing for you to confront them when they need to be confronted, but they're going to be there. And likewise, they're very persuasive in defining truth. For example, the gift of prophecy is not going to leave you with a lot of questions and a lot of doubts. First of all, you're going to know exactly what they believe. Secondly, with the Word of God, they're going to validate what they believe, and they're going to make it crystal clear. The gift of prophecy would never, for example, if the person with the gift of prophecy was a teacher or a speaker, whatever it might be, they're going to be sure that their explanation is on your level, whatever our level may be, simple and plain, easily understood, because they want you to do what's right. And the gift of prophecy knows that if you don't hear the truth and understand the truth, you're not going to live a godly life. And so they're going to work hard at making it clear, crystal clear, and understandable, so that you can become the person God wants you to be. Now, with those things in mind, let's talk about something very important here. We're talking about walking in the Spirit, which means to walk in obedience to God. That's the way, operating in our spiritual gift, we're the most productive, the most fruitful. We do our best. We get our best. We're the most fulfilled, the most satisfied, the happiest, no matter what your vocation or what you're doing, relationships, friends, you name it. When we're walking in the Spirit, what happens is we profit from it, and everybody else does too. Now, what happens when you're out of the Spirit? It's very important that you and I stay connected to the Holy Spirit. That is so intimately connected with Him that when He brings up something that's not right, we correct it. Walking in the power of the Holy Spirit means I daily choose to walk in obedience to the voice of God in my heart. And when He brings something to my mind, He may bring it through somebody I don't even like. If God just corrected me with people who just love me to death, that'd be one thing. But when God brings somebody to a point of correction in your life that you don't like them, at least listen. Because you see, we're all subject. We're all subject to misusing our gifts and oftentimes hurting other people and causing them hurt and pain and suffering. And you know what happens? Whenever you and I get out of the will of God, we don't hurt just one person. Can't do it. You can't hurt just one person. You're going to hurt this person, and it's going to spill over into this person's life and this person's life. When somebody says, well, it's my own business and I'm not hurting anybody else, yes, you are. The person with the gift of prophecy is a very important gift like all the other six. Can they be misunderstood? Yes. Can they get in the flesh and be guilty? Yes. That's why it's incumbent upon all of us not to disconnect to the Spirit and start giving excuses for not doing what God's called us to do, but say, yes, Lord, because I want good relationships. First of all, Father, with you, good relationships with my friends, my fellow employees, my fellow students, whatever it might be. That's a decision you have to make. It's a decision you want.

0: most enjoyable, most fulfillment, and most joy in your life. Amen. And Father, how grateful we are that you have made these gifts so crystal clear, and you have given us warnings about disobedience and about obedience. And you've promised us that you would walk with us through every single experience in life. In fact, you said you'd never forsake us nor leave us. Thank you, Father, for loving us and forgiving us and cleansing us. And thank you for a love that knows no limits and no conditions. May we live and respond and relate to other people in the same way. In Jesus' name, amen.
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1: 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Are you a believer who is loyal, committed to the Word of God, willing to stand for truth? You might find yourself described in A Moment with Charles Stanley.
0: The person who has the gift of prophecy is willing to suffer. That is, when they see unrighteousness and when they see things going on that are not right, they're willing to take a stand for what is right. They're willing to stand firm for what's right, even if it costs them. If it costs them their friends, if it costs, for example, they're going to be loyal and truthful to the Word of God, even if being true to the Word of God costs them relationships, they're going to be true to the Word. If they have to decide whether it's Word or relationship, they're going to be true to the Word. And they're willing to suffer the consequences of being obedient to God, doing what God calls them to do, walking in righteousness. They're willing to suffer. In fact, you recall that Peter said he counted it a privilege, a joy to suffer for the Lord. And so many people today, they don't want to suffer. And if they think something's going on, it's going to cost them all the suffering, you know what? They're going to leave. They're going to evaporate. They're gone. You can't trust them to stand by in times of difficulty and hardship. 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Unless it's something that you really need to be corrected about, then they'll try to correct you if at all possible and stand with you and help you get corrected. And they're willing to suffer other people's criticism and judgments no matter what.
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0: courage to live for God by what you heard today? 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
13: With SRN News, I'm Bob Agnew in Washington. The Fed's decision to hike interest rates, either positive or negative, depending on where you stand, the increase will likely make it even costlier to borrow for homes, autos, and other purchases. If you've been putting money away, though, you may be earning a bit more interest, and savers like that. The quarter point increase in the Fed's benchmark rate, the first rate hike since the summer of 2023, is being condemned by President Trump and others who support primarily a growth focus by the Fed. They say that the elevated interest rates are going to make life a little harder for would-be home buyers and for businesses to increase their sales and profits and compete overseas. Canada's Prime Minister Mark Carney, embracing the prospect of his country becoming the European Union's first associate member, saying closer ties with the continent would ensure no country could control Canada's markets or undermine its sovereignty. This is SRN News.
14: Hello, I'm Jerry Stewart, and this is One Moment in America. 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
14: Words and phrases make great picture lessons, and one such phrase is paddle your own canoe, meaning be a person of action and self-responsibility. Don't rely on others to do your work. But where did that phrase come from? Harper's Magazine, a short poem published May 1854. It says this, "Leave to heaven in humble trust all you will do. But if you would succeed, you must paddle your own canoe." Today in America, there are far too few people paddling and far too many people just along for the ride. Which one are you? I'm Jerry Stewart, and that was One Moment in America.
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16: 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I sought to write a book to explain to you the unholy alliance between the left and the Islamization, how they invited the Islamic invasion. 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
16: Because of the fascination with the end times, we tend to forget that the spirit of the Antichrist is already here. It's among us. The Antichrist with capital A is yet to be revealed. But the Antichrist with small a is every false teacher and every false teaching that we have today.
17: When anyone brings up the Antichrist, confusion comes right on its heels. And then the guessing starts. Muddying the truth by focusing on the who rather than on the heart of the gospel. Up next on Leading the Way, Dr. Youssef takes you right to what God reveals in His Word, cutting out all the confusion that comes through speculation. To allow just as much time as possible, let's listen now to a message Dr. Youssef is calling The Reckoning.
16: Today we come to chapter 12 and 13, and we deal with an individual known as the Antichrist. Turn with me, please, chapter 12, book of Revelation, beginning in verse 1. John calls this Antichrist, he called him the beast. But we also meet other symbolic figures, a multi-headed dragon and all of that stuff. And I'm going to demystify it by the power and the grace of God very soon. And here in chapter 12, we meet a woman clothed with the sun and the moon at her feet, and her head is crowned with 12 stars. Now, many of you remember Joseph's dream, the one that got him into trouble with his brothers. And his dream was very simply that his father, Jacob, was the sun, and his mother, Rachel, was the moon, and then the 12 brothers, the tribes of Israel, the stars, and they're all bowing to him because Joseph is a type of Christ. The woman here is no other than Israel, who later became the new Israel of God, according to Galatians 6:16. The church is the new Israel of God. The church is the elect of God from every tribe and every nation and every corner of the globe. Verse 6, John tells us that the church flees to the wilderness, to a place where God prepared, and there God nourished His church for 1,260 days or 3.5 years. That's why some of my friends who say that the rapture is going to come after 3.5 years of the Antichrist rule. Some said we got before. Some said we'll be halfway. Others said we're going to go through it. Take your pick. I'm not going to argue with you. It's okay by me. You're not going to lose your salvation either way. In verse 7, Satan goes to war against Michael. and the angels of the Lord. Now, I need to stop here and give you a principle about prophetic writing that will help you when you read other prophetic writings like Isaiah and Ezekiel and Daniel and certainly Revelation. In prophetic writing, you find that the past and the present and the future are written side by side. I want to explain that. In this very passage, in the chapter, you get the past, the present, and the future right, all side by side. You see that in Isaiah. When I ask about the current problem and asking about salvation now, this is 700 years before Christ, and what does the word comes from the Lord? A word of prophecy. The virgin shall have a child. He's talking about the future. And so you get the past, the present, and the future all together. And here in Revelation 12:7, after he talks about Satan being thrown out of heaven, which is the what? Past. He talks about Satan currently being defeated, which is present. And then he speaks about the ultimate defeat of Satan, which is in the future. You see them side by side. The war in heaven has already taken place, and Satan got thrown out of heaven. Verse 9, the great dragon was heralded down. And then he wants to make sure that you know what the dragon, who the dragon is. It's a symbolic term. He goes on to say, look at the verse 9. It's the same as the ancient what? Serpent. He is the same as Satan. He is the same as the devil. It's different names for the same person. Now listen to me. If you ever doubted the Genesis account of creation, I hope after what I'm going to tell you, you never got to doubt it again. First, the Lord Jesus Christ, through whom and for whom the whole world was created. And he was there at the creation of the world. He affirmed the Genesis account. Do you think the integrity of Jesus, if it wasn't true, he would have said, oh, no, guys, you don't understand. Adam and Eve were symbolic figures. No, he affirmed them. He said, as it was said in Matthew 19. The second thing is here in the book of Revelation, the scripture makes it clear again. We refer to Satan as the serpent. He's the same one who tempted Adam and Eve in the garden. Verse 10, a voice in heaven says, now have come the salvation and the power and the kingdom of our God and the authority of his Christ, for the accuser has been heralded down. Praise God. Here's that present again. What do you mean by the accuser? Well, because of Jesus' victory now on the cross, we can have victory over Satan. Amen? Amen? Even when we fall and stumble, when we repent and turn to the Lord, he forgives us and gives us victory. How does this accuser works? When I fall and stumble, and I do, don't get uppity, you do too. Yeah. What happens? Satan, in the courts of heaven, says, see? See? What a hypocrite he is. He says one thing, he does another. See? At that moment, my defense attorney leaps to his feet. And he's the best in the business. Now, defense attorneys, don't get offended, but he's better than you ever hope to be. He is the best. 1 John 2:1 says, if anybody does sin, we have an advocate, a defense attorney, who speaks to the Father in our defense, Jesus Christ, the righteous one. You see, my advocate jumped to his feet and he says, Father, I died on the cross for Michael. I redeemed him by my blood. My righteousness is his righteousness. His repentance is the mark of his salvation. And God the Father bangs the gavel and he said, case dismissed. Amen. That's how you can think about it. Amen. Beloved, listen to me. One of Satan's most cruel strategies is he accuses us in our thoughts. He whispers, Harry, you've sinned again, haven't you? You are worthless. You're going to ask for forgiveness again? Do you think you can be used again? See, he attacks us in our thoughts, but he pretends as if he's the Holy Spirit. Remember, he's a faker. Remember, he's the counterfeiter. And he's not going to come to you and say, I'm Satan and I'm doing that. No, no, no. He's going to come and sound like the voice of the Holy Spirit. And that's why, beloved, listen to me. I want to tell you this. You must learn at any cost to distinguish between the conviction of the Holy Spirit and the accusation of Satan. You don't have a choice. If you want to live in victory, you must be able to make the distinction. You say, well, how I do this? Listen carefully. I'll help you. The Holy Spirit urges you to repent and turn to God. Satan beats you down and he tries to keep you away from God. Well, you've sinned, you might as well stay in sin. When you hear the voice of Satan, change your channel. Begin to praise God for his salvation. Begin to praise God for his redemption. Begin to praise God for his grace. Go to God in prayer. Claim the blood of the Lamb. Ask the Holy Spirit to cleanse you. Ask the Holy Spirit to send Satan scurrying, and he will. Now we come to the chapter that many of you have been waiting for. Chapter 13. And it is the chapter that reveals to us Satan's most evil creation. Not one of, no, the most evil creation of Satan is the beast, aka the Antichrist. The beast rises from the sea, which means he comes from humanity. He's a human being. Don't miss the family resemblance between Satan and the Antichrist. While the Antichrist is a human being, yet he's completely possessed by Satan. He will be filled with Satan's ability, persuasive ability, deceptive abilities. In verses 3 and 14 of chapter 13, the Antichrist will be wounded, perhaps by some sort of an assassination attempt, but he's going to be healed quickly by satanic magic. And because of this apparent miracle, the whole world is going to bow to the Antichrist. Who is like the beast? Who can make war against him? We are helpless. I want to say, speak for yourself. I want you to hear this very clearly. Because of our fascination by the end times, and some people are obsessed by it, almost paralyzed, and they don't serve all they do all day long. That's not healthy. Others don't really give it much thought. That's not healthy either. We got to have a balanced approach. But because of the fascination with the end times, we tend to forget that the spirit of the Antichrist is already here. It's among us. The Antichrist with capital A is yet to be revealed. But the Antichrist with small a is every false teacher and every false teaching that we have today. 1 John 2:18, the apostle said, you have heard that the Antichrist is coming. Even now, many Antichrists have come. Who are these Antichrists? Thank God I don't have to answer that question. The scripture gives us the answer. We don't have to speculate. These are the people who deny the divinity of Jesus Christ, who deny the Father and the Son. Beloved, listen to me. Anyone who teaches that Jesus is one of many ways to God is an antichrist with a small a. Anyone who denies Jesus' claim to be the only way to the Father and to heaven and to salvation is an antichrist with a small a. Anyone who says that other religions are equally divine, just like the Christian faith, is an antichrist with a small a. And you know, and I know, this view of many paths to God has infected many an evangelical church today. Here's my personal conviction. Always make a distinction between an opinion or a thought and the Word of God. I never want to mislead you. This is a personal opinion. That I personally believe that this antichrist teaching with a small a that has infected many an evangelical church, many a mega church, is Satan's way of softening the ground, getting the ground ready for the antichrist with a capital A. The antichrist with capital A eventually will become a powerful world leader with some religious overtones. Only in 1 John 2:18 that he is revealed as the Antichrist. I know you notice that. But in 2 Thessalonians 2:3, Paul calls him the man of lawlessness and the son of destruction. In the book of Daniel and in the words of the Lord Jesus in Matthew 24, they talk about him a world leader who causes an abomination. The Antichrist will pretend to be a man of peace for a short period of time. Then he's going to renege and show his true color. And it's going to be so horrendous. Just as Jesus the Christ is full expression of God the Father, the Antichrist will be the full expression of Satan. Remember in John 14:9, Jesus said, "He who has seen me has seen the Father." Anyone who's going to see the Antichrist would have seen Satan. In the same way, there is a contrast between our Lord Jesus Christ and the Antichrist. And that's why the term Antichrist came into being. Jesus is the only one of God, the Holy One of God. The Antichrist is a lawless one of Satan. Jesus is a man of sorrow. The Antichrist is a man of sin. Jesus came from heaven. The Antichrist comes from the abyss. Jesus came in the name of the Father. The Antichrist will come in his own name. Jesus came as a servant. The Antichrist will claim to be God. The world rejected Jesus, but the world will bow down and worship the Antichrist. Jesus is the Son of God. The Antichrist is the son of perdition. But here's something else you must know. All of these imageries about the claws of a bear and teeth of a lion and so forth. Remember, as I told you in the last message, these are imageries the Bible gives us in order to communicate something deeper. What is it? It's trying to tell us about the brutality and the savagery of that Antichrist. It's going to be incredible, beyond imagination. The dragon, Satan, will give the beast, the Antichrist, he's going to give him his throne, he's going to give him his power, he's going to give him his authority. The beast will perform counterfeit miracles. Verse 6, he will openly blaspheme God. The Antichrist will make war against the Christians on that day. Probably, Christians will be backlisted. They will be unable to make a living. And we're beginning to see that now. Because everyone on the earth whose name is not written in the book of life will worship the beast. So the question I have, is your name written in the book of life? And then John writes, Revelation 13, 9 and 10. Now please, if you have your Bible with you, underline those verses. They are really important verses. Let me read them to you first. He who has ear, let him hear. If anyone is to go into captivity he will go. If anyone is to be killed with the sword he will be killed. Now, many people really kind of find these words to be baffling. But I want to tell you, those words are some of the most precious jewels that are tucked into the Word of God. The Lord is saying to all those who are saved by the blood of Jesus Christ, whose name written in the book of life, they will be fearless in the face of persecution. That's what he's saying. Faithful believers will say, I'm not afraid of captivities. I'm not afraid of the sword. The Antichrist may kill my body, but he can never separate me from the love of God. But before Jesus returns, the Antichrist will rise and he will preach as if he is Christ. He'll preach a message of peaceful coexistence. A message of let's just be one big happy human family. Let's all just get under one tent. Have you ever seen the bumper sticker that says coexist? Here. As believers in Jesus Christ, we don't only respect people of other faith. No, no, no. We don't just tolerate them. No, no. We love them. You with me? We love them. That's our command of our Lord. We have no choice but to love them. But loving them compels me to lovingly but firmly say that there is no name under heaven given to men by which they must be saved. That is true love. That's true love. Is the Christian faith the only faith that teaches about the last days, the end times? No. Talk to some of the Orthodox Jews, they're waiting for their Messiah to come. Islam teaches that a powerful leader will rise in the last days. And the similarities between the biblical Antichrist and the Muslim Mahdi, or Messiah, or the guided one, is astounding. I told you, the devil knows the Bible. He knows the Bible. See, their Messiah, or Imam Mahdi, will be seen as savior who will lead the revolution to establish a global empire. The Mahdi will rule the earth as the final caliphate or successor to their prophet. Muslims believe that the Mahdi will appear at the same time of Jesus' return. And they believe that Jesus will return, but not as the Son of God. The Muslims see him as merely a prophet named Isa. Nonetheless, they believe Jesus will return, and they even call him Messiah. But listen carefully. They place the Mahdi, their Mahdi, over Jesus. They believe that Jesus will descend into Syria, east of Damascus, and he will assist the Mahdi in ruling of the earth. After that comes the judgment. Listen carefully. When you read the writings, you'll discover that the Mahdi has all of the power and the authority of the Antichrist. Here is the interesting part regarding the relationship between the biblical Antichrist and the Islamic Mahdi. Both the Mahdi and the Antichrist will possess political and religious powers. Both will be worshipped as the head of one world religion. Like the Antichrist, the Mahdi will establish his capital in Jerusalem. From there, he will rule the world. The Bible said that the Antichrist will target Jews and Christians for destruction. The Islamic Mahdi will wage war against Jews and Christians. Those who will oppose the Antichrist will be executed. Those who will oppose the Mahdi will be executed. One of their ayatollah recently, Ayatollah Amini, said, "The Mahdi will first offer the Jews and the Christian opportunity to convert. Those who convert will be spared, but if they do not, they will be killed." Listen to what Jesus said in Matthew 24:21. "There will be great distress unequaled from the beginning of the world until now and never be equaled again." Daniel chapter 9 verse 27 said that the Antichrist will establish a covenant of 7-year peace with Israel. But halfway he will renege. 3.5 years later, he will turn against them. And he will defile Jerusalem with an abomination, causes a desolation. The hadith of Islam says that the Mahdi will make 7-year covenant with Israel. In the final 7 verses, Revelation 13, John reveals a second beast. This one is more dangerous. The first beast is the Antichrist, and he rose from humanity. The second beast will rise from the earth, but this second beast will make sure that people of the earth worship the first beast. The second beast will perform miracles and bringing even down fire from heaven. And the reason the second beast, which often referred to as the false prophet, he looks like a lamb because he will speak like a Christian. He will claim to be a Christian, but he will assist in the worship of the Antichrist. Islam said that Isa will assist the Mahdi. The Bible said that the false prophet will assist the Antichrist to establish a global domination. Beloved, that's not a coincidence. The devil knows the scripture better than many Christians. Satan knows the Bible. The false prophet will ensure the worship of the Antichrist. Everyone will be required to receive the mark of the beast. Those who refuse that mark will not be able to buy or sell. Last verse. Chapter 13. This verse has baffled people for years. I want to demystify it for you. Verse 18. "This calls for wisdom. If anyone has insight, let him calculate the number of the beast. For it is man's number. His number is 666. People have always been baffled by that number. It's not a secret code. It really isn't. I have been telling you throughout the series of messages that number 7 is the number of completion, is the number of perfection. And if a 7 is the number of completion and perfection, what looks like 7 but is not is number 6. If 7 represents Christ, 6 represents Satan. If 7 represents perfection, 6 represents wickedness and evil pretending to be perfection. if the Holy Trinity of God, Father, Son, and Holy Spirit, would be referred to as 777. The unholy trinity of Satan, the Antichrist, and the false prophet would be 666. Let me leave you with these words. Every believer in Jesus Christ, you have nothing to fear. You have nothing to fear of Satan. You have nothing to fear of the Antichrist. You have nothing to fear of the false prophet. Your name is written in the book of life, not in pencil and eraser, but with the blood of the Lamb of God, Jesus Christ himself.
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18: I'm meteorologist Jason Catarina with your KFC weekend weather update. Saturday will be cloudy and humid with a shower possible, high 83. 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
22: With SRN News, I'm Keith Peters in Washington. President Trump is suggesting the European Union's overture to Canada could be a hostile act.
23: If it's a bad intent, we'll put very heavy tariffs on them.
24: President Trump Wednesday reacting to this overture from European Commission President Ursula von der Leyen to Canadian Prime Minister Mark Carney.
25: We must urgently reimagine our partnerships. So I would like to work with you on opening the door for Canada to being the first associate member of the European Union.
23: If they do that, if I think it's at all a hostile act, I will put very serious tariffs or stop trading with Europe.
24: Trump was traveling to North Carolina to make a campaign appearance where he blasted U.S. allies.
26: Why should we carry so many countries in Europe? We're carrying the European nations.
24: I'm Ben Thomas.
22: At a news conference Wednesday, Federal Reserve Board Chairman Kevin Warsh said the labor market remains resilient despite stubbornly high inflation.
27: One basic sign of strength is the state of America's labor markets. The jobless rate remains low at around 4.1%, and both job openings and weekly hours have been increasing. Unemployment claims on a four-week moving average are running at levels consistent with full employment.
22: An F-16 fighter jet from Texas crashed in rural northern Michigan during training. A recent social media post from the 149th Fighter Wing says the plane was heading to Michigan to take part in Operation Northern Cactus. The pilot ejected and is now being treated at a nearby hospital. On Wall Street today, the Dow Jones Industrial Average up by 316 points. The NASDAQ rose 439, with the S&P 500 rising by 85 points. This is SRN News.
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10: Far too many of us want to throw in the towel before we've thrown up the prayers.
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20: 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All the electrical outlets in the world won't do you any good if you never plug anything in. Well, Dr. Evans says there's a spiritual parallel to that problem, one that can leave Christians living far below what God intends. Let's join him in James chapter 5 as he explains.
10: Prayer is the most misunderstood and most neglected aspect of the Christian life. If you want to read the thermometer of your spiritual life, look at the thermostat setting on your prayer life. God has so constructed the world, he has so wired the world that he has said there are many things he will not do in the life of the Christian apart from prayer. First of all, let's look at the priority of prayer. Verse 13. Is anyone among you suffering? Let him pray. That is, instead of complaining in verse 9, and instead of swearing, cussing, fussing, and making false oaths in verse 12, open your mouth, but not for those purposes. If you are going through affliction, let him pray. Now, what's very important is that what God wants, as he communicates through the Apostle James, is that prayer should be the priority. That is the thing you should do. It should be first. It should be, listen to me, when you are going through trouble, prayer should be a knee-jerk reaction. What is prayer? Maybe we ought to start there. If we're going to prioritize it, what is it that we're prioritizing? Prayer is simply intimate communication with God. That's it. You don't need a $10 definition. Prayer is simply intimate communication with God. Far too many of us want to throw in the towel before we've thrown up the prayers. When you pray, what you are doing is gaining access to grace. Let me say that again. That is the foundational statement and why you ought to prioritize prayer. Prayer accesses grace. Prayer does not necessarily mean the problem will go away, because the problem won't go away until God has finished teaching you the lesson that the problem was designed to teach you. So he is not saying pray so that you can get a magical disappearance of your problem. What he is saying, though, is in the midst of your affliction, your trial, your difficulty, pray that you might get the grace of God in order to deal with the problem that you have encountered. But grace is available only at the throne, and you can only approach the throne through prayer. Secondly, the people of prayer, verse 14. Here is one of our tough verses. Is anyone among you sick? Let him call for the elders of the church and let them pray over him, anointing him with oil in the name of the Lord. First of all, we've got to deal with this word sick. The Greek word here for the word sick is the word weak, means weak. He says, if the suffering of verse 13 is beginning to weaken you in verse 14, then you're going to need support, help, because your knees are beginning to buckle. When you have been weakened in any kind of category, you ought to call the spiritual leadership of the church, and they ought to come and buoy you up through prayer. They are to pray over him. And that is because the praying you could do in verse 13, you can't do in verse 14. See, in verse 13, you're doing the praying. But in verse 14, you're calling for help in the praying, because it doesn't appear that the praying in verse 13 is achieving the goal. And you're finding yourself, rather than getting stronger with your own prayers, you're getting weaker with your own prayers. Therefore, you need the prayers of other spiritual people to buoy you up. So the people of prayer, it's the church through the leadership that comes to bear. Then he comes to verse 15, point three. The promise of prayer. And the prayer offered in faith will restore the one who is weary. That's what the word means, sick, in verse 15. It means weary. Okay, we started off where he's suffering, but he's praying himself. In verse 14, he becomes weak, so he needs some help. By the time you get to him, he's weary. And there's not a person in here who hasn't been there. Just tired, just wondering, is it worth it? Shouldn't I just go out and do it my way, because God's way is taking too long? You're just tired of it. But yet you still got that faith. You still believe. You're just so tired. He gives you a promise, and this is one of the great promises of the New Testament. The prayer offered in faith will restore the one who is sick. Now, folks, this is why this verse cannot just be referring to physical sickness. One, because if it was referring to only physical sickness, you'd never die. All you had to do is pray the prayer of faith, and every time you got sick, you'd get well. Okay? Number two, we know through Scripture that it's God's will sometimes for sickness to occur in the life of the believer for his own purposes, like Job. Now, don't ask me why, because I don't know why God does this with that person and that with the other person. I don't know. That's his plan. All I know is we better be able to reach him when it happens. He says the prayer I'm talking about, when offered in faith, will pick up the one who is weary. That's the promise. God promises you, not necessarily, he may bring the solution to the problem, but what he's promising you is divine encouragement in the midst of the problem. That's the problem. And you know, many of us could go a long way if we just get encouragement. Many of us couldn't do a whole lot if we just be encouraged. And that's what the church is to provide, a place of encouragement. The church can't solve all your problems. Church can't fix everything. People get mad at the church. You better talk to God. But the church can help you reach God. It can encourage you. And the Lord will restore the weary one and raise him up. Raise him up from what? Whatever has caused the weariness. That's what he's saying. But he says it must be the prayer of faith. The prayer of faith. What is the prayer of faith? Well, according to 1 John chapter 5, verse 14 and 15, the prayer of faith is the prayer that is entrusting itself to the will of God. That's a prayer of faith. The prayer of faith is confident of what the will of God is. And the will of God is not for me to be miserable in my trials. The will of God is for me to count it all joy when I face all kinds of trials. I know that's the will of God because James has already told me that in chapter 1. So I can say, Lord, I don't know whether it's your will for me to stay in this situation. I don't know how long, but I know James told me you want me to be joyful in it. And I am not joyful right now. In fact, I'm ticked off. I'm mad, but I know that this anger is not the will of God. Your giving me joy is the will of God, so I'm going to trust you to get it. Now, here's the problem. Suppose your faith is too weak. You're supposed to pray the prayer of faith, and that will restore you, but maybe you don't have the faith to pray the prayer of faith. That's why you call on other people who are not going through the trial that you're going through right now so you can piggyback on their faith. Mark chapter 2 tells a wonderful story. It talks about the sick man. He was physically weary. He was laid out on a pallet, and Jesus was teaching. Jesus is teaching. He's laid out on a pallet, and they said, we got to get you to Jesus. Now, he was too weak to get to Jesus by himself, and so what happened was the men came and lifted him and took him to the house where Jesus was teaching. Guess what they did? The house was too crowded. Too many people were there to hear Jesus preach, and they couldn't get to Jesus. So what they did was put a rope around the man's pallet, got up on the roof, pulled the man up to the roof, cut a hole in the roof, let the man down through the roof in front of Jesus. And guess what Jesus said? The Bible says, and when Jesus saw, here's the key word, their faith. Hold on now. He didn't see the sick man's faith. He didn't see the weak, the weary man's faith. He saw collective faith. He said he saw their faith. And when Jesus saw group faith, it says he took care of the weary man. Now listen to me. The other men didn't have a problem. At least not right then. They helped the other man get to it, but they were one of the reasons for the solution. Let me tell you why. If you're a person who trusts God and you're not going through bad times, you ought to help, because one day you're going to be the one on the pallet. One day you're going to be the one too weary to trust God. And the idea of having this small group nucleus of saints is so that you have a group who can take you to Jesus when you can't get there yourself.
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20: 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Tony is in James chapter 5, verse 15.
10: He goes on to say, I will raise him up, and if he has committed any sins, they will be forgiven. Now, this is a very important phrase. If he has committed any sin, because first of all, it means that all sickness is not tied to sin. The verb is perfect tense. Perfect tense in the Greek means past action with abiding results. In other words, one of the reasons you may be weary is your sinful lifestyle. That's not the only reason, because he says if you've committed sins. So maybe you haven't committed sins, you're just worried due to circumstance. But if you have committed sins and you call the elders, which he's previously said, admitting that what I'm going through could be because of my lifestyle right now, then if you're willing to deal with the lifestyle, God will remove the weariness that is the result of the lifestyle. But if you're not willing to deal with the lifestyle, don't pick up the telephone and call the elders, because even they can't help you get to Jesus. If you're not willing to deal with sin, then you will not have access to Jesus Christ. The Bible says in 1 Corinthians 11, verse 30, because of sinful lifestyles of some of the saints, some are weak, some are sick, and some die young. So you can expect to be weary if you're not committed to dealing with sin. But all weariness is not due to sin. What this means, brothers and sisters, is that God will meet you in your struggle. And while he may or may not bring that struggle to an end, depending upon his purposes, he will change you in the midst of it. Finally, the productivity of prayer. Therefore, confess your sins to one another and pray for one another. He's now gone beyond the elders to the fellowship of the saints, one another. You ought to have fellowship, small groups, if you will. People who you relate to whom you can talk to, communicate with, before sin has wiped you out, if that is the problem, to get sin dealt with in the life. But the question is, who do you talk to? Who do you talk to? You only talk to people who can get a prayer through. You don't talk to everybody. And the Bible doesn't know anything about standing up in the middle of a congregation and letting out all your dirty laundry. That's not what he's talking about. He's talking about communicating with people who you can communicate your sins with, who have the ability to reach God, which means they have to be spiritual. And you don't go talking to carnal people. They need to talk to somebody. Okay? There are people who can also pray. Why should we pray for one another? Because prayer works. The effectual prayer of the righteous man can accomplish much. The word effectual, which some of you have in your text, effectual fervent, is from one Greek word, and the Greek word is where we get our English word energy from. He's talking now, watch this now, about energized praying. He's not talking about the kind of praying we do today. This is energized praying. Not, oh, I'm supposed to pray, let me hurry up and get this over with and go. That's not energized praying. Energized praying, he says, prayer that has energy behind it can accomplish not a little bit, not a tiny bit. He says a whole lot. But he says it only applies to righteous people. That's why I want you to confess your sins. Unless you confess your sins and deal with sin, you're not going to be a righteous person, so you won't have an energized prayer. And if you don't have an energized prayer, you won't accomplish much concerning what you're praying about. The effectual prayer of a righteous man accomplishes much. This is not casual praying, perfunctory praying. It is prayer that comes from the gut. It's gut praying. Gut praying. Now, when's the last time you had some gut praying? Like Hezekiah in 2 Kings 20, verse 2 to 6, when he was pronounced terminal. Bible says he turned to the wall and he wept. And he said, now God, the doctors have spoken. I have no way to live, but I call on heaven right now. And the Bible says, and God heard the energized prayer. And the energized prayer gave him 15 more years. The energized prayer did what the perfunctory prayer can never do. And then he closes with this illustration. He says, look at a man named Elijah. A man named Elijah. He said, Elijah was a man of nature like ours. He was not from Krypton. He was an ordinary Joe. He said, but he was a prophet. Yeah, but he was an ordinary prophet. We know how ordinary he was, because when he got out there and started doing stuff in Israel, Jezebel heard about it and ran him out of town, scared to death of the woman. Elijah was an ordinary man. James said he didn't have anything on any Christian under the

0: other words, he got down with it, got serious with it. He prayed in his prayer. He prayed earnestly that it might not rain, and it did not rain on the earth for 6 months. And he prayed again, and the sky poured forth rain, and the earth produced its fruit. Now let's set the context. Israel was in sin. God was going to judge Israel because of its sin. Elijah got on his knees and says, your people are not following you, God. Let your people see your power. Close up heaven. Now you got to know what you're doing if you're going to shut down the sky. And guess what? An ordinary man shut down the sky. Not a super ordinary man. An ordinary Joe shut down the sky. Now where did he get that from? I'll tell you where he got it from. He got it from Deuteronomy 11. Because Deuteronomy 11 says, when you fail to obey me, I'm going to close up the sky. There will be no rain on your crops. But if you return to me, I'll open up the sky. I will rain on your crops, and your crops will begin to grow again. You know where he got that? He prayed biblically. He knew the word. You know the reason why we're not getting answers to prayer? Because we don't know what we're praying about. If you don't know the word, you won't know how to pray. Let me give you an example. Some people will quote Philippians 4:19. My God shall supply all my needs according to his riches in Christ Jesus. And you still pull. My God will supply all my needs, and you still have needs not met. What happened? Did God lie? No, you didn't read the next verse. The next verse says, well, it says, my God shall supply all my needs. But then the next verse says, because you invested in the things of the Lord. So if you read 19 and skip the verses before it and the verses after it, you turn God into dun da dun da dun da dun. Pop goes the weasel. God is not going to pop up just because you call. He says, because you were concerned about me, that's when I pop up. I pop up because you know me. But look, if you don't know the word and all you know is Philippians 4:19, you don't know anything else, then you won't see what God has to say. He knew the word, so he prayed biblically. Not only did he pray biblically, but he prayed humbly. In chapter 18 of 1 Kings, verse 42, which tells this story, it says he got on his knees and put his head between his legs, humbling himself. He was, see, that was a position of humility. He not only got his knees, he bowed his head and put it between his knees. He not only did that, but he prayed persistently. In chapter 18, verse 43 of 1 Kings, it says that he prayed 7 times. But not only did he pray specifically, verse 41, 43, and 44 teaches us he prayed expectantly. It was time for the drought to end. The people had repented. It was time for God to keep his promise and bring rain. Now watch this now. So he's praying. As he bows and prays, Lord, bring the rain. He sent his servants and said, is it raining yet? They say, no. Let's pray. Lord, you promised to bring the rain. Bring the rain. Send them back. Is it raining yet? No. Is it raining yet? No. Is it raining yet? No. He got to the 7th time. God still hadn't said a word. It says at the 7th time, he sent the servants out. Is it raining yet? The servants came back and said, no, it's not raining now. But way out there in the distance, there's this tiny little cloud that's no bigger than a man's hand. He says, way out there, way farther. I see this little cloud, but it's not raining. The sky's blue. Elijah said, okay, grab your stuff. The sky's getting ready to bust out here. Yeah, but we only see a tight cut. Now listen, the sky's getting ready to bust. He told him the sky's going to bust the bottle, and in a few minutes, it poured. Because he prayed expecting to see something. And even when the something he saw didn't look like anything, he knew that God was good all the time. He knew that God was going to come through. So he prayed. So if you want to get a hold of God, we have to stop being double-minded. We have to stop living two ways at one time. We're going to have to stop believing man and believing God. And if you are too weak to believe God, call some spiritual people so they can believe God with you. And what? Don't let him go till he answers you. God has 3 answers. Yes, no, and slow. Okay? Yes, no, and slow. Yes, I'll give it to you. No, I won't give it to you. Or I will give it to you at some point, but you're going to have to wait on it. Whether it's yes, pray till you hear yes. Or no, pray till you hear no, like Paul did. Or slow, keep praying till you hear something. Either way, God will do it.
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6: With SRN News, I'm Keith Peters in Washington. An F-16 fighter jet from Texas crashed in rural northern Michigan during training. A recent social media post from the 149th Fighter Wing says the plane was heading to Michigan to take part in Operation Northern Cactus. The pilot ejected and is now being treated at a nearby hospital. Witnesses reported hearing a loud crash, and images posted to social media showed a dark plume of smoke in the air. A federal immigration officer charged with shooting a Venezuelan man last winter and lying about the circumstances to investigators has appeared before a Minnesota judge. State authorities arrested Immigration and Customs Enforcement Officer Christian Castro on Wednesday in Minneapolis on a warrant, charging him with aggravated assault and falsely reporting a crime. This is SRN News.
7: This is Seth Leibson for townhall.com. After commemorating the 25th anniversary of 9/11, let's remember the adage, when you lose something, do not lose the lesson. Did we learn the lessons of 9/11? Those lessons include understanding the difference between good and evil, and never to confuse the two, calling evil good or good evil. That has not been learned. There are vast networks of terrorists in the world, all who want to destroy America and our allies. Much of the terrorist intellectual mindset now has great support in America itself. Whether we are speaking of allies of the Muslim Brotherhood on our campuses or in the Senate and House races or in the fulminations of too many political activists, pro-Islamist anti-Americanism is more accepted and embraced in America today than at any other time in our history. The lesson now? We cannot abandon the courage of our convictions from our other anniversary, that is 1776. Those convictions and the teachings about them in our schools and in our politics have never been more needed. We must do everything in our power to reinfuse them.
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9: 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That's 855-577-2255. We're so glad you're here to listen. Today's program will complete the message we began yesterday. Here's Pastor Allen with part two of Tabernacle, Temple, Synagogues, and Churches, Culture Builders.
10: You know, the overarching message in our world today says you really should do what you feel best about. Do what you think. Do your own thing, if I can borrow the 60s language. Not that I was there. I just read about it. But the gospel says that we should carry each other's burdens, and in this way you'll fulfill the law of Christ. Well, I don't want to do that. That's your mess. You carry it. The world says to us we should look out for ourselves. The gospel says we should lay down our lives for our brothers. If you'll allow me, I would submit to you that it takes real courage to be obedient to Jesus. We talk about all the places in our life where courage is demanded. I haven't found anything yet that has required of me the consistent demonstration of courage that obedience to the Lord has asked. There isn't any hope in our society except the hope that comes from the people of God living righteously in our land. I've said this many times to you in recent months and years, but I'm going to continue to echo it. There really is no hope for us as a people except the people of faith living righteously in our land. I'm grateful that we can choose leaders. I'm grateful for elections, and we have the courage to stand up for biblical principles and choose people who say they will implement a biblical worldview. But the problems we have aren't fundamentally political. They're spiritual. The church has not been living according to the righteous principles of Scripture. We've been going our own way. We've had a designer faith and a designer religion. I read a fun story late in the last century. There was a great Methodist church planter by the name of C.C. McKay. And he traveled around the country as a part of an initiative. They were planting one new church a day. And while in Oregon one day, he read a newspaper report of a speech given to the Free Thinkers Society. Those folks have been around a while. It was by a noted lawyer and orator named Robert Ingersoll. In the report, Ingersoll, an atheist, was quoted as saying that the church was dying. So they've been pronouncing us dead for a long, long time. Well, C.C. McKay got off the train he was traveling on, went to the nearest telegraph office, and cabled the following message to Robert Ingersoll. He said, "Dear Bob, in the Methodist Church, we're starting one new congregation a day, but now because of what you've said, we propose to make it two." C.C. McKay, and P.S., all hail the power of Jesus' name. The telegram prompted a series of debates between the two men. The account I read said most of them were won by McKay, but I would have expected that, as well as of a wonderful folk hymn, which has been sung in the Methodist churches all across the land. You may have heard the chorus of "All Hail the Power of Jesus' Name." Well, culture building is our assignment. It's not left over to the zealots or the hyper people or the politicians or the professional Christians or someone else. It's the assignment of the church. Look in Genesis 1:27. It says, "God created man in his own image. In the image of God, he created him. Male and female, he created them. God blessed them and said, 'Be fruitful and increase in number. Fill the earth and subdue it. Rule over the fish of the sea and the birds of the air and over every living creature that moves on the ground.'" Now, some of you will remember that's the conclusion of the creation narrative. At the very end of creation, God created human beings. He created us male and female in the language of Genesis 1. As Christ followers, I'm going to submit to you that we have a biblical mandate to be culture builders. We can't simply ask for the blessing of heaven to make our lives convenient and then seek to avoid the responsibility of our faith. It's not biblical. The scriptural justification for culture building starts with Genesis. At the dawn of creation, the earth is unformed. It's empty, dark, and chaotic. Then in a series of steps, God establishes the basic creational distinctives, light and dark, above the expanse, below the expanse, sea and land, and so on. You know the story. But then God changes his strategy right there in that first chapter. Until the sixth day, God has done the work of creation directly. But then he creates the first human beings, and he orders them to carry on where he leaves off. They are to reflect his image and to have dominion. From then on, the development of creation will be primarily social and cultural. It will be the work of humans as they obey God's command to fill and subdue the earth. Jesus said it in a different way. He said we're to be salt and light. God's command is the culmination of creation. The curtain is risen on the stage, and the director gives the characters their opening cue in the drama of history. Through the creation itself is very good, but the task of exploring and developing its powers and potentials, the task of building civilization, God turns over to his image bearers. Oh, I just want to go to heaven. It's because we've been given an incomplete gospel. The same command is still binding on us today. The fall introduced sin and evil into human history, but it didn't erase the cultural mandate. The generation since Adam and Eve still bear children and have families. We still spread across the earth. We still tend animals and plant fields. We still construct cities and governments. We still make music and works of art. When we are redeemed, we're not only freed from the sinful motivations that drive us, but we're also restored to fulfill our original purpose, empowered to do what we were created to do, to build societies and to create culture. Amen. And in so doing, we restore the created order. If you wanted to render the church impotent, you might convince them they shouldn't talk about current events, that we should withdraw from culture and study history. And talk about what God used to do. It's my contention that the Lord's cultural commission is inseparable from the Great Commission. Now, I understand in some settings that's a bit jarring for many Christians who through much of the 20th century shunned the notion of reforming culture. We associate it with a liberal social gospel. The only task of the church, many fundamentalists and evangelicals have believed and loudly declared, is to save as many lost souls as possible from a world that's literally going to hell. I'm not saying that doesn't have a role of significance, but this implicit denial of a Christian worldview is unbiblical. It's the reason we've lost so much of our influence in the world. Salvation does not consist only or simply of freedom from sin. Salvation also means being restored to the task we were given in the beginning, the job of creating culture. Jesus, after all, taught us to pray, "Your kingdom come and your will be done on earth." Christians are saved not only from something, sin, but also to something, Christ's lordship over all of our lives. The Christian life begins with spiritual restoration, which God works through the preaching of his word, through prayer, sacraments, worship, and the exercise of spiritual gifts within the church. But this is the indispensable beginning, for only the redeemed person is filled with God's Spirit and can genuinely know and fulfill God's plan. But then we're meant to proceed to the restoration of all God's creation, which includes private and public virtue, individual and family life, education and community work, politics and law, science and medicine, literature, art, music. The redemptive goal permeates everything we do. There's no invisible dividing line between sacred and secular. We've drawn that for our own personal convenience.
11: So we could be ungodly when it was profitable and then step back into church and say, praise the Lord. We're to bring all things under the lordship of Christ in the home, in the school, in the workshop, in the corporate boardroom, on the movie screen, in the concert studio, in the city council, the legislative chamber. The biblical presentation of this, the word's big, but it's simple. You'll understand it. It's transcendent truth. Good old plain Tennessee language there is right and wrong. Everything is not subjective. The point has to be pressed. Because most people today operate on a fact-value distinction, believing that science uncovers facts, which they believe to be reliable and true, while morality and religion are based on values, which they believe to be subjective and relative to the individual. And here's where the church has taken some serious missteps. Christians have often mirrored this secular attitude. We tend to be confident about God's laws for nature, such as gravity or motion or heredity. But we seem far less confident about God's laws for the family, for education, or for the state. Yet a truly Christian worldview draws no such distinction. It insists that God's laws govern all of creation. And just as we have to learn to live in accord with the law of gravity, so we have to learn to live in accord with God's norms for society. We've been reluctant on this point. We've lacked the courage to bring our biblical values into the public square. So we've taken them out of corporate settings. We've taken them out of public education. If our nation really is to ever regain strength, it will be because the church has the courage to bring our biblical worldview back into play.
9: Before we return to today's message, Pastor Allen wants to share a book to help you be free from worry.
11: In the Sermon on the Mount, Jesus said a half a dozen times, do not worry. Not a suggestion, it's a directive. I have a question. Are you living in obedience to Jesus or are you ignoring him? We got a new book. It'll help you. It's called Freedom from Worry. It's really a how-to guide to live a life in the peace that Jesus promised us. You don't have to have a life choked with fear and anxiety and worry. You can be free. Let's cooperate with Jesus. It's the best way to walk through our days. I promise.
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11: See, we choose truth or we choose the consequences of rejecting it. And here's the good news and the wonder of creation. God has given us the choice. We don't just operate on instinct. We have choices. There are a lot of factors that feed our choices, our emotions, our thoughts, our circumstances. But we have a choice, and our choices, don't misunderstand, make a difference. How do we redeem a culture? How do we rise to the opportunity before us at the start of this new millennia? Well, I would suggest to you the answer is simple. We have echoed it very often. It's from the inside out, from the individual to the family to the community, and then outward in ever widening circles. That empowers every one of us. Now, I understand the most difficult place to bring that worldview to bear is in our family. It has implications. We all understand. We must begin by understanding what it means to live Christian worldview principles in our own behavior and our own choices. Unless we do, we'll interpret the biblical commands according to the spirit of the age, and we'll be conformed to the world rather than to God's word. Again, this is not a new issue. It follows us right through the Hebrew Bible, right into the challenges of the Gospels and the letters to the churches of the New Testament. This is not a 21st century problem that's unique to us because it's the end of the age. It represents the challenge of human character and what it means to be transformed through the shed blood of Jesus Christ, to become culture builders. It's a message we haven't heard frequently enough. There's a warning in Romans 12, too. I gave you the passage. I gave it to you in two translations. The first is from the Message, but I know some of you don't like the Message, so I'm going to give it to you in a more traditional translation, but we'll read both. Don't become so well adjusted to your culture that you fit into it without even thinking. Instead, fix your attention on God. You'll be changed from the inside out. Readily recognize what He wants from you and quickly respond to it. Unlike the culture around you, always dragging you down to its level of immaturity, God brings the best out of you, develops well-formed maturity in you. And maybe the more familiar words from the New International Version, it says, do not conform any longer to the pattern of this world, but be transformed by the renewing of your mind. Definitions will help here. Do not be conformed to the pattern of this world. To conform is to adapt to the standards of. Do not adapt to the standards of this world. Don't allow them to dictate to you what success is, failure is, what fashion is, what moral or immoral is. Do not conform to the standards of this world, but be transformed. To transform is to change in potential. But be changed in potential by the renewing of your mind. See, one of the tremendous benefits of your daily reading of Scripture is it begins to help you become familiar with the character of God. It'll begin to change your thoughts. If we want to transform our pagan culture, we must start with ourselves, understanding what Christian worldview means for our own moral and lifestyle choices. I would submit to you this is more important today than ever because individual moral choices determine the health of the entire society. The top-down approach, while it may be encouraging, it's not sustainable unless there's a greater change at the grassroots level. An attitude has emerged which suggests that my personal life is no one else's business. I'm free to make whatever choices I may desire. That is an epidemic. However, this goes right along with that notion, someone else is responsible, if not obligated, to help resolve the consequences of my choices. If I racked up too much debt going to college, somebody should do something about that. And we could give example after example. Unfortunately, this is the attitude many Americans have taken toward the pathologies plaguing both our personal lives and our society at large, that our behavior is our own business and that society has a duty to compensate for any negative consequences of our autonomous choices. We're watching an uncovering of hundreds of billions of dollars that have been spent to try to resolve the ills that have come from our pagan behaviors. Sexual behavior is a prime example. The Scripture is pretty clear. God created sex. It was His idea. It didn't begin in some smut-based pornography place. Sex was God's idea. He put it in a context in marriage. He said in that context, it's holy and beautiful. Beyond that, we're warned that sexual involvement is destructive. Sexual relationships outside of marriage are responsible for the spread of a great deal of harm. Sexually transmitted diseases, for most abortions, for fatherless homes, for chronic welfare dependency. But the social wreckage that we have watched now for decades, has it caused our educators to teach young people to refrain from sex outside of marriage? Not so much. And when the inevitable consequence followed, these same educators pressed for government solutions to bandage over the negative effects. To avoid STDs, the government supplied condoms in the schools. When homosexual promiscuity led to fatal diseases, the government was blamed and shamed into picking up the tab for more research. When sex led to pregnancy, the government was expected to pay for abortions or supply welfare support to fatherless families. And in the face of all of these things, the church has said very little, because our behavior has differed very little from the secular culture. This is not new, folks. This has been growing for a long time. It was the 60s when this new concept of public morality really seemed to take hold. It was stated in the words of a sociologist, Christopher Jinks. He was discussing fatherless families, and he argued this, that if people truly prefer a family consisting of a mother, children, and a series of transient males, then it's hardly the federal government's proper business to try to alter this choice. He went on to say that the government ought to invent ways of providing such families with the same physical and psychic necessities of life available to other kinds of families. And we watch what was at one time so like an idea that was an outlier become the normal of how we see culture these days. That ideology has become widespread and crystal clear. The government must not seek to help shape the nation's moral climate or to discourage irresponsible behavior. Instead, its job is to invent ways to compensate for any disadvantages created by the bad choices people make. And the attitude isn't confined to government. The church has joined in on that chorus. Churches avoid conversations about sin and its consequences. It's been more fashionable to speak about grace and mercy and diversity. I would submit to you that the question remaining is more about courage and convictions. Will we make the sacrifices in order to be a part of a cultural transformation? Are we willing to make the sacrifices necessary to be a part of a cultural transformation? Or will we choose the path of least resistance and economic expediency? There's a current political debate which is raging, you may have noticed. And the primary discussions are about economic choices which are available. I would suggest that for the Christ follower, there are weightier issues to wrestle with. You're familiar with the list. You don't need me to highlight them any longer. We've talked about them a great deal. Abortion. Terminating the lives of children because they're inconvenient. Partial birth abortion, a heinous behavior. We're told ultimately it's about choice. Well, I agree, we have many choices in life, but when we choose to have sexual intercourse, the choice has been made. The redefinition of marriage and family. God gave us those definitions. He hasn't given us the authority to override them. Greed, fraud, and stealing right now is painfully uncomfortable, the degree to which that's been normalized and celebrated. To the point that people who are exposing it are shouted down. Their lives are being threatened. Stop telling us about our bad behavior. We don't want to know. Well, some would say there's no historical evidence that a culture can be transformed, that my individual choice is unimportant. That's the answer I hear most frequently from Christians. Well, I'm just one voice. I'm just a small person with a southern accent and nobody cares about what I think. Well, I would disagree most vehemently. Our own national history resonates with the courage of generations of men and women who have made enormous sacrifices so that we might enjoy the freedom and liberty which define us today. The question that's on the table is what will be said of this generation? What will we do? We want to pretend that our economic well-being is the obvious choice for first priority. I want to thank God that for decades and for centuries, there have been men and women who had more courage than that. And I pray that when history looks back upon us, it will be said of this generation that we chose to be culture builders for a biblical worldview. For the skeptics to say nobody would sacrifice. There are so many ways to approach that. I chose one that reflects a bit of our local history. We have a battlefield in our community from a war that ripped our nation apart over the heinous practice of slavery, a practice for which far too long the church was silent. And as abhorrent as that has been, and as grateful as I am for every place the church found the courage to tell the truth, I would remind all of us that on our watch, we've lost 60 million children. I'm asking you to reflect upon your faith. and to reject the notion of a personal salvation that is void of a responsibility to our families, our communities, and our culture.
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6: With SRN News, I'm Keith Peters in Washington. Middle East analyst Adam Barron says Saudi Arabia accused the Houthis of trying to attack Mecca with a drone, which the Houthis deny.
13: What this does show is, regardless of whether it's aimed at Mecca or not, the Houthis have denied that that was the aim. It shows that the Houthis are demonstrating their strategic depth, that is, their ability to target relatively deep inside of Saudi Arabia.
6: The lightning advance of the Iran-backed Houthi rebels has forced tens of thousands of people to flee their homes in Yemen. Many are struggling to find food and shelter. Yemen was the poorest Arab country even before the outbreak of its civil war more than a decade ago. A Russian barrage across Ukraine and its capital as Ukraine attacks targets inside Russia.
14: The Kyiv City Military Administration reported attacks at more than 10 locations in the city, with 33 sites damaged in the wider region. Ukraine's emergency service also said a massive Russian attack in Odessa injured 7 people, including 2 children. Firefighters worked overnight to put out blazes caused by the strikes. Meanwhile, Ukraine's President Volodymyr Zelensky said Ukrainian forces struck targets in Russia overnight. I'm Karen Shemeth.
6: The White House says it is withdrawing its nomination of Lance Schroyer, a former Oklahoma State trooper, to lead U.S. Immigration and Customs Enforcement, ensuring that an agency at the forefront of President Trump's domestic agenda will remain without a Senate-confirmed leader for at least a while longer. On Wall Street, the Dow by 316 points, the Nasdaq rose 439, the S&P 500 advanced 85 points. This is SRN News.
15: Acronyms appear every day in our conversations. For example, when texting, LOL means laugh out loud, and BFF means best friends forever. Here's an acronym that might help you when praying. ASK. A stands for asking. Jesus said, ask and it will be given to you. S stands for seeking. Jesus said, seek and you will find. K stands for knocking. Jesus said, knock and it will be opened to you. Is prayer really as easy as Jesus makes it sound? It is if you ask and keep on asking, seek and keep on seeking, knock and keep on knocking. And so the next time you ASK, expect Jesus to RSVP.
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0: This is the Live Big broadcast with Derek Greer. The Word of God is full of life-changing power. So our prayer is that this broadcast equips you to live a life so big that it impacts everyone and everything around you. Remember to hit the notification bell on YouTube to get this teaching and worship with us live each week. Let's join Bishop Greer.
1: Jonah chapter 1 and verse 1. The Holy Writ says, "Now the word of the Lord." Now, God's primary way of speaking to us is through His written word. But secondly, God speaks to us through the Holy Spirit within. And when He speaks to us through the Spirit within, He tends to speak without speaking. You call it a hunch, sometimes a feeling or an intuition, but the Holy Spirit tends to lead us by letting our spirits know things before our head has figured them out. And I have learned in my life that every time I have pushed past the peace that I had in my heart and in my spirit and went ahead and said it, did it, or watched it anyway, I ended up regretting it. Is there anyone else in the room? Yeah. But in this verse, the prophet heard more than the voice of his heart. He literally heard the voice of the Lord. And when you hear the voice of God, it should always compel you to action. Whenever our conscience hears the word of God, going against it is neither right nor safe. Now the word of the Lord came to Jonah, the son of Amittai, saying, "Arise and go to Nineveh." Those of you who know history, you know that Nineveh was the capital of Assyria, and we talked a little bit about Assyria last week. Nineveh happened to be the largest city in the entire Middle East at the time. It was of great renown and fame. And it goes on to add that great city. When God said that to Jonah, my guess is it kind of rubbed Jonah, because his own country that had a covenant with the living God, Israel, though it had prospered and expanded, because of the poor leadership and the idolatry of its king, it had been on in decline morally for decades. Nineveh, though, on the other hand, had been a very steady and emerging power for about 100 years or so. Somebody said, "Some people won't like you because your strength reminds you of their weaknesses." So sometimes you have to take people's dislike as a compliment. Yeah. He said, "Jonah, what I need you to do is, listen, I don't need you to go make peace with them. I don't need you to go agree with them. I need you to go and cry out against it, that city." So God not only wanted Jonah to give a message, He wanted him to give a message with a certain level of passion. He said, "Cry out." He didn't say, "Just deliver it." He said, "Cry out." And nothing creates church burnout faster than losing your passion for souls. You got to learn to get all in or get out. I think it's Margaret Thatcher who said, "Standing in the middle of the road is very, very dangerous because you get hit by traffic on both sides." So I need you to cry out, Jonah, against, listen, be passionate. I need the hear the ethos of God in your voice. "For their wickedness has come up before me." Now, the Ninevites at that time were known for their brutality and their cruelty. They were a very, very cruel people, particularly in times of conquest. They would routinely impale people on poles. Have you ever had, what do you call the skewered meat? What do you call those things? Sis kebabs. Yes, sis kebabs. Thank you. What they would do is they would take someone that they weren't happy with, and they would put a stick through you like a sis kebab, and all your neighbors would watch you squirm until you died. And actually, it was the Romans that they got the concept of the cross actually was a development from the Assyrians. So the Assyrians impaled people, but the Romans said, let's take it a little bit further. We want to keep them alive just a little bit longer so they can suffer more and die the worst kind of death. So impaling, you died a lot more quickly than you did on the cross. So the Romans just kind of took it to the next level. But they also skinned people alive. I want you to imagine that. Literally. Your eyes would be moving, your lips, your tongue, all your capacities are about you, but they would skin people alive. They'd amputate hands and feet, gouge out eyes. But what you need to understand here in this text, God cares even for the worst of sinners. Yeah. This is why he sent them to the Ninevites. Learn to be kind to unkind people, because they're the ones that need it the most. But Jonah, he's like, no, they're barbaric, they're evil, they're wicked, they're my ethnic enemy. But Jonah arose to flee or run from God. Has God ever asked you to do something you didn't want to do? Has he ever asked you to say something you didn't want to say? And I want to tell you, if you always feel good about everything God says, I kind of doubt you're hearing from God. And I also kind of doubt you read your Bible, because that Bible challenges you. It says things that you don't always want to hear. Six of you in the room agree with me. You know, in my life, I have found that the path God sends me on that upsets me the most tends to teach me the most about myself, my prejudices, and all the rest. So God spoke to him, but told him to go one way. But Jonah arose to flee to Tarshish. When God gives you something to do and you do the reverse thing, it puts you at risk. So instead of just traveling 500 miles to Nineveh, Jonah began a 2,500 mile journey in the opposite direction. And I know, you know, you may not run as dramatically as Jonah ran, but we all run in different ways. Some of us run by burying ourselves in our work. Others of us run by burying ourselves in what our children might need or our children might be doing. Others of us, at times, we bury ourselves in those you know better relationships. How many of y'all have some you know better? You know better. You ought not be with you know better relationships, but you're trying to get away from your conscience and God, and so you focus, or you have a hyper focus on entertainment. Nothing wrong with entertainment, it's right portions and travel and the next new thing, but just anything to not have to hear God's word. So Jonah arose to flee to Tarshish, what some say is modern Spain, from the presence of the Lord. And it's important to know, Jonah was a for real prophet. He God's hand was upon him. He was gifted in that respect. And it wasn't that God didn't matter at all to Jonah. It's just that his personal opinions mattered more. And that often we find ourselves in this situation. Yeah, God, you're important, but what I think is even, what I feel and what I'm going through is even more important. I appreciate your word, but I have some thoughts and some feelings about what I am going through. But I have found when I put God's opinion first, all the secondary things seem to fall into place by themselves. When God is first, he doesn't compete with any other relationship. He just protects us in them, and sometimes even from them. So Jonah is in this precarious situation. He's running from God, though he is a prophet, though he is called, ordained, and appointed. The Bible said he went down to Joppa. I want you to notice as we read both this week and next week, how many times the scripture says Jonah went down. Because every step we take away from God's leading, God's direction, and God's word always leads us what? Down. And he found a ship going to Tarshish. You can rent a car. You could get on a boat, fly an airplane. You could even move to another state. But believe me, because I have tried it. I'm not talking down to you. I know what I'm talking about today. God will not forget what he has told you or asked you to do. He will find you. And he might sew you up, but he's going to always get back to what he told you to do in the first place. How many of y'all kind of wish sometimes God would just forget, you know, it's like, but he doesn't. Watch this. So Jonah paid the fare. It's costly to run from God. You will waste money. You'll waste energy. You will waste time. So he paid the fare, or he paid a price, and it cost him something. And then watch this word again. And he went down into it. There's that word again. Notice the further the prophet ran, the further he went down. So here's the question. How far do you have to go down before you begin to realize what's up? Maybe God is trying to tell you something in all the going down. And he went down into it to go with them. Many scholars say that before Jonah left Israel, he was part of what was called in the book of Kings, the school of the prophets. And to feel more comfortable, he had to leave folk that were talking about God and listening to God. In order to become comfortable in his disobedience, he had to change his companions. So make sure adding new friends is an upgrade and not a downgrade. Okay? Somebody said, if you surround yourself with clowns, don't be surprised if your life ends up a circus. And he went down into it to go with them from the presence of the Lord. You can waste your energy running from God, or use that same exact energy to run with God. Both options are going to cost you something. It's just that the latter is the only one you won't have regrets. Every time I have ran from God into something else, I have lived to regret it. But then verse 4 says my most favorite three words in the entire Bible. Despite Jonah's running, despite Jonah's failings, it says, but the Lord, but God. Can I read a few verses to you from the New Testament? We're going to come right back. Verse 7, chapter 5 of Romans. For scarcely a righteous man will one die, yet perhaps for a good man someone might dare die. But God demonstrates his love to us in that while we were still sinners, Christ died for us. But God. 1 Corinthians 10 and 13. No temptation has overtaken you except that which is common to man. But God is faithful, who will not allow you to be tempted beyond that which you are able or that which you can bear. Ephesians 2 and verse 3 through 4. Among those who we also once conducted ourselves in the lust of our flesh. How many of you ever had some lust in your flesh? Come on, yeah, stop pretending, church. Conducting ourselves in the lust of the flesh, desiring the desires of the flesh and of the mind. Church, stop acting like you were virgin born. All of us, according to Scripture, have done some dirt. And we're by nature children of wrath, meaning we were doomed in our mess. It's one thing to do a wrong deed, everything. It's another thing to your very nature be wrong. That's serious. And he said, just as others. What he was saying to the Ephesians, I know your church is big. And actually, the Ephesian church was the biggest church in the world at that time. I know God's revival, great things are happening. But y'all need to remember where you came from. You are not all that. He said, y'all were just like everybody else. And the only reason you are where you are is because I put my hand on you. So he said, and you were by nature children of wrath, just like everybody else, just like everybody, just as others. But then there's my favorite two words, but God. How many of us can say it has been nothing but God that has gotten me where I am today? I was drowning in my sin, but God. I didn't know where to turn, but God. I was on my way to a devil's hell, but God. Hallelujah. Give God a hallelujah for him putting his big butt into your situation. Back to Jonah 1:4. But the Lord, despite Jonah, sent out a great wind on the sea. Sometimes the storms in your life are God trying to tell you something. And there was a mighty tempest on the sea, so that the ship was about to be broken up. Sometimes we wonder what happened in that relationship. We wonder what happened on that particular job. But sometimes God must allow the things we hide from him in to break up before he could put us back together. Then the mariners were afraid, or the mariners, and every man cried out to his God. You've heard it said, there are no atheists in foxholes. If it gets bad enough, even the most intellectual, the least likely, you hear what I'm saying, will find themselves crying out to God. And they threw the cargo that was in the ship into the sea to lighten the load. So they did everything they knew to do to survive, and they didn't want to just give in to the storm. But watch this. But Jonah had gone, there's this word again, gone down. Dude keeps going down. And when you run from God, you might feel like you're getting away, but really you are going down. And he went down into the lowest part of the ship. When you turn from God, you can be surprised with how low you can go. I know you're prophetic and, you know, this is a dig, but when you start running from him, you'll be surprised the things you're capable of doing. And he's at the lowest part of the ship, and he lain down and was fast asleep. So my question is, how could Jonah sleep through such a storm? Sure, there was water coming into the boat. Sure, it was rocking up and down. Is AI trying to preach? What just happened? But the point I was trying to make was, the reason he could sleep in this storm was because the storm that was going on the inside of him was nothing compared to the storm outside of him, and he just got used to it. And you can get used to misery. You hear what I'm saying? And if I tell you the truth, no one is more miserable than

And they said to one another, come, let us cast lots, that we may know for whose cause this trouble has come upon us. You know, God will show up in the least likely places to reach those he loves. I've tried to, you know, as a young man, tried to run from God in all different types of places. And I was amazed where God showed up. I'm like, Lord, I didn't think you came to places like this. What you doing? What you doing down here, Lord? So they cast lots. And these are Gentiles. These are heathens using their own means to try to discern what's going on with the gods, plural. And the lot fell on Jonah. Bad boys, bad boys. What you gonna do? What you gonna do when they come for you? So, God has located his prophet. And, you know, it's one thing when the righteous say, well, you need to come back. But you know you've gone far when sinners start talking about, you don't belong here. You are not in the right place. You do not fit in with us here. Then they said to him, please tell us, for whose cause has this trouble come upon us? What's your occupation? Where do you come from? What is your country? And what people are you? So he said to them, I am a Hebrew, and I fear Yahweh, Jehovah, however you want to pronounce it, the God of heaven who made the sea and the dry land. Then the men, when they heard that it was Yahweh, were exceedingly afraid. They were horrified. How can you run from the God that created everything from nothing? How can you run from the God who knows the end from the beginning, the God that's every place at all times at the same time? How could you really think that that's going to work out for you? But still, we hide. And he said to them, or they said to him, why have you done this? The reality is, I don't know why I have done half the stupid things I have done in my life, and you don't know either. For the men knew that he had fled from the presence of the Lord because he had told them. Somebody said, when you feel far away from God, guess who moved? Then they said to him, what shall we do to you that the sea may be calm for us? For as they were dialoguing with Jonah, it seemed the sea got angrier and angrier at Jonah's reaction and the fact that Jonah was in the boat. It says, for the sea was growing even more tempestuous. It was already bad, but then it started getting worse. And what they started to realize is they were facing a power even greater than the sea itself. And he said to them, well, this is what you got to do, guys. Pick me up, throw me into the sea, and then the sea will become calm for you. For I know. He knew it all the time. And when you know to do right, don't do right, you put the people around you in danger. It's true. When God gives you something to say, something to do, you do not do it. You put everybody in the ship at risk. Well, where was I? Verse what? Yeah. For I know that this great tempest is because of me. So what I want you to see is the first step Jonah took back to God was through accepting personal responsibility. Yes, sir. Yes, sir. It's not always somebody else's fault. And sometimes it's not just the weather, it's not just the circumstances. Sometimes our disobedience has opened the door and invited certain situations and circumstances into our lives. And we would learn so much more from our mistakes.

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3: 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For example, when texting, LOL means laugh out loud, and BFF means best friends forever. Here's an acronym that might help you when praying. ASK. A stands for asking. Jesus said, ask and it will be given to you. S stands for seeking. Jesus said, seek and you will find. K stands for knocking. Jesus said, knock and it will be open to you. Is prayer really as easy as Jesus makes it sound? It is if you ask and keep on asking, seek and keep on seeking, knock and keep on knocking. And so the next time you ASK, expect Jesus to RSVP.
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5: With SRN News, I'm Keith Peters in Washington. Prosecutors say an SUV driver was under the influence of drugs when she swerved into the wrong lane, blew a red light, and slammed into a Los Angeles City bus, killing two riders. It was a tragedy compounded by the subsequent fatal crash of a TV news helicopter that had been covering the collision that killed the two people on board and one on the ground. An F-16 fighter jet from Texas crashed in rural northern Michigan during training. A recent social post from the 149th Fighter Wing says the plane was headed to Michigan to take part in Operation Northern Cactus. The pilot ejected and is now being treated at a nearby hospital. Witnesses reported hearing a loud crash, and images posted to social media showed a dark plume of smoke in the air. More details at SRNnews.com.
3: Acronyms appear every day in our conversations. 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Here's an acronym that might help you when praying. ASK. A stands for asking. Jesus said, ask and it will be given to you. S stands for seeking. Jesus said, seek and you will find. K stands for knocking. Jesus said, knock and it will be open to you. Is prayer really as easy as Jesus makes it sound? It is if you ask and keep on asking, seek and keep on seeking, knock and keep on knocking. And so the next time you ASK, expect Jesus to RSVP.
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3: Acronyms appear every day in our conversations. 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Here's an acronym that might help you when praying. ASK. A stands for asking. Jesus said, ask and it will be given to you. S stands for seeking. Jesus said, seek and you will find. K stands for knocking. Jesus said, knock and it will be open to you. Is prayer really as easy as Jesus makes it sound? It is if you ask and keep on asking, seek and keep on seeking, knock and keep on knocking. And so the next time you ASK, expect Jesus to RSVP.
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7: One of the subjects that Christians are really confused on is the idea of the role of grace and the role of law in the plan of salvation. If we're saved by grace and grace alone, is there any place for the law in the plan of salvation? Somebody said, love God and do as you please. Is that biblical? If I have this so-called love for God, can I just do as I please? Or do I seek to do what He pleases? Somebody else said that keeping the law is absolutely unnecessary for the Christian. If you go keep the law, you go back into bondage, you go into Old Testament legalism. So there is some confusion about it. And in this presentation, I want to take you through the Bible. This is more of a Bible study. If you happen to have your Bible near, take it out, and you want to mark some of these Bible texts. In the book of Ephesians, chapter 2, verse 8 and 9, it sets forth for us very clearly the role of grace in the plan of salvation. Ephesians 2, verse 8, for by grace you have been saved through faith, not of yourselves, it's the gift of God, not of works, lest anyone should boast. So some people say we're saved by faith. No, faith has no merit in it. Faith is the arm that reaches out to receive God's grace. We are saved totally, absolutely, completely by the grace of God. It's because Christ died, paid the ransom price for our sins. His death substitutes for our death. And His perfect life substitutes for our imperfect life. It says very clearly, we've been saved by grace through faith. It is what the gift of God is. If something is a gift, you don't work for it. If something is a gift, you don't do anything to merit it. A gift is a gift because it's a gift. And it says, not of works, lest any man should boast. So it's not a work. Somebody says, that settles it. Well, read verse 10. For we are His workmanship, created in Christ Jesus for good works, which God prepared beforehand that we should walk in them. We are His what? Workmanship. Grace not only pardons my past, but grace empowers my present. What do good works do? Good works reveal the authenticity of my faith in Christ and my reception of His grace. Good works reveal that the faith that I have that reaches up to receive God's grace, that faith is authentic. So throughout Scripture, grace is the means of our salvation. Good works are the result of our salvation. Let's look at another passage. Romans chapter 3, verse 23 and 24. We want to be crystal clear that our good works do not save us, but our bad works can condemn us. And if we don't have any good works, it's because we do not have genuine faith. Romans chapter 3, verse 23, all have sinned and fall short of the glory of God, just being justified freely by His grace through the redemption that's in Christ Jesus. So how are we justified? How are we made right with God? Freely by His what? By His grace. But it says through the redemption in Christ Jesus, whom God set forth, verse 25, to be a propitiation, that's a ransom by His blood through faith, to demonstrate His righteousness. Because in His forbearance, God passed over sins that we previously committed, to demonstrate, verse 26, at the present time, his righteousness, that he might be just and justified, the one that believes in Jesus. So all boasting, Paul says, is taken away. Christ is our Savior. Christ is our Redeemer. Christ's death on the cross saves us. We are justified by grace. Does that mean then we love God and do as we please? No, it means we love God and do as he pleases. Does that mean that keeping the law is legalism? No, it does mean that now, since we're saved by grace, we have a new power operating in our lives that leads us to obedience. Look what Paul says in verse 28 of Romans 3. Therefore, we conclude. Now, any conclusion you come to that's not in harmony with what Paul says is a wrong conclusion. Wouldn't you agree? Therefore, we conclude that a man is justified by faith apart from the deeds of the law. So the basis of justification is not our law keeping, it's God's grace. But he's coming to the conclusion, do we then make void the law through faith? If that's, do we do away with the law? Certainly not. On the contrary, we establish the law. So Paul says the law is not meritorious. We are not saved by our good works, we're saved by grace. But the grace that saves us does not lead us to make void the law. It leads us to obey God's law. The justified believer lives a life of obedience because they're sanctified by the power of Christ. God's grace not only pardons us, but it leads us to obedience. Look at Romans 1, verse 5. Romans 1, verse 5 should leave no doubt in our minds. It says, let me go back and pick up verse 3. Concerning his son, Jesus Christ, our Lord, who was born of the seed of David according to the flesh, and declared to be the Son of God in power according to the Spirit of holiness by the resurrection from the dead, through whom, that is through Jesus, through the Lord, our Savior, through whom we have received grace and apostleship for obedience to the faith among all nations. So what do we receive? We receive grace for what reason? For obedience. So the Apostle Paul tells us that God's grace always leads us to obedience. So you can't separate the grace of God from the law of God. You can't separate loving God from obedience. This is some kind of false dichotomy that is a deception of the devil. See, what would you rather do if you're riding in a car down a highway at 65 miles an hour? Would you rather go off the cliff on the left or into the river on the right? You say, Mark, I don't want to make either of those choices. There are two great dangers. First, to believe that you're saved by your law keeping. That leads to frustration, guilt. It leads to fear. It leads to insecurity. It leads to lack of assurance. So we're not saved by our law keeping. That's one ditch. The other ditch is to say, oh, I'm saved by grace. And it becomes a cheap grace, a sentimental grace. And, I'm saved by grace, so it doesn't make any difference what I do. I don't have to even think about God's law. Both of those are ditches, one on the left and one on the right. The balance is that when I'm saved by God's grace through faith, that the genuineness of my faith, the authenticity of my faith that receives God's grace is manifest in the good works of my life and the obedient life that I live. That grace leads us, teaches us. In fact, the very word teaches is used in the Bible, that grace teaches us. When I come to Christ, saved by his grace, he becomes my teacher. And grace that is revealed in Christ leads me to live a godly life. That's what the Bible says. Titus chapter 2, verse 11 and onward. For the grace of God that brings salvation has appeared to all men. Incidentally, the grace of God that brings salvation appears to all men. Did it appear to people in the Old Testament? Yes. You say, but I thought they were saved by law. No, nobody. There's not two methods of salvation. We're not going to get up to heaven and we say, Moses, Noah, Isaiah, how were you saved? Oh, they say, I was saved by law because we obeyed. And we say, how were you saved? Well, I was saved by grace. Not two methods of salvation, not the law method in the Old Testament and the grace method in the New Testament. Salvation comes only by grace, through faith. In the Old Testament, they were saved by grace through faith in the Christ that was to come. Their faith reached forward to the grace that would be manifest in Christ to bring them salvation. We are saved through faith, by grace, in the Christ that has come. Our faith looks back to the cross. Their faith looked forward to the cross. Every sacrifice they offered was not meritorious. It did not give them salvation. It pointed forward to the salvation that was to come in Christ. Now notice, for the grace of God that brings salvation has appeared to who? To all men. Every human being, Old Testament, New Testament, teaching us. What teaches us? The grace of God teaches us. What does it teach us? That denying ungodliness and worldly lusts, that we should live soberly, righteously, and godly in the present age. So the grace of God, when we come to God's, to the cross, when we are transformed by grace, when our hearts are charmed by love, we come to the cross and we recognize what Christ did for us. That he lived for us. That he died for us. We are so amazed at his worthiness and our unworthiness. We're so amazed at his righteousness and our unrighteousness. We are so amazed at his goodness and our sin. We're so amazed at his worthiness and our unworthiness that we fall before that cross and say, Jesus, thank you.
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7: We are so amazed at his worthiness and our unworthiness. We're so amazed at his righteousness and our unrighteousness. We are so amazed at his goodness and our sin. We're so amazed at his worthiness and our unworthiness that we fall before that cross and we say, Jesus, thank you. Thank you for your grace. Thank you for your goodness. Thank you for your love. All we want to do is serve you. And obedience becomes the outflowing of a heart that loves God. It becomes an outflowing of a heart that's filled with grace. It becomes the outflowing of a heart that is redeemed by the blood of Christ through the cross of Calvary. Now, does grace make the law irrelevant? What does the Bible mean when it says you are not under law but under grace? Let's go to that Bible passage. We'll find it in Romans chapter 6. Often when I'm talking to some of my evangelical Christian friends, they say to me, Pastor Mark, we're not under the law, but we're under grace. And as if not being under the law, we don't have to keep the law. But the Bible is very plain. Notice what it says here in Romans, the 6th chapter, verse 14 and 15. For sin shall not have dominion over you, for you're not under the law, but under grace. So are we under the law? No. What are we under? Grace. Does that mean we can go out and break God's law? Next verse. What then shall we sin? What is sin? According to the Bible, sin is the transgression of God's law. Because we're not under the law, but under grace? Certainly not. So Paul goes on to say, don't you know that to whom you present yourselves slaves to obey, you are that one slaves who you obey, whether of sin to death or obedience to righteousness. So if you live a life of disobedience to God's law. You're a slave to sin, and you're not a servant of Christ, so certainly not under grace. Now, what does it mean to be under law? What does it mean to be under grace? To be under law means to be under the law as a method of salvation. And if you're under the law as a method of salvation, you cannot keep it. You break it. Therefore, you are condemned by the law that you've broken. To be under grace means to be under the grace method of salvation, that you're saved by grace. But when I'm under the grace method of salvation, it doesn't lead me to break God's law, because Paul says, what then shall we sin because we're not under the law but under grace? Certainly not. So under law is under the law method of salvation. We're not under the law method of salvation. The law has no merit to earn our salvation. We're under grace. But when we're under the grace method of salvation, do we break the law intentionally? Certainly not. According to Paul, we keep the law. Now, James's epistle, some people don't like James because he speaks so bluntly. He speaks so directly. But I love James because James lays it right on the line. James chapter 2, verse 10. Whoever shall stumble, whoever shall keep the whole law and yet stumble in one point, he's guilty of all. He says, if you're trying to keep the whole law, you're guilty of all. If you knowingly, willingly turn your back on God, he says, for he who said, don't commit adultery, said, don't murder. If you don't commit adultery, but you murder, you become a transgressor of the law. So speak and do as those will be judged by the law of liberty. So the Ten Commandment law, the law of God, is the law of liberty. It frees us to live the abundant life that Jesus Christ desires. And so we're judged by the law of liberty. Now, how else could God judge us? He can't judge us by our intents or thoughts. Our works become the basis of our judgment. And this is what James says. He goes on to point it out this way. James chapter 2, and we're looking there at verse 17 to 19. Thus also faith by itself, if it does not have works, is dead. That's a dead faith. It's not a saving faith. It's not an active faith. It's not a dynamic faith. Someone will say, you have faith and I have works. Show me your faith without your works, and I will show you my faith by my works. You believe there is one God, you do well, but the devils believe and tremble. But do you want to know, O foolish man, that faith without works is dead? So what is James saying to us? He is saying that if you claim to have biblical faith, if you claim to have authentic faith, if you have claim to have genuine faith, that is going to lead you in the reception of the grace of God for your salvation. To have this dynamic faith living in you, to live an obedient, godly life in harmony with his Ten Commandments. Now, the law of God is the basis of the judgment. And our obedience that reveals whether our faith is genuine or not becomes a standard in the judgment. Notice Revelation 20, verse 12. Revelation 20, verse 12. The scripture puts it this way. It says, and I saw the dead, small and great, standing before God. This is at the end of the millennial period. The holy city has come down, the end of that period. I saw the dead, small and great, standing before God. And the books were open. God has a record of every word, every thought, every deed, every action. The books were open. Another book was opened, which is the book of life. And the dead were judged according to their works by the things that were written in the books. Notice the book of Ecclesiastes. We look at the last chapter, Psalms, Proverbs, Ecclesiastes. You look at the last chapter of Ecclesiastes. And this is what the scripture says regarding judgment and works. Ecclesiastes chapter 12, fear God, we're looking at verse 13. Let us hear the whole conclusion of the matter. In other words, the essence of the thing. Fear God and keep his commandments. This is the whole duty of man. God will bring every work into judgment, including every secret thing, whether it's good or evil. fear God, reverence God, keep his commandments. Do the keeping of the commandments save us? Absolutely not. It's the blood of Christ that saves us. Are the keeping of the commandments meritorious? Do they gain merit for us? No. But does obedience play a part in the role, in the overall plan of salvation? It does. How so? It demonstrates the genuineness of our faith. It shows that we have truly received the grace of God. Follow me closely. Our good works cannot save us, but our bad works can condemn us to eternal loss. Our good works are not meritorious, but our bad works, our evil deeds, or a lack of obedience, are a revelation of where the heart is. God makes an earnest appeal to you and to me. We are saved by grace and grace alone. When God's grace enters our life, it pardons our past. It frees us from guilt. It delivers us from condemnation, but it empowers us to live a godly life, to live an obedient life. Our good works, as I've said, will not save us, but our bad works, our sinful acts, our evil deeds will condemn us in the judgment. Here's the appeal of the New Testament. Let God's grace wash over your soul. Let God's grace pardon your past. Let God's grace forgive you. Let God's grace redeem you. Let God's grace deliver you from guilt, deliver you from condemnation. But let God's grace teach you, as Titus, as Paul says to Titus, teach you where you're falling short. Let God's grace teach you from where you're not in harmony with God's will. Let God's grace teach you to live an obedient life. Let God's grace strengthen you. Let God's grace empower you. Let God's grace enable you to live an obedient life, to be a light in this darkened world. In Jesus' name, let's pray. Father in heaven, we ask you that we can be the light in this dark world. We ask you that God's grace would pardon us. We're sorry we have failed and failed again. But, O Lord, we long to live, not in the guilt of the past, but in the glorious assurance that Christ is our Savior. We long to live with your power filling our heart, obedient, godly lives, so we can be a testimony to our families, to our children, to our work, the people working around us, our working associates, and to this world. Help us be a light in this dark world, filled with your grace. In Jesus' name, amen.
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7: I am not a poet, but I've adapted a little poem that I wrote. It's called Heaven is Home to Me. Earth holds no treasures, but perish with the using, however precious they may be. Yet there's a country to which I'm going. Heaven is home to me. Out on a hill of that wonderful country, happy, contented, and free, loved ones will unite together in a glad jubilee. So today I'm waiting and watching for his coming. Heaven is home to me. Why should I long for the world in its sorrows, when in that home o'er the sea, millions with my family will sing the wonderful story, Heaven is home to me. Father in heaven, we thank you that a relationship with Christ is the basis of all of our relationship with others. Teach us how to apply these principles in the everyday world. Sometimes we struggle with it, but we know that based on Romans 5, verse 5, that you can pour the love of God into our hearts by your Holy Spirit. So we who are blessed can be a blessing. We who are edified can be a minister of edification. Send us from this place with the self-sacrificial love of Christ to bless others, we pray. In Jesus' name, amen.

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1: Eric Weinmayer knew the risks. 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He proved it doesn't take sight to reach the top. 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
3: With SRN News, I'm Keith Peters in Washington. A federal judge has ordered Washington's Kennedy Center to give 30 days' notice before making any major physical changes to the building, including demolition.
4: President Trump has talked about that possibility. He wants his name on the building if there are repairs.
5: I think that the Trump administration should certainly have recognition.
4: A top Kennedy Center official says the building will be closed for about 7 days to deal with public safety risks from structural deterioration. This is North Carolina Republican Senator Tom Tillis.
6: I think it's absurd. Demolishing a memorial, a worldwide known venue for art.
4: A judge blocked putting the president's name on the Kennedy Center. Ed Donahue, Washington.
3: In Minneapolis, a man who sprayed a liquid on Minnesota Congresswoman Ilhan Omar at a town hall has been sentenced.
7: A man who sprayed vinegar at Representative Ilhan Omar during a town hall pled guilty to assaulting a U.S. officer and was sentenced to 14 months in prison plus 3 years of supervised release.
8: I don't know.
7: During the January incident, Anthony Kazmierczak jumped up from the audience to spray liquid from a syringe at Omar, saying she was splitting Minnesota apart.
9: Fear and intimidation doesn't work on me.
7: The 56-year-old has been diagnosed with Parkinson's disease. He apologized for scaring the Minnesota Democrat and said his troubles with insurance companies and prison had exacerbated his ailments. Judge Joan Erickson said Kazmierczak knew what he did was terrifying and noted he had secured tickets to the town hall weeks in advance. I'm Jennifer King.
3: A New Hampshire judge has dismissed Pamela Smart's latest petition for a new trial. Smart is serving a life sentence for orchestrating her husband's murder by her teenage student over 3 decades ago. On Wall Street, the Dow by 316 points. This is SRN News.
10: Acronyms appear every day in our conversations. For example, when texting, LOL means laugh out loud, and BFF means best friends forever. Here's an acronym that might help you when praying. ASK. A stands for asking. Jesus said, ask and it will be given to you. S stands for seeking. Jesus said, seek and you will find. K stands for knocking. Jesus said, knock and it will be opened to you. Is prayer really as easy as Jesus makes it sound? It is if you ask and keep on asking, seek and keep on seeking, knock and keep on knocking. And so the next time you ASK, expect Jesus to RSVP.
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